0: Good morning. Welcome to the programme. Cambridge University's youngest black professor, Jason Arday, has been found dead following a series of allegations that he plagiarised parts of his research. Jason Arday resigned from his position earlier this month, and the row developed into allegations of racism. Cambridge University launched an investigation into information concerning Professor Arday's academic qualifications and honorary appointments. Well, a spokesperson for the Met Police said the London Ambulance Service was called at 3:12 p.m. They said, sadly, a 41-year-old man was pronounced dead at the scene. His next of kin have been informed and are being supported by officers. At this time, his death is being treated as unexpected, but is not believed to be suspicious. The case is being investigated by officers from the Met's Central South Command Unit. A file will be prepared for the coroner. Well, Jason's family released a statement too, saying they're in shock to have lost an amazing father, partner, brother, uncle and son. The statement continues. The campaign of misinformation was too much for Jason. He was a gentle man and who always wanted to see the best in people. Our correspondent Phoebe Southworth has the latest.
1: Jason Arday became Cambridge University's youngest black professor in 2023, but he resigned after a row related to his PhD thesis and plagiarism. Cambridge University launched an investigation not only into Arday and how he was appointed at the university, but also more broadly how senior staff are hired. There was then intense scrutiny on Arday and other claims that he had made. For example, that he ran 600 miles in 6 days and raised more than £5 million for charity. Well, in an open resignation letter before his death, Arday said that he felt this was the only way to bring this chapter to an end and the intense scrutiny that he was under. The Metropolitan Police said a 41-year-old man was found dead at a London property and it was not believed to be suspicious. Well, some have said that Arday's appointment at Cambridge University is a perfect example of how the so-called culture wars have escalated. Others say he was the victim of a witch hunt and was gleefully hounded by the press and on social media before his death. Cambridge University and Arday himself both said they didn't want the plagiarism row to impact more widely on other academics who are from diverse backgrounds. But one of the world's most prestigious universities, Cambridge, and also those who commented on Arday's life before his death are now very firmly under the spotlight.
0: Let's take a look then back at Professor Arday's career. And Jason Arday received a PhD from Liverpool John Moores University in 2015. Arday was a professor of sociology of education at Glasgow University from January 2022 to March 2023. And then from March 2023, at the age of 37, he became Cambridge University's youngest black professor and a fellow at Jesus College. Last month, the Daily Telegraph's initial publication into accusation of plagiarism against Arday prompted scrutiny into his work, which Cambridge initially defended as the victim of a vile campaign. Well, following allegations of plagiarism around his work, Arday resigned from his position on Wednesday, the 5th of August. And Professor Arday spoke to Sky News back in 2023 after he was appointed at Cambridge. He described his early years and hopes for his academic career.
2: I was diagnosed with autism spectrum disorder when I was three, so a hybrid of autism, Asperger's syndrome and global development delay. And I guess it's been well kind of publicised now, but I didn't learn to speak until I was 11. And I didn't learn to read and write until I was 18. Most of my work has always been around really promoting and trying to emphasise the democratisation of education and the redistribution of resources to those most in need within our society. So it's really a continuation of that work and really providing a platform for black and ethnic minority and underrepresented academics within UK academia, with a particular focus on centering black women who make up a very, very small percentage of the professoriate. So there are many black female academics, they're a lot more able, talented and gifted than I am. But the structures that remain in place secured them from being in a position of one, the professoriate, and two, progressing through the academy. So it's really a continuation of the work I've been doing over the last 10 years and finding better mental health mechanisms for black and ethnic minority people and underrepresented people, generally speaking, within the intersect within the UK and Global Academy.
0: And earlier we heard from Jolyon Maugham, founder of the Good Law Project, who knew Jason.
3: What was the public interest in the continued hounding of Dr. Ade after he had ceased to resign? The continued stories run across the full political spectrum of our media after his resignation in circumstances where his friends were publicly warning media outlets of how vulnerable he is very hard for me to understand. And I think that if the press had been a little bit more compassionate, Dr. Ade would still be in the bosom of his family today. And as you can hear, I am very, very distressed about it.
0: To the hot weather now, and the Prime Minister has announced a £65 million support package to help farmers in England struggling with the impacts of the drought on their crops. It comes after Andy Burnham chaired his first COBRA meeting earlier this week, which focused on how the UK should respond to ongoing extreme heat. Well, the government seems determined to make sure people across the country take the risks posed by the hot weather seriously. Last night, this alert was sent to people's phones. The alert said there is a very high risk of wildfires nationally. Residents, landowners and visitors should not undertake any activity that could start a fire, including disposable barbecues, fire pits, garden incinerators or fireworks. Even a small flame can rapidly develop into a major wildfire, placing lives, homes, businesses and emergency responders at risk. Sky's Nick Martin has the latest now from Westminster.
4: The wildfires that have affected many parts of Britain have once again thrown the issue of climate change into the political conversation. And today the Prime Minister will focus a lot of his efforts on the farming world. He will be announcing a raft of measures totalling £65 million to help farmers through what has been the driest July on record, and for many of them a really unwanted early harvest. Now, Andy Burnham will be down on a farm today. He'll be meeting farmers, discussing what that money might be spent on, better irrigation, ways to prevent against drought, feeding livestock, things like that. And his main message, we're told, will be, I understand the worry. Now, remember, the government is speaking to a sceptical audience here. The farmers have been very unhappy with particularly the last Labour administration, led by Sir Keir Starmer, who introduced that controversial farm inheritance tax. So as well as trying to alleviate the immediate pressures of the drought, it's possible that Andy Burnham will have one other eye on building bridges and trying to bring farmers back into the fold. There is another big reason why the government has an interest in protecting farmers, and that is poor crops leading to increased food prices, which will impact on the cost of living. One of the central promises of this Andy Burnham administration is to ease the pressure on households. Now, Andy Burnham over the weekend visited residents of Stourbridge. Remember those huge scenes of fires ripping through homes? And he said Britain was a tinderbox. And late last night, from 7 o'clock onwards, mobile phones across England and Wales rang out with the first national alert, warning people not to set fires, not to set off fireworks, that any naked flame could be a risk to life and those trying to fight those fires. It is a sign of just how severe this drought is.
0: Well, the Prime Minister has described the UK as a tinderbox and appointed a fire minister to cope with the heatwave emergency. Siobhan Freeman-Powell reports.
5: The aftermath of an inferno that forced hundreds to flee their homes. First, it ripped through land before rapidly engulfing houses. The sheer speed of the spread was what shocked residents the most, leaving them little time to react.
6: It was about 3:15 when they told us, I think the wind is changing, and so the fire service have said we've got to evacuate, and it was literally, just please come as you are, you have a few minutes.
5: Some residents may never return to the place they called home.
7: The fire spread rapidly and has affected 38 domestic properties. Of these, sadly, 19 have been fully destroyed and a further 18 have sustained damage. The incident covered an area of approximately 500 acres.
5: Bone dry conditions also encourage other fires to rage throughout the region. 10 separate incidents in the West Midlands led to 54 people needing treatment, whilst 19 others were taken to hospital.
8: I've never seen anything like it. I mean, I dealt with wildfires in Greater Manchester, but nothing on this scale. I've never seen scenes like this in Britain, where you just see a whole house gutted, smouldering. Please, everybody, take the greatest of care. In fact, don't light anything in an outdoor space right now. Britain is a tinderbox right now.
5: The challenge for the West Midlands Fire Service was unprecedented. They were inundated with more than 1,000 calls. And out of 6 casualties here in Stourbridge, half of them were firefighters. The damage and devastation extends beyond Stourbridge. Farmers use their own kit to keep flames at bay in Hertfordshire. But residents in Birmingham weren't afforded the luxury of time to prepare.
9: My brother managed to get the dog out and my mum's important things. And then it just engulfed everything. And like, it's a block of 6 houses together and it just ripped through them all. Everybody's lost so much. I mean, there's absolutely nothing left in anybody's houses. It's all gone. Just gone.
5: Described as unprecedented, the fire in Stourbridge is now under control. But the hot weather conditions that cause this chaos could be our new normal. And measures to manage the way we deal with extreme heat in future are already underway. Siobhan Freeman-Powell, Sky News, Stourbridge.
0: And rail bosses have said they'll monitor the temperature of rail tracks in the heat wave after 2 trains derailed within 24 hours. The first in East Sussex on Thursday left 2 people seriously injured. And yesterday afternoon, another came off the tracks in Essex. Molly Malone reports.
10: A second train derailing in as many days, this time in Essex, with 45 people on board. There are no reported significant injuries, but this incident will raise fresh questions about the safety of our railways. And that's because it comes only hours after this. In Lewes, in East Sussex, an 8-carriage train, with 3 of them on their side and off the track. A journey from London to Eastbourne somehow derailing on the hottest day of the year. For those on board, a terrifying experience.
11: It just came to a sudden stop and it kind of rocked everyone back. And I think that was when it started going like a seesaw. And I mean, it felt like we were in a carnival ride, some kind of perverse, sadistic carnival ride. And then it flipped. And I just remember holding on to this table, just like thinking that I'm like holding on to my life. There was a woman who was crouched over her child, just sobbing, blood dripping from her mouth, just incredibly traumatized. And
10: this was a train on a regular route in the middle of the afternoon. There were 150 people on board, including children. 20 people went to hospital, 2 of them with serious injuries.
12: This was quickly declared a major incident, and an incident which required a huge response from emergency services. It will now be for investigators to establish exactly what happened.
10: As part of that investigation, there are questions about whether the extreme heat could have affected the railway's infrastructure.
13: Everything on the railway has a sort of temperature range in which it's designed to work in. Now, if you start going beyond that temperature range, in the case of track, rails will expand beyond the point they're stressed to. There is a question that will be being asked, which is whether over time we need to adjust the operating temperature window to cope with higher temperatures. But I suspect in reality, it is probably a little bit early to say.
10: In a statement, Network Rail said they appreciate the public will be concerned at the news of 2 derailments of passenger trains over a short period of time. But I want to reassure them that Britain's railways still rank among the safest in the world. They go on to say the unprecedented hot and dry weather that we have experienced this summer has presented exceptional challenges to the railway. In response, we've taken several additional proactive steps to manage and mitigate the impact. An attempt to reassure, as authorities say, that these incidents are rare. They are, though, enough to cause fear, panic and disruption too. Amid boiling hot temperatures, people wait for answers. Molly Malone, Sky News in Lewes.
0: On to some of the morning's other news now. And a mother who killed her baby daughter by burning her with a hairdryer has been jailed for 6 years. 28-year-old Courtney Gartshaw used the appliance to subject her 3-month-old child, Dahlia Rose, to significant and sustained heat on the head and body. The High Court has overturned a parole board decision to release a man who murdered his estranged wife. Glyn Rozelle was jailed for life for killing Linda Rozelle in 2003. Her body has never been found. Their daughter, Catherine, says the family are relieved at the ruling.
14: We always knew that, we don't have a no body, no parole rule here in the UK. We knew it was always going to be on the table. I think what we were surprised about is that the parole board could really come to that conclusion after not really having any movement from the position where we were, where there were 3 previous parole hearings where he'd been denied release.
0: More than 1 million people have signed a petition to stop the early release of PC Andrew Harper's killers. The police officer died in 2019 after being dragged behind a getaway car as 3 teenagers fled the scene of a theft. 2 of his killers could now be let out of prison just halfway through their 13-year sentences under government plans to ease overcrowding. At least 5 people have died after heavy rain led to flooding in Japan. Dozens of people have been injured and thousands more left stranded. Record-breaking rainfall in cities east of Tokyo has flooded roads, homes and cars and caused power cuts. More rain is forecast. You are watching Sky News. Coming up, Luigi Mangione faces life in prison after admitting to stalking and killing a senior insurance executive.
15: I'm Ed Conway, and in my new podcast, Stuff Matters, we take an object, crack it open, and reveal the world-shaping forces hidden inside. A pair of earbuds. These are at the heart of a geopolitical battle. The humble banana. This is an economic marvel. A child's booster seat. What if they're actually deterring us from having children? Now, if you want to hear more about all of this stuff, come and listen to my new podcast. It's called Stuff Matters.

0: Luigi Mangione has pleaded guilty to federal charges, telling a court he shot dead a health insurance boss on a New York street. Mangione admitted stalking charges in the killing of United Healthcare chief executive Brian Thompson and will be sentenced on December the 18th. He faces the prospect of life in prison. Our US correspondent James Matthews looks back now at how we got to the plea.
1: He is one of New York's most notorious killers. Luigi Mangione is the man who gunned down a businessman on the pavement outside a New York hotel. Nearly 2 years on, he has finally pled guilty to shooting dead healthcare CEO Brian Thompson. Inside court, Mangione wore a beige prison jumpsuit and recounted the assassination in his own words. He said he shot his victim after years of enduring severe back pain and navigating the healthcare system. He used a 3D printer to make a gun and silencer. And in calm, measured tones, the killer in court said, "I shot Mr. Thompson in Manhattan in his back. I understood my actions would place him in fear of death and bodily injury. I knew my actions were illegal." Security cameras captured the shooting outside the New York Hilton. Brian Thompson, a healthcare executive, is in the blue jacket. Mangione is the hooded figure who approaches him from behind, takes aim and shoots him in the back. The millionaire businessman had been heading to an investors' meeting. He was hit several times. It was an assassination on a street in Midtown Manhattan at 6:45 in the morning. Police hunting a killer on the loose first had to find who the killer was. A trawl through surveillance footage produced this: the killer in a cab making his getaway 15 minutes after the shooting. And unmasked, the assassin smiling in the days before the shooting in a New York hostel. He checked in using a fake driver's license. The images were placed at the heart of a public appeal for help.
2: The net is tightening, and we're going to bring this person to justice.
1: The pursuit of the fugitive with the cheekbones and distinctive eyebrows captivated the country. It ended in a McDonald's in Altoona, Pennsylvania. Customers recognized the man on the run.
3: Blair 911, what is the address of your emergency?
4: Really an emergency. I'm a manager at Plank Road McDonald's out here on the boulevard.
3: Okay.
4: And I have a customer here that some other customers were suspicious of, that he looked like the CEO shooter from New York.
3: Okay.
1: Luigi Mangione was arrested after a manhunt lasting 5 days. America learned details of one of America's most wanted. Mangione was from a prominent, wealthy family in Maryland, a graduate of a prestigious Ivy League university. Why did he gun down a healthcare chief executive here?
5: Bullet casings were found here at the scene of the shooting, engraved with the words "deny, depose and defend." They're tactics used by health insurers to avoid paying claims.
6: He believed that the system had failed him and destroyed his life.
1: On the steps of the court, Mangione's lawyers spoke of one life destroyed.
5: Excuse me, sir.
1: They declined to discuss another.
5: Does your client have any sympathy or feel remorse for the man that he shot in the back? Madam, you said that Luigi Mangione's life was destroyed. I wonder what words you have today for Brian Thompson.
1: The family of the victim, Brian Thompson, said in a statement, "While nothing will ease the pain of losing him, we're grateful that the federal justice system has held the person responsible for this heinous act accountable." After these events in a federal court, Mangione's lawyers have moved to prevent a separate prosecution in state court. This country has a complicated relationship with this story. For some, Luigi Mangione is a killer cast as folk hero. Reforming the insurance industry is a cause many can get behind. But there's the cause, and there's cold-blooded murder. James Matthews, Sky News, in New York.
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8: 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I tick that box.
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0: We're seeing a change to cooler, fresher conditions over the weekend, with a greater chance of seeing some rain coming in from the Atlantic next week. Overnight, there'll be some heavy, thundery downpours for eastern England, East Anglia and the southeast. Aside from a few showers in the far northwest, it'll be a dry night elsewhere with clear spells and patchy cloud. It'll be a far more comfortable night from Wales northward, but still very hot and humid in the south. Showers will gradually clear from the southeast through the morning to leave largely dry conditions with good sunny spells.
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0: Time now for a look at today's papers and more highlights from The Wrap with Matt Barbett.
1: Let's take a look at the front pages now. And The Times has tonight's breaking news, the death of former Cambridge professor Jason Arday, who was facing accusations of plagiarism. The Financial Times quotes the Prime Minister, Andy Burnham, describing Britain as a tinderbox during dangerous drought conditions. The Eye leads with a nationwide ban on disposable barbecues aimed at stopping the further spread of wildfires. That is also the main story for tomorrow's Sun. The Star has news of the second train derailment we were just discussing in as many days, this time in Essex. Turning to politics, The Mirror reacts to Nigel Farage's re-election in Clacton and the immediate reopening of the parliamentary investigation into his alleged financial dealings, with the headline, Back Where We Started. The Reform leader has spoken to the Daily Express, insisting we are only getting started. The Telegraph hears that men over 50 will no longer automatically be tested for prostate cancer. GPs will now decide on a case-by-case basis, which, if you're over 50, Kwasi, like you and I both are...
2: Yes, we are.
1: It's something to consider. I think I just squeaked in there with a test. Each to their own, of course. Let's start with The Times. And they lead, not just focus on, but they do lead with the news that has broken this evening, if you're just joining us, that Professor Jason Arday, who was that academic accused of plagiarism, has been found dead this afternoon. Susie, your thoughts on this one?
3: The Times is... done absolutely the right thing, this front page, especially when you compare to The Telegraph, which has sort of produced it as a very small story. But they've gone on the big story of the day. I mean, if what Jason Arday did in his career was worthy of front page news, then certainly the fact that he's been found dead after several weeks of media firestorm is also worthy of front page news. And they've treated it with the importance that it deserves. A picture lower down of Emmanuel Macron on holiday, and that that's caused some concerns in France because there's got wildfire problems. Whereas The Telegraph's kind of done the other way round. They've got a picture of Emmanuel Macron and minimised the story of our day.
1: It's their second story on The Telegraph front page.
3: That is below the fold, as it's known in journalism, which just means it's just less likely to be seen, less likely to be noticed.
1: What do you make, Kwasi, and if we move on to The Telegraph, of the prominence, or Susie says lack of that story on their front page?
2: I mean, clearly they took a decision. They were very prominent in saying, exposing, if that's the right word, the plagiarism and shining a light on what Arday had claimed. And now he's dead, been found dead. You could say they're trying to minimise the story. I don't think that. I mean, it's on the front page. If they were minimising it, they wouldn't have put it on the front page. They'd have put it, further in the newspaper. So I don't really see a conspiracy here.
3: The question is whether if they'd had a story about Jason Arday having done something else wrong, whether that would have been given more.
2: I'm not sure. I mean, they've kind of done that story.
3: I just think as a journalist, the front pages of the two, and considering that the editors of both used to work together at the Daily Mail when I was just a Joe Schmo reporter at the Mail, that the Times has produced a better result than the Telegraph has.
1: But Joe Schmo, who knew her,
2: I think the picture of the Telegraph of Macron is better.
3: But it's the same picture.
2: I know, but it's nice. It's been more cropped.
1: It's cropped and it's smaller. It's pretty much the same picture.
3: It is the same picture by the same agency.
1: He does the same man doing the same thing. He loves blue sunglasses. We haven't got The Guardian yet. It'd be interesting to see how they deal with the Jason Arday story and where you'd imagine they put it on their front page and where they would.
2: Sure.
1: Let's move on to talk about the heat. Kwasi,
2: sure.
1: And the FT Weekend, their headline, the PM warns Britain is a tinderbox, wildfire numbers, top record, disposal barbecue ban, EV targets, fuel climate fears.
2: Sure.
1: What do you make of this?
2: I think the Prime Minister, and I'm going to get quite political on this, I mean, he's clearly good at making announcements and giving the impression that he's sorting things out and he's appointed ministers. He's only been Prime Minister, 3 weeks? Not even 4 weeks.
1: Yeah.
2: So he's quite good. And the tinderbox, that's a good line. you know, Britain is a tinderbox.
1: It feels like it, doesn't it?
2: I know, and Starmer wouldn't have put it that way. He's put it in a pithy way. I think, as I've said before, he's building up expectations. He's the new sheriff in town. And all of this will be under massive scrutiny when the House comes back in September and we have the conference season.
1: What's there to scrutinise about him saying that Britain is a tinderbox?
2: No, it's a good phrase. But you know, he's seeing farmers tomorrow, and I'm assuming he's going to promise them some money to deal with the situation. Yeah. But that's on
1: no,
2: top of all
1: Martin
2: the...
1: Martin say it's going to...
2: 65 million, something like that. And that's on top of all the other commitments he's made. And that's he's clearly good at making announcements and pledging to spend money. How the money is raised is another question, and I think that'll be scrutinised and he'll be under more pressure.
1: I mean, having been in the hot seat of Chancellor yourself, and that's the next big, of course, Parliament coming back after the summer recess, but also the forthcoming budget, don't you think they'll be working this out behind the scenes as
2: well? Of course they will, but you've still got to raise the money. I mean, it's painful. You know that you have to do it. But, you know, I've read reports, 25 billion, 30 billion, on top of the 100 billion that they did, or the 40 billion in the first year in power, the 26 billion last year, to raise another 30 billion. That's 100 billion in tax raises in just over 2 years. That's going to have a political impact.
1: The Sun has a close focus on this with a ban on Barbies. Barbecues, that is, which I know, Susie, will make you happy. Although it
2: You're
1: is,
2: happy about
1: I have to say, it is disposable.
3: I will quote the Prime Minister at you, ladies and gentlemen.
2: What did he say?
3: Britain has a tinderbox right now. Setting a fire in any outdoor setting of any kind is a risk to other people's homes. It's a risk to other people's lives. Don't do it. Any barbecue. You can't have a barbecue safely outside because it's a flame. It's as simple as that. Why would you do it? You're literally next to your own house, and most of us, our houses, most of them have some wood in them.
2: So,
3: and the rafters, the beams, the things inside. What would you grab? I was listening to a lady on the who has had to leave those fires in, I think it was Stourbridge, overnight this morning. And she said they had about 5 minutes. They grabbed the cat food, the cat basket, but that wasn't caused by a barbecue. I'm not saying about barbecue.
2: You said you would ban them.
3: Yes, I'm just getting to the end of my point, if you let me finish it, which is that what would you take if you had 5 minutes? And I looked around my house and thought, well, I need all of that.
1: Start again.
3: You can't do it. If there's a fire coming to your house and you've got 5 minutes, how are you going to get out? How are your children going to get out? How are your pets going to get out?
2: I'm not questioning. It's a really bad situation to be in.
3: If you're having a barbecue in your garden, it's next to that place that you really don't want to burn down, Kwasi. That's the fundamental problem with it. If you're having a barbecue in someone else's garden, it's their house going to burn down, isn't it? But it's in your barbecue, in your garden,
2: Why do you think he hasn't banned it then? Why do you think he's just banning the disposable?
1: Can he ban it? Can he ban it?
2: He can ban disposable ones. He could just say shouldn't have barbecues.
3: COVID showed us that a prime minister can issue an instruction
2: Why wouldn't he do that? I mean, why wouldn't he go the full hog as you've described and say actually no more barbecues?
1: Can he unilaterally legislate because, to ban barbecues?
2: Well, he's going to ban disposable ones. I don't see why he can't ban barbecues. But the reason is that it would be incredibly unpopular. People feel that they're responsible, they can control fires in their garden.
3: I don't
2: garden.
3: Think it'll be unpopular. I think it'll be absolutely on the money.
1: Well, let's leave the barbecues there. I'm going to douse them both in terms of the discussion, because I want to finish off, Kwasi, with the Daily Mirror's front page, back where we started. The moment Nigel Farage wins Clacton again in the morning after the investigation resumes into the £5 million, in inverted commas, on the Mirror, gift from the billionaire.
2: So one thing I would say is that Nigel has invested in a company, a public company, which I'm executive chairman, which buys Bitcoin. So I need to get that out there, because people will start saying, oh, you know, you're in business with him, which is true. He's invested in my company. Having said that, I'm a conservative. I don't support reform. And I think, I wouldn't say it's backfired, but I don't think he'd gamed the situation where the other parties weren't going to contest the by-election. Having said all of that, he won with 62%. Mm. Count Binface got, 27%. And if there is another by-election, a lot of people, I think, in Clacton were saying, why are we doing this?
1: Where at it? Is Christopher Harbourne invested in this company?
2: No, he hasn't.
1: OK, just checking.
2: No, just interested. No, I would have said that.
3: That's the fundamental problem. Although this particular instance, Farage has increased his majority, has increased his actual physical vote.
1: So has Count Binface increased his vote
3: by 10,000%, it must be said.
2: Count Binface isn't going to win the next by-election.
1: No, he's
3: but
1: not.
3: But he's, you know, Farage, the score is pretty good for Farage. I was expecting him probably to have a lower mandate because of the lower turnout. He's got a good turnout. The problem is that he hasn't stopped. He's got the support of the people of Clacton on the basis of some allegations which have not been proven and which most people in Clacton, because there isn't deep enough media coverage of these things in that area, it just has don't know an awful lot about. And if he does have back to them,
1: so they may do and may have chosen.
3: They may and they may not. They've only got accusations.
2: If they have to do another by-election in the next 3 months, he will increase his majority.
3: Well, okay, we'll get back to that, because the parliamentary commissioner have produces his results,
1: 10 seconds.
3: That will then be fact, not allegation. Mm. And you'll have a second one, which people don't want to come out for a second time. I think fallout will drop.
0: You're watching Sky News. Coming up in the sport, find out why both Mikel Arteta and Enzo Maresca are taking Sunday's Community Shield very seriously.

0: A parliamentary investigation into a £5 million gift received by Nigel Farage from a crypto billionaire has now resumed after he won the Clacton by-election. The Reform UK leader returns to Parliament after defeating 33 other candidates, with his nearest challenger, Count Binface, securing a quarter of the votes. Well, Mr. Farage opted against attending the official declaration, citing a credible threat against him. But Sky News understands Essex Police didn't advise any candidate not to attend. Our chief political correspondent, John Craig, reports.
1: Victory for Nigel Farage, but where was he? The Reform UK leader easily beat his main rival in this Clacton by-election, winning over 60% of the vote. Count Binface, who came second, won just over 25%. But 3 hours before the 6 a.m. declaration, Mr. Farage made the shock announcement that he would not be coming to hear the result announced.
2: I'm not scared of these people, far from it. But I'm damned if I'm going to stand on a stage, having won a resounding victory, a ringing endorsement of all that I've tried to fight for and you try to fight for, and be demeaned and humiliated by nobodies. And I will not, sadly, be attending the count.
1: Reform UK said Essex Police had told Mr. Farage there was a credible threat against him. But the police cast doubt on that by letting it be known that they hadn't told any of the 34 candidates not to attend the count.
3: Later, Reform UK's deputy leader Richard Tice was asked by Sky News to share more information about what warning Essex Police gave to Mr. Farage.
4: The whole point of having a security team who are carrying out intelligence from a variety of sources is that, you know, that has to be a its own secure judgment. The last thing you do is give your enemies information. I'm going to trust Nigel's security team more than I trust any police force or anybody else.
1: Count Binface told Sky News that he believes we'll all be back here in a few months' time for a second by-election.
5: It's going to be a two-legged match, like the Carabao Cup or the Cold War, because we're going to be back again in a few weeks, aren't we? So we'll see what happens then.
1: That's because, despite resigning as Clacton's MP in July and forcing this by-election, Mr. Farage still faces an inquiry into his finances by the Common Standards Watchdog. That could lead to a recommendation that he's suspended from the Commons, which could lead...

0: husband Eduardo is one of the Facebook co-founders and is a tech entrepreneur, Brian Baum. So this really is Liverpool going up to the next step in terms of financial investment. Not that they're short of cash. They spent £500 million plus over the last year on new players alone. And they've got the heritage, and that's why people want to buy into them. They're the 20 times English champions. They won the Premier League in 2025. But last season, they did fall behind. And that's why on the slot left, now you've got Andoni Iraola in as manager. So change there on the pitch. The new season begins in a week. But they're insisting no change off the pitch in terms of day-to-day control. That will still be the Fenway Sports Group, who also own the Boston Red Sox in baseball, who will be running things. But now, for those Liverpool fans hoping for a mega-rich billionaire potentially in the background who could come in to own them outright one day, well, Jeff Bezos is there. But fans will want to know more details about what it will mean for the club overall. In this day and age, the fact in the world of AI, it is live sporting events and live broadcast of sports events as well that brings in the big audiences. And, you know, the Premier League is leading the world in terms of football as well. And it's why we have so many of these American investors who are coming into the Premier League.
1: Now, Ukraine has intensified its attacks on Russia's oil refining capacity over the last few months as it tries to inflict economic damage on the Kremlin. Our business and economics correspondent Paul Kelso has taken a look at the impact drone strikes are having on Vladimir Putin's wartime economy.
2: Ukraine has intensified its attacks on Russia's oil refineries. Its aim to hit the Kremlin's ability to fund the war and to hit ordinary Russians in the pocket. And this is one of the most recent attacks, and it was in Nizhnekamsk in the Tatarstan region. You see the smoke rising here. 13 people reportedly killed in this attack, which Volodymyr Zelensky says is part of a deliberate strategy to reduce Russia's ability to fund the war. This map shows us how effective that has been. This is a map of the 27 and counting refineries in Russia that have reduced capacity as a result of being attacked. Nizhnekamsk, we're looking at, that's the most, one of the most recent, that's there. But it's not just how many, it's where they are. Nizhnekamsk, more than 1,000 kilometres from the Ukrainian front line. Antipinsky here, more than 2,000. Omsk, the most easterly, as far as we know, more than 2,500 kilometres. That tells us that Kiev can now, through long-range drones and missiles, hit deep behind enemy lines in places it simply couldn't reach at the start of the war. If we look at the frequency of those attacks, that this bears it out. This is a number of attacks per month. Look at the last 3 months, at least 10 attacks a month. And that is hitting ordinary Russians. This is a photograph of petrol queues in Moscow in June. By the time these Muscovites got to the pumps, they found prices were rising really steeply. This is petrol and diesel prices since the end of the year in Russia. We look at both of them above 15% up, diesel up nearly 17%. And that is higher than last year when there was another spike caused by these very deliberate attacks. And those prices are rising because refining capacity to turn crude oil into diesel and petrol and other products is falling. The blue bars are the number of barrels a day on average that is offline, from under a million barrels a day in January to more than 3 million barrels a day in August. And that yellow line gives us the percentage. That's 45% of Russia's total refining capacity is offline. That doesn't give us the whole story because Russian crude oil is still flowing, and it's flowing and being exported on these Shadow Fleet tankers. We filmed these at the start of the year off Dover when there were sanctions on Russian oil and a falling market. But that has changed thanks to Donald Trump. His attacks on Iran pushed up the price of oil. He tried to bring it down by lifting sanctions on this oil from Russia, an irony doubtless not lost on Vladimir Putin. But Putin is still having to deal with this strange divergence, that crude oil that's still flowing. This shows us the exports of oil products. Crude oil, 45% of Russia's total refining capacity is offline. That doesn't give us the whole story because Russian crude oil is still flowing, and it's flowing and being exported on these Shadow Fleet tankers. We filmed these at the start of the year off Dover when there were sanctions on Russian oil and a falling market. But that has changed thanks to Donald Trump. His attacks on Iran pushed up the price of oil. He tried to bring it down by lifting sanctions on this oil from Russia, an irony doubtless not lost on Vladimir Putin. But Putin is still having to deal with this strange divergence, that crude oil that's still flowing. This shows us exports of oil products. Crude oil exports are up really sharply. But look at the refined products, the petrol and diesel. They have slumped

0: around 60%. And the net impact of that, well, it is hitting Russia's ability and the energy revenue it gets to fund the war. This shows us GDP, federal budgets effectively, in Russia. The blue bar is the proportion that comes from energy. And look, it is falling. This is the last full year we have, just as the Kremlin is having to spend more on funding the war. And you can expect these attacks to go on. This one was in Moscow in June. Look at that. It's spectacular, it's deadly, and it's terrifying for those who live nearby. Clearly, but its real power to Kiev and to Ukraine is as an economic weapon, and it might just be one of the most potent tankers. We filmed these at the start of the year off Dover when there were sanctions on Russian oil and a falling market. But that has changed thanks to Donald Trump. His attacks on Iran pushed up the price of oil. He tried to bring it down by lifting sanctions on this oil from Russia, an irony doubtless not lost on Vladimir Putin. But Putin is still having to deal with this strange divergence. That crude oil that's still flowing, this shows us the exports of oil products. Crude oil exports are up really sharply. But look at the refined products, the petrol and diesel. They have slumped around 60%. And the net impact of that, well, it is hitting Russia's ability and the energy revenue it gets to fund the war. This shows us GDP, federal budgets effectively, in Russia. The blue bar is the proportion that comes from energy. And look, it is falling. This is the last full year we have, just as the Kremlin is having to spend more on funding the war. And you can expect these attacks to go on. This one was in Moscow in June. Look at that. It's spectacular, it's deadly, and it's terrifying for those who live nearby. Clearly, but its real power to Kiev and to Ukraine is as an economic weapon, and it might just be one of the most potent it has against its invader.
1: Okay, time now for the latest sports news with Molly.

0: Juan de Ramos knowing he may not have Dimitar Berbatov signed up after this season.
1: The reality is this, that Berbatov is with us at the moment and we're going to enjoy having him with us. If he goes, then we'll have to look for a replacement for him.
2: Coming from a small country, I knew that it was my moment to grab it. Otherwise, maybe another one was not going to come my way.
3: Fantastic talent. I think in the club there was already rumors that Beba, maybe it's coming.
4: We know because Ferguson always like giving the tips and asking also, guys, I'm going to take this player. What do you think? He always liked to have your opinion.
5: It was not under the radar or anything like that. It was played out in the headlines where everybody knew what was happening. It was always difficult doing business with Spurs, as we know.
2: In my mind, it was straightforward. A team wants you, they come, they give the money that the other team wants for you, you sign the contract, there we go. Fortunately, that was not the case with me.
6: Well, we've made a bit of one player, and obviously that would be enhances a great deal.
7: Sir Alex Ferguson arrived in South Africa as part of Manchester United's pre-season, but events at home have become more pressing. Tottenham have reported them to the Premier League for tapping up Dimitar Berbatov, saying that the player has made it clear he wants to join Manchester United and will now be a negative influence on the squad.
8: Tottenham have written to the Premier League to ask them to investigate our actions. Spurs are choosing to cover it in the press as well, that's their prerogative, but we'll deal with it privately, we'll deal with any request for information from the Premier League and let's see what happens, but I think it'd be totally inappropriate to make any public comment on that matter.
9: It's a very competitive sport, football, and the transfer business is very competitive, so you have to get on there, you have to have thick skin and just get on with it. I didn't feel that we'd done anything that was untoward, really, or not best practice. I would have kept Daniel informed exactly where we were at, what was happening, and where what our thinking was. I have notes of all my conversations and calls with him, so I could, that would be a record there.
5: I think when you're dealing with Daniel Levy and Tottenham, he did what was best for Tottenham. We won't let people walk all over him just because Manchester United came in and said, right, we want Dimitar Berbatov. It was always going to be difficult.
10: I think Daniel Levy at that time was proving to be a hard negotiator, and I think at times quite frustrating for someone like Sir Alex to deal with.
11: Did you speak to Daniel Levy?
2: I make it clear that now is the next step in my development. I need to go to make it happen for me. So he knew. We spoke. Sometimes it was more calm. Sometimes it was more voices raised. When you are new in a negotiation like this, like I was thinking, what is going on here? I mean, where am I? Do I need now to be more vocal and strong in my position? Do I need to relax it?
12: Let's take a look at the weather.
13: Dinner under the stars tonight?
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12: We're seeing a change to cooler, fresher conditions over the weekend, with a greater chance of seeing some rain coming in from the Atlantic next week. Overnight, there'll be some heavy, thundery downpours for eastern England, East Anglia and the southeast. Aside from a few showers in the far northwest, it'll be a dry night elsewhere with clear spells and patchy cloud. It'll be a far more comfortable night from Wales northward, but still very hot and humid in the south. Showers will gradually clear from the southeast through the morning to leave largely dry conditions with good sunny spells. Temperatures will reach the low to mid-20s for most, almost a 10-degree slip on Friday's values. However, it will remain very warm over southernmost counties.
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0: This is Sky News, the headlines. Former Cambridge professor Jason Arday, who resigned following claims of plagiarism, has been found dead. 19 buildings are destroyed in Stourbridge after a devastating fire, with the Prime Minister warning of combustible conditions. The government announces £65 million in drought relief for farmers to help them water crops. After the second train derailment in 24 hours, Network Rail says it's monitoring the temperature of tracks in the heatwave and will put in speed restrictions when necessary. Plus, Luigi Mangione admits stalking and killing a senior insurance executive and now faces life in prison. Good morning. Welcome to the programme. Cambridge University's youngest black professor, Jason Arday, has been found dead following a series of allegations that he plagiarised parts of his research. Jason Arday resigned from his position earlier this month and the row developed into allegations of racism. Cambridge University launched an investigation into information concerning Professor Arday's academic qualifications and honorary appointments. A spokesperson for the Met Police said the London ambulance service was called at 3:12 p.m. They said, sadly, a 41-year-old man was pronounced dead at the scene. His next of kin have been informed and are being supported by officers. At this time, his death is being treated as unexpected, but is not believed to be suspicious. The case is being investigated by officers from the Met's Central South Command Unit. A file will be prepared for the coroner. And Jason's family released a statement saying they're in shock to have lost an amazing father, partner, brother, uncle and son. The statement continues, the campaign of misinformation was too much for Jason, who was a gentle man and who always wanted to see the best in everyone. Our correspondent Phoebe Southworth has the latest.
1: Jason Arday became Cambridge University's youngest black professor in 2023, but he resigned after a row related to his PhD thesis and plagiarism. Cambridge University launched an investigation not only into Arday and how he was appointed at the university, but also more broadly how senior staff are hired. There was then intense scrutiny on Arday and other claims that he had made. For example, that he ran 600 miles in 6 days and raised more than £5 million for charity. Well, in an open resignation letter before his death, Arday said that he felt this was the only way to bring this chapter to an end and the intense scrutiny that he was under. The Metropolitan Police said a 41-year-old man was found dead at a London property and it was not believed to be suspicious. Well, some have said that Arday's appointment at Cambridge University is a perfect example of how the so-called culture wars have escalated. Others say he was the victim of a witch hunt and was gleefully hounded by the press and on social media before his death. Cambridge University and Arday himself both said they didn't want the plagiarism row to impact more widely on other academics who are from diverse backgrounds. But one of the world's most prestigious universities, Cambridge, and also those who commented on Arday's life before his death are now very firmly under the spotlight.
0: Well, let's take a look back at Professor Arday's career. And Jason Arday received a PhD from Liverpool John Moores University in 2015. Arday was a professor of sociology of education at Glasgow University from January 2022 to March 2023. Then from March 2023, at the age of 37, he became Cambridge University's youngest black professor and a fellow at Jesus College. Last month, the Daily Telegraph's initial publication into accusations of plagiarism against Arday prompted scrutiny into his work, which Cambridge initially defended as the victim of a vile campaign. Following allegations of plagiarism around his work, Arday resigned from his position on Wednesday, the 6th of August. And Professor Arday spoke to Sky News back in 2023 after he was appointed at Cambridge. He described his early years and hopes for his academic career.
2: I was diagnosed with autism spectrum disorder when I was three, so a hybrid of autism, Asperger's syndrome and global development delay. And I guess it's been well kind of publicised now, but I didn't learn to speak until I was 11. And I didn't learn to read and write until I was 18. Most of my work has always been around really promoting and trying to emphasise the democratisation of education and the redistribution of resources to those most in need within our society. So it's really a continuation of that work and really providing a platform for black and ethnic minority and underrepresented academics within UK academia, with a particular focus on centering black women who make up a very, very small percentage of the professoriate. So there are many black female academics that are a lot more able, talented and gifted than I am, but the structures that remain in place secured them from being in a position of one, the professoriate, and two, progressing through the academy. So it's really a continuation of the work I've been doing over the last 10 years and finding better mental health mechanisms for black and ethnic minority people and underrepresented people, generally speaking, within the intersect within the UK and global academy.
0: And earlier we heard from Jolyon Mohm, founder of the Good Law Project, who knew Jason.
3: What was the public interest in the continued hounding of Dr. Arday after he had ceased to resign? The continued stories run across the full political spectrum of our media after his resignation in circumstances where his friends were publicly warning media outlets of how vulnerable he is very hard for me to understand. And I think that if the press had been a little bit more compassionate, Dr. Arday would still be in the bosom of his family today. And as you can hear, I am very, very distressed about it.
0: To the hot weather now, and the Prime Minister has announced a £65 million support package to help farmers in England struggling with the impacts of the drought on their crops. It comes after Andy Burnham chaired his first COBRA meeting earlier this week, which focused on how the UK should respond to ongoing extreme heat. Well, the government seems determined to make sure people across the country take the risks posed by the hot weather seriously. Last night, this alert was sent to people's phones. And that alert said there is a very high risk of wildfires nationally. Residents, landowners and visitors should not undertake any activity that could start a fire, including disposable barbecues, fire pits, garden incinerators or fireworks. Even a small flame can rapidly develop into a major wildfire, placing lives, homes, businesses and emergency responders at risk. Sky's Nick Martin has the latest now from Westminster.
4: The wildfires that have affected many parts of Britain have once again thrown the issue of climate change into the political conversation. And today the Prime Minister will focus a lot of his efforts on the farming world. He will be announcing a raft of measures totalling £65 million to help farmers through what has been the driest July on record, and for many of them, a really unwanted early harvest. Now, Andy Burnham will be down on a farm today. He'll be meeting farmers, discussing what that money might be spent on, better irrigation, ways to prevent against drought, feeding livestock, things like that. And his main message, we're told, will be, I understand the worry. Now, remember, the government is speaking to a sceptical audience here. The farmers have been very unhappy with particularly the last Labour administration led by Sir Keir Starmer, who introduced that controversial farm inheritance tax. So as well as trying to alleviate the immediate pressures of the drought, it's possible that Andy Burnham will have one other eye on building bridges and trying to bring farmers back into the fold. There is another big reason why the government has an interest in protecting farmers, and that is poor crops leading to increased food prices, which will impact on the cost of living. One of the central promises of this Andy Burnham administration is to ease the pressure on households. Now, Andy Burnham over the weekend visited residents of Stourbridge. Remember those huge scenes of fires ripping through homes? And he called Britain, he said Britain was a tinderbox. And late last night, from 7 o'clock onwards, mobile phones across England and Wales rang out with the first national alert, warning people not to set fires, not to set off fireworks, that any naked flame could be a risk to life and those trying to fight those fires. It is a sign of just how severe this drought is.
0: Well, the Prime Minister has described the UK as a tinderbox and appointed a fire minister to cope with the heatwave emergency. Siobhan Freeman-Powell reports.
5: The aftermath of an inferno that forced hundreds to flee their homes. First, it ripped through land before rapidly engulfing houses. The sheer speed of the spread was what shocked residents the most, leaving them little time to react.
6: It was about 3:15 when they told us they think the wind is changing, and so the fire service have said we've got to evacuate, and it was literally just please come as you are. You have a few minutes.
5: Some residents may never return to the place they called home.
7: The fire spread rapidly and has affected 38 domestic properties. Of these, sadly, 19 have been fully destroyed and a further 18 have sustained damage. The incident covered an area of approximately 500 acres.
5: Bone-dry conditions also encourage other fires to rage throughout the region. 10 separate incidents in the West Midlands led to 54 people needing treatment, whilst 19 others were taken to hospital.
8: I've never seen anything like it. I mean, I dealt with wildfires in Greater Manchester, but nothing on this scale. I've never seen scenes like this in Britain, where you just see a whole house gutted, smouldering. Please, everybody, take the greatest of care. In fact, don't light anything in an outdoor space right now. Britain is a tinderbox right now.
5: The challenge for the West Midlands Fire Service was unprecedented. They were inundated with more than 1,000 calls. And out of 6 casualties here in Stourbridge, half of them were firefighters. The damage and devastation extends beyond Stourbridge. Farmers use their own kit to keep flames at bay in Hertfordshire. But residents in Birmingham weren't afforded the luxury of time to prepare.
9: My brother managed to get the dog out and my mum's important things. And then it just engulfed everything. And like, it's a block of 6 houses together and it just ripped through them all. Everybody's lost so much. I mean, there's absolutely nothing left in anybody's houses. It's all gone. Just gone.
5: Described as unprecedented, the fire in Stourbridge is now under control. But the hot weather conditions that caused this chaos could be our new normal. And measures to manage the way we deal with extreme heat in future are already underway. Siobhan Freeman-Powell, Sky News, Stourbridge.
0: And rail bosses have said they'll monitor the temperature of rail tracks in the heatwave after 2 trains derailed within 24 hours. The first in East Sussex on Thursday left 2 people seriously injured. And yesterday afternoon, another came off the tracks in Essex. Molly Malone reports.
10: A second train derailing in as many days, this time in Essex, with 45 people on board. There are no reported significant injuries, but this incident will raise fresh questions about the safety of our railways. And that's because it comes only hours after this. In Lewes, in East Sussex, an 8-carriage train, with 3 of them on their side and off the track. A journey from London to Eastbourne somehow derailing on the hottest day of the year. For those on board, a terrifying experience.
11: It just came to a sudden stop and it kind of rocked everyone back. And I think that was when it started going like a seesaw. And I mean, it felt like we were in a carnival ride, some kind of perverse, sadistic carnival ride. And then it flipped. And I just remember holding on to this table, just like thinking that I'm like holding on to my life. There was a woman who was crouched over her child, just sobbing, blood dripping from her mouth, just incredibly traumatized. And
10: this was a train on a regular route in the middle of the afternoon. There were 150 people on board, including children. 20 people went to hospital, 2 of them with serious injuries.
12: This was quickly declared a major incident, and an incident which required a huge response from emergency services. It will now be for investigators to establish exactly what happened.
10: As part of that investigation, there are questions about whether the extreme heat could have affected the railway's infrastructure.
13: Everything on the railway has a sort of temperature range in which it's designed to work in. Now, if you start going beyond that temperature range, in the case of track, rails will expand beyond the point they're stressed to. There is a question that will be being asked, which is whether over time we need to adjust the operating temperature window to cope with higher temperatures. But I suspect in reality, it is probably a little bit early to say.
10: In a statement, Network Rail said they appreciate the public will be concerned at the news of two derailments of passenger trains over a short period of time. But I want to reassure them that Britain's railways still rank among the safest in the world. They go on to say the unprecedented hot and dry weather that we have experienced this summer has presented exceptional challenges to the railway. In response, we've taken several additional proactive steps to manage and mitigate the impact. An attempt to reassure, as authorities say that these incidents are rare. They are, though, enough to cause fear, panic and disruption too. Amid boiling hot temperatures, people wait for answers. Molly Malone, Sky News in Lewes.
0: On to some of the morning's other news. And a mother who killed her baby daughter by burning her with a hairdryer has been jailed for 6 years. 28-year-old Courtney Gartshaw used the appliance to subject her three-month-old child, Dahlia Rose, to significant and sustained heat on the head and body. The High Court has overturned a parole board decision to release a man who murdered his estranged wife. Glyn Rozelle was jailed for life for killing Linda Rozelle in 2003. Her body has never been found. More than 1 million people have signed a petition to stop the early release of PC Andrew Harper's killers. The police officer died in 2019 after being dragged behind a getaway car as three teenagers fled the scene of a theft. Two of his killers could now be let out of prison just halfway through their 13-year sentences under government plans to ease overcrowding. At least five people have died after heavy rain led to flooding in Japan. Dozens of people have been injured and thousands more left stranded. Record-breaking rainfall in cities east of Tokyo has flooded roads, homes and cars and caused power cuts. More rain is forecast. Still to come here on Sky News, Luigi Mangione faces life in prison after admitting to stalking and killing a senior insurer.

0: Now, Luigi Mangione has pleaded guilty to federal charges, telling a court he shot dead a health insurance boss on a New York street. Mangione admitted stalking charges and the killing of United Healthcare chief executive Brian Thompson and will be sentenced on December the 18th. He now faces the prospect of life in prison. Our U.S. correspondent James Matthews looks back at how we got to the plea.
1: He is one of New York's most notorious killers. Luigi Mangione is the man who gunned down a businessman on the pavement outside a New York hotel. Nearly 2 years on, he has finally pled guilty to shooting dead healthcare CEO Brian Thompson. Inside court, Mangione wore a beige prison jumpsuit and recounted the assassination in his own words. He said he shot his victim after years of enduring severe back pain and navigating the healthcare system. He used a 3D printer to make a gun and silencer. And in calm, measured tones, the killer in court said, "I shot Mr. Thompson in Manhattan in his back." Security cameras captured the shooting outside the New York Hilton. Brian Thompson, a healthcare executive, is in the blue jacket. Mangione is the hooded figure who approaches him from behind, takes aim, and shoots him in the back. The millionaire businessman had been heading to an investors' meeting. He was hit several times. A trawl through surveillance footage produced this: the killer in a cab, making his getaway 15 minutes after the shooting. And unmasked, the assassin smiling in the days before the shooting in a New York hostel. The pursuit of the fugitive with the cheekbones and distinctive eyebrows captivated the country. It ended in a McDonald's in Altoona, Pennsylvania. Customers recognized the man on the run.
2: Blair 911, what is the address of your emergency?
3: I have a customer here that some other customers were suspicious of, that he looked like the CEO shooter from New York.
1: Luigi Mangione was arrested after a manhunt lasting 5 days. America learned details of one of America's most wanted. Mangione was from a prominent, wealthy family in Maryland, a graduate of a prestigious Ivy League university. Why did he gun down a healthcare chief executive here?
4: Bullet casings were found here at the scene of the shooting, engraved with the words, "Deny, depose, and defend." They're tactics used by health insurers to avoid paying claims.
5: He believed that the system had failed him and destroyed his life.
1: On the steps of the court, Mangione's lawyers spoke of one life destroyed.
4: Excuse me, sir.
1: They declined to discuss another.
4: Does your client have any sympathy or feel remorse for the man that he shot in the back? Madam, you said that Luigi Mangione's life was destroyed. I wonder what words you have today for Brian Thompson.
1: After these events in a federal court, Mangione's lawyers have moved to prevent a separate prosecution in state court. This country has a complicated relationship with this story. For some, Luigi Mangione is a killer cast as folk hero. Reforming the insurance industry is a cause many can get behind. But there's the cause, and there's cold-blooded murder. James Matthews, Sky News, in New York.
0: Hello and welcome to the Middle East Business Report. These are the top stories from across the region this week. Saudi Arabia's offshore drilling sector is returning to full strength following recent disruption to energy markets and operations across the region. Arabian Drilling has said this week that it expects its entire offshore fleet to be back in operation by the end of the third quarter, while rival ADES says all 30 of its Saudi rigs are now operational. The recovery comes as Saudi Arabia and other OPEC plus producers gradually increase oil output, with the kingdom looking to boost production and exports despite ongoing disruption due to conflict in the region. Dubai's $1 billion Trump tower is entering its next phase of construction with a new contractor appointed to help deliver the 80-storey skyscraper. Developer Dar Global has awarded Gulf Asia Contracting with the job of building the tower's podium as previous works on the Sheikh Zayed Road site nears completion. The 350-metre hotel and residential tower is also seeing strong buyer demand, according to Dar Global, with the company saying that 80% of its units have already been sold. A Saudi-led takeover of English football club Derby County has collapsed despite receiving regulatory approval. Saudi boxing power broker Turki Al-Sheikh backed the Lion Sport Consortium's bid to take control of the championship club. However, the deal has now been pulled, with Al-Sheikh saying the approval process left too little time to prepare for the new season, although the door remains open to future talks with the club. Work has begun this week on the UAE's first high-speed railway, which will cut travel between Abu Dhabi and Dubai to just 30 minutes. The 150-kilometre route is targeted for completion in 2031, with trains reaching speeds of up to 320 kilometres per hour. The project is part of the UAE's wider $13 billion passenger rail network, with Etihad Rail expects to generate more than $54 billion in economic benefits by 2050. Time now for the weather.
6: I hope we haven't forgotten anything.
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0: We're seeing a change to cooler, fresher conditions over the weekend, with a greater chance of seeing some rain coming in from the Atlantic next week. Overnight, there'll be some heavy, thundery downpours for eastern England, East Anglia and the southeast, aside from a few showers in the far northwest. It'll be a dry night elsewhere with clear spells and patchy cloud. It'll be a far more comfortable night from Wales northward, but still very hot and humid in the south. And those showers will gradually clear from the southeast.
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1: Let's take a look at the front pages now. And The Times has tonight's breaking news, the death of former Cambridge professor Jason Arday, who was facing accusations of plagiarism. The Financial Times quotes the Prime Minister, Andy Burnham, describing Britain as a tinderbox during dangerous drought conditions. The Eye leads with a nationwide ban on disposable barbecues aimed at stopping the further spread of wildfires. That is also the main story for tomorrow's Sun. The Star has news of the second train derailment we were just discussing in as many days, this time in Essex. Turning to politics, the Mirror reacts to Nigel Farage's re-election in Clacton and the immediate reopening of the parliamentary investigation into his alleged financial dealings, with the headline, Back Where We Started. The Reform leader has spoken to the Daily Express, insisting we are only getting started. The Telegraph hears that men over 50 will no longer automatically be tested for prostate cancer. GPs will now decide on a case-by-case basis, which, if you're over 50, Kwasi, like you and I both are...
2: Yes, we are.
1: It's something to consider. I think I just squeaked in there with a test. Each to their own, of course. Let's start with The Times. And they lead, not just focus on, but they do lead with the news that has broken this evening, if you're just joining us, that Professor Jason Arday, who was that academic accused of plagiarism, has been found dead this afternoon. Susie, your thoughts on this one?
3: The Times has done absolutely the right thing, this front page, especially when you compare to The Telegraph, which has sort of produced it as a very small story. But they've gone on the big story of the day. I mean, if what Jason Arday did in his career was worthy of front page news, then certainly the fact that he's been found dead after several weeks of media firestorm is also worthy of front page news. And they've treated it with the importance that it deserves. And a picture lower down of Emmanuel Macron on holiday, and that that's caused some concerns in France because there's got wildfire problems, whereas The Telegraph's kind of done the other way round. They've got a picture of Emmanuel Macron and minimised the story of our day.
1: It's their second story on The Telegraph front page.
3: That is below the fold, as it's known in journalism, which just means it's just less likely to be seen, less likely to be noticed.
1: What do you make, Kwasi, and if we move on to The Telegraph, of the prominence, or Susie says lack of that story on their front page?
2: I mean, clearly they took a decision. They were very prominent in saying, exposing, if that's the right word, the plagiarism and shining a light on what Arday had claimed. And now he's dead, been found dead. You could say they're trying to minimise the story. I don't think that. I mean, it's on the front page. If they were minimising it, they wouldn't have put it on the front page. They'd have put it, further in the newspaper. So I don't really see a conspiracy here.
3: The question is whether if they'd had a story about Jason Arday having done something else wrong, whether that would have been given more.
2: I'm not sure. I mean, they've kind of done that story.
3: I just think as a journalist, the front pages of the two, and considering that the editors of both used to work together at the Daily Mail when I was just a Joe Schmo reporter at the Mail, that the Times has produced a better result than the Telegraph has.
1: But Joe Schmo, who knew her
2: I think the picture of the Telegraph of Macron is better.
3: But it's the same picture.
2: I know, but it's nice. More, it's fits been, on the
3: it's
2: pay,
3: been
2: front more, page.
3: It's been more cropped.
1: It's
3: fits just, on the
1: it's
3: page.
1: Just cropped, it's cropped and it's smaller. It's pretty much the same picture.
3: It is the same picture by the same agency.
1: He does,
3: of the same man doing
1: sunglasses,
3: the same thing.
1: He loves blue sunglasses. We haven't got The Guardian yet. It'd be interesting to see how they deal with the Jason Arday story and where you'd imagine they put it on their front page and where they would.
2: Sure.
1: Let's move on to talk about the heat, Kwasi.
2: Sure.
1: And the FT Weekend, their headline, the PM warns Britain is a tinderbox. Wildfire numbers, top record, disposal barbecue ban, EV targets, fuel climate fears.
2: Sure.
1: What do you make of this?
2: I think the Prime Minister, and I'm going to get quite political on this, I mean, he's clearly good at making announcements and giving the impression that he's sorting things out and he's appointed ministers. He's only been Prime Minister, 3 weeks? Not even 4 weeks.
1: Yeah.
2: So he's quite good. And the tinderbox, that's a good line. you know, Britain is a tinderbox.
1: It feels like it, doesn't it?
2: I know, and Starmer wouldn't have put it that way. He's put it in a pithy way. I think, as I've said before, he's building up expectations. He's the new sheriff in town. And all of this will be under massive scrutiny when the House comes back in September and we have the conference season.
1: What's there to scrutinise about him saying that Britain is a tinderbox?
2: No, it's a good phrase. But, you know, he's seeing farmers tomorrow, and I'm assuming he's going to promise them some money to deal with the situation. Yeah. But that's on top of all the other commitments he's made. And that's he's clearly good at making announcements and pledging to spend money. How the money is raised is another question, and I think that'll be scrutinised and he'll be under more pressure.
1: I mean, having been in the hot seat of Chancellor yourself, and that's the next big, of course, Parliament coming back after the summer recess, but also the forthcoming budget, don't you think they'll be working this out behind the scenes as
2: well? Of course they will, but you've still got to raise the money. I mean, it's painful. You know that you have to do it. But, you know, I've read reports, 25 billion, 30 billion, on top of the 100 billion that they did, the 40 billion in the first year in power, the 26 billion last year, to raise another 30 billion. That's 100 billion in tax raises in just over 2 years. That's going to have a political impact.
1: The Sun has a close focus on this with a ban on Barbies. Barbecues, that is, which I know, Susie, will make you happy, although it
2: You're
1: is.
2: Happy about
1: I have to say, it is disposable.
3: I will quote the Prime Minister at you, ladies and gentlemen.
2: What did he say?
3: Britain has a tinderbox right now. Setting a fire in any outdoor setting of any kind is a risk to other people's homes. It's a risk to other people's lives. Don't do it. Any barbecue. You can't have a barbecue safely outside because it's a flame. It's as simple as that. Why would you do it? If you literally next to your own house, and most of us, our houses, most of them have some wood in them.
2: So,
3: and the rafters, the beams, the things inside. What would you grab? I was listening to a lady on the who has had to leave those fires in, I think it was Stourbridge, overnight this morning. And she said they had about 5 minutes. They grabbed the cat. The cat food, and what, the cat
2: but
3: basket.
2: But that wasn't caused by a barbecue.
3: That was about it. I'm not saying about a barbecue.
2: You said you would ban them.
3: Yes, I'm just getting to the end of my point, if you let me finish it, which is that what would you take if you had 5 minutes? And I looked around my house and thought, well, I need all of that, I need all of that, I need that. And start again. You can't do it. If there's a fire coming to your house and you've got 5 minutes, how are you going to get out? How are your children going to get out? How are your pets going to get out?
2: I'm not questioning. It's a really bad situation to be in.
3: If you're having a barbecue in your garden, it's next to that place that you really don't want to burn down, quasi. That's the fundamental problem with it. If you're having a barbecue in someone else's garden, it's their house going to burn down, isn't it? But it's in your barbecue, in your garden,
2: Why do you think he hasn't banned it, then? Why do you think he's just banning the disposable?
1: Can he ban it? Can he ban it?
2: He can ban disposable ones. He could just say shouldn't have barbecues.
3: COVID showed us that a Prime Minister can just issue an instruction
2: Why wouldn't he do that? I mean, why wouldn't he go the full hog, as you've described, and say, actually, no more barbecues?
1: Can he unilaterally legislate to ban barbecues?
2: Well, he's going to ban disposable ones. I don't see why he can't ban barbecues. Is that it would be incredibly unpopular. People feel that they're responsible, they can control fires in their garden.
3: I don't think it would be unpopular. I think it would be absolutely on the money.
1: Well, let's leave the barbecues there. I'm going to douse them both in terms of the discussion, because I want to finish off, quasi, with the Daily Mirror's front page, back where we started. The moment Nigel Farage wins Clacton again in the morning after the investigation resumes into the £5 million, in inverted commas, on the Mirror, gift from the billionaire.
2: So one thing I will say is that Nigel has invested in a public company, which I'm executive chairman, which buys Bitcoin. So I need to just get that out there, because people will start saying, you're in business with him, which is true. He's invested in my company. Having said that, I'm a conservative. I don't support reform. And I think, I wouldn't say it's backfired, but I don't think he'd gamed the situation where the other parties weren't going to contest the by-election. Having said all of that, he won with 62%. Mm. Count Binface got 27%. And if there is another by-election, a lot of people, I think, in Clacton will say, why are we doing this?
1: What were at it? Is Christopher Harborne invested in this company?
2: No, he hasn't.
1: OK, just checking.
2: No, just interested. No, I would have said that.
3: That's the fundamental problem. Although this particular instance, Farage has increased his majority, has increased his actual physical vote.
1: So has Count Binface increased his vote
3: by 10,000%, it must be said.
2: Count Binface isn't going to win the next by-election.
3: Though. No,
1: he's
3: but
1: not. But
3: he's, you know, Farage, the score is pretty good for Farage. I was expecting him probably to have a lower mandate because he's a lower turnout. He's got a good turnout. The problem is that he hasn't stopped. He's got the support of the people of Clacton on the basis of some allegations which have not been proven and which most people in Clacton, because there isn't deep enough media coverage of these things in that area, it just has don't know an awful lot about. And if he does have back to them...
1: So they may do and may have chosen
3: They may not. They've only got accusations.
2: If they have to do another by-election in the next 3 months, he will increase his majority.
3: Well, OK, we're getting back to that. Because the parliamentary commissioner have produces his results...
1: 10 seconds.
3: That will then be fact, not allegation. Mm. And you'll have a second one which people don't want to come out for a second time. I think fallout will drop.
0: You're watching Sky News. Coming up in the sport, find out why both Mikel Arteta and Enzo Maresca are taking Sunday's Community Shield very seriously.

0: A parliamentary investigation into a £5 million gift received by Nigel Farage from a crypto billionaire has now resumed after he won the Clacton by-election. The Reform UK leader returns to Parliament after defeating 33 other candidates, with his nearest challenger, Count Binface, securing a quarter of the votes. Well, Mr. Farage opted against attending the official declaration, citing a credible threat against him. But Sky News understands Essex Police didn't advise any candidate not to attend. Our chief political correspondent, John Craig, reports.
1: Victory for Nigel Farage, but where was he? The Reform UK leader easily beat his main rival in this Clacton by-election, winning over 60% of the vote. Count Binface, who came second, won just over 25%. But 3 hours before the 6 a.m. declaration, Mr. Farage made the shock announcement that he would not be coming to hear the result announced.
2: I'm not scared of these people, far from it. But I'm damned if I'm going to stand on a stage, having won a resounding victory, a ringing endorsement of all that I've tried to fight for and you try to fight for, and be demeaned and humiliated by nobodies. And I will not, sadly, be attending the count.
1: Reform UK said Essex Police had told Mr. Farage there was a credible threat against him. But the police cast doubt on that by letting it be known that they hadn't told any of the 34 candidates not to attend the count.
3: Later, Reform UK's deputy leader Richard Tice was asked by Sky News to share more information about what warning Essex Police gave to Mr. Farage.
4: The whole point of having a security team who are carrying out intelligence from a variety of sources is that, you know, that has to be a its own secure judgment. The last thing you do is give your enemies information. I'm going to trust Nigel's security team more than I trust any police force or anybody else.
1: Count Binface told Sky News that he believes we'll all be back here in a few months' time for a second by-election.
5: It's going to be a two-legged match, like the Carabao Cup or the Cold War, because we're going to be back again in a few weeks, aren't we? So we'll see what happens then.
1: That's because, despite resigning as Clacton's MP in July and forcing this by-election, Mr. Farage still faces an inquiry into his finances by the Commons Standards Watchdog. That could lead to a recommendation that he's suspended from the Commons, which could lead to a recall petition and then another by-election.
0: Now, a group of investors that includes Amazon founder Jeff Bezos have agreed to buy a minority stake in Liverpool Football Club. Our sports correspondent Rob Harris has the details.
6: Now confirmation that one of the most lucrative deals in sports history has been struck, with Jeff Bezos, the Amazon founder, part of a consortium that's agreed to buy, we understand it, a third of Liverpool. And it values the club at just over £5 billion. And to think it was in 2010 that the majority owners, Fenway Sports Group, paid £300 million then for a club in distress.

0: things. But now, for those Liverpool fans hoping for a mega-rich billionaire potentially in the background who could come in to own them outright one day, well, Jeff Bezos is there. But fans will want to know more details about what it will mean for the club overall. In this day and age, the fact in the world of AI, it is live sporting events and live broadcast of sports events as well that brings in the big audiences. And, you know, the Premier League is leading the world in terms of football as well. And it's why we have so many of these American investors who are coming into the Premier League.
1: Now, Ukraine has intensified its attacks on Russia's oil refining capacity over the last few months as it tries to inflict economic damage on the Kremlin. Our business and economics correspondent Paul Kelso has taken a look at the impact drone strikes are having on Vladimir Putin's wartime economy.
2: Ukraine has intensified its attacks on Russia's oil refineries. Its aim to hit the Kremlin's ability to fund the war and to hit ordinary Russians in the pocket. Now, this is one of the most recent attacks, and it was in Nizhnekamsk in the Tatarstan region. You see the smoke rising here. 13 people reportedly killed in this attack, which Volodymyr Zelensky says is part of a deliberate strategy to reduce Russia's ability to fund the war. This map shows us how effective that has been. This is a map of the 27 and counting refineries in Russia that have reduced capacity as a result of being attacked. Nizhnekamsk, we're looking at, that's the most, one of the most recent, that's there. But it's not just how many, it's where they are. Nizhnekamsk, more than 1,000 kilometres from the Ukrainian front line. Antipinsky here, more than 2,000. Omsk, the most easterly, as far as we know, more than 2,500 kilometres. That tells us that Kiev can now, through long-range drones and missiles, hit deep behind enemy lines in places it simply couldn't reach at the start of the war. If we look at the frequency of those attacks, that this bears it out. This is a number of attacks per month. Look at the last 3 months, at least 10 attacks a month. And that is hitting ordinary Russians. This is a photograph of petrol queues in Moscow in June. By the time these Muscovites got to the pumps, they found prices were rising really steeply. This is petrol and diesel prices since the end of the year in Russia. We look at both of them above 15% up. Diesel up nearly 17%, and that is higher than last year when there was another spike caused by these very deliberate attacks. And those prices are rising because refining capacity to turn crude oil into diesel and petrol and other products is falling. The blue bars are the number of barrels a day on average that is offline, from under 1 million barrels a day in January to more than 3 million barrels a day in August. That yellow line gives us the percentage. That's 45% of Russia's total refining capacity is offline. That doesn't give us the whole story because Russian crude oil is still flowing, and it's flowing and being exported on these Shadow Fleet tankers. We filmed these at the start of the year off Dover when there were sanctions on Russian oil and a falling market. But that has changed thanks to Donald Trump. His attacks on Iran pushed up the price of oil. He tried to bring it down by lifting sanctions on this oil from Russia, an irony doubtless not lost on Vladimir Putin. But Putin is still having to deal with this strange divergence, that crude oil that's still flowing. This shows us exports of oil products. Crude oil exports are up really sharply. But look at the refined products, the petrol and diesel. They have slumped around 60%. And the net impact of that, well, it is hitting Russia's ability and the energy revenue it gets to fund the war. This shows us GDP, federal budgets effectively in Russia. The blue bar is the proportion that comes from energy, and look, it is falling. This is the last full year we have, just as the Kremlin is having to spend more on funding the war, and you can expect these attacks to go on. This one was in Moscow in June. Look at that. It's spectacular, it's deadly, and it's terrifying for those who live nearby. Clearly, but its real power to Kiev and to Ukraine is as an economic weapon, and it might just be one of the most potent it has against its invader.
1: OK, time now for the latest sports news with Molly.

0: And I think in the club there was already rumors that Bebak, maybe it's coming.
1: We know because Ferguson always like giving the tips and asking also, guys, I'm going to take this player. What do you think? He always liked to have your opinion.
2: It was not under the radar or anything like that. It was played out in the headlines where everybody knew what was happening. It was always difficult doing business with Spurs, as we know.
3: In my mind, it was straightforward. A team wants you, they come. They give the money that the other team wants for you. You sign the contract. There we go. Fortunately, that was not the case with me.
4: Well, we made a bid for one player, and you know, obviously that would be enhances a great deal.
5: Sir Alex Ferguson arrived in South Africa as part of Manchester United's pre-season, but events at home have become more pressing. Tottenham have reported them to the Premier League for tapping up Dimitar Berbatov, saying that the player has made it clear he wants to join Manchester United and will now be a negative influence on the squad.
6: Tottenham have written to the Premier League to ask them to investigate our actions. Spurs are choosing to cover it in the press as well. That's their prerogative, but we'll deal with it privately. We'll deal with any request for information from the Premier League and let's see what happens. But I think it'd be totally inappropriate to make any public comment on that matter.
7: It's a very competitive sport, football, and the transfer business is very competitive, so you have to get on there, you have to have thick skin and just get on with it. I didn't feel that we'd done anything that was untoward, really, or not best practice. I would have kept Daniel informed exactly where we were at, what was happening, and where what our thinking was. I have notes of all my conversations and calls with him, so I could, you know, that would be a record there.
2: I think when you're dealing with Daniel Levy and Tottenham, he did what was best for Tottenham. We won't let people walk all over him just because Manchester United came in and said, right, we want Dimitar Berbatov. It was always going to be difficult.
8: I think Daniel Levy at that time was proving to be a hard negotiator, and I think at times quite frustrating for someone like Sir Alex to deal with.
9: Did you speak to Daniel Levy?
3: I make it clear that now is the next step in my development. I need to go to make it happen for me. So he knew. We spoke. Sometimes it was more calm. Sometimes it was more voices raised. When you are new in a negotiation like this, like I was thinking, well, what is going on here? I mean, where am I? Do I need now to be more vocal and strong in my position? Do I need to relax it?
10: Let's take a look at the weather.
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10: We're seeing a change to cooler, fresher conditions over the weekend, with a greater chance of seeing some rain coming in from the Atlantic next week. Overnight, there'll be some heavy, thundery downpours for eastern England, East Anglia and the southeast. Aside from a few showers in the far northwest, it'll be a dry night elsewhere with clear spells and patchy cloud. It'll be a far more comfortable night from Wales northward, but still very hot and humid in the south. Showers will gradually clear from the southeast through the morning to leave largely dry conditions with good sunny spells. Temperatures will reach the low to mid 20s for most, almost a 10 degree slip on Friday's values. However, it will remain very warm over southernmost counties.
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0: Juan de Ramos, knowing he may not have Dimitar Berbatov signed up after this season.
1: The reality is this, that Berbatov is with us at the moment and we're going to enjoy having him with us. If he goes, then we'll have to look for a replacement for him.
2: Coming from a small country, I knew that it was my moment to grab it. Otherwise, maybe another one was not going to come my way.
3: Fantastic talent.

0: This is Sky News, the headlines. Former Cambridge professor Jason Arday, who resigned following claims of plagiarism, has been found dead. 19 buildings are destroyed in Stourbridge after a devastating fire, with the Prime Minister warning of combustible conditions. The government announces £65 million in drought relief for farmers to help them water crops. After the second train derailment in 24 hours, Network Rail says it's monitoring the temperature of tracks in the heatwave and will put in speed restrictions when necessary. Plus, Luigi Mangione admits stalking and killing a senior insurance executive and now faces life in prison. Good morning. Welcome to the programme. Cambridge University's youngest black professor, Jason Arday, has been found dead following a series of allegations that he plagiarised parts of his research. Jason Arday resigned from his position earlier this month, and the row developed into allegations of racism. Cambridge University launched an investigation into information concerning Professor Arday's academic qualifications and honorary appointments. A spokesperson for the Met Police said the London Ambulance Service was called at 3:12 p.m. They said, sadly, a 41-year-old man was pronounced dead at the scene. His next of kin have been informed and are being supported by officers. At this time, his death is being treated as unexpected, but is not believed to be suspicious. The case is being investigated by officers from the Met's Central South Command Unit. A file will be prepared for the coroner. And Jason's family released a statement saying they're in shock to have lost an amazing father, partner, brother, uncle and son. The statement continues, the campaign of misinformation was too much for Jason, who was a gentle man and who always wanted to see the best in everyone. Our correspondent Phoebe Southworth has the latest.
1: Jason Arday became Cambridge University's youngest black professor in 2023, but he resigned after a row related to his PhD thesis and plagiarism. Cambridge University launched an investigation not only into Arday and how he was appointed at the university, but also more broadly how senior staff are hired. There was then intense scrutiny on Arday and other claims that he had made. For example, that he ran 600 miles in 6 days and raised more than £5 million for charity. Well, in an open resignation letter before his death, Arday said that he felt this was the only way to bring this chapter to an end and the intense scrutiny that he was under. The Metropolitan Police said a 41-year-old man was found dead at a London property and it was not believed to be suspicious. Well, some have said that Arday's appointment at Cambridge University is a perfect example of how the so-called culture wars have escalated. Others say he was the victim of a witch hunt and was gleefully hounded by the press and on social media before his death. Cambridge University and Arday himself both said they didn't want the plagiarism row to impact more widely on other academics who are from diverse backgrounds. But one of the world's most prestigious universities, Cambridge, and also those who commented on Arday's life before his death are now very firmly under the spotlight.
0: Well, let's take a look then at Professor Arday's career. And Jason Arday received a PhD from Liverpool John Moores University in 2015. Arday was a professor of sociology of education at Glasgow University from January 2022 to March 2023. Then from March 2023, at the age of 37, he became Cambridge University's youngest black professor and a fellow at Jesus College. Last month, the Daily Telegraph's initial publication into accusations of plagiarism against Arday prompted scrutiny into his work, which Cambridge initially defended as the victim of a vile campaign. And following allegations of plagiarism around his work, Arday resigned from his position on Wednesday, the 5th of August. Well, Professor Arday spoke to Sky News back in 2023 after he was appointed at Cambridge. He described his early years and hopes for his academic career.
2: I was diagnosed with autism spectrum disorder when I was three, so a hybrid of autism, Asperger's syndrome, and global development delay. And I guess it's been well kind of publicised now, but I didn't learn to speak until I was 11, and I didn't learn to read and write until I was 18. Most of my work has always been around really promoting and trying to emphasise the democratisation of education and the redistribution of resources to those most in need within our society. So it's really a continuation of that work and really providing a platform for black and ethnic minority and underrepresented academics within UK academia, with a particular focus on centering black women who make up a very, very small percentage of the professoriate. So there are many black female academics that are a lot more able, talented and gifted than I am, but the structures that remain in place secured them from being in a position of one, the professoriate, and two, progressing through the academy. So it's really a continuation of the work I've been doing over the last 10 years and finding better mental health mechanisms for black and ethnic minority people and underrepresented people, generally speaking, within the intersect within the UK and global academy.
0: To the hot weather now, and the Prime Minister has announced a £65 million support package to help farmers in England struggling with the impacts of the drought on their crops. It comes after Andy Burnham chaired his first COBRA meeting earlier this week, which focused on how the UK should respond to ongoing extreme heat. While the government seems determined to make sure people across the country take the risks posed by the hot weather seriously, last night this alert was sent to people's phones. And the alert said there is a very high risk of wildfires nationally. Residents, landowners and visitors should not undertake any activity that could start a fire, including disposable barbecues, fire pits, garden incinerators or fireworks. Even a small flame can rapidly develop into a major wildfire, placing lives, homes, businesses and emergency responders at risk. Sky's Nick Martin has the latest now from Westminster.
3: The wildfires that have affected many parts of Britain have once again thrown the issue of climate change into the political conversation. And today the Prime Minister will focus a lot of his efforts on the farming world. He will be announcing a raft of measures totalling £65 million to help farmers through what has been the driest July on record, and for many of them a really unwanted early harvest. Now, Andy Burnham will be down on a farm today. He'll be meeting farmers, discussing what that money might be spent on, better irrigation, ways to prevent against drought, feeding livestock, things like that. And his main message, we're told, will be, I understand the worry. Now, remember, the government is speaking to a sceptical audience here. The farmers have been very unhappy with particularly the last Labour administration led by Sir Keir Starmer, who introduced that controversial farm inheritance tax. So as well as trying to alleviate the immediate pressures of the drought, it's possible that Andy Burnham will have one other eye on building bridges and trying to bring farmers back into the fold. There is another big reason why the government has an interest in protecting farmers, and that is crops leading to poor crops leading to increased food prices, which will impact on the cost of living. One of the central promises of this Andy Burnham administration is to ease the pressure on households. Now, Andy Burnham over the weekend visited residents of Stourbridge. Remember those huge scenes of fires ripping through homes? And he said Britain was a tinderbox. And late last night, from 7 o'clock onwards, mobile phones across England and Wales rang out with the first national alert, warning people not to set fires, not to set off fireworks, that any naked flame could be a risk to life and those trying to fight those fires. It is a sign of just how severe this drought is.
0: Well, the Prime Minister has described the UK as a tinderbox and appointed a fire minister to cope with the heatwave emergency. Siobhan Freeman-Powell reports.
4: The aftermath of an inferno that forced hundreds to flee their homes. First, it ripped through land before rapidly engulfing houses. The sheer speed of the spread was what shocked residents the most, leaving them little time to react.
5: It was about 3:15 when they told us, they think the wind is changing, and so the fire service have said we've got to evacuate, and it was literally, just please come as you are, you have a few minutes.
4: Some residents may never return to the place they called home.
6: The fire spread rapidly and has affected 38 domestic properties. Of these, sadly, 19 have been fully destroyed and a further 18 have sustained damage. The incident covered an area of approximately 500 acres.
4: Bone dry conditions also encourage other fires to rage throughout the region. 10 separate incidents in the West Midlands led to 54 people needing treatment, whilst 19 others were taken to hospital.
7: I've never seen anything like it. I mean, I dealt with wildfires in Greater Manchester, but nothing on this scale. I've never seen scenes like this in Britain, where you just see a whole house gutted, smouldering. Please, everybody, take the greatest of care. In fact, don't light anything in an outdoor space right now. Britain is a tinderbox right now.
4: The challenge for the West Midlands Fire Service was unprecedented. They were inundated with more than 1,000 calls. And out of 6 casualties here in Stourbridge, half of them were firefighters. The damage and devastation extends beyond Stourbridge. Farmers use their own kit to keep flames at bay in Hertfordshire. But residents in Birmingham weren't afforded the luxury of time to prepare.
8: My brother managed to get the dog out and my mum's important things. And then it just engulfed everything. And like, it's a block of 6 houses together and it just ripped through them all. Everybody's lost so much. I mean, there's absolutely nothing left in anybody's houses. It's all gone. Just gone.
4: Described as unprecedented, the fire in Stourbridge is now under control. But the hot weather conditions that caused this chaos could be our new normal. And measures to manage the way we deal with extreme heat in future are already underway. Siobhan Freeman-Powell, Sky News, Stourbridge.
0: And rail bosses have said they'll monitor the temperature of rail tracks in the heat wave after 2 trains derailed within 24 hours. The first in East Sussex on Thursday left 2 people seriously injured. And yesterday afternoon, another came off the tracks in Essex. Molly Malone reports.
9: A second train derailing in as many days, this time in Essex, with 45 people on board. There are no reported significant injuries, but this incident will raise fresh questions about the safety of our railways. And that's because it comes only hours after this. In Lewes, in East Sussex, an 8-carriage train, with 3 of them on their side and off the track. A journey from London to Eastbourne somehow derailing on the hottest day of the year. For those on board, a terrifying experience.
10: It just came to a sudden stop and it kind of rocked everyone back. And I think that was when it started going like a seesaw. And I mean, it felt like we were in a carnival ride, some kind of perverse, sadistic carnival ride. And then it flipped. And I just remember holding on to this table, just like thinking that I'm like holding on to my life. There was a woman who was crouched over her child, just sobbing, blood dripping from her mouth, just incredibly traumatized. And
9: this was a train on a regular route in the middle of the afternoon. There were 150 people on board, including children. 20 people went to hospital, 2 of them with serious injuries.
11: This was quickly declared a major incident, and an incident which required a huge response from emergency services. It will now be for investigators to establish exactly what happened.
9: As part of that investigation, there are questions about whether the extreme heat could have affected the railway's infrastructure.
12: Everything on the railway has a sort of temperature range in which it's designed to work in. Now, if you start going beyond that temperature range, in the case of track, rails will expand beyond the point they're stressed to. There is a question that will be being asked, which is whether over time we need to adjust the operating temperature window to cope with higher temperatures. But I suspect, in reality, it is probably a little bit early to say.
9: In a statement, Network Rail said they appreciate the public will be concerned at the news of 2 derailments of passenger trains over a short period of time. But I want to reassure them that Britain's railways still rank among the safest in the world. They go on to say the unprecedented hot and dry weather that we have experienced this summer has presented exceptional challenges to the railway. In response, we've taken several additional proactive steps to manage and mitigate the impact. An attempt to reassure, as authorities say that these incidents are rare. They are, though, enough to cause fear, panic and disruption too. Amid boiling hot temperatures, people wait for answers. Molly Malone, Sky News in Lewes.
0: On to some of the morning's other news. And a mother who killed her baby daughter by burning her with a hairdryer has been jailed for 6 years. 28-year-old Courtney Gartshaw used the appliance to subject her 3-month-old child, Dahlia Rose, to significant and sustained heat on the head and body. The High Court has overturned a parole board decision to release a man who murdered his estranged wife. Glyn Rozelle was jailed for life for killing Linda Rozelle in 2003. Her body has never been found. More than 1 million people have signed a petition to stop the early release of PC Andrew Harper's killers. The police officer died in 2019 after being dragged behind a getaway car as 3 teenagers fled the scene of a theft. 2 of his killers could now be let out of prison just halfway through their 13-year sentences under government plans to ease overcrowding. At least 5 people have died after heavy rain led to flooding in Japan. Dozens of people have been injured and thousands more left stranded. Record-breaking rainfall in cities east of Tokyo has flooded roads, homes and cars and caused power cuts. More rain is forecast. Still to come here on Sky News, Luigi Mangione faces life in prison after admitting to stalking and killing a senior insurance executive.

0: Luigi Mangione has pleaded guilty to federal charges, telling a court he shot dead a health insurance boss on a New York street. Mangione admitted stalking charges in the killing of United Healthcare chief executive Brian Thompson and will be sentenced on December the 18th. He faces the prospect of life in prison. Our U.S. correspondent James Matthews looks back now at how we got to the plea.
1: He is one of New York's most notorious killers. Luigi Mangione is the man who gunned down a businessman on the pavement outside a New York hotel. Nearly 2 years on, he has finally pled guilty to shooting dead healthcare CEO Brian Thompson. Inside court, Mangione wore a beige prison jumpsuit and recounted the assassination in his own words. He said he shot his victim after years of enduring severe back pain and navigating the healthcare system. He used a 3D printer to make a gun and silencer. And in calm, measured tones, the killer in court said, "I shot Mr. Thompson in Manhattan in his back." Security cameras captured the shooting outside the New York Hilton. Brian Thompson, a healthcare executive, is in the blue jacket. Mangione is the hooded figure who approaches him from behind, takes aim, and shoots him in the back. The millionaire businessman had been heading to an investors' meeting. He was hit several times. A trawl through surveillance footage produced this: the killer in a cab making his getaway 15 minutes after the shooting. And unmasked, the assassin smiling in the days before the shooting in a New York hostel. The pursuit of the fugitive with the cheekbones and distinctive eyebrows captivated the country. It ended in a McDonald's in Altoona, Pennsylvania. Customers recognized the man on the run.
2: Blair 911, what is the address of your emergency?
3: I have a customer here that some other customers were suspicious of, that he looked like the CEO shooter from New York.
1: Luigi Mangione was arrested after a manhunt lasting 5 days. America learned details of one of America's most wanted. Mangione was from a prominent, wealthy family in Maryland, a graduate of a prestigious Ivy League university. Why did he gun down a healthcare chief executive here?
4: Bullet casings were found here at the scene of the shooting, engraved with the words, "Deny, depose, and defend." Their tactics used by health insurers to avoid paying claims.
5: He believed that the system had failed him and destroyed his life.
1: On the steps of the court, Mangione's lawyers spoke of one life destroyed.
4: Excuse me, sir.
1: They declined to discuss another.
4: Does your client have any sympathy or feel remorse for the man that he shot in the back? Madam, you said that Luigi Mangione's life was destroyed. I wonder what words you have today for Brian Thompson.
1: After these events in a federal court, Mangione's lawyers have moved to prevent a separate prosecution in state court. This country has a complicated relationship with this story. For some, Luigi Mangione is a killer cast as folk hero. Reforming the insurance industry is a cause many can get behind. But there's the cause, and there's cold-blooded murder. James Matthews, Sky News, in New York.
0: Hello and welcome to the Asia Business Report. These are the top stories from across the region this week. China is due to cut shipping times to Europe in half this week with the launch of a new container service operating through the Arctic. Chinese operator Sea Legend will begin their first regular weekly service along the new Ice Silk Road, connecting China's Ningbo port with the UK's Felixstowe port via Russia's northern coast. The route is expected to cut journeys from 40 days to just 20, saving shipping companies time and costs while offering an alternative to traditional trade routes through the Suez Canal and other shipping choke points. Deutsche Bank has become the first non-Chinese bank in Europe to directly clear China's national currency, renminbi, boosting Beijing's efforts to expand the currency's global reach. The German lender will process renminbi transactions through Frankfurt, making payments easier for companies trading and investing between China and Europe. The move comes as Beijing looks to increase international use of the renminbi and reduce reliance on the US dollar. China has slapped a new 54% levy on U.S. pecans this week, adding fresh trade tensions weeks before the expected summit between Xi Jinping and Donald Trump takes place. Beijing says pecans, North America's only native tree nut, are being sold at unfairly low prices, with Mexican imports also facing levies of up to 51.6%. It's not the first time the nuts have been caught in the ongoing U.S.-China trade dispute. Well, China imposed tariffs on American pecans in Trump's first term, with further duties added last year. Singapore is riding the global AI investment boom, with its economy growing 5.9% in its second quarter. Strong demand for semiconductors and other AI-related products helped drive growth, raising the government's full-year forecast to between 4.5% and 5.5%. The stronger outlook comes amidst higher energy prices and supply chain disruption, which officials say have had less impact than initially feared. Time now for a look at the weather.
6: I hope we haven't forgotten anything.
7: Travel insurance, I tick that box.
6: Yeah, but remember what you forgot last year.
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0: We're seeing a change to cooler, fresher conditions over the weekend, with a greater chance of seeing some rain coming in from the Atlantic next week. Overnight, there'll be some heavy, thundery downpours for eastern England, East Anglia and the southeast. Aside from a few showers in the far northwest, it'll be a dry night elsewhere with clear spells and patchy cloud. It'll be a far more comfortable night from Wales northward, but still very hot and humid in the south. Those showers will gradually clear from the southeast through the morning to leave largely dry conditions with good sunny spells. Temperatures will reach the low to mid-20s for most, almost a 10-degree slip on Friday's values. However, it'll remain very warm over southernmost counties. Northern and western Scotland will be largely cloudy through the day, with occasional showers or outbreaks of rain.
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0: Stay with us here on Sky News. Coming up, we'll be taking another look at the morning's papers in the highlights from The Wrap.

0: Time now for a look at today's papers and more highlights from The Wrap with Matt Barbette.
1: Let's take a look at the front pages now. And The Times has tonight's breaking news, the death of former Cambridge professor Jason Arde, who was facing accusations of plagiarism. The Financial Times quotes the Prime Minister, Andy Burnham, describing Britain as a tinderbox during dangerous drought conditions. The Eye leads with a nationwide ban on disposable barbecues aimed at stopping the further spread of wildfires. That is also the main story for tomorrow's Sun. The Star has news of the second train derailment we were just discussing in as many days, this time in Essex. Turning to politics, The Mirror reacts to Nigel Farage's re-election in Clacton and the immediate reopening of the parliamentary investigation into his alleged financial dealings, with the headline, Back Where We Started. The Reform leader has spoken to the Daily Express, insisting we are only getting started. The Telegraph hears that men over 50 will no longer automatically be tested for prostate cancer. GPs will now decide on a case-by-case basis, which, if you're over 50, Kwasi, like sure. You and I both are...
2: Yes, we are.
1: It's something to consider. I think I just squeaked in there with a test. Each to their own, of course. Let's start with The Times. And they lead, not just focus on, but they do lead with the news that has broken this evening, if you're just joining us, that Professor Jason Arde, who was that academic accused of plagiarism, has been found dead this afternoon. Susie, your thoughts on this one?
3: The Times has done absolutely the right thing, this front page, especially when compared to The Telegraph, which has sort of produced it as a very small story. But they've gone on the big story of the day. I mean, if what Jason Arde did in his career was worthy of front page news, then certainly the fact that he's been found dead after several weeks of media firestorm is also worthy of front page news. And they've treated it with the importance that it deserves. And a picture lower down of Emmanuel Macron on holiday, and that that's caused some concerns in France because there's got wildfire problems, whereas The Telegraph's kind of done the other way round. They've got a picture of Emmanuel Macron and minimised the story of our day.
1: It's their second story on The Telegraph front page.
3: That is below the fold, as it's known in journalism, which just means it's just less likely to be seen, less likely to be noticed.
1: What do you make, Kwasi, and if we move on to The Telegraph, of the prominence, or Susie says lack of that story on their front page?
2: I mean, clearly they took a decision. They were very prominent in saying, exposing, if that's the right word, the plagiarism and shining a light on what Arde had claimed. And now he's dead, been found dead. You could say they're trying to minimise the story. I don't think that. I mean, it's on the front page. If they were minimising it, they wouldn't have put it on the front page. They'd have put it, further in the newspaper. So I don't really see a conspiracy here.
3: The question is whether if they'd had a story about Jason Arde having done something else wrong, whether that would have been given more.
2: I'm not sure. I mean, they've kind of done that story.
3: I just think as a journalist, the front pages of the two, and considering that the editors of both used to work together at the Daily Mail when I was just a Joe Schmo reporter at the Mail, that the Times has produced a better result than the Telegraph has.
1: But Joe Schmo, who knew her
2: quite I think well. The picture in the Telegraph of Macron is better.
3: But it's the same picture.
2: I know, but it's nice. More,
3: it's been more cropped.
1: It's cropped and it's smaller. It's pretty much the same picture.
3: It is the same picture by the same agency.
1: He does
3: the same man doing the same thing.
1: He loves blue sunglasses. We haven't got The Guardian yet. It'd be interesting to see how they deal with the Jason Arde story and where you'd imagine they put it on their front page and where they would.
2: Sure.
1: Let's move on to talk about the heat. Kwasi, and the FT Weekend, their headline, the PM warns Britain is a tinderbox, wildfire numbers, top record, disposal barbecue ban, EV targets, fuel climate fears.
2: I think the Prime Minister, and I'm going to get quite political on this, I mean, he's clearly good at making announcements and giving the impression that he's sorting things out and he's appointed ministers. He's only been Prime Minister, 3 weeks? Not even 4 weeks.
1: Yeah.
2: So he's quite good. And the tinderbox, that's a good line. you know, Britain is a tinderbox.
1: It feels like it, doesn't it?
2: I know, and Starmer wouldn't have put it that way. He's put it in a pithy way. I think, as I've said before, he's building up expectations. He's the new sheriff in town. And all of this will be under massive scrutiny when the House comes back in September and we have the conference season.
1: What's there to scrutinise about him saying that Britain is a tinderbox?
2: No, that's a good phrase. But you know, he's seeing farmers tomorrow, and I'm assuming he's going to promise them some money to deal with the situation. Yeah. But that's on top of all the other commitments he's made. And that's he's clearly good at making announcements and pledging to spend money. How the money is raised is another question, and I think that'll be scrutinised and he'll be under more pressure.
1: I mean, having been in the hot seat of Chancellor yourself, and that's the next big, of course, Parliament coming back after the summer recess, but also the forthcoming budget, don't you think they'll be working this out behind the scenes as
2: well? Of course they will, but you've still got to raise the money. I mean, it's painful. You know that you have to do it. But, you know, I've read reports, 25 billion, 30 billion, on top of the 100 billion that they did, the 40 billion in the first year in power, the 26 billion last year, to raise another 30 billion. That's 100 billion in tax raises in just over 2 years. That's going to have a political impact.
1: The Sun has a close focus on this, with a ban on Barbies. Barbecues, that is, which I know, Susie, will make you happy. Although it
2: You're
1: is,
2: happy about
1: I
2: this.
1: Have to say, it is disposable.
3: I will quote the Prime Minister at you, ladies and gentlemen.
2: What did he say?
3: Britain has a tinderbox right now. Setting a fire in any outdoor setting of any kind is a risk to other people's homes. It's a risk to other people's lives. Don't do it. Any barbecue. You can't have a barbecue safely outside because it's a flame. It's as simple as that. Why would you do it? It's next to your own house, and most of us, our houses, most of them have some wood in them.
2: So,
3: and the rafters, the beams, the things inside, what would you grab? I was listening to a lady on the who had to leave those fires in, I think it was Stourbridge, overnight this morning. And she said they had about 5 minutes. They grabbed the cat food, and I'm not saying about a barbecue.
2: You said you'd ban them.
3: Yes, I'm just getting to the end of my point, if you let me finish it, which is that what would you take if you had 5 minutes? And I looked around my house and thought, well, I need all of that. Start again. You can't do it. If there's a fire coming to your house and you've got 5 minutes, how are you going to get out? How are your children going to get out? How are your pets going to get out?
2: I'm not questioning. It's a really bad situation to be in.
3: If you're having a barbecue in your garden, it's next to that place that you really don't want to burn down, quasi. That's the fundamental problem with it. If you're having a barbecue in someone else's garden, it's their house going to burn down, isn't it? But it's in your barbecue, in your garden, that'd be stupid.
2: Why do you think he hasn't banned it, then? Why do you think he's just banning the disposable?
1: Can he ban it?
2: He can ban disposable ones. He could just say we shouldn't have barbecues.
3: COVID showed us that a Prime Minister can just issue an instruction
2: Why wouldn't he do that? I mean, why wouldn't he go the full hog, as you've described, and say, actually, no more barbecues?
1: Can he unilaterally legislate to ban barbecues?
2: Well, he's going to ban disposable ones. I don't see why he can't ban barbecues. But the reason is that it would be incredibly unpopular. People feel that they're responsible, they can control fires in their garden.
3: I don't
2: garden.
3: Think it would be unpopular. I think it would be absolutely on the money.
1: Well, let's leave the barbecues there. I'm going to douse them both in terms of the discussion, because I want to finish off, quasi, with the Daily Mirror's front page, back where we started. The moment Nigel Farage wins Clacton again in the morning after the investigation resumes into the £5 million, in inverted commas, on the Mirror, gift from the billionaire.
2: So one thing I would say is that Nigel has invested in a public company, which I'm executive chairman, which buys Bitcoin. So I need to just get that out there, because people will start saying, oh, you know, you're in business with him, which is true. He's invested in my company. Having said that, I'm a conservative. I don't support reform. And I think, I wouldn't say it's backfired, but I don't think he'd gamed the situation where the other parties weren't going to contest the by-election. Having said all of that, he won with 62%. Count Binface got 27%. And if there is another by-election, a lot of people, I think, in Clacton were saying, why are we doing this?
1: Where at it? Is Christopher Harborne invested in this company?
2: No, he hasn't.
1: OK, just checking.
2: No, just interested. No, I would have said that.
3: That's the fundamental problem. Although this particular instance, Farage has increased his majority, has increased his actual physical vote.
1: So has Count Binface increased his vote
3: by 10,000%, it must be said.
2: Count Binface isn't going to win the next by-election.
3: Though. No,
1: he's
3: but
1: not.
3: But he's, you know, Farage, the score is pretty good for Farage. I was expecting him probably to have a lower mandate because of the lower turnout. He's got a good turnout. The problem is that he hasn't stopped. He's got the support of the people of Clacton on the basis of some allegations which have not been proven and which most people in Clacton, because there isn't deep enough media coverage of these things in that area, it just has, don't know an awful lot about. And if he does have
1: they may do and may have chosen.
3: They may not. They've only got accusations.
2: If they have to do another by-election in the next 3 months, he will increase his majority.
3: Well, okay, we're getting back to that, because if the parliamentary commissioner have produces his results,
1: 10 seconds.
3: That will then be fact, not allegation. Mm. And you'll have a second one, which people don't want to come out for a second time. I think fallout will drop.
0: You're watching Sky News. Coming up in the sport, find out why both Mikel Arteta and Enzo Maresca are taking Sunday's Community Shield very seriously.

0: A parliamentary investigation into a £5 million gift received by Nigel Farage from a crypto billionaire has now resumed after he won the Clacton by-election. The Reform UK leader returns to Parliament after defeating 33 other candidates, with his nearest challenger, Count Binface, securing a quarter of the votes. Well, Mr. Farage opted against attending the official declaration, citing a credible threat against him. But Sky News understands Essex Police didn't advise any candidate not to attend. Our chief political correspondent, John Craig, reports.
1: Victory for Nigel Farage, but where was he? The Reform UK leader easily beat his main rival in this Clacton by-election, winning over 60% of the vote. Count Binface, who came second, won just over 25%. But 3 hours before the 6am declaration, Mr. Farage made the shock announcement that he would not be coming to hear the result announced.
2: I'm not scared of these people, far from it. But I'm damned if I'm going to stand on a stage, having won a resounding victory, a ringing endorsement of all that I've tried to fight for and you try to fight for, and be demeaned and humiliated by nobodies. And I will not, sadly, be attending the count.
1: Reform UK said Essex Police had told Mr. Farage there was a credible threat against him. But the police cast doubt on that by letting it be known that they hadn't told any of the 34 candidates not to attend the count.
3: Later, Reform UK's deputy leader Richard Tice was asked by Sky News to share more information about what warning Essex Police gave to Mr. Farage.
4: The whole point of having a security team who are carrying out intelligence from a variety of sources is that, you know, that has to be a its own secure judgment. The last thing you do is give your enemies information. I'm going to trust Nigel's security team more than I trust any police force or anybody else.
1: Count Binface told Sky News that he believes we'll all be back here in a few months' time for a second by-election.
5: It's going to be a two-legged match, like the Carabao Cup or the Cold War, because we're going to be back again in a few weeks, aren't we? So we'll see what happens then.
1: That's because, despite resigning as Clacton's MP in July and forcing this by-election, Mr. Farage still faces an inquiry into his finances by the Commons Standards Watchdog. That could lead to a recommendation that he's suspended from the Commons, which could lead to a recall petition and then another by-election.
0: Now, a group of investors that includes Amazon founder Jeff Bezos have agreed to buy a minority stake in Liverpool Football Club. Our sports correspondent Rob Harris has the details.
6: Now confirmation that one of the most lucrative deals in sports history has been struck, with Jeff Bezos, the Amazon founder, part of a consortium that's agreed to buy, we understand it, a third of Liverpool. And it values the club at just over £5 billion. And to think it was in 2010 that the majority owners, Fenway Sports Group, paid £300 million then for a club in distress and rescuing it. And it shows what an appeal the Premier League is to global investors and generally live sport in general. And for Bezos, he's worth over £200 billion, so could have afforded to buy the club outright. But it's very hard to buy into a Premier League club, so it's had to be part of this consortium. The first time he's ever invested in sports, but there is sporting experience in this group. Amit Bhatia was previously chairman at Queen's Park Rangers. He sold up there early this summer to be able to buy in to Liverpool, and he's backed by the financial wealth of his father-in-law, the steel billionaire Lakshmi Mittal, and he will become vice chairman at Liverpool. There's other tech investors as well, part of this consortium too. You've got Elaine Slaverin, whose husband Eduardo is one of the Facebook co-founders, and there's a tech entrepreneur, Brian Baum. So this really is Liverpool going up to the next step in terms of financial investment. Not that they're short of cash. They spent £500 million plus over the last year on new players alone. And They've got the heritage, and that's why people want to buy into them. They're the 20 times English champions. They won the Premier League in 2025. But last season, they did fall behind. And that's why on the slot left, now you've got Andoni Iraola in as manager. So change there on the pitch. The new season begins in a week. But they're insisting no change off the pitch in terms of day-to-day control. That will still be the Fenway Sports Group, who also own the Boston Red Sox in baseball, who will be running things. But now, for those Liverpool fans hoping for a mega-rich billionaire potentially in the background who could come in to own them outright one day, well, Jeff Bezos is there. But fans will want to know more details about what it will mean for the club overall in this

0: intensified its attacks on Russia's oil refineries, its aim to hit the Kremlin's ability to fund the war and to hit ordinary Russians in the pocket. And this is one of the most recent attacks, and it was in Nizhnekamsk in the Tatarstan region. You see the smoke rising here, 13 people reportedly killed in this attack, which Volodymyr Zelensky says is part of a deliberate strategy to reduce Russia's ability to fund the war. This map shows us how effective that has been. This is a map of the 27 and counting refineries in Russia that have reduced capacity as a result of being attacked. Nizhnekamsk, we're looking at, that's the most, one of the most recent, that's there. But it's not just how many, it's where they are. Nizhnekamsk, more than 1,000 kilometres from the Ukrainian front line. Antipinsky here, more than 2,000. Omsk, the most easterly, as far as we know, more than 2,500 kilometres. That tells us that Kiev can now, through long-range drones and missiles, hit deep behind enemy lines in places it simply couldn't reach at the start of the war. If we look at the frequency of those attacks, that this bears it out. This is a number of attacks per month. Look at the last 3 months, at least 10 attacks a month. And that is hitting ordinary Russians. This is a photograph of petrol queues in Moscow in June. By the time these Muscovites got to the pumps, they found prices were rising really steeply. This is petrol and diesel prices since the end of the year in Russia. We look at both of them above 15% up, diesel up nearly 17%. And that is higher than last year when there was another spike caused by these very deliberate attacks. And those prices are rising because refining capacity to turn crude oil into diesel and petrol and other products is falling. The blue bars are the number of barrels a day on average that is offline, from under 1 million barrels a day in January to more than 3 million barrels a day in August. That yellow line gives us the percentage. That's 45% of Russia's total refining capacity is offline. That doesn't give us the whole story because Russian crude oil is still flowing, and it's flowing and being exported on these Shadow Fleet tankers. We filmed these at the start of the year off Dover when there are sanctions on Russian oil and a falling market. But that has changed thanks to Donald Trump. His attacks on Iran pushed up the price of oil. He tried to bring it down by lifting sanctions on this oil from Russia, an irony doubtless not lost on Vladimir Putin. But Putin is still having to deal with this strange divergence, that crude oil that's still flowing. This shows us exports of oil products. Crude oil exports are up really sharply. But look at the refined products, the petrol and diesel. They have slumped around 60%. And the net impact of that, well, it is hitting Russia's ability and the energy revenue it gets to fund the war. This shows us GDP, federal budgets effectively in Russia. The blue bar is the proportion that comes from energy, and look, it is falling. This is the last full year we have, just as the Kremlin is having to spend more on funding the war. And you can expect these attacks to go on. This one was in Moscow in June. Look at that. It's spectacular, it's deadly, and it's terrifying for those who live nearby. Clearly, but its real power to Kiev and to Ukraine is as an economic weapon, and it might just be one of the most potent it has against its invader.
1: OK, time now for the latest sports news with Molly.

0: Juan de Ramos, knowing he may not have Dimitar Berbatov signed up after this season.
1: The reality is this, that Berbatov is with us at the moment and we're going to enjoy having him with us. If he goes, then we'll have to look for a replacement for him.
2: Coming from a small country, I knew that it was my moment to grab it. Otherwise, maybe another one was not going to come my way.
3: Fantastic talent. I think in the club there was already rumors that Beba, maybe it's coming.
4: We know because Ferguson always like giving the tips and asking also, guys, I'm going to take this player. What do you think? He always liked to have your opinion.
5: It was not under the radar or anything like that. It was played out in the headlines where everybody knew what was happening. It was always difficult doing business with Spurs, as we know.
2: In my mind, it was straightforward. A team wants you, they come, they give the money that the other team wants for you, you sign the contract, there we go. Fortunately, that was not the case with me.
6: Well, we made a bit for one player, and obviously that would enhances a great deal.

0: Sir Alex Ferguson arrived in South Africa as part of Manchester United's pre-season, but events at home have become more pressing. Tottenham have reported them to the Premier League for tapping up Dimitar Berbatov, saying that the player has made it clear he wants to join Manchester United and will now be a negative influence on the squad.
1: Tottenham have written to the Premier League to ask them to investigate our actions. Spurs are choosing to cover it in the press as well. That's their prerogative, but we'll deal with it privately. We'll deal with any request for information from the Premier League and let's see what happens. But I think it'd be totally inappropriate to make any public comment on that matter.
2: It's a very competitive sport, football. And the transfer business is very competitive, so you have to get on there, you have to have thick skin and just get on with it. I didn't feel that we'd done anything that was untoward, really, or not best practice. I would have kept Daniel informed exactly where we were at, what was happening, and where what our thinking was. I had notes of all my conversations and calls with him, so I could, you know, that would be a record there.
3: I think when you're dealing with Daniel Levy and Tottenham, he did what was best for Tottenham. We won't let people walk all over him just because Manchester United came in and said, right, we want Dimitar Berbatov. It was always going to be difficult.
4: I think Daniel Levy at that time was proving to be a hard negotiator, and I think at times quite frustrating for someone like Sir Alex to deal with.
5: Did you speak to Daniel Levy?
6: I make it clear that now is the next step in my development. I need to go to make it happen for me. So he knew. We spoke. Sometimes it was more calm. Sometimes it was more voices raised. When you are new in a negotiation like this, like I was thinking, well, what is going on here? I mean, where am I? Do I need now to be more vocal and strong in my position? Do I need to relax it?
7: Let's take a look at the weather.
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7: We're seeing a change to cooler, fresher conditions over the weekend, with a greater chance of seeing some rain coming in from the Atlantic next week. Overnight, there'll be some heavy, thundery downpours for eastern England, East Anglia and the southeast. Aside from a few showers in the far northwest, it'll be a dry night elsewhere with clear spells and patchy cloud. It'll be a far more comfortable night from Wales northward, but still very hot and humid in the south. Showers will gradually clear from the southeast through the morning to leave largely dry conditions with good sunny spells. Temperatures will reach the low to mid-20s for most, almost a 10-degree slip on Friday's values. However, it will remain very warm over southernmost counties.
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0: This is Sky News, the headlines. Former Cambridge professor Jason Arday, who resigned following claims of plagiarism, has been found dead. 19 buildings are destroyed in Stourbridge after a devastating fire, with the Prime Minister warning of combustible conditions. The government announces £65 million in drought relief for farmers to help them water crops. After the second train derailment in 24 hours, Network Rail says it's monitoring the temperature of tracks in the heatwave and will put in speed restrictions where necessary. Plus, Luigi Mangione admits stalking and killing a senior insurance executive and now faces life in prison. Good morning. Welcome to the programme. Cambridge University's youngest black professor, Jason Arday, has been found dead following a series of allegations that he plagiarised parts of his research. Jason Arday resigned from his position earlier this month, and the row developed into allegations of racism. Cambridge University launched an investigation into information concerning Professor Arday's academic qualifications and honorary appointments. Well, a spokesperson for the Met Police said the London ambulance service was called at 3:12 p.m. They said, sadly, a 41-year-old man was pronounced dead at the scene. His next of kin have been informed and are being supported by officers. At this time, his death is being treated as unexpected, but is not believed to be suspicious. The case is being investigated by officers from the Met Central South Command Unit. A file will be prepared for the coroner. And Jason's family released a statement saying they're in shock to having lost an amazing father, partner, brother, uncle and son. The statement continues, the campaign of misinformation was too much for Jason, who was a gentle man and who always wanted to see the best in everyone. Our correspondent Phoebe Southworth has the latest.
1: Jason Arday became Cambridge University's youngest black professor in 2023, but he resigned after a row related to his PhD thesis and plagiarism. Cambridge University launched an investigation not only into Arday and how he was appointed at the university, but also more broadly how senior staff are hired. There was then intense scrutiny on Arday and other claims that he had made. For example, that he ran 600 miles in 6 days and raised more than £5 million for charity. Well, in an open resignation letter before his death, Arday said that he felt this was the only way to bring this chapter to an end and the intense scrutiny that he was under. The Metropolitan Police said a 41-year-old man was found dead at a London property and that was not believed to be suspicious. Well, some have said that Arday's appointment at Cambridge University is a perfect example of how the so-called culture wars have escalated. Others say he was the victim of a witch hunt and was gleefully hounded by the press and on social media before his death. Cambridge University and Arday himself both said they didn't want the plagiarism row to impact more widely on other academics who are from diverse backgrounds. But one of the world's most prestigious universities, Cambridge, and also those who commented on Arday's life before his death are now very firmly under the spotlight.
0: Well, let's take a look back at Professor Arday's career. Jason Arday received a PhD from Liverpool John Moores University in 2015. Arday was a professor of sociology of education at Glasgow University from January 2022 to March 2023. Then from March 2023, at the age of 37, he became Cambridge University's youngest black professor and a fellow at Jesus College. Last month, the Daily Telegraph's initial publication into accusations of plagiarism against Arday prompted scrutiny into his work, which Cambridge initially defended as the victim of a vile campaign. Well, following allegations of plagiarism around his work, Arday resigned from his position on Wednesday, the 5th of August. And Professor Arday spoke to Sky News back in 2023 after he was appointed at Cambridge. He described his early years and hopes for his academic career.
2: I was diagnosed with autism spectrum disorder when I was three, so a hybrid of autism, Asperger's syndrome and global development delay. And I guess it's been well kind of publicised now, but I didn't learn to speak until I was 11. And I didn't learn to read and write until I was 18. Most of my work has always been around really promoting and trying to emphasise the democratisation of education and the redistribution of resources to those most in need within our society. So it's really a continuation of that work and really providing a platform for black and ethnic minority and underrepresented academics within UK academia, with a particular focus on centering black women who make up a very, very small percentage of the professoriate. So there are many black female academics that are a lot more able, talented and gifted than I am, but the structures that remain in place secured them from being in a position of one, the professoriate, and two, progressing through the academy. So it's really a continuation of the work I've been doing over the last 10 years and finding better mental health mechanisms for black and ethnic minority people and underrepresented people, generally speaking, within the intersect within the UK and global academy.
0: And earlier we heard from Jolyon Mohm, founder of the Good Law Project, who knew Jason.
3: What was the public interest in the continued hounding of Dr. Ade after he had ceased to resign? The continued stories run across the full political spectrum of our media after his resignation in circumstances where his friends were warning, publicly warning media outlets of how vulnerable he is very hard for me to understand. And I think that if the press had been a little bit more compassionate, Dr. Ade would still be in the bosom of his family today. And as you can hear, I am very, very distressed about it.
0: To the hot weather now, and the Prime Minister has announced a £65 million support package to help farmers in England struggling with the impacts of the drought on their crops. It comes after Andy Burnham chaired his first COBRA meeting earlier this week, which focused on how the UK should respond to ongoing extreme heat. Well, the government seems determined to make sure people across the country take the risks posed by the hot weather seriously. Last night, this alert was sent to people phones. Well, that alert said there is a very high risk of wildfires nationally. Residents, landowners and visitors should not undertake any activity that could start a fire, including disposable barbecues, fire pits, garden incinerators or fireworks. Even a small flame can rapidly develop into a major wildfire, placing lives, homes, businesses and emergency responders at risk. Sky's Nick Martin has the latest from Westminster.
4: The wildfires that have affected many parts of Britain have once again thrown the issue of climate change into the political conversation. And today the Prime Minister will focus a lot of his efforts on the farming world. He will be announcing a raft of measures totalling £65 million to help farmers through what has been the driest July on record, and for many of them, a really unwanted early harvest. Now, Andy Burnham will be down on a farm today. He'll be meeting farmers, discussing what that money might be spent on, better irrigation, ways to prevent against drought, feeding livestock, things like that. And his main message, we're told, will be, I understand the worry. Now, remember, the government is speaking to a sceptical audience here. The farmers have been very unhappy with particularly the last Labour administration led by Sir Keir Starmer, who introduced that controversial farm inheritance tax. So as well as trying to alleviate the immediate pressures of the drought, it's possible that Andy Burnham will have one other eye on building bridges and trying to bring farmers back into the fold. There is another big reason why the government has an interest in protecting farmers, and that is crops leading to poor crops leading to increased food prices, which will impact on the cost of living. One of the central promises of this Andy Burnham administration is to ease the pressure on households. Now, Andy Burnham over the weekend visited residents of Stourbridge. Remember those huge scenes of fires ripping through homes, and he called Britain, he said Britain was a tinderbox. And late last night, from 7 o'clock onwards, mobile phones across England and Wales rang out with the first national alert, warning people not to set fires, not to set off fireworks, that any naked flame could be a risk to life and those trying to fight those fires. It is a sign of just how severe this drought is.
0: Well, the Prime Minister has described the UK as a tinderbox and appointed a fire minister to cope with the heatwave emergency. Siobhan Freeman-Powell reports.
5: The aftermath of an inferno that forced hundreds to flee their homes. First, it ripped through land before rapidly engulfing houses. The sheer speed of the spread was what shocked residents the most, leaving them little time to react.
6: It was about 3:15 when they told us they think the wind is changing, and so the fire service have said we've got to evacuate, and it was literally just please come as you are. You have a few minutes.
5: Some residents may never return to the place they called home.
7: The fire spread rapidly and has affected 38 domestic properties. Of these, sadly, 19 have been fully destroyed and a further 18 have sustained damage. The incident covered an area of approximately 500 acres.
5: Bone-dry conditions also encourage other fires to rage throughout the region. 10 separate incidents in the West Midlands led to 54 people needing treatment, whilst 19 others were taken to hospital.
8: I've never seen anything like it. I mean, I dealt with wildfires in Greater Manchester, but nothing on this scale. I've never seen scenes like this in Britain, where you just see a whole house gutted, smouldering. Please, everybody, take the greatest of care. In fact, don't light anything in an outdoor space right now. Britain is a tinderbox right now.
5: The challenge for the West Midlands Fire Service was unprecedented. They were inundated with more than 1,000 calls. And out of 6 casualties here in Stourbridge, half of them were firefighters. The damage and devastation extends beyond Stourbridge. Farmers use their own kit to keep flames at bay in Hertfordshire. But residents in Birmingham weren't afforded the luxury of time to prepare.
9: My brother managed to get the dog out and my mum's important things. And then it just engulfed everything. And like, it's a block of 6 houses together and it just ripped through them all. Everybody's lost so much. I mean, there's absolutely nothing left in anybody's houses. It's all gone. Just gone.
5: Described as unprecedented, the fire in Stourbridge is now under control. But the hot weather conditions that caused this chaos could be our new normal. And measures to manage the way we deal with extreme heat in future are already underway. Siobhan Freeman-Powell, Sky News, Stourbridge.
0: And rail bosses have said they'll monitor the temperature of rail tracks in the heatwave after 2 trains derailed within 24 hours. The first in East Sussex on Thursday left 2 people seriously injured. And yesterday afternoon, another came off the tracks in Essex. Molly Malone reports.
10: A second train derailing in as many days, this time in Essex, with 45 people on board. There are no reported significant injuries, but this incident will raise fresh questions about the safety of our railways. And that's because it comes only hours after this. In Lewes, in East Sussex, an 8-carriage train, with 3 of them on their side and off the track. A journey from London to Eastbourne somehow derailing on the hottest day of the year. For those on board, a terrifying experience.
11: We just came to a sudden stop and it kind of rocked everyone back. And I think that was when it started going like a seesaw. And I mean, it felt like we were in a carnival ride, some kind of perverse, sadistic carnival ride. And then it flipped. And I just remember holding on to this table, just like thinking that I'm like holding on to my life. There was a woman who was crouched over her child, just sobbing, blood dripping from her mouth, just incredibly traumatized. And
10: this was a train on a regular route in the middle of the afternoon. There were 150 people on board, including children. 20 people went to hospital, 2 of them with serious injuries.
12: This was quickly declared a major incident, and an incident which required a huge response from emergency services. It will now be for investigators to establish exactly what happened.
10: As part of that investigation, there are questions about whether the extreme heat could have affected the railway's infrastructure.
13: Everything on the railway has a sort of temperature range in which it's designed to work in. Now, if you start going beyond that temperature range, in the case of track, rails will expand beyond the point they're stressed to. There is a question that will be being asked, which is whether over time we need to adjust the operating temperature window to cope with higher temperatures. But I suspect in reality, it is probably a little bit early to say.
10: In a statement, Network Rail said they appreciate the public will be concerned at the news of two derailments of passenger trains over a short period of time. But I want to reassure them that Britain's railways still rank among the safest in the world. They go on to say the unprecedented hot and dry weather that we have experienced this summer has presented exceptional challenges to the railway. In response, we've taken several additional proactive steps to manage and mitigate the impact. An attempt to reassure, as authorities say that these incidents are rare. They are, though, enough to cause fear, panic and disruption too. Amid boiling hot temperatures, people wait for answers. Molly Malone, Sky News in Lewes.
0: On to some of the morning's other news, and celebrations to mark India's Independence Day have begun in New Delhi, marking 79 years since the country gained independence from Britain in 1947. Prime Minister Narendra Modi attended the event, arriving to a guard of honour at the city's 17th century Mughal era Red Fort. A powerful magnitude 7.7 earthquake has struck off the coast of Indonesia, damaging buildings and homes and killing at least two people. Authorities initially issued a tsunami warning and urged coastal residents to move to higher ground. The alert was later lifted after no significant sea level changes were observed. A mother who killed her baby daughter by burning her with a hairdryer has been jailed for 6 years. 28-year-old Courtney Gartshaw used the appliance to subject her three-month-old child, Dahlia Rose, to significant and sustained heat on the head and body. The High Court has overturned a parole board decision to release a man who murdered his estranged wife. Glyn Razel was jailed for life for killing Linda Razel in 2003. Her body has never been found. More than 1 million people have signed a petition to stop the early release of PC Andrew Harper's killers. The police officer died in 2019 after being dragged behind a getaway car as three teenagers fled the scene of a theft. Two of his killers could now be let out of prison just halfway through their 13-year sentences under government plans to ease overcrowding. You are watching Sky News. Coming up, Luigi Mangione faces life in prison after admitting to stalking and killing a senior insurance executive.
14: I'm Ed Conway, and in my new podcast, Stuff Matters, we take an object, crack it open, and reveal the world-shaping forces hidden inside. A pair of earbuds. These are at the heart of a geopolitical battle. The humble banana. This is an economic marvel. A child's booster seat. What if they're actually deterring us from having children? Now, if you want to hear more about all of this stuff, come and listen to my new podcast. It's called Stuff Matters.

0: Now, Luigi Mangione has pleaded guilty to federal charges, telling a court he shot dead a health insurance boss on a New York street. Mangione admitted stalking charges in the killing of United Healthcare chief executive Brian Thompson and will be sentenced on December the 18th. He faces the prospect of life in prison. Our U.S. correspondent James Matthews looks back now at how we got to the plea.
1: He is one of New York's most notorious killers. Luigi Mangione is the man who gunned down a businessman on the pavement outside a New York hotel. Nearly 2 years on, he has finally pled guilty to shooting dead healthcare CEO Brian Thompson. Inside court, Mangione wore a beige prison jumpsuit and recounted the assassination in his own words. He said he shot his victim after years of enduring severe back pain and navigating the healthcare system. He used a 3D printer to make a gun and silencer. And in calm, measured tones, the killer in court said, "I shot Mr. Thompson in Manhattan in his back. I understood my actions would place him in fear of death and bodily injury. I knew my actions were illegal." Security cameras captured the shooting outside the New York Hilton. Brian Thompson, a healthcare executive, is in the blue jacket. Mangione is the hooded figure who approaches him from behind, takes aim, and shoots him in the back. The millionaire businessman had been heading to an investors' meeting. He was hit several times. It was an assassination on a street in Midtown Manhattan at 6:45 in the morning. Police hunting a killer on the loose first had to find who the killer was. A trawl through surveillance footage produced this: the killer in a cab making his getaway 15 minutes after the shooting. And unmasked, the assassin smiling in the days before the shooting in a New York hostel. He checked in using a fake driver's license. The images were placed at the heart of a public appeal for help.
2: The net is tightening, and we're going to bring this person to justice.
1: The pursuit of the fugitive with the cheekbones and distinctive eyebrows captivated the country. It ended in a McDonald's in Altoona, Pennsylvania. Customers recognized the man on the run.
3: Blair 911, what is the address of your emergency?
4: It's not really an emergency. I'm a manager at Plank Road McDonald's out here on the Boulevard.
3: Okay.
4: And I have a customer here that some other customers were suspicious of, that he looked like the CEO shooter from New York.
3: Okay.
1: Luigi Mangione was arrested after a manhunt lasting 5 days. America learned details of one of America's most wanted. Mangione was from a prominent, wealthy family in Maryland, a graduate of a prestigious Ivy League university. Why did he gun down a healthcare chief executive here?
5: Bullet casings were found here at the scene of the shooting, engraved with the words "deny, depose, and defend." They're tactics used by health insurers to avoid paying claims.
6: He believed that the system had failed him and destroyed his life.
1: On the steps of the court, Mangione's lawyers spoke of one life destroyed.
5: Excuse me, sir.
1: They declined to discuss another.
5: Does your client have any sympathy or feel remorse for the man that he shot in the back? Madam, you said that Luigi Mangione's life was destroyed. I wonder what words you have today for Brian Thompson.
1: The family of the victim, Brian Thompson, said in a statement, "While nothing will ease the pain of losing him, we're grateful that the federal justice system has held the person responsible for this heinous act accountable." After these events in a federal court, Mangione's lawyers have moved to prevent a separate prosecution in state court. This country has a complicated relationship with this story. For some, Luigi Mangione is a killer cast as folk hero. Reforming the insurance industry is a cause many can get behind. But there's the cause, and there's cold-blooded murder. James Matthews, Sky News, in New York.
0: Let's take a look now at the weather.
7: I hope we haven't forgotten anything.
8: 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I tick that box.
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0: We're seeing a change to cooler, fresher conditions over the weekend, with a greater chance of seeing some rain coming in from the Atlantic next week. Overnight, there'll be some heavy, thundery downpours for eastern England, East Anglia and the southeast. Aside from a few showers in the far northwest, it'll be a dry night elsewhere with clear spells and patchy cloud. It'll be a far more comfortable night from Wales northward, but still very hot and humid in the south. Showers will gradually clear from the southeast through the morning to leave largely dry conditions with good sunny spells. Temperatures will reach the low to mid-20s for most, almost a 10-degree slip on Friday's values. However, it'll remain very warm over southernmost counties.
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0: You are watching Sky News. Stay with us. Coming up, we'll be taking another look at the morning's papers and the highlights from the wrap.

0: Time now for a look at today's papers and more highlights from The Wrap with Matt Barbette.
1: Let's take a look at the front pages now. And The Times has tonight's breaking news, the death of former Cambridge professor Jason Arde, who was facing accusations of plagiarism. The Financial Times quotes the Prime Minister, Andy Burnham, describing Britain as a tinderbox during dangerous drought conditions. The EI leads with a nationwide ban on disposable barbecues aimed at stopping the further spread of wildfires. That is also the main story for tomorrow's Sun. The Star has news of the second train derailment we were just discussing in as many days, this time in Essex. Turning to politics, the Mirror reacts to Nigel Farage's re-election in Clacton and the immediate reopening of the parliamentary investigation into his alleged financial dealings, with the headline, Back Where We Started. The Reform leader has spoken to the Daily Express, insisting we are only getting started. The Telegraph hears that men over 50 will no longer automatically be tested for prostate cancer. GPs will now decide on a case-by-case basis, which, if you're over 50, Kwasi, like you and I both are...
2: Yes, we are.
1: It's something to consider. I think I just squeaked in there with a test. Each to their own, of course. Let's start with The Times. And they lead, not just focus on, but they do lead with the news that has broken this evening, if you're just joining us, that Professor Jason Arde, who was that academic accused of plagiarism, has been found dead this afternoon. Susie, your thoughts on this one?
3: The Times has done absolutely the right thing, this front page, especially when you compare to The Telegraph, which has sort of produced it as a very small story. But they've gone on the big story of the day. I mean, if what Jason Arde did in his career was worthy of front page news, then certainly the fact that he's been found dead after several weeks of media firestorm is also worthy of front page news. And they've treated it with the importance that it deserves. And a picture lower down of Emmanuel Macron on holiday, and that that's caused some concerns in France because there's got wildfire problems. Whereas The Telegraph's kind of done the other way round. They've got a picture of Emmanuel Macron and minimised the story of our day.
1: It's their second story on The Telegraph front page.
3: That is you know, below the fold, as it's known in journalism, which just means it's just less likely to be seen, less likely to be noticed.
1: What do you make, Kwasi, and if we move on to The Telegraph, of the prominence, or Susie says lack of that story on their front page?
2: I mean, clearly they took a decision. They were very prominent in saying, exposing, if that's the right word, the plagiarism and shining a light on what Arde had claimed. And now he's dead, been found dead. You could say they're trying to minimise the story. I don't think that. I mean, it's on the front page. If they were minimising it, they wouldn't have put it on the front page. They'd have put it, further in the newspaper. So I don't really see a conspiracy here.
3: The question is whether if they'd had a story about Jason Arde having done something else wrong, whether that would have been given more.
2: I'm not sure. I mean, they've kind of done that story.
3: I just think as a journalist, the front pages of the two, and considering that the editors of both used to work together at the Daily Mail when I was just a Joe Schmo reporter at the Mail, that the Times has produced a better result than the Telegraph has.
1: But Joe Schmo, who knew her
2: quite I think well. The picture in the Telegraph of Macron is better.
3: But it's the same picture.
2: I know, but it's nice. More,
3: it's been more cropped.
1: It's cropped and it's smaller. It's pretty much the same picture.
3: It is the same picture by the same agency.
1: He does
3: same man doing the same thing.
1: He loves blue sunglasses. We haven't got The Guardian yet. It'd be interesting to see how they deal with the Jason Arde story and where you'd imagine they put it on their front page and where they would.
2: Sure.
1: Let's move on to talk about the heat, Kwasi.
2: Sure.
1: And the FT Weekend, their headline, the PM warns Britain is a tinderbox. Wildfire numbers top record, disposal barbecue ban, EV targets, fuel climate fears.
2: Sure. I think the Prime Minister, and I'm going to get quite political on this, I mean, he's clearly good at making announcements and giving the impression that he's sorting things out and he's appointed ministers. He's only been Prime Minister, 3 weeks? Not even 4 weeks.
1: Yeah.
2: So he's quite good. And the tinderbox, that's a good line. you know, Britain is a tinderbox.
1: It feels like it, doesn't it?
2: I know, and Starmer wouldn't have put it that way. He's put it in a pithy way. I think, as I've said before, he's building up expectations. He's the new sheriff in town. And all of this will be under massive scrutiny when the House comes back in September and we have the conference season.
1: What's there to scrutinise about him saying that Britain is a tinderbox?
2: No, that's a good phrase. But, you know, he's seeing farmers tomorrow, and I'm assuming he's going to promise them some money to deal with the situation.
1: Yeah.
2: But that's on
1: no,
2: top of
1: Nick
2: all
1: Martin
2: the...
1: Martin say it's going to...
2: 65 million, something like that. And that's on top of all the other commitments he's made. And that's he's clearly good at making announcements and pledging to spend money. How the money is raised is another question, and I think that'll be scrutinised and he'll be under more pressure.
1: I mean, having been in the hot seat of Chancellor yourself, and that's the next big, of course, Parliament coming back after the summer recess, but also the forthcoming budget, don't you think they'll be working this out behind the scenes as
2: well? Of course they will, but you've still got to raise the money. I mean, it's painful. You know that you have to do it. But, you know, I've read reports, 25 billion, 30 billion, on top of the 100 billion that they did, or rather the 40 billion in the first year in power, the 26 billion last year, to raise another 30 billion. That's 100 billion in tax raises in just over 2 years. That's going to have a political impact.
1: The Sun has a close focus on this with a ban on Barbies. Barbecues, that is, which I know, Susie, will make you happy. Although it
2: You're
1: is,
2: happy about
1: I
2: this.
1: Have to say, it is disposable.
3: I will quote the Prime Minister at you, ladies and gentlemen.
2: What did he say?
3: Britain has a tinderbox right now. Setting a fire in any outdoor setting of any kind is a risk to other people's homes. It's a risk to other people's lives. Don't do it. Any barbecue. You can't have a barbecue safely outside because it's a flame. It's as simple as that. Why would you do it? It's literally next to your own house, and most of us, our houses, most of them have some wood in them.
2: So,
3: and the rafters, the beams, things inside. What would you grab? I was listening to a lady on the who had to leave those fires in, I think it was Stourbridge, overnight this morning. And she said they had about 5 minutes. They grabbed the cat. The cat food,
2: and what,
3: the cat
2: but
3: basket,
2: that wasn't caused by a
3: and that
2: barbecue.
3: Was about it.
2: That was caused by.
3: I'm not saying about a barbecue.
2: You said you would ban them.
3: Yes, I'm just getting to the end of my point.
2: Okay.
3: If you let me finish it, which is that what would you take if you had 5 minutes? And I looked around my house and thought, well, I need all of that. Start again. You can't do it. If there's a fire coming to your house and you've got 5 minutes, how are you going to get out? How are your children going to get out? How are your pets going to get out?
2: I'm not questioning. It's a really bad situation to be in.
3: If you're having a barbecue in your garden, it's next to that place that you really don't want to burn down, quasi. That's the fundamental problem with it. If you're having a barbecue in someone else's garden, it's their house going to burn down, isn't it? But it's in your barbecue, in your garden, your house. That'd be stupid.
2: Why do you think he hasn't banned it, then? Why do you think he's just banning the disposable?
1: Can he ban it? Can he ban it?
2: He can ban disposable ones. He could just say we shouldn't have
3: COVID
2: barbecues.
3: COVID showed us that a prime minister can just issue an instruction
2: Why wouldn't he do that? I mean, why wouldn't he go the full hog, as you described, and say, actually, no more barbecues?
1: Can he unilaterally legislate
2: because,
1: to ban barbecues?
2: Well, he's going to ban disposable ones. I don't see why he can't ban barbecues.
3: The reason is
2: that it would be incredibly unpopular. People feel that they're responsible, they can control fires in their garden.
3: I don't
2: garden.
3: Think it would be unpopular.
2: And I think it
3: would be absolutely on the money.
1: Well, let's leave the barbecues there. I'm going to douse them both in terms of the discussion. Because I want to finish off, quasi, with the Daily Mirror's front page, back where we started. The moment Nigel Farage. He wasn't there for the announcement. Nigel Farage wins Clacton again in the morning after the investigation resumes into the £5 million, in inverted commas, on the Mirror, gift from the billionaire.
2: So one thing I would say is that Nigel has invested in a company of which, a public company, which I'm executive chairman, which buys Bitcoin. So I need to just get that out there, because people will start saying, oh, you know, you're in business with him, which is true. He's invested in my company. Having said that, I'm a conservative. I don't support reform. And I think, I wouldn't say it's backfired, but I don't think he'd gamed the situation where the other parties weren't going to contest the by-election. Having said all of that, he won with 62%. Count Binface got whatever, 27%. And if there is another by-election, a lot of people, I think, in Clacton will say, why are we doing this?
1: Where is Christopher Harbourne invested in this company?
2: No, he hasn't.
1: OK, just checking.
2: No, just interested. No, I would have said that.
3: That's the fundamental problem. Although this particular instance, Farage has increased his majority, has increased his actual physical vote.
1: So has Count Binface increased his vote
3: by 10,000%, it must be said.
2: Count Binface isn't going to win the next by-election.
3: Though. No,
1: he's
3: but
1: not.
3: But he's, you know, Farage, the score is pretty good for Farage. I was expecting him probably to have a lower mandate because of the lower turnout. He's got a good turnout. The problem is that he hasn't stopped. He's got the support of the people of Clacton on the basis of some allegations which have not been proven and which most people in Clacton, because there isn't deep enough media coverage of these things in that area, it just has don't know an awful lot about. And if he does have to go back to them,
1: they may do and may have chosen.
3: They may not.
2: If they have to do another by-election in the next 3 months, he will increase his majority.
3: Well, okay, we'll get back to that, because if the parliamentary commissioner have produces his results, that will then be fact, not allegation. Mm. And you'll have a second one, which people don't want to come out for a second time. I think fallout will drop.
0: You're watching Sky News. Coming up in the sport, find out why both Mikel Arteta and Enzo Maresca are taking Sunday's Community Shield very seriously.

0: A parliamentary investigation into a £5 million gift received by Nigel Farage from a crypto billionaire has now resumed after he won the Clacton by-election. The Reform UK leader returns to Parliament after defeating 33 other candidates, with his nearest challenger, Count Binface, securing a quarter of the votes. Well, Mr. Farage opted against attending the official declaration, citing a credible threat against him. But Sky News understands Essex Police didn't advise any candidate not to attend. Our chief political correspondent, John Craig, reports.
1: Victory for Nigel Farage, but where was he? The Reform UK leader easily beat his main rival in this Clacton by-election, winning over 60% of the vote. Count Binface, who came second, won just over 25%. But 3 hours before the 6 a.m. declaration, Mr. Farage made the shock announcement that he would not be coming to hear the result announced.
2: I'm not scared of these people, far from it. But I'm damned if I'm going to stand on a stage, having won a resounding victory, a ringing endorsement of all that I've tried to fight for and you try to fight for, and be demeaned and humiliated by nobodies. And I will not, sadly, be attending the count.
1: Reform UK said Essex Police had told Mr. Farage there was a credible threat against him. But the police cast doubt on that by letting it be known that they hadn't told any of the 34 candidates not to attend the count.
3: Later, Reform UK's deputy leader Richard Tice was asked by Sky News to share more information about what warning Essex Police gave to Mr. Farage.
4: The whole point of having a security team who are carrying out intelligence from a variety of sources is that, you know, that has to be a its own secure judgment. The last thing you do is give your enemies information. I'm going to trust Nigel's security team more than I trust any police force or anybody else.
1: Count Binface told Sky News that he believes we'll all be back here in a few months' time for a second by-election.
5: It's going to be a two-legged match, like the Carabao Cup or the Cold War, because we're going to be back again in a few weeks, aren't we? So we'll see what happens then.
1: That's because, despite resigning as Clacton's MP in July and forcing this by-election, Mr. Farage still faces an inquiry into his finances by the Commons Standards Watchdog. That could lead to a recommendation that he's suspended from the Commons, which could lead to a recall petition and then another by-election.
0: Now, a group of investors that includes Amazon founder Jeff Bezos have agreed to buy a minority stake in Liverpool Football Club. Our sports correspondent Rob Harris has the details.
6: Now confirmation that one of the most lucrative deals in sports history has been struck, with Jeff Bezos, the Amazon founder, part of a consortium that's agreed to buy, we understand it, a third of Liverpool. And it values the club at just over £5 billion. And to think it was in 2010 that the majority owners, Fenway Sports Group, paid £300 million then for a club in distress and rescuing it. And it shows what an appeal the Premier League is to global investors and generally live sport in general. And for Bezos, he's worth over £200 billion, so could have afforded to buy the club outright. But it's very hard to buy into a Premier League club, so it's had to be part of this consortium, the first time he's ever invested in sports. But there is sporting experience in this group. Amit Bhatia was previously chairman at Queen's Park Rangers. He sold up there earlier this summer to be able to buy in to Liverpool. And he's backed by the financial wealth of his father-in-law, the steel billionaire Lakshmi Mittal, and he will become vice chairman at Liverpool. There's other tech investors as well, part of this consortium too. You've got Elaine Slaverin, whose husband Eduardo is one of the Facebook co-founders, and is a tech entrepreneur, Brian Baum. So this really is Liverpool going up to the next step in terms of financial investment. Not that they're short of cash. They spent £500 million plus over the last year on new players alone. And They've got the heritage, and that's why people want to buy into them. They're the 20 times English champions. They won the Premier League in 2025. But last season, they did fall behind. And that's why on the slot left, now you've got Andoni Iraola in as manager. So change there on the pitch. The new season begins in a week. But they're insisting no change off the pitch in terms of day-to-day control. That will still be the Fenway Sports Group, who also own the Boston Red Sox in baseball, who will be running things. But now, for those Liverpool fans hoping for a mega-rich billionaire potentially in the background who could come in to own them outright one day, well, Jeff Bezos is there. But fans will want to know more details about what it will mean for the club overall. In this day and age, the fact in the world of AI, it is live sporting events and live broadcast of sports events as well that brings in the big audiences. And, you know, the Premier League is leading the world in terms of football as well. And it's why we have so many of these American investors who are coming into the Premier League.
0: Now, Ukraine has intensified its attacks on Russia's oil refining capacity over the last few months as it tries to inflict economic damage on the Kremlin. Our business and economics correspondent Paul Kelso has taken a look at the impact drone strikes are having on Vladimir Putin's wartime economy.
7: Ukraine has intensified its attacks on Russia's oil refineries. Its aim to hit the Kremlin's ability to fund the war and to hit ordinary Russians in the pocket. And this is one of the most recent attacks, and it was in Nizhnekamsk in the Tatarstan region. You see the smoke rising here, 13 people reportedly killed.

0: Antipinsky here, more than 2,000. Omsk, the most easterly, as far as we know, more than 2,500 kilometres. That tells us that Kiev can now, through long-range drones and missiles, hit deep behind enemy lines in places it simply couldn't reach at the start of the war. If we look at the frequency of those attacks, that this bears it out. This is a number of attacks per month. Look at the last 3 months, at least 10 attacks a month. And that is hitting ordinary Russians. This is a photograph of petrol queues in Moscow in June. By the time these Muscovites got to the pumps, they found prices were rising really steeply. This is petrol and diesel prices since the end of the year in Russia. We look at both of them above 15% up. Diesel up nearly 17%, and that is higher than last year when there was another spike caused by these very deliberate attacks. And those prices are rising because refining capacity to turn crude oil into diesel and petrol and other products is falling. The blue bars are the number of barrels a day on average that is offline, from under 1 million barrels a day in January to more than 3 million barrels a day in August. That yellow line gives us the percentage. That's 45% of Russia's total refining capacity is offline. That doesn't give us the whole story because Russian crude oil is still flowing, and it's flowing and being exported on these Shadow Fleet tankers. We filmed these at the start of the year off Dover when there are sanctions on Russian oil and a falling market. But that has changed thanks to Donald Trump. His attacks on Iran pushed up the price of oil. He tried to bring it down by lifting sanctions on this oil from Russia, an irony doubtless not lost on Vladimir Putin. But Putin is still having to deal with this strange divergence, that crude oil that's still flowing. This shows us the exports of oil products. Crude oil exports are up really sharply. But look at the refined products, the petrol and diesel. They have slumped around 60%. And the net impact of that, well, it is hitting Russia's ability and the energy revenue it gets to fund the war. This shows us GDP, federal budgets effectively in Russia. The blue bar is the proportion that comes from energy, and look, it is falling. This is the last full year we have, just as the Kremlin is having to spend more on funding the war, and you can expect these attacks to go on. This one was in Moscow in June. Look at that. It's spectacular, it's deadly, and it's terrifying for those who live nearby. Clearly, but its real power to Kiev and to Ukraine is as an economic weapon, and it might just be one of the most potent it has against its invader.
1: OK, time now for the latest sports news with Molly.

0: Juan de Ramos, knowing he may not have Dimitar Berbatov signed up after this season.
1: The reality is this, that Berbatov is with us at the moment and we're going to enjoy having him with us. If he goes, then we'll have to look for a replacement for him.
2: Coming from a small country, I knew that it was my moment to grab it. Otherwise, maybe another one was not going to come my way.
3: Fantastic talent. I think in the club there was already rumors that Beba, maybe it's coming.
4: We know because Ferguson always like give you the tips and asking also, guys, I'm going to take this player. What do you think? He always like to have your opinion.
5: It was not under the radar or anything like that. It was played out in the headlines where everybody knew what was happening. It was always difficult doing business with Spurs, as we know.
2: In my mind, it was straightforward. A team wants you, they come, they give the money that the other team wants for you, you sign the contract, there we go. Fortunately, that was not the case with me.
6: Well, we made a bit of one player, and obviously that would be enhances a great deal.
7: Sir Alex Ferguson arrived in South Africa as part of Manchester United's pre-season, but events at home have become more pressing. Tottenham have reported them to the Premier League for tapping up Dimitar Berbatov, saying that the player has made it clear he wants to join Manchester United and will now be a negative influence on the squad.
8: Tottenham have written to the Premier League to ask them to investigate our actions. Spurs are choosing to cover it in the press as well, that's their prerogative, but we'll deal with it privately, we'll deal with any request for information from the Premier League and let's see what happens, but I think it'd be totally inappropriate to make any public comment on that matter.
9: It's a very competitive sport, football, and the transfer business is very competitive, so you have to get on there, you have to have thick skin and just get on with it. I didn't feel that we'd done anything that was untoward, really, or not best practice. I would have kept Daniel informed exactly.

0: where we were at, what was happening, and where what our thinking was. I have notes of all my conversations and calls with him, so I could, you know, that would be a record there.
1: I think when you're dealing with Daniel Levy and Tottenham, he did what was best for Tottenham. We won't let people walk all over him just because Manchester United came in and said, right, we want Dimitar Berbatov. It was always going to be difficult.
2: I think Daniel Levy at that time was proving to be a hard negotiator, and I think at times quite frustrating for someone like Sir Alex to deal with.
3: Did you speak to Daniel Levy?
4: I make it clear that now is the next step in my development. I need to go to make it happen for me. So he knew. We spoke. Sometimes it was more calm. Sometimes it was more voices raised. When you are new in a negotiation like this, like I was thinking, well, what is going on here? I mean, where am I? Do I need now to be more vocal and strong in my position? Do I need to relax it?
5: Let's take a look at the weather.
6: Dinner under the stars tonight?
7: That reminds me of our travel insurance.
6: You mean All Clear Skies?
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5: We're seeing a change to cooler, fresher conditions over the weekend, with a greater chance of seeing some rain coming in from the Atlantic next week. Overnight, there'll be some heavy, thundery downpours for eastern England, East Anglia and the southeast. Aside from a few showers in the far northwest, it'll be a dry night elsewhere with clear spells and patchy cloud. It'll be a far more comfortable night from Wales northward, but still very hot and humid in the south. Showers will gradually clear from the southeast through the morning to leave largely dry conditions with good sunny spells. Temperatures will reach the low to mid 20s for most, almost a 10 degree slip on Friday's values. However, it will remain very warm over southernmost counties.
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0: This is Sky News, the headlines. Former Cambridge professor Jason Arday, who resigned following claims of plagiarism, has been found dead. 19 buildings are destroyed in Stourbridge after a devastating fire, with the Prime Minister warning of combustible conditions. The government announces £65 million in drought relief for farmers to help them water crops. After the second train derailment in 24 hours, Network Rail says it's monitoring the temperature of tracks in the heatwave and will put in speed restrictions where necessary. Plus, Luigi Mangione admits stalking and killing a senior insurance executive and now faces life in prison. Good morning. Welcome to the programme. Cambridge University's youngest black professor, Jason Arday, has been found dead following a series of allegations that he plagiarised parts of his research. Jason Arday resigned from his position earlier this month and the row developed into allegations of racism. Well, Cambridge University launched an investigation into information concerning Professor Arday's academic qualifications and honorary appointments. A spokesperson for the Met Police said the London ambulance service was called at 3:12 p.m. They said, sadly, a 41-year-old man was pronounced dead at the scene. His next of kin have been informed and are being supported by officers. At this time, his death is being treated as unexpected but is not believed to be suspicious. The case is being investigated by officers from the Met Central South Command Unit. A file will be prepared for the coroner. And Jason's family released a statement saying they're in shock to have lost an amazing father, partner, brother, uncle and son. The statement continues, the campaign of misinformation was too much for Jason, who was a gentle man and who always wanted to see the best in everyone. Our correspondent Phoebe Southworth has the latest.
1: Jason Arday became Cambridge University's youngest black professor in 2023, but he resigned after a row related to his PhD thesis and plagiarism. Cambridge University launched an investigation not only into Arday and how he was appointed at the university, but also more broadly how senior staff are hired. There was then intense scrutiny on Arday and other claims that he had made. For example, that he ran 600 miles in 6 days and raised more than £5 million for charity. Well, in an open resignation letter before his death, Arday said that he felt this was the only way to bring this chapter to an end and the intense scrutiny that he was under. The Metropolitan Police said a 41-year-old man was found dead at a London property and it was not believed to be suspicious. Well, some have said that Arday's appointment at Cambridge University is a perfect example of how the so-called culture wars have escalated. Others say he was the victim of a witch hunt and was gleefully hounded by the press and on social media before his death. Cambridge University and Arday himself both said they didn't want the plagiarism row to impact more widely on other academics who are from diverse backgrounds. But one of the world's most prestigious universities, Cambridge, and also those who commented on Arday's life before his death are now very firmly under the spotlight.
0: So let's take a look back at Professor Arday's career. Well, Jason Arday received a PhD from Liverpool John Moores University in 2015. Arday was a professor of sociology of education at Glasgow University from January 2022 to March 2023. Then from March 2023, at the age of 37, he became Cambridge University's youngest black professor and a fellow at Jesus College. Last month, the Daily Telegraph's initial publication into accusations of plagiarism against Arday prompted scrutiny into his work, which Cambridge initially defended as the victim of a vile campaign. Following allegations of plagiarism around his work, Arday resigned from his position on Wednesday, the 5th of August. And Professor Arday spoke to Sky News back in 2023 after he was appointed at Cambridge. He described his early years and hopes for his academic career.
2: I was diagnosed with autism spectrum disorder when I was three, so a hybrid of autism, Asperger's syndrome, and global development delay. And I guess it's been well kind of publicised now, but I didn't learn to speak until I was 11, and I didn't learn to read and write until I was 18. Most of my work has always been around really promoting and trying to emphasise the democratisation of education and the redistribution of resources to those most in need within our society. So it's really a continuation of that work and really providing a platform for black and ethnic minority and underrepresented academics within UK academia, with a particular focus on centering black women who make up a very, very small percentage of the professoriate. So there are many black female academics that are a lot more able, talented and gifted than I am, but the structures that remain in place secured them from being in a position of one, the professoriate, and two, progressing through the academy. So it's really a continuation of the work I've been doing over the last 10 years and finding better mental health mechanisms for black and ethnic minority people and underrepresented people, generally speaking, within the intersect within the UK and global academy.
0: And earlier we heard from Jolyon Mom, founder of the Good Law Project, who knew Jason.
3: What was the public interest in the continued hounding of Dr. Ade after he had ceased to resign? The continued stories run across the full political spectrum of our media after his resignation in circumstances where his friends were warning, publicly warning, media outlets of how vulnerable he is very hard for me to understand. And I think that if the press had been a little bit more compassionate, Dr. Ade would still be in the bosom of his family today. And as you can hear, I am very, very distressed about it.
0: To the hot weather now, and the Prime Minister has announced a £65 million support package to help farmers in England struggling with the impacts of the drought on their crops. It comes after Andy Burnham chaired his first COBRA meeting earlier this week, which focused on how the UK should respond to ongoing extreme heat. Well, the government seems determined to make sure people across the country take the risks posed by the hot weather seriously. Last night, this alert was sent to people's phones. And that alert said there is a very high risk of wildfires nationally. Residents, landowners and visitors should not undertake any activity that could start a fire, including disposable barbecues, fire pits, garden incinerators or fireworks. Even a small flame can rapidly develop into a major wildfire, placing lives, homes, businesses and emergency responders at risk. Sky's Nick Martin has the latest now from Westminster.
4: The wildfires that have affected many parts of Britain have once again thrown the issue of climate change into the political conversation. And today the Prime Minister will focus a lot of his efforts on the farming world. He will be announcing a raft of measures totalling £65 million to help farmers through what has been the driest July on record, and for many of them a really unwanted early harvest. Now, Andy Burnham will be down on a farm today. He'll be meeting farmers, discussing what that money might be spent on, better irrigation, ways to prevent against drought, feeding livestock, things like that. And his main message, we're told, will be, I understand the worry. Now, remember, the government is speaking to a sceptical audience here. The farmers have been very unhappy with particularly the last Labour administration, led by Keir Starmer, who introduced that controversial farm inheritance tax. So as well as trying to alleviate the immediate pressures of the drought, it's possible that Andy Burnham will have one other eye on building bridges and trying to bring farmers back into the fold. There is another big reason why the government has an interest in protecting farmers, and that is crops leading to poor crops leading to increased food prices, which will impact on the cost of living. One of the central promises of this Andy Burnham administration is to ease the pressure on households. Now, Andy Burnham over the weekend visited residents of Stourbridge. Remember those huge scenes of fires ripping through homes, and he called Britain, he said Britain was a tinderbox. And late last night, from 7 o'clock onwards, mobile phones across England and Wales rang out with the first national alert, warning people not to set fires, not to set off fireworks, that any naked flame could be a risk to life and those trying to fight those fires. It is a sign of just how severe this drought is.
0: Well, the Prime Minister has described the UK as a tinderbox and appointed a fire minister to cope with the heatwave emergency. Siobhan Freeman-Powell reports.
5: The aftermath of an inferno that forced hundreds to flee their homes. First, it ripped through land before rapidly engulfing houses. The sheer speed of the spread was what shocked residents the most, leaving them little time to react.
6: It was about 3:15 when they told us they think the wind is changing, and so the fire service have said we've got to evacuate, and it was literally just please come as you are. You have a few minutes.
5: Some residents may never return to the place they called home.
7: The fire spread rapidly and has affected 38 domestic properties. Of these, sadly, 19 have been fully destroyed and a further 18 have sustained damage. The incident covered an area of approximately 500 acres.
5: Bone-dry conditions also encourage other fires to rage throughout the region. 10 separate incidents in the West Midlands led to 54 people needing treatment, whilst 19 others were taken to hospital.
8: I've never seen anything like it. I mean, I dealt with wildfires in Greater Manchester, but nothing on this scale. I've never seen scenes like this in Britain, where you just see a whole house gutted, smouldering. Please, everybody, take the greatest of care. In fact, don't light anything in an outdoor space right now. Britain is a tinderbox right now.
5: The challenge for the West Midlands Fire Service was unprecedented. They were inundated with more than 1,000 calls. And out of 6 casualties here in Stourbridge, half of them were firefighters. The damage and devastation extends beyond Stourbridge. Farmers use their own kit to keep flames at bay in Hertfordshire. But residents in Birmingham weren't afforded the luxury of time to prepare.
9: My brother managed to get the dog out and my mum's important things. And then it just engulfed everything. And like, it's a block of 6 houses together and it just ripped through them all. Everybody's lost so much. I mean, there's absolutely nothing left in anybody's houses. It's all gone. Just gone.
5: Described as unprecedented, the fire in Stourbridge is now under control. But the hot weather conditions that caused this chaos could be our new normal. And measures to manage the way we deal with extreme heat in future are already underway. Siobhan Freeman-Powell, Sky News, Stourbridge.
0: And rail bosses have said they'll monitor the temperature of rail tracks in the heatwave after 2 trains derailed within 24 hours. The first in East Sussex on Thursday left 2 people seriously injured. And yesterday afternoon, another came off the tracks in Essex. Molly Malone reports.
10: A second train derailing in as many days, this time in Essex, with 45 people on board. There are no reported significant injuries, but this incident will raise fresh questions about the safety of our railways. And that's because it comes only hours after this. In Lewes, in East Sussex, an 8-carriage train, with 3 of them on their side and off the track. A journey from London to Eastbourne somehow derailing on the hottest day of the year. For those on board, a terrifying experience.
11: It just came to a sudden stop and it kind of rocked everyone back. And I think that was when it started going like a seesaw. And I mean, it felt like we were in a carnival ride, some kind of perverse, sadistic carnival ride. And then it flipped. And I just remember holding on to this table, just like thinking that I'm like holding on to my life. There was a woman who was crouched over her child, just sobbing, blood dripping from her mouth, just incredibly traumatized. And
10: this was a train on a regular route in the middle of the afternoon. There were 150 people on board, including children. 20 people went to hospital, 2 of them with serious injuries.
12: This was quickly declared a major incident, and an incident which required a huge response from emergency services. It will now be for investigators to establish exactly what happened.
10: As part of that investigation, there are questions about whether the extreme heat could have affected the railway's infrastructure.
13: Everything on the railway has a sort of temperature range in which it's designed to work in. Now, if you start going beyond that temperature range, in the case of track, rails will expand beyond the point they're stressed to. There is a question that will be being asked, which is whether over time we need to adjust the operating temperature window to cope with higher temperatures. But I suspect in reality, it is probably a little bit early to say.
10: In a statement, Network Rail said they appreciate the public will be concerned at the news of two derailments of passenger trains over a short period of time. But I want to reassure them that Britain's railways still rank among the safest in the world. They go on to say the unprecedented hot and dry weather that we have experienced this summer has presented exceptional challenges to the railway. In response, we've taken several additional proactive steps to manage and mitigate the impact. An attempt to reassure, as authorities say that these incidents are rare. They are, though, enough to cause fear, panic and disruption too. Amid boiling hot temperatures, people wait for answers. Molly Malone, Sky News in Lewes.
0: On to some of the morning's other news now, and celebrations to mark India's Independence Day have begun in New Delhi, marking 79 years since the country gained independence from Britain in 1947. Prime Minister Narendra Modi attended the event, arriving to a guard of honour at the city's 17th century Red Fort. A powerful magnitude 7.7 earthquake has struck off the coast of Indonesia, damaging buildings and homes and killing at least two people. Authorities initially issued a tsunami warning and urged coastal residents to move to higher ground. The alert was later lifted after no significant sea level changes were observed. A mother who killed her baby daughter by burning her with a hairdryer has been jailed for 6 years. 28-year-old Courtney Gartshaw used the appliance to subject her three-month-old child, Dahlia Rose, to significant and sustained heat on the head and body. The High Court has overturned a parole board decision to release a man who murdered his estranged wife. Glyn Rozell was jailed for life for killing Linda Rozell in 2003. Her body has never been found. More than 1 million people have signed a petition to stop the early release of PC Andrew Harper's killers. The police officer died in 2019 after being dragged behind a getaway car as three teenagers fled the scene of a theft. Two of his killers could now be let out of prison just halfway through their 13-year tour. Shaw used the appliance to subject her three-month-old child, Dahlia Rose, to significant and sustained heat on the head and body. The High Court has overturned a parole board decision to release a man who murdered his estranged wife. Glyn Rozell was jailed for life for killing Linda Rozell in 2003. Her body has never been found. More than 1 million people have signed a petition to stop the early release of PC Andrew Harper's killers. The police officer died in 2019 after being dragged behind a getaway car as three teenagers fled the scene of a theft. Two of his killers could now be let out of prison just halfway through their 13-year sentences under government plans to ease overcrowding. Do stay with us here on Sky News. Coming up, Luigi Mangione faces life in prison after admitting to stalking and killing a senior insurance executive.
14: I'm Ed Conway, and in my new podcast, Stuff Matters, we take an object, crack it open, and reveal the world-shaping forces hidden inside. A pair of earbuds. These are at the heart of a geopolitical battle. The humble banana. This is an economic marvel. A child's booster seat. What if they're actually deterring us from having children? Now, if you want to hear more about all of this stuff, come and listen to my new podcast. It's called Stuff Matters.

0: Now, Luigi Mandioni has pleaded guilty to federal charges, telling a court he shot dead a health insurance boss on a New York street. Mangione admitted stalking charges in the killing of United Healthcare chief executive Brian Thompson and will be sentenced on December the 18th. He now faces the prospect of life in prison. Our U.S. correspondent James Matthews looks back at how we got to the plea.
1: He is one of New York's most notorious killers. Luigi Mangione is the man who gunned down a businessman on the pavement outside a New York hotel. Nearly 2 years on, he has finally pled guilty to shooting dead healthcare CEO Brian Thompson. Inside court, Mangione wore a beige prison jumpsuit and recounted the assassination in his own words. He said he shot his victim after years of enduring severe back pain and navigating the healthcare system. He used a 3D printer to make a gun and silencer. And in calm, measured tones, the killer in court said, "I shot Mr. Thompson in Manhattan in his back. I understood my actions would place him in fear of death and bodily injury. I knew my actions were illegal." Security cameras captured the shooting outside the New York Hilton. Brian Thompson, a healthcare executive, is in the blue jacket. Mangione is the hooded figure who approaches him from behind, takes aim, and shoots him in the back. The millionaire businessman had been heading to an investors' meeting. He was hit several times.
2: Millshot, 155 6th Avenue.
1: It was an assassination on a street in Midtown Manhattan at 6:45 in the morning. Police hunting a killer on the loose first had to find who the killer was. A trawl through surveillance footage produced this: the killer in a cab making his getaway 15 minutes after the shooting. And unmasked, the assassin smiling in the days before the shooting in a New York hostel. He checked in using a fake driver's license. The images were placed at the heart of a public appeal for help.
3: The net is tightening, and we're going to bring this person to justice.
1: The pursuit of the fugitive with the cheekbones and distinctive eyebrows captivated the country. It ended in a McDonald's in Altoona, Pennsylvania. Customers recognized the man on the run.
4: Blair 911, what is the address of your emergency?
5: It's not really an emergency. I'm a manager at Plank Road McDonald's out here on the Boulevard.
4: Okay.
5: And I have a customer here that some other customers were suspicious of, that he looked like the CEO shooter from New York.
4: Okay.
1: Luigi Mangione was arrested after a manhunt lasting 5 days. America learned details of one of America's most wanted. Mangione was from a prominent, wealthy family in Maryland, a graduate of a prestigious Ivy League university. Why did he gun down a healthcare chief executive here?
6: Bullet casings were found here at the scene of the shooting, engraved with the words "deny, depose, and defend." They're tactics used by health insurers to avoid paying claims.
7: He believed that the system had failed him and destroyed his life.
1: On the steps of the court, Mangione's lawyers spoke of one life destroyed.
6: Excuse me, sir.
1: They declined to discuss another.
6: Does your client have any sympathy or feel remorse for the man that he shot in the back? Madam, you said that Luigi Mangione's life was destroyed. I wonder what words you have today for Brian Thompson.
1: The family of the victim, Brian Thompson, said in a statement, "While nothing will ease the pain of losing him, we're grateful that the federal justice system has held the person responsible for this heinous act accountable." After these events in a federal court, Mangione's lawyers have moved to prevent a separate prosecution in state court. This country has a complicated relationship with this story. For some, Luigi Mangione is a killer cast as folk hero. Reforming the insurance industry is a cause many can get behind. But there's the cause, and there's cold-blooded murder. James Matthews, Sky News, in New York.
0: Let's take a look now at the weather.
8: I hope we haven't forgotten anything.
9: Travel insurance. I tick that box.
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0: We're seeing a change to cooler, fresher conditions over the weekend, with a greater chance of seeing some rain coming in from the Atlantic next week. Overnight, there'll be some heavy, thundery downpours for eastern England, East Anglia and the southeast. Aside from a few showers in the far northwest, it'll be a dry night elsewhere with clear spells and patchy cloud. It'll be a far more comfortable night from Wales northward, but still very hot and humid in the south. Showers will gradually clear from the southeast through the morning to leave largely dry conditions with good sunny spells. Temperatures will reach the low to mid-20s for most, almost a 10-degree slip on Friday's values. However, it'll remain very warm over southernmost counties. Northern and western Scotland will be largely cloudy through the day with occasional showers or outbreaks of rain.
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0: You are watching Sky News. Stay with us. Coming up, we'll be taking another look at the morning's papers in the highlights from The Wrap.

0: Time now for a look at today's papers and more highlights from The Wrap with Matt Barbett.
1: Let's take a look at the front pages now. And The Times has tonight's breaking news, the death of former Cambridge professor Jason Arday, who was facing accusations of plagiarism. The Financial Times quotes the Prime Minister, Andy Burnham, describing Britain as a tinderbox during dangerous drought conditions. The EI leads with a nationwide ban on disposable barbecues aimed at stopping the further spread of wildfires. That is also the main story for tomorrow's Sun. The Star has news of the second train derailment we were just discussing in as many days, this time in Essex. Turning to politics, the Mirror reacts to Nigel Farage's re-election in Clacton and the immediate reopening of the parliamentary investigation into his alleged financial dealings, with the headline, Back Where We Started. The Reform leader has spoken to the Daily Express, insisting we are only getting started. The Telegraph hears that men over 50 will no longer automatically be tested for prostate cancer. GPs will now decide on a case-by-case basis, which, if you're over 50, Kwasi, like you and I both are...
2: Yes, we are.
1: It's something to consider. I think I just squeaked in there with a test, each to their own, of course. Let's start with The Times, and they lead, not just focus on, but they do lead with the news that has broken this evening, if you're just joining us, that Professor Jason Arday, who was that academic accused of plagiarism, has been found dead this afternoon. Susie, your thoughts on this one?
3: The Times has done absolutely the right thing, this front page, especially when compared to The Telegraph, which has sort of produced it as a very small story. But they've gone on the big story of the day. I mean, if what Jason Arday did in his career was worthy of front page news, then certainly the fact that he's been found dead after several weeks of media firestorm is also worthy of front page news. And they've treated it with the importance that it deserves. A picture lower down of Emmanuel Macron on holiday, and that that's caused some concerns in France because there's got wildfire problems, whereas The Telegraph's kind of done the other way round. They've got a picture of Emmanuel Macron and minimised the story of our day.
1: So it's their second story on The Telegraph front page.
3: That is below the fold, as it's known in journalism, which just means it's just less likely to be seen, less likely to be noticed.
1: What do you make, Kwasi, and if we move on to The Telegraph, of the prominence, or Susie says lack of that story on their front page?
2: I mean, clearly they took a decision. They were very prominent in saying, exposing, if that's the right word, the plagiarism and shining a light on what Arday had claimed. And now he's dead, been found dead. You could say they're trying to minimise the story. I don't think that. I mean, it's on the front page. If they were minimising it, they wouldn't have put it on the front page. They'd have put it, further in the newspaper. So I don't really see a conspiracy here.
3: The question is whether if they'd had a story about Jason Arday having done something else wrong, whether that would have been given more.
2: I'm not sure. I mean, they've kind of done that story.
3: I just think as a journalist, the front pages of the two, and considering that the editors of both used to work together at the Daily Mail when I was just a Joe Schmo reporter at the Mail, that the Times has produced a better result than the Telegraph has.
1: But Joe Schmo, who knew her,
2: I think the picture of the Telegraph of Macron is better.
3: But it's the same picture.
2: I know, but it's nice. It's been more cropped.
1: It's cropped and it's smaller. It's pretty much the same picture.
3: It is the same picture by the same agency.
1: He does the same thing. He loves blue sunglasses. We haven't got The Guardian yet. It'd be interesting to see how they deal with the Jason Arday story and where you'd imagine they put it on their front page and where they would.
2: Sure.
1: Let's move on to talk about the heat. Kwasi, and the FT Weekend, their headline, the PM warns Britain is a tinderbox, wildfire numbers, top record, disposal barbecue ban, EV targets, fuel climate fears.
2: I think the Prime Minister, and I'm going to get quite political on this, I mean, he's clearly good at making announcements and giving the impression that he's sorting things out and he's appointed ministers. He's only been Prime Minister, 3 weeks? Not even 4 weeks.
1: Yeah.
2: So he's quite good. And the tinderbox, that's a good line. you know, Britain is a tinderbox.
1: It feels like it, doesn't it?
2: I know, and Starmer wouldn't have put it that way. He's put it in a pithy way. I think, as I've said before, he's building up expectations. He's the new sheriff in town. And all of this will be under massive scrutiny when the House comes back in September and we have the conference season.
1: What's there to scrutinise about him saying that Britain is a tinderbox?
2: No, it's a good phrase. But, you know, he's seeing farmers tomorrow, and I'm assuming he's going to promise them some money to deal with the situation. Yeah. But that's on
1: then
2: top of
1: Nick
2: all
1: Martin
2: the...
1: Martin say he's going to...
2: 65 million, something like that. And that's on top of all the other commitments he's made. And that's he's clearly good at making announcements and pledging to spend money. How the money is raised is another question, and I think that'll be scrutinised and he'll be under more pressure.
1: I mean, having been in the hot seat of Chancellor yourself, and that's the next big, of course, Parliament coming back after the summer recess, but also the forthcoming budget, don't you think they'll be working this out behind the scenes as
2: well? Of course they will, but you've still got to raise the money. I mean, it's painful. You know that you have to do it. But, you know, I've read reports, 25 billion, 30 billion, on top of the 100 billion that they did, or the 40 billion in the first year in power, the 26 billion last year, to raise another 30 billion. That's 100 billion in tax raises in just over 2 years. That's going to have a political impact.
1: The Sun has a close focus on this with a ban on Barbies. Barbecues, that is, which I know, Susie, will make you happy. Although it
2: You're
1: is,
2: happy about
1: I have to say, it is disposable.
3: I will quote the Prime Minister at you, ladies and gentlemen.
2: What did he say?
3: Britain has a tinderbox right now. Setting a fire in any outdoor setting of any kind is a risk to other people's homes. It's a risk to other people's lives. Don't do it. Any barbecue. You can't have a barbecue safely outside because it's a flame. It's as simple as that. Why would you do it? It's literally next to your own house. And most of us, our houses, most of them have some wood in them.
2: So,
3: and the rafters, the beams, the things inside. What would you grab? I was listening to a lady on the who has had to leave those fires in, I think it was Stourbridge, overnight this morning. And she said they had about 5 minutes. They grabbed the cat. The cat food,
2: and
3: the cat
2: basket. But that wasn't caused by a barbecue.
3: That's about it.
2: That was caused by...
3: I'm not saying about a barbecue. I'm saying...
2: You said you would ban them.
3: Yes. I'm just getting to the end of my point, if you let me finish it, which is that what would you take if you had 5 minutes? And I looked around my house and thought, well, I need all of that. I need all of that. I need that. And no, right, okay, start again. You can't do it. If there's a fire coming to your house and you've got 5 minutes, how are you going to get out? How are your children going to get out? How are your pets going to get out?
2: I'm not questioning. It's a really bad situation to be in.
3: If you're having a barbecue in your garden, it's next to that place that you really don't want to burn down, quasi. That's the fundamental problem with it. If you're having a barbecue in someone else's garden, it's their house going to burn down, isn't it? But it's in your barbecue, in your garden, your house. That'd be stupid.
2: Why do you think he hasn't banned it, then? Why do you think he's just banning the disposable?
1: Can he ban it? Can he ban it?
2: He can ban disposable ones. He could just say we shouldn't have barbecues.
3: COVID showed us that a prime minister can just issue an instruction
2: Why wouldn't he do that? I mean, why wouldn't he go the full hog, as you've described, and say actually no more barbecues?
1: Can he unilaterally legislate
2: because,
1: to ban barbecues?
2: Well, he's going to ban disposable ones. I don't see why he can't ban barbecues. But the reason is that it would be incredibly unpopular. People feel that they're responsible, they can control fires in their garden.
3: I don't
2: garden.
3: Think it'll be unpopular. I think it'll be absolutely on the money.
1: Well, let's leave the barbecues there. I'm going to douse them both in terms of the discussion, because I want to finish off, quasi, with the Daily Mirror's front page, back where we started. The moment Nigel Farage. He wasn't there for the announcement. Nigel Farage wins Clacton again in the morning after the investigation resumes into the £5 million, in inverted commas, on the Mirror, gift from the billionaire.
2: So one thing I would say is that Nigel has invested in a public company, which I'm executive chairman, which buys Bitcoin. So I need to just get that out there, because people will start saying, oh, you know, you're in business with him, which is true. He's invested in my company. Having said that, I'm a conservative. I don't support reform. And I think, I wouldn't say it's backfired, but I don't think he'd gamed the situation where the other parties weren't going to contest the by-election. Having said all of that, he won with 62%. Mm. Count Binface got, 27%. And if there is another by-election, a lot of people, I think, in Clacton will say, why are we doing this?
1: What were at it? Is Christopher Harbourne invested in this company?
2: No, he hasn't.
1: OK, just checking.
2: No, just interested. No, I would have said that.
3: That's the fundamental problem. Although this particular instance, Farage has increased his majority, has increased his actual physical vote.
1: So has Count Binface increased his vote
3: by 10,000%, it must be said.
2: Count Binface isn't going to win the next by-election.
3: Though. No,
1: he's
3: but
1: not.
3: But he's, you know, Farage, the score is pretty good for Farage. I was expecting him probably to have a lower mandate because of the lower turnout. He's got a good turnout. The problem is that he hasn't stopped. He's got the support of the people of Clacton on the basis of some allegations which have not been proven and which most people in Clacton, because there isn't deep enough media coverage of these things in that area, it just has don't know an awful lot about. And if he does have back to them...
1: So they may do and may have chosen...
3: They may not. They've only got accusations.
2: If they have to do another by-election in the next 3 months, he will increase his majority.
3: Well, OK, we're getting back to that. Because the parliamentary commissioner have produces his results...
1: 10 seconds.
3: That will then be fact, not allegation. Mm. And you'll have a second one which people don't want to come out for a second time. I think fallout will drop.
0: You're watching Sky News. Coming up in the sport, find out why both Mikel Arteta and Enzo Maresca are taking Sunday's Community Shield very seriously.

0: A parliamentary investigation into a £5 million gift received by Nigel Farage from a crypto billionaire has now resumed after he won the Clacton by-election. The Reform UK leader returns to Parliament after defeating 33 other candidates, with his nearest challenger, Count Binface, securing a quarter of the votes. Well, Mr Farage opted against attending the official declaration, citing a credible threat against him. But Sky News understands Essex Police didn't advise any candidate not to attend. Our chief political correspondent, John Craig, reports.
1: Victory for Nigel Farage, but where was he? The Reform UK leader easily beat his main rival in this Clacton by-election, winning over 60% of the vote. Count Binface, who came second, won just over 25%. But 3 hours before the 6 a.m. declaration, Mr Farage made the shock announcement that he would not be coming to hear the result announced.
2: I'm not scared of these people, far from it. But I'm damned if I'm going to stand on a stage, having won a resounding victory, a ringing endorsement of all that I've tried to fight for and you try to fight for, and be demeaned and humiliated by nobodies. And I will not, sadly, be attending the count.
1: Reform UK said Essex Police had told Mr Farage there was a credible threat against him. But the police cast doubt on that by letting it be known that they hadn't told any of the 34 candidates not to attend the count.
3: Later, Reform UK's deputy leader Richard Tice was asked by Sky News to share more information about what warning Essex Police gave to Mr Farage.
4: The whole point of having a security team who are carrying out intelligence from a variety of sources is that, you know, that has to be its own secure judgment. The last thing you do is give your enemies information. I'm going to trust Nigel's security team more than I trust any police force or anybody else.
1: Count Binface told Sky News that he believes we'll all be back here in a few months' time for a second by-election.
5: It's going to be a two-legged match, like the Carabao Cup or the Cold War, because we're going to be back again in a few weeks, aren't we? So we'll see what happens then.
1: That's because, despite resigning as Clacton's MP in July and forcing this by-election, Mr Farage still faces an inquiry into his finances by the Commons Standards Watchdog. That could lead to a recommendation that he's suspended from the Commons, which could lead to a recall petition and then another by-election.
0: Now, a group of investors that includes Amazon founder Jeff Bezos have agreed to buy a minority stake in Liverpool Football Club. Our sports correspondent Rob Harris has the details.
6: Now confirmation that one of the most lucrative deals in sports history has been struck, with Jeff Bezos, the Amazon founder, part of a consortium that's agreed to buy, we understand it, a third of Liverpool. And it values the club at just over £5 billion. And to think it was in 2010 that the majority owners at Fenway Sports Group paid £300 million then for a club in distress and rescuing it. And it shows what an appeal the Premier League is to global investors and generally live sport in general. And for Bezos, he's worth over £200 billion, so could have afforded to buy the club outright. But it's very hard to buy into a Premier League club, so he's had to be part of this consortium the first time he's ever invested in sports. But there is sporting experience in this group. Amit Bhatia was previously chairman at Queen's Park Rangers. He sold up there early this summer to be able to buy in to Liverpool. And he's backed by the financial wealth of his father-in-law, the steel billionaire Lakshmi Mittal, and he will become vice chairman at Liverpool. There's other tech investors as well, part of this consortium too. You've got Elaine Slaverin, whose husband Eduardo is one of the Facebook co-founders, and is a tech entrepreneur, Brian Baum. So this really is Liverpool going up to the next step in terms of financial investment. Not that they're short of cash. They spent £500 million plus over the last year on new players alone. And They've got the heritage. And that's why people want to buy into them. They're the 20 times English champions. They won the Premier League in 2025. But last season, they did fall behind. And that's why on the slot left, now you've got Andoni Iraola in as manager. So change there on the pitch. The new season begins in a week. But they're insisting no change off the pitch in terms of day-to-day control. That will still be the Fenway Sports Group, who also own the Boston Red Sox in baseball, who will be running things. But now, for those Liverpool fans hoping for a mega-rich billionaire potentially in the background who could come in to own them outright one day. Well, Jeff Bezos is there. But fans will want to know more details about what it will mean for the club overall. In this day and age, the fact in the world of AI, it is live sporting events and live broadcast of sports events as well that brings in the big audiences. And, you know, the Premier League is leading the world in terms of football as well. And it's why we have so many of these American investors who are coming into the Premier League.
0: Now, Ukraine has intensified its attacks on Russia's oil refining capacity over the last few months as it tries to inflict economic damage on the Kremlin. Our business and economics correspondent Paul Kelso has taken a look at the impact drone strikes are having on Vladimir Putin's wartime economy.
7: Ukraine has intensified its attacks on Russia's oil refineries. Its aim to hit the Kremlin's ability to fund the war and to hit ordinary Russians in the pocket. And this is one of the most recent attacks, and it was in Nizhnekamsk in the Tatarstan region. You see the smoke rising here. 13 people reportedly killed in this attack, which Vladimir Zelensky says

0: Because refining capacity to turn crude oil into diesel and petrol and other products is falling. The blue bars are the number of barrels a day on average that is offline, from under a million barrels a day in January to more than 3 million barrels a day in August. That yellow line gives us the percentage. That's 45% of Russia's total refining capacity is offline. That doesn't give us the whole story, because Russian crude oil is still flowing, and it's flowing and being exported on these Shadow Fleet tankers. We filmed these at the start of the year off Dover when there were sanctions on Russian oil and a falling market. But that has changed thanks to Donald Trump. His attacks on Iran pushed up the price of oil. He tried to bring it down by lifting sanctions on this oil from Russia, an irony doubtless not lost on Vladimir Putin. But Putin is still having to deal with this strange divergence, that crude oil that's still flowing. This shows us the exports of oil products. Crude oil exports are up really sharply. But look at the refined products, the petrol and diesel. They have slumped around 60%. And the net impact of that, well, it is hitting Russia's ability and the energy revenue it gets to fund the war. This shows us GDP, federal budgets effectively in Russia. The blue bar is the proportion that comes from energy, and look, it is falling. This is the last full year we have, just as the Kremlin is having to spend more on funding the war, and you can expect these attacks to go on. This one was in Moscow in June. Look at that. It's spectacular, it's deadly, and it's terrifying for those who live nearby. Clearly, but its real power to Kiev and to Ukraine is as an economic weapon, and it might just be one of the most potent it has against its invader.
1: OK, time now for the latest sports news with Molly.

0: Juan de Ramos, knowing he may not have Dimitar Berbatov signed up after this season.
1: The reality is this, that Berbatov is with us at the moment and we're going to enjoy having him with us. If he goes, then we'll have to look for a replacement for him.
2: Coming from a small country, I knew that it was my moment to grab it. Otherwise, maybe another one was not going to come my way.
3: Fantastic talent. I think in the club there was already rumors that Berba, maybe it's coming.
4: We know because Ferguson always like give the tips and asking also, guys, I'm going to take this player. What do you think? He always like to have your opinion.
5: It was not under the radar or anything like that. It was played out in the headlines where everybody knew what was happening. It was always difficult doing business with Spurs, as we know.
2: In my mind, it was straightforward. A team wants you, they come, they give the money that the other team wants for you, you sign the contract, there we go. Fortunately, that was not the case with me.
6: Well, we've made a bit for one player, and obviously that would be enhances a great deal.
7: Sir Alex Ferguson arrived in South Africa as part of Manchester United's pre-season, but events at home have become more pressing. Tottenham have reported them to the Premier League for tapping up Dimitar Berbatov, saying that the player has made it clear he wants to join Manchester United and will now be a negative influence on the squad.
8: Tottenham have written to the Premier League to ask them to investigate our actions. Spurs are choosing to cover it in the press as well, that's their prerogative, but we'll deal with it privately, we'll deal with any request for information from the Premier League and let's see what happens, but I think it'd be totally inappropriate to make any public comment on that matter.
9: It's a very competitive sport, football, and the transfer business is very competitive, so you have to get on there, you have to have thick skin and just get on with it. I didn't feel that we'd done anything that was untoward, really, or not best practice. I would have kept Daniel informed exactly where we were at, what was happening, and where what our thinking was. I had notes of all my conversations and calls with him, so I could, you know, that would be a record there.
5: I think when you're dealing with Daniel Levy and Tottenham, he did what was best for Tottenham. We won't let people walk all over him just because Manchester United came in and said, right, we want Dimitar Berbatov. It was always going to be difficult.
10: I think Daniel Levy at that time was proving to be a hard negotiator, and I think at times quite frustrating for someone like Sir Alex to deal with.
11: Did you speak to Daniel Levy?
2: I make it clear that now is the next step in my development. I need to go to make it happen for me. So he knew. We spoke. Sometimes it was more calm. Sometimes it was more voices raised. When you are new in a negotiation like this, like I was thinking, what is going on here? I mean,

0: Where am I? Do I need now to be more vocal and strong in my position? Do I need to relax it?
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1: We're seeing a change to cooler, fresher conditions over the weekend, with a greater chance of seeing some rain coming in from the Atlantic next week. Overnight, there'll be some heavy, thundery downpours for eastern England, East Anglia and the southeast. Aside from a few showers in the far northwest, it'll be a dry night elsewhere with clear spells and patchy cloud. It'll be a far more comfortable night from Wales northward, but still very hot and humid in the south. Showers will gradually clear from the southeast through the morning to leave largely dry conditions with good sunny spells. Temperatures will reach the low to mid-20s for most, almost a 10-degree slip on Friday's values. However, it will remain very warm over southernmost counties.
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0: Hello, good morning, 6 a.m. This is Mornings with me, Gareth Barlow. These are the headlines for you today. Former Cambridge professor Jason Arden is found dead days after resigning amid claims of plagiarism. Wildfires warning millions of mobile phones across England and Wales sound an emergency alert as the Prime Minister warns of combustible conditions. A £65 million funding boost is announced for farmers to help the industry cope with the impacts of dry weather. Also ahead, we'll take a look at the morning's papers with political journalists Minnie Cook and Ryan Sabey. Plus, we speak to boxing legend Katie Taylor as she prepares to hang up her gloves after a farewell fight. Very good morning. Tributes have been paid to Cambridge University's youngest black professor, Jason Arden, who was found dead yesterday afternoon. The 41-year-old resigned from his position at the university last week amid intense scrutiny over allegations that he plagiarised parts of his research. Police say his death is being treated as unexpected, but not believed to be suspicious. Let's bring in our correspondent, Graham Stothard. Graham, tell us more.
1: Yeah, well, I mean, as you've outlined there, it's an incredibly sad case. Professor Arden found yesterday afternoon when emergency services were called to Battersea just after 3 p.m, a property there. To reports that a man had been found unresponsive. It was a week after he resigned from his role as Professor of Sociology of Education at Cambridge University. He had become the youngest black professor ever there in 2023. As you mentioned, he'd stepped down following, pardon me, intense media scrutiny, alleging that he'd plagiarised his PhD thesis and other research as well. Questions following on from that, we're also being asked about other claims he had made surrounding fundraising. When he quit, he wrote an open letter. It said it was the only way to bring this chapter to an end and that it shouldn't be interpreted as a loss of faith in scholarship or in the values that first brought me to Cambridge. He went on to say that he would return stronger, wiser and with the same determination that has always defined my journey. Tragically, of course, we know now that that just wasn't to be. In a statement, his family has said Jason was subjected to a campaign of sustained abuse for more than 3 years since he accepted the role of professor at Cambridge University by those who would leave no stone unturned in their quest to undermine him. The campaign of misinformation was too much for Jason, who was a gentleman and who always wanted to see the best in everyone. We are in shock to have lost this amazing father, partner, brother, uncle and son. His colleagues have also paid tribute to him. A couple of them spoke to Sky News earlier today.
2: Continued stories run across the full political spectrum of our media after his resignation, in circumstances where his friends were publicly warning media outlets of how vulnerable he is very hard for me to understand. And I think that if the press had been a little bit more compassionate, Dr. Arden would still be in the bosom of his family today. And as you can hear, I am very, very distressed about it.
3: Yeah, I actually had dinner with him on Monday. And part of that was we tried to get together and support him. I never knew Jason Arden that well. But he came to me a year ago because this has been going on for him for 3.5 years. As soon as he became professor at Cambridge, there were those people who didn't believe that there should be a black person in that role.
1: You have it, kind of questions being asked surrounding media reporting of Jason Arden. Also questions being asked about the responsibility of the university. The Labour MP for Clapham, Brixton Hill, Bel Ribeiro Addy, has criticised their handling of the allegations surrounding his conduct. She told Sky News here that the university has a number of questions to answer. Meanwhile, the University of Cambridge's Vice-Chancellor, Professor Deborah Prentice, has said, "We are deeply saddened to hear the tragic news and our heartfelt sympathies go out to Jason Arden's family and friends at this incredibly difficult time."
0: Graham, appreciate the update. Thank you so much. Let's turn our attention to the hot weather. Millions of people sent an emergency alert last night with a warning not to light anything that could spark a wildfire. You were probably, like me, caught off guard by that alert. It lasted 10 seconds and made a pretty loud siren noise, even on phones that were on silent. The alert warned people against any sort of activities which could start a fire, including using disposable barbecues. Sent to people across the UK, including Wales, but initially only in Welsh, which meant some people there didn't know what the warning was about for several minutes. Well, that rather loud warning came as firefighters continue to deal with several fires across both England and Wales. The Prime Minister said the UK's a tinderbox, but added that we cannot accept what's happening as the new normal. In Stourbridge, in the West Midlands, multiple homes have been either destroyed or severely damaged, as Siobhan Freeman-Powell now reports.
4: The aftermath of an inferno that forced hundreds to flee their homes. First, it ripped through land before rapidly engulfing houses. The sheer speed of the spread was what shocked residents the most, leaving them little time to react.
5: It was about 3:15 when they told us they think the wind is changing, and so the fire service have said we've got to evacuate, and it was literally just please come as you are. You have a few minutes.
4: Some residents may never return to the place they called home.
6: The fire spread rapidly and has affected 38 domestic properties. Of these, sadly, 19 have been fully destroyed and a further 18 have sustained damage. The incident covered an area of approximately 500 acres.
4: Bone-dry conditions also encouraged other fires to rage throughout the region. 10 separate incidents in the West Midlands led to 54 people needing treatment, whilst 19 others were taken to hospital.
7: I've never seen anything like it. I mean, I dealt with wildfires in Greater Manchester, but nothing on this scale. I've never seen scenes like this in Britain, where you just see a whole house gutted, smouldering. Please, everybody, take the greatest of care. In fact, don't light anything in an outdoor space right now. Britain is a tinderbox right now.
4: The challenge for the West Midlands Fire Service was unprecedented. They were inundated with more than 1,000 calls. And out of 6 casualties here in Stourbridge, half of them were firefighters. The damage and devastation extends beyond Stourbridge. Farmers use their own kit to keep flames at bay in Hertfordshire. But residents in Birmingham weren't afforded the luxury of time to prepare.
8: My brother managed to get the dog out and my mum's important things. And then it just engulfed everything. And like, it's a block of 6 houses together and it just ripped through them all. Everybody's lost so much. I mean, there's absolutely nothing left in anybody's houses. It's all gone. Just gone.
4: Described as unprecedented, the fire in Stourbridge is now under control. But the hot weather conditions that caused this chaos could be our new normal. And measures to manage the way we deal with extreme heat in future are already underway. Siobhan Freeman-Powell, Sky News, Stourbridge.
0: Well, as Siobhan mentioned, their farmers also under threat from the wildfires, many saying they've now reached breaking point. Andy Burnham says they should not have to carry the risks of the climate crisis alone and has announced a £65 million funding boost to help the industry manage the impact of dry weather. Nick Martin has more.
9: The wildfires that have affected many parts of Britain have once again thrown the issue of climate change into the political conversation. And today the Prime Minister will focus a lot of his efforts on the farming world. He will be announcing a raft of measures totalling £65 million to help farmers through what has been the driest July on record and for many of them a really unwanted early harvest. Now Andy Burnham will be down on a farm today. He'll be meeting farmers, discussing what that money might be spent on, better irrigation, ways to prevent against drought, feeding livestock, things like that. And his main message, we're told, will be, I understand the worry. Now remember, the government is speaking to a sceptical audience here. The farmers have been very unhappy with particularly the last Labour administration led by Sir Keir Starmer, who introduced that controversial farm inheritance tax. So as well as trying to alleviate the immediate pressures of the drought, it's possible that Andy Burnham will have one other eye on building bridges and trying to bring farmers back into the fold. There is another big reason why the government has an interest in protecting farmers, and that is crops leading to poor crops leading to increased food prices, which will impact on the cost of living. One of the central promises of this Andy Burnham administration is to ease the pressure on households. Now, Andy Burnham over the weekend visited residents of Stourbridge. Remember those huge scenes of fires ripping through homes, and he said Britain was a tinderbox. And late last night, from 7 o'clock onwards, mobile phones across England and Wales rang out with the first national alert, warning people not to set fires, not to set off fireworks, that any naked flame could be a risk to life and those trying to fight those fires. It is a sign of just how severe this drought is.
0: Details there from Nick Martin. Well, just after 8 o'clock this morning, we'll speak to the president of the National Farmers Union, that is Tom Bradshaw. If you've been affected by the wildfires, do get in contact. We'd like to hear from you. Send us an email. The address is mornings@sky.uk. Mornings@sky.uk. It is just 11 minutes past six on a Saturday morning. Some of the day's other stories for you. And Donald Trump has said he will soon declare the Strait of Hormuz a territory of the United States. The US president also said that America will hit Iran hard economically as peace talks to end the war remain deadlocked.
10: After we finish defeating Iran, which is being very badly defeated, pretty soon I'll be declaring the Hormuz Strait a territory of the United States. Essentially, that's what it is. We have the blockade. No ships get through unless we want them to.
0: Meanwhile, Iran's foreign minister Abbas Araghchi has told Iranian media that Iran's decided not to resume peace talks with the US and that messages being exchanged between Qatar and Pakistan do not amount to negotiations. In other news, today marks the fifth anniversary of the Taliban's recapture of Kabul and return to power. The Taliban are calling it Victory Day and will celebrate with military parades, air displays and speeches. However, women and girls are barred from taking part. Celebrations to mark India's Independence Day have begun in New Delhi, marking 79 years since the country gained independence from Britain back in 1947. The Prime Minister, Narendra Modi, attended the event, arriving to a guard of honour at the city's 17th century Mughal era Red Fort. A powerful magnitude 7.7 earthquake has struck off the coast of Indonesia, damaging buildings and homes and killing at least two people. Authorities initially issued a tsunami warning and urged coastal residents to move to higher ground. The alert later lifted after no significant sea level changes were observed. Let's take you to New York, where Luigi Mangione has admitted that he shot dead a health insurance boss. The 28-year-old pleaded guilty to federal charges and was sentenced on the 18th of December, 2 years after killing United Healthcare chief executive Brian Thompson. Our U.S. correspondent James Matthews now reports.
11: He is one of New York's most notorious killers. Luigi Mangione is the man who gunned down a businessman on the pavement outside a New York hotel. Nearly 2 years on, he has finally pled guilty to shooting dead healthcare CEO Brian Thompson. Inside court, Mangione wore a beige prison jumpsuit and recounted the assassination in his own words. He said he shot his victim after years of enduring severe back pain and navigating the healthcare system. He used a 3D printer to make a gun and silencer. And in calm, measured tones, the killer in court said, "I shot Mr. Thompson in Manhattan in his back. I understood my actions would place him in fear of death and bodily injury. I knew my actions were illegal." Security cameras captured the shooting outside the New York Hilton. Brian Thompson, a healthcare executive, is in the blue jacket. Mangione is the hooded figure who approaches him from behind, takes aim, and shoots him in the back. The millionaire businessman had been heading to an investors' meeting. He was hit several times.
12: Millshot, 1265 6th Avenue.
11: It was an assassination on a street in Midtown Manhattan at 6:45 in the morning.
13: We have a description of this perpetrator.
11: Police hunting a killer on the loose first had to find who the killer was. A trawl through surveillance footage produced this. The killer in a cab, making his getaway 15 minutes after the shooting. And unmasked, the assassin smiling in the days before the shooting in a New York hostel. He checked in using a fake driver's license. The images were placed at the heart of a public appeal for help.
14: The net is tightening, and we're going to bring this person to justice.
11: The pursuit of the fugitive with the cheekbones and distinctive eyebrows captivated the country. It ended in a McDonald's in Altoona, Pennsylvania. Customers recognized the man on the run.
15: Blair 911, what is the address of your emergency?
16: It's not really an emergency. I'm a manager at Plank Road McDonald's out here on the boulevard.
15: Okay.
16: And I have a customer here that some other customers were suspicious of, that he looked like the CEO shooter from New York.
15: Okay.
11: Luigi Mangione was arrested after a manhunt lasting 5 days. America learned details of one of America's most wanted. Mangione was from a prominent, wealthy family in Maryland, a graduate of a prestigious Ivy League university. Why did he gun down a healthcare chief executive here? Bullet casings were found here at the scene of the shooting, engraved with the words, deny, depose, and defend. They're tactics used by health insurers to avoid paying claims.
17: He believed that the system had failed him and destroyed his life.
11: On the steps of the court, Mangione's lawyers spoke of one life destroyed.
18: Excuse me, sir.
11: They declined to discuss another.
18: Does your client have any sympathy or feel remorse for the man that he shot in the back? Madam, you said that Luigi Mangione's life was destroyed. I wonder what words you have today for Brian Thompson.
11: The family of the victim, Brian Thompson, said in a statement, "While nothing will ease the pain of losing him, we're grateful that the federal justice system has held the person responsible for this heinous act accountable." After these events in a federal court, Mangione's lawyers have moved to prevent a separate prosecution in state court. This country has a complicated relationship with this story. For some, Luigi Mangione is a killer cast as folk hero. Reforming the insurance industry is a cause many can get behind. But there's the cause, and there's cold-blooded murder. James Matthews, Sky News, in New York.
0: We'll, of course, follow the developments of that case as it happens. Stick with us here on Sky for the full story on that. Now to a story that could have ended in disaster if it hadn't been for the quick thinking of one air traffic controller. Two American Airlines jets, mistakenly using the same flight number, ended up using the same airspace between Chicago and Phoenix. Fortunately, the air traffic controller realized the flights were heading directly towards each other and acted quickly to keep them a safe distance apart. Take a listen to this.
19: 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I need you to maintain 10,000.
20: 10,000 for American 2482 on the arrival.
19: And there's an American 2482 on a 0730 code. Is that correct on the departure?
20: Affirmative, climbing 900,000.
19: Roger. On the departure, I need you to maintain 900,000. Traffic 1 o'clock and 10 miles. Is your company same call sign out of 1,800 descending to 10,000?
20: Incredible. We're looking. Thank you. Inside, actually, American 2482 on the departure.
0: Remarkable. Absolutely remarkable. You're watching Sky News. Still to come, rail bosses say they'll monitor the temperature of tracks in the heatwave after two trains derailed in 24 hours.

0: podcasts.
1: Rail bosses have sought to reassure passengers that Britain's network ranks among the safest in the world. It comes, though, after two trains derailed within 24 hours. Network Rail investigating why the carriages came off the tracks in Lewes in East Sussex, and then again in an incident near Wickford in Essex. The details from Molly Malone.
2: A second train derailing in as many days, this time in Essex, with 45 people on board. There are no reported significant injuries, but this incident will raise fresh questions about the safety of our railways. And that's because it comes only hours after this. In Lewes, in East Sussex, an 8-carriage train, with 3 of them on their side and off the track. A journey from London to Eastbourne somehow derailing on the hottest day of the year. For those on board, a terrifying experience.
3: It just came to a sudden stop and it kind of rocked everyone back. And I think that was when it started going like a seesaw. And I mean, it felt like we were in a carnival ride, some kind of perverse, sadistic carnival ride. And then it flipped. And I just remember holding on to this table, just like thinking that I'm like holding on to my life. There was a woman who was crouched over her child, just sobbing, blood dripping from her mouth, just incredibly traumatized. And
2: this was a train on a regular route in the middle of the afternoon. There were 150 people on board, including children. 20 people went to hospital, 2 of them with serious injuries.
4: This was quickly declared a major incident, and an incident which required a huge response from emergency services. It will now be for investigators to establish exactly what happened.
2: As part of that investigation, there are questions about whether the extreme heat could have affected the railway's infrastructure.
5: Everything on the railway has a sort of temperature range in which it's designed to work in. Now, if you start going beyond that temperature range, in the case of track, rails will expand beyond the point they're stressed to. There is a question that will be being asked, which is whether over time we need to adjust the operating temperature window to cope with higher temperatures. But I suspect in reality, it is probably a little bit early to say.
2: In a statement, Network Rail said they appreciate the public will be concerned at the news of 2 derailments of passenger trains over a short period of time. But I want to reassure them that Britain's railways still rank among the safest in the world. They go on to say the unprecedented hot and dry weather that we have experienced this summer has presented exceptional challenges to the railway. In response, we've taken several additional proactive steps to manage and mitigate the impact. An attempt to reassure, as authorities say that these incidents are rare. They are, though, enough to cause fear, panic and disruption too. Amid boiling hot temperatures, people wait for answers. Molly Malone, Sky News in Lewes.
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1: Cooler, fresher air reaching all parts of the country by the end of the day with the prospect of a little Atlantic rain over the next few days. This morning, it's largely dry to start the day, bar a few showers in the far northwest and a few isolated showers in the southeast. Southernmost counties, still very warm and humid. Much more palatable start, though, further north. Temperatures reaching the low to mid-20s Celsius quite widely across England and Wales. For some, this will represent a drop of almost 10 degrees on yesterday's values. The far south, very warm.
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1: Well, that's to come on the weather. What's to come in the sport?
9: Well, big news for Liverpool. News of significant investments at Liverpool, plus the goals from the opening night of the new EFL season last night. And we'll have action from the European Athletics Championships. And we'll show you if Keely Hodgkinson could retain her 800 metres title in Birmingham.

0: podcasts.
1: Before we talk football, let's talk about a footballer who then became possibly the greatest boxer of all time.
2: Yes, I would say so. And who used to have to dress up as a boy in order to box, in order to get into competitions. That's how much things have changed. Yeah, Katie Taylor, widely considered the greatest female boxer of all time. She's about to hang up her gloves. I caught up with her at her training camp in Connecticut last night ahead of her 27th and last fight against Flora Pili at the iconic Irish sports venue Croke Park in 3 weeks' time.
3: The first time I put on a pair of gloves, maybe 8 or 9 years of age, and here I am now getting ready for my last fight. But I'm trying hard not to be too reflective right now because I actually have a fight to prepare for. I have a fight to win. And I think the most important thing on September the 5th is that my hand is raised, and that will be the fairy tale end I've always wanted.
2: How emotional will that be, you know, just walking out there, knowing you're walking out at Croke Park? Yeah. Because, like you said, it was your dream to fight there.
3: I know it's going to be an emotional ring walk because I'm making my last walk to the ring in front of my own fans, my own country, in our most historic stadium, Croke Park. There's so much history involved in Croke Park, and it's like the cathedral of Irish sport, really.
2: You've changed women's boxing, how it's viewed, how much money women can make from the sport. How proud are you of that achievement?
3: Yeah, I think that's probably the most satisfying part about this for me, is that the fact that I've had a chance to actually change my sport, and that people's perceptions of women's boxing has completely changed. When I turned pro 10 years ago, women's professional boxing was pretty much non-existent. And now here we are a few years later, we were headlining stadiums like Madison Square Garden, we're on these huge platforms like Netflix, and now I'm ending my career here in front of 80,000 people, and that stadium, 80,000 tickets are sold in pretty much 70 minutes. That's how far women's boxing has come.
2: Is there one night that stands out? Is there one fight that you think that was just a perfect night?
3: I think I've had the privilege of being involved in some huge nights, but I think the first fight against Serrano in Madison Square Garden, I just knew that was bigger than boxing. Even when we were driving to Manhattan that week, and I'm seeing my face on the billboards around New York City, I knew that this was something that was huge. And we obviously sold out Madison Square Garden, the first females to headline a huge iconic arena like that.
2: What do you want to do when it's all over?
3: I don't really know what I'm going to do, what my life is going to look like. I think I'd love to stay involved in boxing in some way, but right now I'm very much focused on the fight. I think it's too dangerous of a sport to have your body in the ring and your heart out of it thinking of retirement. So I really haven't thought that far out right now. My mind is completely focused on setting this fight and winning this fight. But after September 5th, then I'll start thinking about what's next and what I'm going to do. But I certainly would love to stay involved in boxing so maybe, because this has been my whole life since I was 9 or 10 years of age.
2: Fighters find it notoriously difficult to walk away from the ring. So I'm going to ask you, what will you miss about it? And what will you not miss about it?
3: For me, this has been such a long journey and such a tough journey. So I think I won't miss taking punches again. <It's>, but in some way, I'll definitely miss the intensity of the gym, just the gym environment, just getting ready for a fight from week to week, the camaraderie in the gym, and just getting sharper and sharper from week to week. I think you learn so much about yourself when you're in the gym. Every week you learn to fail and get back up again. You learn the importance of grit and determination, and coming back stronger.
2: One final question. You're walking out there, you're doing your ring walk. Are you going to have to, and you can't really train for this, not think about the emotion of it? You know, it's just another fight, even though there will be so much emotion. That's hard to just put to one side.
3: I am going to be very, very proud walking out, but like I said, I do have to keep my emotions in check, and I have a fight to win. I have a fight to I have to perform well to win this fight. So I think I have to just keep that in mind, just to keep my emotions in check and stay focused on the fight. Don't look around too much. I can enjoy the celebrations when my hand is raised, and then I can look around and say, oh, thank God, what an amazing night, what an amazing career.
2: So true. What an amazing life. What an amazing career.
1: Filling out Madison Square Garden, going to finish off in Croke Park. It's not a bad at all.
2: It is amazing. I had to start the interview again, by the way.
1: Really?
2: Yeah. Siren test.
1: Ah.
2: Freaked me out.
1: We all jumped
2: but
1: it.
2: She's in America, Katie, so she didn't know what we were talking about.
1: And you're like, why is there sirens going off? Why am I being told about barbecues?
2: Out. I'm freaking out. What is that noise? Sorry, Katie. Anyway,
1: and
2: should we talk about the rest of this war? Let's take a look.

0: Juan de Ramos knowing he may not have Dimitar Berbatov signed up after this season?
1: The reality is this, that Berbatov is with us at the moment and we're going to enjoy having him with us. If he goes, then we'll have to look for a replacement for him.
2: Coming from a small country, I knew that it was my moment to grab it. Otherwise, maybe another one was not going to come my way.
3: Fantastic talent. I think in the club there was already rumors that Beba, maybe it's coming.
4: We know because Ferguson always like give you the tips and asking also, guys, I'm going to take this player. What do you think? He always like to have your opinion.
5: It was not under the radar or anything like that. It was played out in the headlines where everybody knew what was happening. It was always difficult doing business with Spurs, as we know.
2: In my mind, it was straightforward. A team wants you, they come, they give the money that the other team wants for you, you sign the contract, there we go. Fortunately, that was not the case with me.
6: Well, we made a better one, Poyad, and obviously that would be enhances a great deal.
7: Sir Alex Ferguson arrived in South Africa as part of Manchester United's pre-season, but events at home have become more pressing. Tottenham have reported them to the Premier League for tapping up Dimitar Berbatov, saying that the player has made it clear he wants to join Manchester United and will now be a negative influence on the squad.
8: Tottenham have written to the Premier League to ask them to investigate our actions. Spurs are choosing to cover it in the press as well, that's their prerogative, but we'll deal with it privately, we'll deal with any request for information from the Premier League and let's see what happens, but I think it'd be totally inappropriate to make any public comment on that matter.
9: It's a very competitive sport, football, and the transfer business is very competitive, so you have to get on there, you have to have thick skin and just get on with it. I didn't feel that we'd done anything that was untoward, really, or not best practice. I would have kept Daniel informed exactly where we were at, what was happening, and where what our thinking was. I had notes of all my conversations and calls with him, so I could, you know, that would be a record there.
5: I think when you're dealing with Daniel Levy and Tottenham, he did what was best for Tottenham. We won't let people walk all over him just because Manchester United came in and said, right, we want Dimitar Berbatov. It was always going to be difficult.
10: I think Daniel Levy at that time was proving to be a hard negotiator, and I think at times quite frustrating for someone like Sir Alex to deal with.
11: Did you speak to Daniel Levy?
2: I make it clear that now is the next step in my development. I need to go to make it happen for me. So he knew. We spoke. Sometimes it was more calm. Sometimes it was more voices raised. When you are new in a negotiation like this, like I was thinking, what is going on here? I mean, where am I? Do I need now to be more vocal and strong in my position? Do I need to relax?

Jackie, plenty more to come from you throughout the course of the morning. Plenty more to come regarding the day's stories as well. We'll take a look at the papers with our reviewers, Deputy Political Editor of The Sun, Ryan Sabey, and Political Correspondent at The Independent, Lee Cook.

0: You're watching Sky News. There have been celebrations in the streets of Kabul today as the Taliban celebrates 5 years since it took back power following the withdrawal of US troops in 2021. Let's bring in our special correspondent, Alex Crawford, who's in Kabul for us. Alex, celebrations for some, but not for the entirety of Afghan society.
1: Definitely not, Gareth. It's a day of mourning for Afghan women. This was the day that the Taliban seized control, seized power, and have held it ever since in Afghanistan. And you can see it's also a day where they have a show of force with a lot of heavily armed Taliban soldiers and fighters. And many of the former fighters are now in charge. And over the past 5 years, we've seen not only global aid cuts, Afghanistan has been, and the Taliban regime have been pretty much internationally isolated, and that has led to huge deprivation in the country with huge numbers, millions of people going hungry every night and considered in
0: the entirety of Afghan society.
1: Definitely not, Gareth. It's a day of mourning for Afghan women. This was the day that the Taliban seized control, seized power, and have held it ever since in Afghanistan. And you can see it's also a day where they have a show of force with a lot of heavily armed Taliban soldiers and fighters. And many of the former fighters are now in charge. And over the past 5 years, we've seen not only global aid cuts, Afghanistan has been, and the Taliban regime have been pretty much internationally isolated, and that has led to huge deprivation in the country with huge numbers, millions of people going hungry every night and considered in need of aid. But most dramatically, most controversially, it has seen the Taliban regime introduce a raft, hundreds and hundreds of edicts, rules and laws which dictate how Afghan people live their daily life, and specifically about 100, at least 100, aimed, focused on women, and most of them very discriminatory. Women are, and girls beyond the age of 12 are banned from education. They're not allowed to go to school. They're not allowed to go to university. Control, seized power, and have held it ever since in Afghanistan. And you can see it's also a day where they have a show of force with a lot of heavily armed Taliban soldiers and fighters. And many of the former fighters are now in charge. And over the past 5 years, we've seen not only global aid cuts, Afghanistan has been, and the Taliban regime have been pretty much internationally isolated, and that has led to huge deprivation in the country with huge numbers, millions of people going hungry every night and considered in need of aid. But most dramatically, most controversially, it has seen the Taliban regime introduce a raft, hundreds and hundreds of edicts, rules and laws which dictate how Afghan people live their daily life, and specifically about 100, at least 100, aimed, focused on women, and most of them very discriminatory. Women are, and girls beyond the age of 12 are banned from education. They're not allowed to go to school. They're not allowed to go to university. Most of the time they're banned from public spaces. They're not allowed to go into parks. They're not allowed to do sport. They're not allowed to, even in the, just whilst we've been here in the last few weeks, that there's been a new edict saying that women should not leave their homes without the permission of a male relative, usually their husband. A huge raft of very, very controversial and discriminatory rules, many of which start big, like banning education, and go to small, like banning them from wearing makeup, jewelry or perfume during their weddings. Most of them have been erased from the workspace. A recent UN survey found that 7% of women were employed compared to 83%. There's no doubt, though, that the international community is very conflicted about how to address this problem. There've been, as we're coming up to this anniversary, it's been, you've probably seen them, a raft of condemnatory call rulings, actions, calling for the Taliban regime to reverse their discriminatory rules, but very little cast iron action on how to make them do this. And I'm told by many of the Taliban people we've been talking to, a number of them supporters, that there are about 20 different countries who are now looking at how to re-engage with the Taliban. And that's led to all sorts of calls from human rights lawyers and female activists that there should be no engagement with the Taliban and their regime until they reverse some of their very discriminatory edicts and rules against women. And of course, we know, because there's a whole team of underground female reporters operating inside the country, providing articles and reports for instance, Afghan outlets like Rukhsana Media, that there are still public floggings going on, and many of them against females for quite minor offences, like going out without permission or wearing the hijab wrongly, even whilst I've been here. And of course, foreign females and foreign reporters in particular are in a totally different category, but even children have been telling me to adjust my hijab. So a very mixed day for the people of Afghanistan, because today, whilst the Taliban are celebrating the withdrawal of international troops after 20 years of invasion and occupation as they see it, it's also the day that women in Afghanistan, the start of their erasing from public life, really began.
0: And Alex, where does Afghanistan stand now regarding security?

0: A key one in Badakhshan was just killed in the last few days, and they claim that nearly 20 Taliban were killed in that insurgency. But it seems to me that's very small, and the Taliban and the Taliban regime are still very much in control here. I mean, look at this outpouring of what can only be called celebration. They call it a day of independence, a day of victory. And I get the feeling that if you're not waving a Taliban flag, you're seen as being somehow disloyal to the fighters who took control in Kabul 5 years ago today and led to an absolute rush and panic amongst people who were trying to flee out of the country. Remember those really evocative pictures of people clinging on to the international troops' planes trying to get out of the country. And I know that there are some underground schools operating. There are women and young girls desperately trying to continue their education online. But it seems also that the Taliban regime is really tightening its grip. And although they are encouraging influencers with huge social media platforms and followers to come over, we met one today with a following of 2 million, a young white American coming here to, as he said to us, to show some levity of what's going on in the country. There is very much a charm offensive by the Taliban towards outsiders, particularly foreign influencers, to try to encourage more engagement, because they desperately need the investment of the foreign countries. They need the international community to recognize them so that they can begin and encourage more investment and get somehow out of poverty. But so far, that's not happening. And the human rights lawyers and judges that I've been speaking to and had communication with, they're desperately saying there should be no engagement until they revert their raft of discriminatory rules and laws against women.
1: Alex Crawford, live in Kabul. Good to have you with us. Thank you so much. Well, we're joined this morning by political correspondent at The Independent, Millie Cook, and deputy political editor at The Sun, Ryan Sabey. You both have been sat very patiently for the last 10 minutes or so. We've been listening to Alex Crawford. And I think it's just one of those moments, hey, we all sit in offices and newsrooms, you know, in London, and then you kind of see foreign correspondents for all sorts of publications, whether it's broadcast television or papers, doing just incredible pieces of journalism.
2: Yeah, I mean, it's absolutely amazing footage from Alex there. I mean, it's wild to watch her there in the back of that van. But also really shocking, I think. Yeah. I mean, especially I think as a woman sitting here, hearing about the restrictions on female education, I think for me, it just made me think about how fragile women's rights are and sort of rights are across the world. And I think that it's something that it reminds you you have to keep. Women's rights are not guaranteed. And I think that hearing about women who even need permission to leave the house is just so jarring to hear about. And I mean, I feel pretty thankful that women are able to sit on the news and talk about this. But yeah, it's deeply shocking.
3: It just shows you how far the country has come in the last, you know, 5 years. And you compare that to where it was 20 years ago, the fact that Alex can actually stand there in Kabul, tore through Kabul in the back of that car. And actually, you know, she said there that they would have been throwing IEDs under her vehicle. They would have been a real target for kidnapping as well. So it just shows you the progress that has been made.
1: Progress, but then also reversal of progress that was trying to be achieved under the US-led force that was there. It's that kind of dichotomy, I guess, isn't it, of what's worked and what really hasn't worked. We've got lots of papers. We do not have any more than 10 seconds this hour to get through them. So you can rest easy for the next hour, and we'll come back to all of this in an hour's time. Good to see you both. Good to see you here on Sky News. Plenty more of the day's top stories coming up after the break. Don't go anywhere. We've got the paper review too.
4: Jubilation in the streets, while some emotional.
5: This is a political victory for Prime Minister Modi and his Hindu Nationalist Party.
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0: Full story first.
1: Hear that whistle and that crunch? We know that they're coming from the south of the city where there's a column of Russian armoury.
2: I'm Alex Crawford and I'm Sky's special correspondent based in Istanbul.
3: Look at that sheet of flames, and that has happened within minutes, and now it's coming from both sides and it's moving this way.

0: Hello, good morning. It's 7 a.m. This is Mornings. I'm Gareth Barlow. These are your headlines. Former Cambridge professor Jason Arde found dead days after resigning amid claims of plagiarism. Wildfires warning. Millions of mobile phones across England and Wales sound an emergency alert as the Prime Minister warns of combustible conditions. A £65 million funding boost announced for farmers to help the industry cope with the impacts of dry weather. Also ahead, we'll take a look at the morning's papers with the political journalists Millie Cook and Ryan Sabey. Plus, we speak to boxing legend Katie Taylor as she prepares to hang up her gloves after a farewell fight. Very good morning to you. Tributes have been paid to Cambridge University's youngest black professor, Jason Arde, who was found dead yesterday afternoon. The 41-year-old resigned from his position at the university last week amid intense scrutiny over allegations that he'd plagiarised parts of his research. Police say the death is being treated as unexpected, but not believed to be suspicious. Well, let's bring in Graham Stothard, who's following this. What more do we need to know?
1: Hey, Gareth. Well, as you've outlined there, I mean, it's clearly a really tragic case. He was pronounced dead yesterday afternoon when emergency services were called to a property in Battersea around 3 p.m. To report that a man had been found unresponsive. As you mentioned, it's a week after he stepped down from his post as Professor of Sociology of Education at Cambridge University, a post he held since 2023 when he became the youngest ever black professor at the age of 37, an accomplishment really made all the more astounding because of his backstory. He'd spoke to us, actually, back in 2023 about that. I think we have a clip of it.
2: I was diagnosed with autism spectrum disorder when I was three, so a hybrid of autism, Asperger's syndrome, and global development delay. And I guess it's been well kind of publicised now, but I didn't learn to speak until I was 11, and I didn't learn to read and write until I was 18.
1: So he stepped down last week amid intense media scrutiny, a series of reports alleging that he plagiarised his PhD thesis alongside other research. Questions were also being asked about other claims he made around fundraising for charity. When he quit, in an open letter, he said it was the only way to bring this chapter to an end and that it shouldn't be seen, interpreted as a loss of faith in scholarship or in the values that first brought him to Cambridge. At the end of that, he said he would return stronger and wiser with the same determination that's always defined my journey. Tragically, that wasn't to be. In a statement, his family said Jason was subjected to a campaign of sustained abuse for more than 3 years since he accepted the role of professor at Cambridge University by those who would leave no stone unturned in their quest to undermine him. They also said the campaign of misinformation was too much for Jason, who was a gentleman and who always wanted to see the best in everyone. We are in shock to have lost this amazing father, partner, brother, uncle and son. There's no shortage of other people who are paying tribute to him as well, former colleagues, as well as academics.
3: Continued stories run across the full political spectrum of our media after his resignation in circumstances where his friends were publicly warning media outlets of how vulnerable he is very hard for me to understand. And I think that if the press had been a little bit more compassionate, Dr. Arde would still be in the bosom of his family today. And as you can hear, I am very, very distressed about it.
1: So questions there then for the media to answer about the level of scrutiny he faced. Questions too, though, being asked of the University of Cambridge about whether they discharged their duty of care fully. One Labour MP, Bel Roberio Addy, told us that they have a number of questions to answer. Meanwhile, their Vice-Chancellor, Professor Deborah Prentice, has also commented. She said, "We are desperately saddened to hear this tragic news. Our heartfelt sympathies go to Jason Arde's family and friends at this incredibly difficult time."
0: Graham, appreciate the update. Thank you so much. Jason's story might be unique, but pain and suffering are not. If you are struggling, contact the Samaritans, 116 123. The phone number is 116 1, 2, 3. It's 5 minutes past seven. You're watching Mornings on Sky News. Plenty more of the day's stories to bring you up to speed on, including the one that's affected everyone across the UK, the hot weather. Millions of people sent an emergency alert last night, a warning not to light anything that could spark a wildfire. A lot of people caught off guard. I was, by the alert. It lasted 10 seconds, a pretty loud siren noise, even on phones that were on silent. The alert warned people against any sort of activities that could start a fire, like using disposable barbecues, sent to people across the UK, including Wales. Initially, though, only in Welsh there. It meant some people didn't know what was being talked about for several minutes. Well, that rather loud warning came as firefighters continue to deal with wildfires across England and Wales. The Prime Minister said the UK is a tinderbox, but added we can't accept what's happening as the new normal. In Stourbridge in the West Mids, multiple homes have been either destroyed or severely damaged. Shaman Freeman-Powell reports.
4: The aftermath of an inferno that forced hundreds to flee their homes. First, it ripped through land before rapidly engulfing houses. The sheer speed of the spread was what shocked residents the most, leaving them little time to react.
5: It was about 3:15 when they told us, they think the wind is changing, and so the fire service have said we've got to evacuate, and it was literally, just please come as you are, you have a few minutes.
4: Some residents may never return to the place they called home.
6: The fire spread rapidly and has affected 38 domestic properties. Of these, sadly, 19 have been fully destroyed and a further 18 have sustained damage. The incident covered an area of approximately 500 acres.
4: Bone dry conditions also encouraged other fires to rage throughout the region. 10 separate incidents in the West Midlands led to 54 people needing treatment, whilst 19 others were taken to hospital.
7: I've never seen anything like it. I mean, I dealt with wildfires in Greater Manchester, but nothing on this scale. I've never seen scenes like this in Britain, where you just see a whole house gutted, smouldering. Please, everybody, take the greatest of care. In fact, don't light anything in an outdoor space right now. Britain is a tinderbox right now.
4: The challenge for the West Midlands Fire Service was unprecedented. They were inundated with more than 1,000 calls. And out of 6 casualties here in Stourbridge, half of them were firefighters. The damage and devastation extends beyond Stourbridge. Farmers use their own kit to keep flames at bay in Hertfordshire. But residents in Birmingham weren't afforded the luxury of time to prepare.
8: My brother managed to get the dog out and my mum's important things. And then it just engulfed everything. And like, it's a block of 6 houses together and it just ripped through them all. Everybody's lost so much. I mean, there's absolutely nothing left in anybody's houses. It's all gone. Just gone.
4: Described as unprecedented, the fire in Stourbridge is now under control. But the hot weather conditions that caused this chaos could be our new normal. And measures to manage the way we deal with extreme heat in future are already underway. Shaman Freeman-Powell, Sky News, Stourbridge.
0: Well, as Shamar mentioned there, farmers are also under threat from the wildfires, many saying they've reached breaking point. Andy Burnham says they shouldn't carry the risks of climate change and the crisis alone, and has announced a £65 million funding boost to help the industry manage the impact of the dry weather. Details from Nick Martin.
9: The wildfires that have affected many parts of Britain have once again thrown the issue of climate change into the political conversation. And today the Prime Minister will focus a lot of his efforts on the farming world. He will be announcing a raft of measures totalling £65 million to help farmers through what has been the driest July on record, and for many of them a really unwanted early harvest. Now, Andy Burnham will be down on a farm today. He'll be meeting farmers, discussing what that money might be spent on, better irrigation, ways to prevent against drought, feeding livestock, things like that. And his main message, we're told, will be, I understand the worry. Now remember, the government is speaking to a sceptical audience here. The farmers have been very unhappy with particularly the last Labour administration led by Sir Keir Starmer, who introduced that controversial farm inheritance tax. So as well as trying to alleviate the immediate pressures of the drought, it's possible that Andy Burnham will have one other eye on building bridges and trying to bring farmers back into the fold. There is another big reason why the government has an interest in protecting farmers, and that is poor crops leading to increased food prices, which will impact on the cost of living. One of the central promises of this Andy Burnham administration is to ease the pressure on households. Now, Andy Burnham over the weekend visited residents of Stourbridge. Remember those huge scenes of fires ripping through homes? And he said Britain was a tinderbox. And late last night, from 7 o'clock onwards, mobile phones across England and Wales rang out with the first national alert, warning people not to set fires, not to set off fireworks, that any naked flame could be a risk to life and those trying to fight those fires. It is a sign of just how severe this drought is.
0: Just after 8, I'll speak to the president of the National Farmers Union, that is Tom Bradshaw. Stick with us for that in an hour or so's time. And if you've been affected by the wildfires, do get in touch. We'd like to hear from you. Send us an email. The address is mornings@sky.uk. mornings@sky.uk. Some of the day's other stories for you now. A powerful magnitude 7.7 earthquake struck off the coast of Indonesia, damaging buildings and homes and killing at least 20 people. Authorities initially issued a tsunami warning and urged coastal residents to move to higher ground. The alert later lifted after no significant sea level changes were observed. Donald Trump has said he will soon declare the Strait of Hormuz a territory of the United States. The U.S. president also said that America will hit Iran's economy hard as peace talks to end the war remain deadlocked.
10: After we finish defeating Iran, which is being very badly defeated, pretty soon I'll be declaring the Hormuz Strait a territory of the United States. Essentially, that's what it is. We have the blockade. No ships get through unless we want them to.
0: Meanwhile, Iran's Foreign Minister Abbas Araghchi has told Iranian media that Iran's decided not to resume peace talks with the US and that messages being exchanged between Qatar and Pakistan do not amount to negotiations. In other news, today marks the 5th anniversary of the Taliban's recapture of Kabul and return to power. The Taliban calling it Victory Day and will celebrate with military parades, air displays and speeches. Women and girls barred from taking part. To New York, where Luigi Mangione has admitted that he shot dead a health insurance boss. The 28-year-old pleaded guilty to federal charges and will be sentenced on the 18th of December, 2 years after killing United Healthcare Chief Executive Brian Thompson. The details from James Matthews.
11: I was in court and saw Luigi Mangione walking in. He had a confident air. He was wearing a beige prison jumpsuit, hands behind his back, although not handcuffed. He was sat down when he was asked by the judge, "How do you plead?" He leaned forward into the microphone, paused for a second and replied, "Guilty." He spoke in calm, measured tones when he spoke about the assassination, in his own words. He said he shot Brian Thompson, healthcare CEO, after years of enduring severe back pain and navigating the healthcare system. He found out about United Healthcare, Thompson's company, holding an investor conference. "I emailed them," he said, "with the intent to shoot Brian Thompson. Before traveling to New York, I used a 3D printer," he said, "to make a gun and silencer. On the morning of December the 4th, 2024, I shot Mr. Thompson in Manhattan in his back. I understood," he said, "my actions would place him in fear of death and bodily injury. I knew what I was doing was illegal." Listening inside courtroom number 110 were family members of the victim, the first time they had come face-to-face with the assassin. This federal court, it could impose a maximum sentence of life in prison. Mangione's lawyers, they hope it will prevent a state court proceeding with a separate prosecution. The drama around one of New York's most notorious killers isn't done yet.
0: Details there from James Matthews. Still to come throughout the course of the programme this morning, we'll take you to Kabul in Afghanistan, where our special correspondent Alex Crawford has an incredible first witness of report from there. Stick with us for that. Plus, emergency alert sent to millions of people across England and Wales over the threat of wildfires. We'll look at why 2026 has been one of the worst years on record.

0: 2026, fast becoming the worst year on record for UK wildfires. The Prime Minister desperate to stress that we shouldn't accept the devastation we see, though, as the new normal. But is the UK resilient enough to handle this sort of extreme weather going forward? Joining us now, Professor Thomas Smith, wildfire expert and associate professor in environmental geography at LSE. Good to see you. Appreciate you joining us.
1: Good morning, Gareth.
0: That's, I guess, the first question to go with. Are we resilient enough to cope with what we're seeing at the moment?
1: Well, a huge amount has gone into preparing for the fires that we've seen this summer. Community resilience campaigns in places of known risk, firefighter training for decades now in places like the Mediterranean, exchanging information with countries in the south of Europe that have a lot more experience with wildfires behaving in the ways that they have done this summer. But I'm afraid there is still quite a lot of work to do, not least in some of the policies around, for example, disposable barbecues. Yesterday we saw those banned, but I would like there to be a much more organized and way of stating when in the year must we have fire bans on our landscapes. There should be a very clear indication that when the fire danger breaches a particular threshold, certain activities must be banned on our open land. And unfortunately, at the moment, we just have a devolved system of organising fire bans across the country. And it's very confusing for the public.
0: Mention there how Mediterranean nations have more experience in this. They also have more facilities, do they not? You know, to the best of my knowledge, we don't have firefighting aircraft or helicopters. If you go to the US, LA, for example, the fire service there utilises inmates to bolster the numbers who can help tackle fires. Like, do we need to really focus on some of the infrastructure we've got to try and tackle some of this?
1: I think prevention and preparedness is where the money is best spent. If we think about firefighting aircraft, what we're talking about there is millions, if not tens of millions of pounds worth of investment. But those aircraft are only useful really on the large open areas of the country. And it's those fires that really cause the smallest threat to populations. What we've seen in the past few days are small fires burning on the edge of burnt up areas, the rural urban interface, as we might call it. These fires take minutes to tens of minutes to reach houses. That is such a short window of time during which it would be impossible to scramble an aircraft to fight these fires. Not least, dumping tons of water on a suburban area would also not be practical. In fact, it would be a hazard itself. So I don't think firefighting aircraft are the golden bullet here for the UK. They may be useful for our heathland fires and our moorland fires in the spring, but when it comes to these much more impactful fires in the summer, I think preparedness and prevention and community resilience is where the money needs to be spent. Tens of millions of pounds could do an awful lot when it comes to preparing communities, making their properties defendable against these types of fires that we've seen in the last few days.
0: What would that look like in reality then?
1: In Dorset, there's a very good example of this, the FireWise Communities Initiative. This is actually an American invention. What it involves is reaching out to communities who are in known at-risk areas on the edge of vegetated areas such as heathlands or moors or grasslands, like what we've seen in the Midlands recently. People are made aware of the risk. They're made aware of what they can do around their property, on the edge of their property, clearing breaks in the fuel before it reaches their garden, working with the local authority to ensure that that happens. And then having knowledge of what happens in your garden, making sure that there is no connectivity between the open land at the end of your garden and your house, ensuring that there are no flammable goods kept in sheds or along the garden, compost heaps, making sure that during high fire danger weather days like we've seen this week, that you are wetting the soil, you're wetting the fences to make sure that if fire happens, it doesn't spread. But most importantly, what you can do to your property, you can clear the guttering. That's actually one of the simplest things you can do, is to make sure there's no flammable material in your guttering, because that's one of the main ways that we find seats of fire when fires spread from vegetated areas to a house. So this kind of initiative, with community awareness, with Fire and Rescue Service working with locals and building trust, is really a much more efficient way of avoiding the kinds of losses that we've seen in the past few days.
0: Is there an argument? Is there a need for like a psychological shift away from us thinking of the UK being this damp, dark, dreary, drizzly, wet country that it may have been, you know, in previous generations, to now a country that does experience different climate, that does experience summers like we've seen, and actually kind of we need to think about ourselves slightly differently?
1: Yeah, that's a good point. I think we need to stop reacting when the weather changes to be something that we don't expect. This summer, we have seen a lot of reactionary policies when it comes to these fires. I think the barbecue ban was too late. I think mentioning aircrafts was too late. The fire alert yesterday was welcome, and it's very important that we realise we have high risk this weekend, but it should have come a lot earlier. And yeah, if we look at the fire record, just 20 years ago, having a severe fire in the UK was an outlier. We would have years without a single large fire on our landscapes in spring or summer. And yet in the last 10 years, we've seen major fires every single year. And there is an upwards trend. This year, in terms of burnt area, it looks like the third largest on record. But instead this year, we've had lots of these smaller, much more impactful summer fires that are not necessarily getting registered in the burnt area statistics. And so, yeah, I think the psychological change is needed, but I think many, including myself, have witnessed what this summer has done for our sleep, for our comfort. And I think many people are waking up to the realization that our climate has changed. This will be the new normal in 25 years' time. This kind of summer could be happening every year. And therefore, the wildfires that we've seen this summer will become a more persistent risk.
0: Dr. Thomas Smith, Associate Professor at LSE. Good to see you. Thank you so much. You're watching Sky News. Gareth Barlow with you this morning. Stick with us for all of the day's top stories, including the weather.
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0: Cooler, fresher air reaching all parts of the country by the end of the day. The prospect of a little Atlantic rain over the next few days. At the morning, we'll start largely dry, bar the odd few showers in the far northwest and a few isolated showers in the southeast. Southernmost counties, very warm and humid. Much more palatable, though, for the further north. Temperatures reaching the low to mid-20 Celsius quite widely across England and Wales. That's a drop of 10 degrees for some places. The far south, very warm, however.
4: All Clear Travel Insurance proudly sponsors Sky News weather.
0: Well, that's what's to come with the weather. What's to come in the sport?
5: Rain.
0: Rain, allegedly, some might say, subject to change without notice.
5: We're going to be talking about significant new investment at Liverpool.
0: Oh, yeah, huge.
5: Plus goals from the opening night of the new EFL season. It's all coming back to football. And also action from the European Athletics Championships. We'll show you if Keely Hodgkinson could retain her 800 metres title in Birmingham.
6: Hear that whistle and that crunch? We know that they're coming from the south of the city where there's a column of Russian armoury.
7: I'm Alex Crawford and I'm Sky's special correspondent based in Istanbul.
8: And that has happened within minutes, and now it's coming from both sides and it's moving this way.

0: Jack is here with all the day's sport. What should we start with?
1: Let's start with a bit of boxing. Mm. Katie Taylor, I caught up with her last night in Connecticut at her training camp. Well, it could have been her house, but that's where she lives and trains, so either one. As she prepares for her last ever fight. And she's a really fascinating character, quite hard to get hold of. But the fact that it's her last fight, I think she's sort of mellowed into it. She's 40 now. She obviously can't box forever, and neither does she want to. But what she's done for boxing, she's just changed it so massively. You know, selling out Madison Square Garden, selling out Croke Park in 17 minutes. It is quite something. And all this from a girl who used to have to dress up as a boy to fight when she was younger so she would be allowed in the boxing competitions. It is amazing. Widely considered the greatest female boxer of all time. And this is what she had to say about fighting at Croke Park, which she calls the Irish Cathedral of Sport, and what she's done for the sport of boxing.
2: I know it's going to be an emotional ring walk because I'm making my last walk to the ring in front of my own fans, my own country, in our most historic stadium, Croke Park. Is there's so much history involved in Croke Park, and it's like the cathedral of Irish sport, really.
1: You've changed women's boxing, how it's viewed, how much money women can make from the sport. How proud are you of that achievement?
2: Yeah, I think that's probably the most satisfying part about this for me is that the fact that I've had a chance to actually change my sport, and that people's perceptions of women's boxing has completely changed. When I turned pro 10 years ago, women's professional boxing was pretty much non-existent. And now here we are a few years later, we were headlining stadiums like Madison Square Garden, where we're on these huge platforms like Netflix, and now I'm ending my career here in front of 80,000 people, and that stadium, 80,000 tickets are sold in pretty much 70 minutes. That's how far women's boxing has come.
1: It's funny, she doesn't know what she's going to do. She says,
0: kind of like that.
1: You've kind of got to be in it, or it's a dangerous sport not to be wholly in it. So I'm wholly in it until that very last fight. And very hard ring walk to do as well. All your friends are there, your family, you're in your hometown. Hard to sort of not look at that and take that on board and just get in there, do your job.
0: And you want to finish on high as well, which isn't guaranteed.
1: And you want to finish on high, and it's not guaranteed. It's not a gimme, the fight she's taken either. She said she wanted a challenge. So tough, but kind of interesting. What do you think of Jeff Bezos being involved in football, Gareth?
0: Well, I want to know, will any of the Liverpool team do a space trip?
1: Oh!
0: Okay, is it going to be a Liverpool-branded rocket?
1: That's too dangerous, isn't it?
0: Yeah, I guess they're not even probably insured to go skiing, let alone to go to space.
1: Absolutely not. Anyway, that's what we're going to talk about first. Let's take a look.

0: Juan de Ramos, knowing he may not have Dimitar Berbatov signed up after this season?
1: The reality is this, that Berbatov is with us at the moment and we're going to enjoy having him with us. If he goes, then we'll have to look for a replacement for him.
2: Coming from a small country, I knew that it was my moment to grab it. Otherwise, maybe another one was not going to come my way.
3: Fantastic talent. I think in the club, there was already rumors that Berba, maybe it's coming.
4: We know because Ferguson always like give us the tips and asking also, guys, I'm going to take this player. What do you think? He always like to have your opinion.
5: It was not under the radar or anything like that. It was played out in the headlines where everybody knew what was happening. It was always difficult doing business with Spurs, as we know.
2: In my mind, it was straightforward. A team wants you, they come, they give the money that the other team wants for you, you sign the contract, there we go. Fortunately, that was not the case with me.
6: Well, we made a bit of a win player, and obviously that would be enhances a great deal.
7: Sir Alex Ferguson arrived in South Africa as part of Manchester United's pre-season, but events at home have become more pressing. Tottenham have reported them to the Premier League for tapping up Dimitar Berbatov, saying that the player has made it clear he wants to join Manchester United and will now be a negative influence on the squad.
8: Tottenham have written to the Premier League to ask them to investigate our actions. Spurs are choosing to cover it in the press as well. That's their prerogative, but we'll deal with it privately. We'll deal with any request for information from the Premier League and let's see what happens. But I think it'd be totally inappropriate to make any public comment on that matter.
9: It's a very competitive sport, football. And the transfer business is very competitive, so you have to go down there, you have to have thick skin and just get on with it. I didn't feel that we'd done anything that was untoward, really, or not best practice. I would have kept Daniel informed exactly where we were at, what was happening, and where what our thinking was. I had notes of all my conversations and calls with him, so I could, you know, that would be a record there.
5: I think when you're dealing with Daniel Levy and Tottenham, he did what was best for Tottenham. We won't let people walk all over him just because Manchester United came in and said, right, we want Dimitar Berbatov. It was always going to be difficult.
10: I think Daniel Levy at that time was proving to be a hard negotiator, and I think at times quite frustrating for someone like Sir Alex to deal with.
11: Did you speak to Daniel Levy?
2: I make it clear that now is the next step in my development. I need to go to make it happen for me. So he knew. We spoke. Sometimes it was more calm. Sometimes it was more voices raised. When you are new in a negotiation like this, like I was thinking, what is going on here? I mean, where am I? Do I need now to be more vocal and strong in my position? Do I need to relax it? I let my agent do the talking and stuff like this. It was fascinating.
7: The future of Dimitar Berbatov again remains a centre of attention as the clock ticks down on a potential move to Manchester United.
6: There's only a week to go and you start to concern yourself a bit, but I think we've got a good quality player here. We'd like to add, obviously. We just have to wait and see what happens with that.
11: Did it affect him, all the speculation at the time? Was it pretty clear that he wanted to move?
12: Yeah, I think it was clear that he wanted to go. He obviously thought, right, I've got an opportunity to go to Manchester United. I'm going to try and make this happen.
11: Did you consider moving on to other targets?
9: Not really. I think, Dimitar had indicated that he clearly wanted to come to us. His agent, Emil Danchev, clearly said that we were his only target.
2: I felt mixed emotion of everything. Sadness, of disappointment, of joy, happiness, and then again depression, thinking it's not going to happen, you know. And it was very exhausting process, the whole thing. Honestly, I don't wish anyone to go to stuff like this. Mentally, it's not good for your mind. It can leave a bad taste in your mouth in a way of this is not how business is done. But at the same time, one team wants what the team wants. The other team is trying to get the best deal for the player, so it's a business.
13: It is deadline day. The countdown to 11 o'clock tonight starts right here. We're ready. Are you?
14: The time is ticking on the final day of this transfer window. Is Dimitar Berbatov going to Manchester United?
11: Let's get to the final day then. You're in a plane heading to Manchester.
2: The moment before we go to the plane, we went in the city centre to stay in the hotel. because we knew something is happening, so we needed to be close to the airport. So if something really happened, we need to act quickly.
5: Basically working all day, ringing contacts in London. Do you know what's happening? What do you know about this? We're ringing United. Can you tell us what's going on?
9: The price was agreed, and then Dimitar was coming up to Manchester in a private plane. Ultimately, I think Daniel realised, and Spurs realised, that, you know, he wanted to come here. The deal had to be done. We tweaked the price slightly. They got it over the line.
14: He's gone straight from his home, straight to Stansted Airport, straight to Manchester Airport.
2: We're landing. Sir Alex is waiting for us. I'm starstruck. What is going on, Burps? You know, Sir Alex is here.
9: You're spending a lot of money on a key player for you, for someone to go out and, you know, have that personal touch and make sure, you know, good to see you, we're going to get it over the line, given that confidence, you know, I think makes sense.
2: I'm like thinking, what do I say now? How do I look? How do I react if he asks something? Like I'm 5 years old, not like a full-grown man.
10: That was the measure of the man. If he's chosen you and he wants you to be part of something, then he'll go all out. He'll go to the extreme in some respects in order to make sure that the first person you see is a Man United representative.
15: Bid has been tabled by Manchester City for Dimitar Berbatov in the last few minutes.
16: We've made an offer. I think it's agreed between ourselves and Tottenham. And now really it's about the Birmingham decision, I think.
5: City come in and you're thinking, goodness me, this is another statement from them.
17: When did you become aware that Manchester City had entered the race?
2: On the way to the
10: part of something, then he'll go all out. He'll go to the extreme in some respects in order to make sure that the first person you see is a Man United representative.
15: Bid has been tabled by Manchester City for Dimitar Berbatov in the last few minutes.
16: We've made an offer. I think it's agreed between ourselves and Tottenham. And now really it's about the Birmingham decision, I think.
5: City come in and you're thinking, goodness me, this is another statement from them.
17: When did you become aware that Manchester City had entered the race?
2: On the way to the Carrington, then I find out that City are coming in with the offer.
11: Are you on the phone to Robbie Keane saying, is he signing or not?
2: Yeah, a little bit.
11: Did you fear at one stage that he would go to Manchester City?
1: No, I didn't fear it.
5: If City had snatched that one right at the death, the noisy neighbours would have been absolutely the noisiest ever.

Plenty more from Jackie throughout the course of the morning. Plenty more of the day's stories as well to come in our paper review with the Deputy Political Editor of The Sun, Ryan Sabey, and Political Correspondent at The Independent, Millie Kerr.

0: why it hasn't been stopped.
1: Time to start our news review now. Joined this morning by political correspondent at The Independent, Millie Cook, and deputy political editor at The Sun, Ryan Sabey. Good to see you both. We didn't manage to get through the papers last hour. Alex Crawford popped up from Kabul, and we heard from her instead. But let's take a look at the papers instead this hour. And both The Mirror and The Guardian have a bit of a focus on yesterday's developments.
2: Yeah, yesterday we saw Nigel Farage win in Clacton after he resigned and called a by-election. He retained his seat, which he'll be thrilled about. But obviously, the by-election itself was quite tricky for him because we saw all the main parties decide not to stand candidates. It meant that Farage was standing up there. Well, he wasn't standing up there because he didn't turn up for the count. But he was at risk of standing up there next to a lot of joke candidates, including Count Binface. Count Binface won almost 10,000 votes, which is his biggest vote share. And it was obviously Farage won. He increased his majority, and he would argue that that's a victory. But it was a difficult one to swallow, and it was clearly difficult for him because he decided not to turn up for the count.
3: Yeah, I think we're almost back to where we started, aren't we, with this? We've got Nigel Farage back as an MP. That investigation into him was paused while that by-election was fought. And now it's been started again. I think one of the interesting things that Nigel Farage said during sort of the last 24 hours, he said, if I've made one sin, is I haven't filled in a piece of paper properly. And this relates to the donation that he got or the gift that he got, that if in the 12 months leading up to a general election, you're thinking about standing for Parliament, you should be totally transparent about the donations that you receive. Now, he will say there is no wrongdoing that was done, but I think the Standards Commissioner may sort of come down on Nigel Farage and say, look, you just needed to be that little bit more transparent. Whether he's paving the way for that with that comment, let's wait and see. But the Standards Commissioner will look into it. And it could actually trigger another by-election in Clacton. So that will be the sort of the third within sort of two and a half years.
1: What do you think, if you were to really get Nigel or his advisers on a one-on-one over a pint with kind of, you know, the cone of secrecy over that conversation, what do you think they'd really say about how this has all gone the last 6-8 weeks?
3: I think they're always trying to paint it as Nigel Farage or the Reform Party against the establishment. So in that respect, I think on balance, they will say it was definitely worth doing. But when you look at the sort of expense of it, £250,000 to hold a by-election, the fact that no other parties actually stood in that by-election, I feel like they sort of fell foul of what they set out to do. I think on balance, they'll be happy with where they are. They know the constituency a lot better. They know, you know, where the voters are in that constituency now. So now that they know that, Nigel Farage will be able to campaign a lot more freely in the rest of the country and not have to worry about his own seat, because all that data about where Reform voters, Tory voters, Labour voters are in the constituency. So I think on balance, they'll be happy.
1: I spoke to Richard Tice yesterday. I kind of challenged him on the establishment line, because I'm like, you are a multimillionaire property CEO coming out to defend a multimillionaire who got a load of money from a billionaire. And this idea that Nigel's not part of the establishment, he's been an elected politician for over 20 years. You know, does that argument still hold water? And whilst all of this is happening in Clacton, in the constituency, nationally, the polls have shifted. And, you know, all of 6 weeks ago, Nigel and Reform would have said, look, we've led in 350 polls, which was pretty much bob on accurate. Now, though, Labour is kind of nudging ahead. And what's happening in Clacton, does that then translate beyond Clacton?
2: Yeah, I do. It's a really good point about the polls. And I think that you're right, Ryan, about the way that they've got this increased data. And I think in the long term, it may well be useful for them. But I think in the short term, I do think it's dented his image as this man that sort of is a real man of the people. I think it does look odd and slightly, it looks humorous to be fighting against a bin all summer. And I also think that things like not showing up for the count, it's a difficult look. And obviously he said it was because there was a security threat against me. Essex Police slightly disputed it. They said we didn't advise him to stay away from the count. And I think it goes against his sort of happy-go-lucky man of the people image. And it looks a little bit more like he's throwing a tantrum. And I know that he does have serious issues about his security. And I think there is a wider conversation to be had about it. But I think that optics-wise, I don't think it looks the best when his comments about not wanting to stand up next to people who are going to sort of humiliate him. And I think it makes you, it looks sort of petulant rather than looking like he's rising above it. And I do think that that has been an impact of this. I think we're seeing it in the national polls. Obviously, a lot of that is to do with Andy Burnham doing a decent job so far. There is a sort of Burnham bounce. But I also think that Farage himself isn't putting up as strong a fight as he was against Starmer because his image is slightly dented by this.
1: There will be some that will look at the shifting narrative over that security threat. First of all, as you know, I don't want to be humiliated and demeaned. Then Essex Police said this. Then Richard Tyson to me, well, it wasn't Essex Police. It was actually Nigel's personal security team. I said, well, are you going to share this with the police? Absolutely not. They're the enemy. Some will look at this kind of slightly cloudy, murky situation and go, are you just prepared to suck up a couple of days of pressure to avoid the perpetual image of Nigel stood next to a bin? Is this a bit of a useful moment to avoid a picture that would never have gone away?
3: Yeah, no, exactly. You can just imagine it, him at that count, him standing amongst 34 other candidates, the bins to one side.
1: They would have all jostled to get next to him.
3: Exactly, and I think you would have seen protests. We'll take everyone at face value. There may have been a security threat, or they may have been deemed to be a risk of a security threat. But ultimately, he would much prefer have the controlled experience of Farage Fest, where he had 500 supporters at a rally. He can give it, his speech to his supporters without interruption, rather than that image, as you say, haunting him for weeks, months, even years.
1: Let's talk about a story on the front page of The Telegraph. That tragic development yesterday of the ex-Cambridge professor Jason Ardé being found dead at a property in Battersea. It's said to be unexpected, but not beyond that. And there had been so many headlines. Colm Inches is underplaying, it's Colm Miles around the situation. And there will be some people who will say, did we not learn from previous cases such as this that have ended in a similar tragic way after so much intense scrutiny?
2: Yeah, I mean, I think the first thing to say is it's desperately sad. When I saw the notification pop up last night on my phone, I felt nothing but absolute sadness and horror, to be honest. I think you're right. I think there is a conversation to be had about how these cases are handled. I think that we've seen a series of people in the past end up with quite tragic ends, like Caroline Flack. Yeah. And I think she's the person that pops to mind whenever a case like this emerges. And I do think that the way there probably should be a wider conversation about the scope of public interest journalism, where that starts and where that ends. I think there is a lot of nuance to it. I don't think it's a clean cut argument. I think it's something we need to be having a longer conversation about.

0: because we seem to have this conversation kind of in a cyclical nature, right? And whether lessons do get learned is questionable if we reference Caroline Flack and then reference this again in a similar situation. Talk to us about the weather.
1: Yeah, as we've seen over recent weeks, months now, that I think Andy Burnham hit the nail on the head yesterday when he said Britain is a tinderbox right now. You just feel, how do we stop this? How do we stop these fires sort of running riot throughout the country? And we've got these pictures in Stourbridge of flames and ash going across farmers' fields, then going across a golf course, then ending up in a housing estate. And then within minutes, we've got three or four houses, lovely houses, family homes, memories that have been built up over many, many years, just disappeared, destroyed within minutes. I think there's a quote in here from one of the people who lives locally, and they thought that it could be saved. But then within 10 minutes, they just realised it was totally uncontrollable. Now, Andy Burnham has brought in the military to help, whether they're going to be building or digging ditches to actually stop, act as some sort of brake to stop those fires, and just sort of general help that the public need. But it's extremely difficult for politicians. It's not something that when Andy Burnham got into power 4 weeks ago that he thought that this would be a top priority. But, he's appointed, so things are so bad that he's actually appointed a new fire minister to actually try and get to grips with things.
0: Lots of people yesterday, their phones would have gone off at 7:10, and then the response would have been maybe slightly ironic, a bit jokey or whatever. But for the brutal reality is, for the residents of these 19 properties, they probably still have their phones with them, and they probably had an alert going off to tell them about the warnings and the issues of fires and the danger surrounding it. And then you look at these two images on the page 6 and 7 of the Express. Too little, too late. That surely will be what they'll feel.
2: Yeah, I mean, they're deeply, deeply shocking images, and I think it shows, you're right, it shows how sort of unprepared Britain is for extreme weather like this. It's just not something that we really have experienced in the same way as other climates have. And I think that it's becoming, whether it's flooding or wildfires, it's becoming increasingly common. And I mean, when I read the emergency alert last night, obviously we've all been seeing these images and reports coming out about the wildfires, so we knew it's a kind of a severe issue. But I think getting an emergency alert about the weather, I think, is something we're going to be seeing more and more often. These images are absolutely shocking. And I think, I mean, Andy Burnham yesterday was trying to signal that he really is taking it seriously, whether that's calling in the military, banning disposable barbecues, getting more of those sort of firefighting planes. I do think that it will be something that the government really has to focus on, whether it's this summer, but also in the summers to come, because I don't think it's a one-off event that we're going to be seeing.
0: No, it feels like a very much a new reality.
1: Yeah, totally. And I see that farmers have been given £50 million of aid to actually help them with this drought. I feel like that is pretty much a drop in the ocean. I think that some real big resilience talks have to be taking place within government to deal with this, not just this year, but in years and years to come. Because if we have food shortages, it leads to a rise in prices, food inflation, and that just really hits everybody.
0: And amongst all of this, there are men and women who run into these situations tooled up with their, flame-proof suits on and go and tackle these fires and, spare a thought for them, bless them, because it's doing a job that none of the rest of us are kind of desperate to do and doing a remarkable effort. And Dunwich Heath, for example, exposing munitions from the Second World War, kind of the levels of danger are just remarkable. We'll have plenty more on all of this throughout the course of the day here on Sky News.

0: Hello, very good morning, ATM. This is Mornings with me, Gareth Barlow. These are the headlines for you. Former Cambridge professor Jason Arde found dead days after resigning amid claims of plagiarism. Wildfires warning, millions of mobile phones across England and Wales sound an emergency alert as the Prime Minister warns of combustible conditions. The desperate search for survivors after a powerful earthquake strikes Indonesia. At least 20 people have died. Also ahead, we'll take a look at the morning's papers with political journalist Millie Cook and Ryan Sabey. Plus, we speak to boxing legend Katie Taylor, preparing to hang up her gloves after a farewell fight. Very good morning to you. Tributes have been paid to Cambridge University's youngest black professor, Jason Arde, who was found dead yesterday afternoon. The 41-year-old resigned from his position at the university last week amid intense scrutiny over allegations that he plagiarised parts of his research. Police say his death's being treated as unexpected, but not believed to be suspicious. Joining us now is our correspondent, Graham Stothard. Graham, tell us more about this.
1: Well, as you've outlined there, really tragic news. He was pronounced dead yesterday afternoon. Emergency services had gone to a property in Battersea. There had been reports that a man had been found unresponsive. It's a week on after from when he resigned from his role as Professor of Sociology of Education at Cambridge University. He had been in that post since 2023 when he'd become the youngest black professor ever at Cambridge. An amazing achievement, especially considering his backstory. He actually spoke to Sky News when he was appointed back in 2023.
2: I was diagnosed with autism spectrum disorder when I was three, so a hybrid of autism, Asperger's syndrome, and global development delay. And I guess it's been well kind of publicised now, but I didn't learn to speak until I was 11, and I didn't learn to read and write until I was 18.
1: As you mentioned, he stepped down last week after a number of allegations that he plagiarised parts of his PhD, among other bits of research. That also, there were being questions asked about other parts of his life, about claims he made about fundraising and his backstory. When he quit, in an open letter, he said that it was the only way to bring this chapter to an end and that it shouldn't be interpreted as a loss of faith in scholarship or in the values that first brought me to Cambridge. He also went on to say he would return stronger, wiser, and with the same determination that has always defined my journey. Tragically, that wasn't to be the case. In a statement his family has released, they said, Jason was subjected to a campaign of sustained abuse for more than 3 years since he accepted the role of professor at Cambridge University by those who would leave no stone unturned in their quest to undermine him. The campaign of misinformation was too much for Jason, who was a gentleman and who always wanted to see the best in everyone. We are in shock to have lost this amazing father, partner, brother, uncle and son. People who knew him, fellow academics and colleagues, have also paid tribute to him. This is a clip from Jo Mam, who runs the Good Law Project, to help publish his resignation letter.
3: Continued stories run across the full political spectrum of our media after his resignation, in circumstances where his friends were publicly warning media outlets of how vulnerable he is very hard for me to understand. And I think that if the press had been a little bit more compassionate, Dr. Arde would still be in the bosom of his family today. And as you can hear, I am very, very distressed about it.
1: So questions there then being asked of the level of media scrutiny he was subjected to. Questions also being asked of the University of Cambridge, whether they fully discharged their duty of care to the former professor. One Labour MP, Bel Ribeiro Addy, who was a friend of his, told us they have questions to answer. Meanwhile, their vice-chancellor, Professor Deborah Prentice, she has released a statement saying, "We are desperately saddened to hear this tragic news. Our heartfelt sympathies go to Jason Arde's family and friends at this incredibly difficult time."
0: Graham, appreciate the update. Thank you so much. Let's bring you up to speed on the situation regarding the hot weather. Millions of people sent an emergency alert last night, a warning not to light anything that could spark a wildfire. Here we are. was jarring at 7. It's still jarring at 8 o'clock in the morning. A lot of people caught off guard by the alert. Lasted 10 seconds. Pretty loud siren noise on phones that were even on silent. The alert warned against any activities that could start a fire, including disposable barbecue, sent to people across the UK. In Wales, it was only sent initially in Welsh, meaning some people didn't know what was being spoken about for several minutes. Well, that rather loud warning came as firefighters continue to deal with several fires across England and Wales. The Prime Minister describing the UK as a tinderbox, adding we can't accept what's happening as a new normal. In Stourbridge, multiple homes have been destroyed or severely damaged, as Shaman Freeman Powell reports.
4: The aftermath of an inferno that forced hundreds to flee their homes. First, it ripped through land before rapidly engulfing houses. The sheer speed of the spread was what shocked residents the most, leaving them little time to react.
5: It was about 3:15 when they told us they think the wind is changing, and so the fire service have said we've got to evacuate, and it was literally just please come as you are. You have a few minutes.
4: Some residents may never return to the place they called home.
6: The fire spread rapidly and has affected 38 domestic properties. Of these, sadly, 19 have been fully destroyed and a further 18 have sustained damage. The incident covered an area of approximately 500 acres.
4: Bone-dry conditions also encourage other fires to rage throughout the region. 10 separate incidents in the West Midlands led to 54 people needing treatment, whilst 19 others were taken to hospital.
7: I've never seen anything like it. I mean, I dealt with wildfires in Greater Manchester, but nothing on this scale. I've never seen scenes like this in Britain, where you just see a whole house gutted, smouldering. Please, everybody, take the greatest of care. In fact, don't light anything in an outdoor space right now. Britain is a tinderbox right now.
4: The challenge for the West Midlands Fire Service was unprecedented. They were inundated with more than 1,000 calls. And out of 6 casualties here in Stourbridge, half of them were firefighters. The damage and devastation extends beyond Stourbridge. Farmers use their own kit to keep flames at bay in Hertfordshire. But residents in Birmingham weren't afforded the luxury of time to prepare.
8: My brother managed to get the dog out and my mum's important things. And then it just engulfed everything. And it's a block of 6 houses together and it just ripped through them all. Everybody's lost so much. I mean, there's absolutely nothing left in anybody's houses. It's all gone. Just gone.
4: Described as unprecedented, the fire in Stourbridge is now under control. But the hot weather conditions that caused this chaos could be our new normal. And measures to manage the way we deal with extreme heat in future are already underway. Shaman Freeman Powell, Sky News, Stourbridge.
0: Well, as Shamar mentioned, farmers under threat from wildfires, many saying they've reached breaking point. Meanwhile, the Prime Minister says they shouldn't carry the risks of climate change and the crisis alone and has announced a £65 million funding boost to help the industry manage the impact of the dry weather. Let's bring in President of the NFU, the National Farmers Union, Tom Bradshaw. Tom, good to see you again. Talk to us about this £65 million. What's on offer?
9: Well, first of all, can we just say that our thoughts are with those that have lost their houses, the work that the firefighters are doing to tackle these terrible wildfires. It really is a situation this country hasn't seen in living memory. And that's what we must face into. The £65 million that's been announced, look, it's a welcome start. It's more strategic money to build our reservoirs, which will underpin our food security. Absolutely crucial for the future. The environmental money is about building the resilience and delivering the environment. But it doesn't tackle the here and now and the crisis that farmers are facing on the ground. The cost of producing this country's food and the disastrous yields and the brown fields that should be green. It really is a time of crisis for the farming community at this moment.
0: Doesn't tackle the here and now. Are you saying that you would have liked more or different support then?
9: No, we see this very much as a start. It's very welcome. The fact that the Prime Minister is recognising the pressure that farming and food production is under, the conversation has reached the highest level of government, which is absolutely necessary. But we very much see that this package is the start. It cannot be the end. Farmers have faced hugely increased costs on the back of the Iran war. We've then seen yields devastated because of the worst drought in over 50 years. For many farms, the cash flow situation in their businesses today means that they're worried about whether they can still be here in 12 months' time. That's the bit that we need to face into urgently, so that then we can build the resilience of the country's food system and we can deliver for 29 million households that rely on farmers three times a day.
0: Are you saying that, Tom, you're concerned that people will be forced out of business?
9: Absolutely. The pressure, the morale in the farming industry, whether you be a livestock farmer that's currently battling blue tongue, a disease which affects livestock, and you've got brown fields, you're using your winter ration, a vegetable producer who's run out of water, or a cereal farmer that's had disastrous yields, you are really worried about how you're still in business in 12 months' time. And we need to view the food production of this country strategically. We need to create that investment opportunity for the future. And we need to reduce our reliance on imports that are coming in from countries that are also affected by climate change and with the geopolitics that we see today.
0: What would you say to someone who might critically, even cynically say, with respect, you guys are never happy about the weather?
9: Look, I think that this is the worst drought for 50 years. The Committee on Climate Change Adaptation Report published this year is absolutely clear that the government should be setting food production targets because we've got to invest in the resilience of our food system. We've got to adapt to a changing climate. The Prime Minister has said farming can't carry the risk alone. At the moment, it is carrying the risk alone. All of the risk of food production is shouldered by farmers across the United Kingdom. That risk needs to be shared. We need to create the opportunity to invest for the future. And to do that, farmers must survive this challenge that we're facing into at the moment.
0: You and I spoke last week or the week before, and you talked about reservoirs and the need for farmers to be able to capture water during the winter months. Some of this £65 million does focus on reservoirs. Are you getting what you need there? Because you talked about effectively changing the licensing, the building rules and regs around reservoirs to allow farmers to build them more quickly, more cheaply, more easily. You say that this has got to the top of government. Is the top of government giving you what you need in that regard?
9: The £15 million in grants for reservoirs is really welcome. It needs to be invested with urgency. It needs the planning system reform, which is promised, but it must actually happen. We need reform to our abstraction licensing so those reservoirs can then be filled whenever we have excess water. And then longer term, we must see changes to our annual investment allowance so that we can build those reservoirs with capital tax relief. That is how we stimulate the massive building in reservoirs, which is needed right the way across the country. We need to invest in the infrastructure on farm, whether that be buildings to improve our welfare, whether it be reservoirs to improve the resilience of irrigated crops. We must be able to do that with the support of the government through the annual investment allowance and broadening the scope.
0: Tom, whenever I speak to you, you always have a passion and energy. You can tell that you deeply care about farming, food, the environment. But when you see the state of the land at the moment, when you see the challenges on the horizon across Europe and across business in general, to what degree do you manage to maintain hope that you can bring about the change that you need?
9: But when I have the opportunity to talk at the highest level of government, that gives me hope. It gives me hope that we've got a Prime Minister saying he's going to set a 10-year strategy for this country. And an absolutely priority within that strategy needs to be, how do we rebuild the resilience of UK food production? We are producing less food now than we were 30 years ago. We have to turn that around because it's in the country's interest. That gives me hope that we can have those conversations, that we can make it resonate, and that we can really see farming and food production as one of our strategic assets that can deliver for every constituency in the United Kingdom. My job is to sell that to the Prime Minister. Is to try to make sure he understands the critical role that farmers play within our societies and providing food for the nation.
0: President of the National Farmers Union, Tom Bradshaw, good to see you. Thank you.
9: Thank you.
0: If you've been affected in any form by the wildfires, whether you're a farmer or whether you're a resident of a home, then do let us know. We'd like to hear from you if you can. Send us an email, mornings@sky.uk. It is 8:15, almost exactly, here on Sky News. And today marks 5 years since the Taliban reclaimed power in Afghanistan and eradicated the rights of women and girls. You may remember total chaos as US forces withdrew from the country, effectively handing control straight back to the group after 20 years, two decades of war. Over the next hours, there'll be military parades and air displays in Kabul and beyond, and plenty of big speeches. But only men will join those celebrations. Only men are allowed to. Our special correspondent, Alex Crawford, reports now from Kabul.
10: This may be a day of celebration for the Taliban and its regime, but it's a day of mourning for the women of Afghanistan. You won't see many of them out on the streets. They've been banned from education for the past 5 years from the age of 12. They've been banned from most workspaces, unable to study to be doctors, engineers, lawyers, or politicians. Most women are banned from going outside unless they ask permission of their male guardian. They're banned from travelling. They're banned from doing sport. The country is struggling economically, and only 7% of women are in the workspace, in employment, compared to more than 80% of men. It is what the UN calls gender apartheid. It is a situation which has led to their description of it being the worst country in the world as far as women and discrimination against females is concerned. And human rights lawyers, some very senior human rights lawyers in Britain, are saying it is now is not the time to engage with the Taliban until they restore some of the female rights.
0: Alex Crawford. More of Alex's reporting from around the world on the Sky News YouTube channel. Check it out there. Still to come here on Mornings. At least 20 people have died after a powerful earthquake hit Indonesia.

0: You're watching Sky News, Gareth Barlow with you. At least 20 people have died after a 7.7 magnitude earthquake hit Indonesia. Several buildings have been damaged during the quake and dozens of aftershocks that have followed since. A huge rescue operation is underway to free people who have become trapped under the rubble. Donald Trump has said he will soon declare the Strait of Hormuz a territory of the United States. The US president also said that America will hit Iran's economy hard as peace talks to end the war remain deadlocked.
1: After we finish defeating Iran, which is being very badly defeated, pretty soon I'll be declaring the Hormuz Strait a territory of the United States. Essentially, that's what it is. We have the blockade. No ships get through unless we want them to.
0: Meanwhile, Iran's foreign minister Abbas Araghchi told Iranian media that Iran's decided not to resume peace talks with the US and that messages being exchanged between Qatar and Pakistan don't amount to negotiations. Let's take you to New York now, where Luigi Mangione has admitted that he shot dead a healthcare insurance boss. The 28-year-old pleaded guilty to federal charges and will be sentenced on the 18th of December, 2 years after killing United Healthcare chief executive Brian Thompson. The details to come from James Matthews.
2: I was in court and saw Luigi Mangione walking in. He had a confident air. He was wearing a beige prison jumpsuit, hands behind his back, although not handcuffed. He was sat down when he was asked by the judge, "How do you plead?" He leaned forward into the microphone, paused for a second, and replied, "Guilty." He spoke in calm, measured tones when he spoke about the assassination, in his own words. He said he shot Brian Thompson, healthcare CEO, after years of enduring severe back pain and navigating the healthcare system. He found out about United Healthcare, Thompson's company, holding an investor conference. "I emailed them," he said, "with the intent to shoot Brian Thompson. Before traveling to New York, I used a 3D printer," he said, "to make a gun and silencer. On the morning of December the 4th, 2024, I shot Mr. Thompson in Manhattan in his back. I understood," he said, "my actions would place him in fear of death and bodily injury. I knew what I was doing was illegal." Listening inside courtroom number 110 were family members of the victim, the first time they had come face-to-face with the assassin. This federal court, it could impose a maximum sentence of life in prison. Mangione's lawyers, they hope it will prevent a state court proceeding with a separate prosecution. The drama around one of New York's most notorious killers isn't done yet.
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0: Cooler, fresher air reaching all parts of the country by the end of the day. The prospect of little Atlantic rain over the next few days. The morning will be largely dry. The odd shower in the far northwest and a few isolated showers in the southeast. Southernmost counties are very warm and humid, much more palatable further north, though. Temperatures, the low to mid-20s Celsius widely across England and Wales. A possible drop of 10 degrees on yesterday's values. The far south, very warm. Largely dry weather and sunny spells away from the cloudy northwest.
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0: All of the day's news to come, including the sport, Jackie.
6: Yes, significant investment is being secured at Liverpool. We'll have news of that. Plus,
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0: Cooler, fresher air reaching all parts of the country by the end of the day. The prospect of little Atlantic rain over the next few days. The morning will be largely dry. The odd shower in the far northwest and a few isolated showers in the southeast. Southernmost counties are very warm and humid, much more palatable further north, though. Temperatures, the low to mid-20s Celsius widely across England and Wales. A possible drop of 10 degrees on yesterday's values. The far south, very warm. Largely dry weather and sunny spells away from the cloudy northwest.
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0: All of the day's news to come, including the sport, Jackie.
6: Yes, significant investment is being secured at Liverpool. We'll have news of that, plus goals from the opening night of the new EFL season. And Got the action from the European Athletics Championships, and we'll show you if Keely Hodgkinson could retain her 800 metres title in Birmingham last night.
7: Hear that whistle and that crunch? We know that they're coming from the south of the city where there's a column of Russian armoury.
8: I'm Alex Crawford and I'm Sky's special correspondent based in Istanbul.
9: Look at that sheet of flames, and that has happened within minutes, and now it's coming from both sides and it's moving this way.

0: We've got big investment in football to talk in a few moments.
1: We have, yeah. Exciting news at Liverpool. Mm. But last night I was catching up with Katie Taylor because her last fight is fast approaching. 3 weeks' time, she'll never box again in a competitive round. She said what she's going to miss about it is the gym work. We were just talking about going to the gym. She said, the sort of routine every day, I know I'm going to the gym. I won't miss getting punched in the face.
0: Fair.
1: Which is fair. And the thing that she looks forward most to eating after training camp is chocolate. She's a chocoholic. She said, I don't really eat too much of it when I'm training, but afterwards, that is the thing I really look forward to. But, I mean, what amazing thing she has done for women's boxing. You know, when she came along, and she used to have to dress up as a boy to compete when she was younger in the boys' fights. Mm. When she came along, you know, boxers were earning tiny amounts, female boxers were earning tiny amounts of money, pennies, as she said. And actually, when you speak to some of them, it actually cost them money to enter tournaments because they, you know, wouldn't get any of their expenses back. It was horrendous. And now, you know, female boxers can become millionaires. Mm. Like she said, if she was a male boxer, though, she would be considerably better off.
0: Yeah, the purses there are ridiculous.
1: Than she is, but she's done very well out of it, and she's very much looking forward to fighting at Croke Park in an arena which is notoriously difficult to get for any other sport other than Gaelic football. But it was her dream to finish her career in Croke Park. She's got her dream, and she said it's just going to be a big celebration of her Irishness, her career, all her family will be there, and this is what it means to her.
2: I know it's going to be an emotional ring walk because I'm making my last walk to the ring in front of my own fans, my own country, in our most historic stadium, Croke Park. Is there's so much history involved in Croke Park, and it's like the cathedral of Irish sport, really.
1: You've changed women's boxing, how it's viewed, how much money women can make from the sport. How proud are you of that achievement?
2: Yeah, I think that's probably the most satisfying part about this for me is that the fact that I've had a chance to actually change my sport, and the people's perceptions of women's boxing has completely changed. When I turned pro 10 years ago, women's professional boxing was pretty much non-existent. And now here we are a few years later, we were headlining stadiums like Madison Square Garden, where we're on these huge platforms like Netflix, and now I'm ending my career here in front of 80,000 people, and that stadium, 80,000 tickets are sold in pretty much 70 minutes. That's how far women's boxing has come.
1: So good luck to her. Last ever fight. It's going to be tricky, isn't it? Because that's your whole life's work, and then at the end of it, she'll go, right, what now?
0: I hope beyond hope that when she gets back to her changing room or green room or whatever you have at Croke Park, there's a Dairy Milk.
1: Or there's a very nice chocolate bar in Ireland called Golden Crunch, which is like a Dairy Milk with bits
0: Golden
1: of,
0: Crunch.
1: With
0: bit
1: bits of crunchy in it.
0: Golden
1: That's what you want to go
0: crunch.
1: For.
0: You talk football, I'll look this up.
1: Okay, let's talk about Liverpool after this.

0: Juan de Ramos, knowing he may not have Dimitar Berbatov signed up after this season.
1: The reality is this, that Berbatov is with us at the moment and we're going to enjoy having him with us. If he goes, then we'll have to look for a replacement for him.
2: Coming from a small country, I knew that it was my moment to grab it. Otherwise, maybe another one was not going to come my way.
3: Fantastic talent. I think in the club, there was already rumors that Berba, maybe it's coming.
4: We know because Ferguson always like give you the tips and asking also, guys, I'm going to take this player. What do you think? He always liked to have your opinion.
5: It was not under the radar or anything like that. It was played out in the headlines where everybody knew what was happening. It was always difficult doing business with Spurs, as we know.
2: In my mind, it was straightforward. A team wants you, they come, they give the money that the other team wants for you, you sign the contract, there we go. Fortunately, that was not the case with me.
6: Well, we made a bit for one player, and you know, obviously that would be enhances a great deal.
7: Sir Alex Ferguson arrived in South Africa as part of Manchester United's pre-season, but events at home have become more pressing. Tottenham have reported them to the Premier League for tapping up Dimitar Berbatov, saying that the player has made it clear he wants to join Manchester United and will now be a negative influence on the squad.
8: Tottenham have written to the Premier League to ask them to investigate our actions. Spurs are choosing to cover it in the press as well, that's their prerogative, but we'll deal with it privately, we'll deal with any request for information from the Premier League and let's see what happens, but I think it'd be totally inappropriate to make any public comment on that matter.
9: It's a very competitive sport, football, and the transfer business is very competitive, so you have to get on there, you have to have thick skin and just get on with it. I didn't feel that we'd done anything that was untoward, really, or not best practice. I would have kept Daniel informed exactly where we were at, what was happening, and where what our thinking was. I have notes of all my conversations and calls with him, so I could, you know, that would be a record there.
5: I think when you're dealing with Daniel Levy and Tottenham, you did what was best for Tottenham. We won't let people walk all over him just because Manchester United came in and said, right, we want Dimitar Berbatov. It was always going to be difficult.
10: I think Daniel Levy at that time was proving to be a hard negotiator, and I think at times quite frustrating for someone like Sir Alex to deal with.
11: Did you speak to Daniel Levy?
2: I make it clear that now is the next step in my development. I need to go to make it happen for me. So he knew. We spoke. Sometimes it was more calm. Sometimes it was more voices raised. When you are new in a negotiation like this, like I was thinking, what is going on here? I mean, where am I? Do I need now to be more vocal and strong in my position? Do I need to relax it? I let my agent do the talking and stuff like this. It was fascinating.
12: The future of Dimitar Berbatov again remains a centre of attention as the clock ticks down on a potential move to Manchester United.
6: There's only a week to go and you start to concern yourself a bit, but I think we've got a good quality of player here. We'd like to add, obviously. We just have to wait and see what happens with that.
13: Did it affect him, all the speculation at the time? Was it pretty clear that he wanted to move?
14: Yeah, I think it was clear that he wanted to go. He obviously thought, right, I've got an opportunity to go to Manchester United. I'm going to try and make this happen.
13: Did you consider moving on to other targets?
9: Not really. I think, you know, Dimitar had indicated that he clearly wanted to come to us. His agent, Emil Danchev, clearly said that we were his only target.
2: I felt mixed emotion of everything. Sadness, of disappointment, of joy, happiness, and then again depression, thinking it's not going to happen, you know. And it was very exhausting process, the whole thing. Honestly, I don't wish anyone to go to stuff like this. Mentally, it's not good for your mind. It can leave a bad taste in your mouth in a way of this is not how business is done. But at the same time, one team wants what the team wants. The other team is trying to get the best deal for the player, so it's a business.
15: It is deadline day. The countdown to 11 o'clock tonight starts right here. We're ready. Are you?
16: The time is ticking on the final day of this transfer window. Is Dimitar Berbatov going to Manchester United?
11: Let's get to the final day then. You're in a plane heading to Manchester.
2: The moment before we go to the plane, we went in the city centre to stay in the hotel. because we knew something is happening, so we needed to be close to the airport. So if something really happened, we need to act quickly.
5: Basically working all day, ringing contacts in London, do you know what's happening? What do you know about this? We're ringing United, can you tell us what's going on?
9: The price was agreed, and then Dimitar was coming up to Manchester in a private plane. Ultimately, I think Daniel realised, and Spurs realised, that, you know, he wanted to come here, the deal had to be done, we tweaked the price slightly, they got it over the line.
16: He's gone straight from his home, straight to Stansted Airport, straight to Manchester Airport.
2: We're landing, Sir Alex is waiting for us, I'm starstruck. What is going on, Burps? You know, Sir Alex is here.
9: You're spending a lot of money on a key player for you, for someone to go out and, you know, have that personal touch and make sure, you know, good to see you, we're going to get it over the line, given that confidence, you know, I think makes sense.
2: I'm like thinking, what do I say now? How do I look? How do I react if he asks something? Like I'm 5 years old, not like a full-grown man.
10: That was the measure of the man. If he's chosen you and he wants you to be part of something, then he'll go all out. He'll go to the extreme in some respects in order to make sure that the first person you see is a Man United representative.
17: Bid has been tabled by Manchester City for Dimitar Berbatov in the last few minutes.
18: We've made an offer. I think it's agreed between ourselves and Tottenham. And now really it's about the Birmingham decision, I think.
5: City come in and you're thinking, goodness me, this is another statement from them.
11: When did you become aware that Manchester City had entered the race?
2: On the way to the Carrington, then I find out that City are coming in with the offer.
13: Are you on the phone to Robbie Keane saying, is he signing or not?
2: Yeah, a little bit.
11: Did you fear at one stage that he would go to Manchester City?
1: No, I didn't fear it.
5: If City had snatched that one right at the death, the noisy neighbours would have been absolutely the noisiest ever.

0: The reviews for this chocolate are good, by the way.
1: They're very good.
0: They are very good.
1: Well, you can't buy one because you can only get them in Ireland.
0: You can. There's a certain orange supermarket that seems to sell it, and I will be going to said supermarket
1: later.
0: Can
1: you get me one too?
0: I will, because one review, 5 stars, Irish dairy milk is so much better than British dairy milk. This one's a 10 out of 10.
1: What about the one with the Crispin?
0: This is the one with the Crispin.
1: Yeah,
0: good. Apparently it's really good. So anyway, I'm going to go and get a 54-gram bar later.
1: And one for me.
0: We're just doing our personal admin here on Sky News. We're also going to do the news review. We're going to bring in our reviewers and the deputy political editor of The Sun, Ryan Sabey, and political correspondent at The Independent, Millie Cook. Stick with us.

0: why it hasn't been stopped.
1: Let's take a look at the papers, joined by political correspondent at The Independent, Millie Cook, and deputy political editor at The Sun, Ryan Sabey. We'll get to a picture of you in a minute. That's to come, along with a very happy John Healey, but not a happy time at all in the West Mids yesterday. Wildfires.
2: Yeah.
1: Not wildfires anymore, because they're in people's homes.
2: Yeah, they're really shocking scenes we saw yesterday. They had these images of homes completely burnt out. It's just absolute devastation. We saw Andy Burnham visiting the area yesterday talking about extra measures. And we also had that emergency alert that went out. He announced a ban on temporary barbecues, on disposable ones, and he's going to bring in the military to support. And also he's talking about plans to increase the number of firefighting planes. The problem here is that it's a lot of short-term measures to try and tackle a problem that's already completely unfolding. We're in the depths of it. I mean, these images show that a lot of the damage has already been done. And I think that at the moment, the government is trying to tackle any further damage. But I think a lot of people who've seen their homes completely burnt out are going to be wondering why it wasn't done earlier.
1: And I just think back to, you know, we had a guest on earlier, we were kind of talking about kind of some of the attempts to tackle these fires. Dunwich Heath, for example, the National Trust had to rent a helicopter to tackle that because there wasn't the national capacity. Now, the guest said, well, look, actually, in these kind of housing situations, those provisions, aerial provisions, actually aren't that useful because you're working in very confined areas. I understand that argument, but at the same time, if you can kind of tackle flames from above before they get to those areas, you know, then surely it is useful. And so Andy Burnham's kind of talking about trying to kind of upskill, because the skill's already there, but tool up fire brigades, right?
2: Well, yeah, because at the moment, also, we're quite lacking in what we've got. We don't have any of these firefighting planes that Europe has yet. So I think we are lacking when it comes to resources to tackle this. And also, firefighters are putting themselves in immense danger. We've seen a number of firefighters injured throughout the process of this. So I do think it's really important to be looking at what we can give them to make sure that they're having to do a little bit less of going into smoke themselves and a bit more of having equipment that can tackle it from afar and cover those broader areas to put fewer people at risk.
1: And then kind of the wider implications of the hot weather. There's a picture there of the derailed train just outside Essex. Two derailments in 24 hours. And as yet, we've not had the full investigation, but, you know, some people pointing to potentially rails being warped because of the hot weather. And it kind of comes into this national resilience picture, doesn't it? This argument about whether we've got infrastructure that can put up with what we're now having to put up with.
3: Yeah, it seems like it's a big sort of infrastructure, military planners, civil engineers all need to come together if they're not already, just to talk through these problems that we're going to face year in, year out. And it seems that the derailment has been caused by possibly the ground underneath, the clay and the peat actually drying out, and that having the triggering effect of actually these trains actually coming off the rails. But if it's happened twice in the past 24 hours, you just wonder if we're susceptible to it actually happening even more in the coming days and weeks, especially that, you know, we haven't had any rain. And there's also the knock-on effect for the farmers. There's been some money put forward by the government, some £60 million or so. But the farmers are just saying this is, the worst summer pretty much on record. The crops aren't growing. There's going to be a shortage of food come what the autumn and winter. And you wonder what's going to happen to supermarket shelves and the knock-on effect of food inflation as well. How much that, people are actually going to feel it when they go shopping. It's going to get even more expensive. So there's a big, big problem, big, big issues for, the government to sort out and, industry and farmers to come together to try and come up with not just a solution for this summer and this year, but for the next 10, 15, 20 years.
1: A lot of these fires start with accidents and car fires that then kind of trigger fires in fields next door to the road, or pieces of glass that have been dropped at some point and are magnified and kind of... But the point I don't think gets made enough is some of this is done by people. You know, there are arsonists who go around and set places on fire, and the level of contempt that those individuals should be held in should be immeasurable. I'm just thinking back, and I might not get the figure perfectly accurate, but the fires in France on the outskirts of Bordeaux, when that was happening, the French authorities said they'd arrested, I think it was 164 people, and that might not be the full number, on suspicion of intentionally setting fires off. Like, this happens, you know, and there's been a few mentions of arson, I think in particular in some of the cases in Wales, but like, what the, let's be Ofcom friendly, what on earth?
3: Yeah, it's sickening really, and I think that there are clearly punishments that are, you know, will be handed out, could be handed out, you know, upon conviction, but you just wonder whether the government have to step in probably and maybe increase those penalties and increase those that sentencing, because it has devastating impact. You just look at pictures of houses in Stourbridge. There's people whose lives have been devastated. The impact for you know, insurance as well. You know, the knock-on effect for the rest of the country with that. There's big issues for many years to come.
1: Question for you, Millie. What did you have for breakfast yesterday?
2: Oh, toast, I think.
1: Toast. You did all right. Bit of toast, bit of Marmite, bit of jam, maybe.
2: It wasn't a fry-up,
1: was it, Ryan?
3: No. Yesterday, I had a fry-up with the Chancellor.
1: As you do.
3: John Healey.
1: Who looks thrilled, by the way. Yeah. I'm about to show you this picture. John Healey's having a lovely time out. This is on page 2 of The Sun. This is talking about fuel duty and the freeze there. But this is a very happy John Healey.
3: Yeah, John Healey, you know, and myself tucked into a fry-up. It was fried eggs. Sausages, tomatoes. It was toast. It was the full works and HP sauce.
1: Mm. And a milky tea there. Actually, I have questions about his tea choice.
3: But. Absolutely. What we were there to talk about is to try and find out or glean as much as we can about the budget. Very, very early days. But one thing that is clear, that he will try and put, you know, the working people, families, sort of front and centre when he's thinking about his decisions when it comes to the budget. Big thing for us at The Sun is talking about fuel duty. There's been a freeze for 15 years or so. So he is conscious about that and to try and help the public as much as he can. But the things are difficult. You know, we've got problems with Iran, in the Iran war, inflation, very low growth in this country. Productivity is very low. So there won't be much money to play with. But, you know, if there's money to be handed out, or there's, you know, he will think of families. But also it's the cost of living crisis. But also, and very point that he was trying to make as well, that actually the cost of doing business, you know, it's been very difficult for business over recent years. And one thing that Andy Burnham and John Healey have been trying to get across is to try and give families, to try and give business some breathing space. And I think that's why you've seen a lot of announcements that they've made in the first few weeks of them coming to office.
1: Thoughts?
2: Well, I mean, first of all, John Healey looks absolutely thrilled. He's also very tanned, which suggests to me maybe he's having outside fry-ups with everyone every week. but no, I mean, it's a classic story, isn't it? It's this conversation about how we're going to keep costs down for people, how we're going to make sure that people can afford day-to-day essentials, they can live lives without stress of whether or not they can afford to put fuel in their cars or do the weekly shop. And I think it's just, I mean, he's facing an awful lot of choices at the budget. There are lots of questions about whether or not he's going to have enough money to do a lot of things that Andy Burnham will want to be doing, where that money is going to come from, whether it will be tax rises, increase in borrowing or cuts, whether it's to the welfare bill or other areas. He's got a lot of difficult choices to make. And I think, I mean, he looks quite cheery there, but I think the budget itself will be a much more difficult task than having a delightful fry-up with you, Ryan.
3: Oh, absolutely. And I think you've got, you know, big questions over the defence spending, how you find that money for that defence investment plan. The Chancellor and the Prime Minister are both saying they're committed to that. But again, big decisions to know where to find that money, and there'll be tough conversations with the rest of the Cabinet.
1: Yeah, you care so deeply about defence spending that you quit as Defence Secretary. Well, if you care so deeply about it, here's the job to sort the issue out. It's kind of almost a calling of a bluff in some respects, you could argue. I was on yesterday morning, I think it was 9:14, somewhere around there, almost as soon as the commissioner probably sat down at his desk for parliamentary standards. Did they update the website, getting rid of the emboldened text which said suspended or paused under the investigation regarding Nigel Farage? And that's the lead for The Guardian. The inquiry reopened almost instantaneously as soon as the announcement was made that he'd won the Clacton by-election at 6. 3 hours later, right, well, let's crack back on. And it feels as though it's kind of Groundhog Day almost.
2: Yeah, absolutely. I mean, I think Ryan said earlier, we're back where we started. I think that really sums it up. We're exactly where we began. I think a lot of people have thought that Nigel Farage called this by-election in order to sort of deflect from any sanctions that might come through this probe. And also to, I think it was to sort of take the heat out of it. But actually, it's just been immediately reopened. And it looks like, given that pause, we're just going to be exactly back where we started, And there's a high chance that we see another by-election, depending on how it goes in Clacton. So if the Standards Commissioner gives him a sanction of more than 10 days, a recall petition will be opened. If that's signed by 10% of the constituency, we'll be exactly where we were last week, with voters having to go to the polls again.
1: And the point was being made that Binface got 12% of the vote share, I think, and the Best of the Rest got something about 7.1% of the vote share. So there is indicatively more than 10% of people in Clacton who one would assume would sign a petition.
3: Yeah, there'll be a big rally round. You can just imagine the other parties making sure that 10,000 is

0: mind whether him and his aides in Reform UK are thinking that that third vote in sort of 2 years, 2.5 years is actually going to take place. So we'll just have to see what the Standards Commissioner actually comes up with.
1: And whilst there's a by-election, there's no parliamentarian representing the people of Clacton, and you can kind of say, well, look, they're getting less and less democracy, even though it would be argued by some quarters, well, they're getting more and more choice. Well, they're also not getting anything done for them during those periods.
0: Mm. Yeah, and you just wonder whether Reform UK and Nigel Farage actually think that the big argument of the people versus the establishment is a fight worth fighting for. And they seem to think that it is.
1: Page 3 of The Guardian, what next for dating as swipe fatigue grows? Now, I have to declare a vested interest. My husband has just texted me, and we met on Tinder. We are a Tinder success story. So I am pro-swiping, or I was, post-tense now. But the gamifying is seemingly wearing people down.
2: Yeah, well, I met my partner on Bumble, so I'm with you there. But I all of my friends who are on dating apps they're exhausted from going on the apps. When I went back onto dating apps, I was dreading it because I think there is a lot of fatigue around having to make small talk with someone you've never met before. They're asking you how your day is, but you're sort of wondering, why are you wondering we're not friends? But this is really interesting because it's talking about how AI can be used to just it's terrifying, can match you up with someone who is apparently your dream partner. And then you go on a date with them without having to swipe. And I think I can see the appeal of it. I find it slightly terrifying because it's giving AI a lot of power over your future. But also you can see the appeal because it means you don't have to spend endless hours just swiping back and forth, which feels slightly depressing sometimes.
1: You're chuckling.
0: I am. Well, when I met my wife, Facebook hadn't even been invented, so we're going back a long way.
1: So but, how did you meet your wife?
0: I actually spoke to her.
1: In real life.
0: I think the interesting thing is, part of the business model, it seems, of many of these dating apps is you don't quite meet the right person because they just want you to keep on using the app.
1: So success stories you don't think are in their favour.
0: Yeah, let's just try someone who's a sort of 80-85% match and, you can keep on Bumble or Tinder or whichever for a bit longer.
1: I paid for Tinder because it just showed you a list of who'd swiped on you, so you could just click. You didn't even have to bother to swipe. And then, I thought that was the route to success. And then one day, I kind of opened it up, and there was my future husband. But it is the challenge, isn't it? That everything now we kind of demand immediate results, whether it's going and getting food from delivery companies, whether it's going and getting a relationship or whatever. Like we're so demanding, and actually, we don't want to take time. And that feels like a challenge across society.
2: It does. And I think that's actually one of the problems with dating apps at the moment is that people get the gratification of getting a like and then they disappear off the face of the earth. So lots of my friends have found that someone will like them, but then they'll never get messages or they'll have one back and forth and then it will end. Because of that, they've got the instant gratification and then it's boredom.
1: Well, I have liked this conversation. There we are. It's good to have you both with us. Good to have you with us here on Sky News. Plenty of the day's top stories to come in 3 minutes' time.
3: Jubilation in the streets.

0: Hello, very good morning. It's 9 a.m. This is Mornings on Sky News. I'm Gareth Barlow. These are the headlines for you. Wildfires warning. Millions of mobile phones across England and Wales sound an emergency alert as the Prime Minister warns of combustible conditions. Former Cambridge professor Jason Arde found dead days after resigning amid claims of plagiarism. The desperate search for survivors after a powerful earthquake strikes Indonesia. At least 20 people have died. Also ahead, what do young people think of the upcoming social media ban? We'll speak to the teenage presenters of a new Sky documentary. Plus, we speak to boxing legend Katie Taylor as she prepares to hang up her gloves after a farewell fight. Very good morning to you. Millions of people across the UK were sent an emergency alert last night with a warning not to light anything that could spark a wildfire. A lot of people were caught off guard by the alert. It lasted 10 seconds, making that loud siren noise, even on phones that were set to silent. The alert warned against any sort of activity that could start a fire, using things like disposable barbecues. It was sent to people across the UK, including Wales, but initially only in Welsh there, which meant some people didn't know what was going on for several minutes. Well, that rather loud warning came as firefighters continue to deal with several fires across England and Wales. The PM said the UK is a tinderbox, but added we can't accept what's happening as the new normal. In Stourbridge, in the West Midlands, multiple homes have been either destroyed or severely damaged. Joining us now, Chair of Wildfire. A lot of people were caught off guard by the alert. It lasted 10 seconds, making that loud siren noise, even on phones that were set to silent. The alert warned against any sort of activity that could start a fire, using things like disposable barbecues. It was sent to people across the UK, including Wales, but initially only in Welsh there, which meant some people didn't know what was going on for several minutes. Well, that rather loud warning came as firefighters continue to deal with several fires across England and Wales. The PM said the UK is a tinderbox, but added we can't accept what's happening as the new normal. In Stourbridge, in the West Midlands, multiple homes have been either destroyed or severely damaged. Joining us now, Chair of the National Fire Chiefs Council, Phil Garrigan. Good to see you, Phil. Appreciate you sharing your time. Talk to us about the state of play at the moment. What's happening?
1: Yeah, look, we've still got three major incidents declared across the UK. So one in Wales, one in Hampshire and one in Stourbridge, one in the West Midlands. So we've still got crews deployed into those areas, both at a local level, a regional level and a national level. So we're still, you know, in kind of high speed conditions. But as you'll be aware, we've had 11 major incidents declared over the course of the last kind of couple of days, the last 48 hours. Which has stretched fire and rescue services resources considerably. And so every fire and rescue service in the country is still dealing with the threat of wildfire. And even last night, we had over 43 wildfires occur across the UK in the last 24 hours. So we're very much still in the thick of it, and we're very much still on the front line of climate change.
0: How does this year compare, or does it not compare?
1: No, it doesn't really compare. It's close to 2025 figures, but we've surpassed them, and it's only August. So we're anticipating it being considerably higher than it was in 2025, and that was the highest number of wildfires on record. If I kind of reflect back on my career in the Fire and Rescue Service, 2018, we had Saddleworth Moor, Winter Hill, significant incidents there, probably the first real kind of wildfire threat that we'd kind of experienced across the UK. Then you fast forward to 2022, hottest day of the year, 14 major incidents declared over that period, which we thought was unprecedented at that time. Then 2025, as I say, highest number of wildfires on record, but that has been surpassed in 2026. And to put that into context, since January, we've had 24 major incidents declared due to wildfire and the demands that's placed on the Fire and Rescue Service as a result.
0: The Prime Minister is pledging to make sure you have the resources you need and has kind of acknowledged that perhaps at the moment we don't have all the resources we need. What do you make of the comments that have been made by Andy Burnham in recent hours and recent days?
1: Yeah, look, really welcome, to be fair. I sat through the COVID with the Prime Minister, where we focused in on the wildfire threat. I think it's acknowledged, it's understood, and I think we're seeing kind of really deliberative action from this government. We've already received about £1 million worth of investment to build a wildfire capability that we can deploy nationally. But I think more recent events has demonstrated that we're still a little bit behind that curve. And the kind of comments from the Prime Minister and the Secretary of State in respect of investment and reinvestment back into the fire and rescue services, very much welcomed by fire and rescue services the length and breadth of the country.
0: If the PM was to sit down with you and say, Phil, I've got a blank check, I've got a checkbook open, and you can have the whatever money, whatever resources you need, what would you say to him as your kind of ideal wish list?
1: Yeah, look, first and foremost, over the course of the last 48 hours, there were times when we struggled to be able to provide the resources that fire and rescue services required. So we were getting requests for fire engines and firefighters predominantly to support firefighting operations in a number of locations across those 11 areas. And so first and foremost, we would want to see kind of investments to ensure that the capability, we've got the right people in the right place at the right time to deal with, you know, the kind of foreseeable threat, because it is foreseeable. This is the new normal for the fire and rescue service. But we've also had kind of conversations about building on that national capability that's already seen some investment to A, sustain it, and B, enhance it, so we've got the ability to mobilise nationally to support locally. And we are also having kind of conversations and clear indication from governments that they will start to explore the potential for an aerial firefighting capability to be able to be utilised across the UK to kind of be directed by fire and rescue services to support firefighting operations. Now, that might not be applicable everywhere, but it certainly would take some of the pressures off fire and rescue services and certainly would deal with, you know, fires in geographically difficult areas more effectively than we currently ever have available to us.
0: And that was quite publicised during the Dunwich Heath situation, that the National Trust ended up kind of tendering, you know, renting a helicopter to provide aerial assistance. From that respect, what would you like to see? Is this helicopter provision? Is this aircraft? Is this a mixture of the two? And how much support is there from government to give you that resource?
1: Yeah, look, we've had very positive indications from government, and, you know, we need to kind of explore what is the most appropriate aerial firefighting capability for the UK. You know, to recognise that the UK is not similar, that similar in respect of the kind of the landscape to the likes of Greece, arguably even France and Spain. So we need to ensure that we are bringing in the right aerial capability to deal with fires. But we are exploring whether that would be, in the first instance, an ability to direct a helicopter provision with firefighting capability. Well, but that may well expand, and it may shift, and it may change based on some of the kind of work that we need to do to ensure that we've got the right kit and capability to reflect the risk in the UK.
0: How important has kind of inter-agency relationships been in recent weeks, and even beyond state agencies, to people like farmers, for example, land managers and rural communities who have often turned up, you kind of talk about accessibility, who've turned up with tractors and bowsers and trailers and kind of supported you guys in your work. How important is those relationships and where can they be furthered?
1: Absolutely. You know, the people that have, you know, farmers particularly been out on kind of their own land, trying to protect it. Yeah, but we're seeing, you know, extensive work across, you know, public, private sector who recognise the threat that communities are facing. And they've done their damnedest, and they've been on the front line with firefighters at times, you know, cutting fire breaks, preventing fires from spreading, being very decisive on their actions. You know, and that is something that we will seek to explore and exploit as we move into our new normality. Those relationships are really, really important to us. And we'll effectively manage these wildfires and this wildfire season together rather than independently, and it be left to the Fire and Rescue Service. We've got, you know, great relationships being built across the whole of the UK with landowners, with farmers, with governmental departments. We recognise the threat now, and we know that we need to put our shoulder to that to kind of ensure that we are protecting the people and the communities. You know, I'd also, you know, seen some of the images that are being shown on the screen at this moment in time. You know, we know what the challenge is when the fire spread from the rural environment to the urban environment. And that is something which is at the forefront of our minds. We recognise that we've got at least probably 40 families who are waking up today having lost their homes and their possessions. And that is something that we are seeking to avoid at all costs. Our thoughts are obviously with those families, but we will do our damnedest moving forward to prevent that happening and affecting other families.
0: You talk about your thoughts being with those individuals. Just breaking in the last moment or so is a statement from the Prince of Wales, who says, our thoughts with everyone affected, particularly those who have lost their homes, and pertinent to people like yourself, Phil, with those working tirelessly to protect communities, homes and the countryside. That's from the Prince of Wales. Do you get a sense of kind of a national support for the work you're doing? I feel as though it's there. I feel as though whenever I have conversations, whenever we do paper reviews, or whenever we have guests on, there's a real gratitude and adoration for the work that you're doing. And I hope that translates, because it is there. And I hope that does, you know, it's being echoed by the Prince of Wales. You know, I appreciate that doesn't aid you in your work, but I kind of hope that it does at the same time.
1: No, look, it absolutely does. And I think it's recognition from the Prince of Wales, it's recognition from the Prime Minister, but equally it's recognition from members of the public who have seen our firefighters work tirelessly over the course of the last, as I say, 48 hours particularly. You know, some of them have put their bodies on the line. They've put themselves between the fire front and people's properties. You know, 9 firefighters were hospitalised as a result of smoke inhalation. That's how committed they are to protecting their communities. But it's also recognised the control rooms and the call handlers and the dispatchers who have been dealing with thousands of calls over this period, you know, who haven't put their headset down and have continued to mobilise resources. So it really is a kind of a team game from a fire and rescue service point of view. But that acknowledgement at every level is really important, but particularly at a public level, you know, and we've seen that. We've seen that in Stourbridge and West Midlands, where the public have been so grateful for the firefighters and their attempts to prevent the fire spreading and effectively managing those scenes. So, you know, yeah, as I say, it's a combination of firefighters, farmers, landowners. We are all in this together. You know, climate change is not going away. This is our new normality, and we need to work together to resolve these, and we need to have the capabilities and the capacity to do that effectively, and government recognise that.
0: Chair of the National Fire Chiefs Council, Phil Garrigan, really appreciate your time and all the very best as well. Thank you.
1: Thank you.
0: Well, let's take you to Stourbridge. Fraser Maude is there for us. Fraser, what's the latest?
2: Well, the latest is we had an update from West Midlands Police overnight, saying that following extensive firefighting efforts, we are pleased to be able to reopen Norton Road in Stourbridge. Now, that is a limited opening. This is Norton Road that I'm standing on here at the moment. As you can see, it is still closed off by police to certain vehicles. People who live here are allowed to go in, but it is limited access at the moment. It's obviously had a knock-on effect for roads around this area. Various road closures have been in place. But the scenes yesterday were spectacular, weren't they? Incredible scenes. Houses completely engulfed by flame. 19 properties have been completely destroyed. 18 further properties seriously damaged by the fires. The fire itself taking up an area of some 500 acres before it was finally brought under control by West Midlands Fire Service. Residents have been evacuated. There are over 30 fires that have been raging over the past 24, 48 hours nationally, 10 of them here in the West Midlands, and of course it is putting huge pressure on the emergency services, firefighters battling these fires in the most difficult of circumstances, often in very heavy kit and often putting themselves at great risk. There were 6 injuries here as the fires took hold. 3 of those were to firefighting personnel, and as a response to these wildfires right across the country, the army have now been drafted in. 200 members of the armed forces have been drafted in to assist the fire services, bringing equipment and resources with them. The Gurkhas have been deployed, or one part of the Gurkhas regiment has been deployed in South Wales. As Andy Burnham says, that more needs to be done to make Britain fire ready. He said that there's going to be a serious investigation into the readiness and the state of alert and the capabilities of the fire service to deal with these ongoing wildfires, which due to climate change look as though they are going to be a problem that stretches well into the future. Driving here today, every single grass verge is brown. Andy Burnham saying that the whole country is a tinderbox. And of course, we got that alert at 7 o'clock last night, or around 7 o'clock last night, the first use of the national text alert system to warn people not to use naked flames, not to use fireworks, not to use barbecues. Barbecues are now banned, those disposable barbecues now banned, and people warned that there could be a risk to life if they don't heed the warnings that message contains. Some saying that that message was a little over the top. The Conservatives, Kevin Badenoch, saying that it should have only been really used when there is a risk to life, but the government certainly thought it was justified to warn people just how great the risk is, particularly as we're coming into the weekend period now, where people would be traditionally enjoying the warm weather, no doubt having barbecues. They're being warned now to keep those fire risks to an absolute minimum, because the fire service is pushed and stretched almost to breaking point in many areas right across the country.
0: Fraser, appreciate the update. Joining us live from Stourbridge, thank you so much. Farmers are also under threat from the wildfires, many saying they're now reaching breaking point. Andy Burnham says they should not carry the risks of the climate crisis alone, announcing a £65 million funding boost to help the industry manage the impact of that dry weather. Earlier, the boss of the Farmers Union, the NFU, told me he's confident the new PM understands the importance of the sector.
3: It gives me hope that we've got a Prime Minister saying he's going to set a 10-year strategy for this country. And an absolutely priority within that strategy needs to be, how do we rebuild the resilience of UK food production? We are producing less food now than we were 30 years ago. We have to turn that around, because it's in the country's interest. That gives me hope that we can have those conversations, that we can make it resonate, and that we can really see farming and food production as one of our strategic assets that can deliver for every constituency in the United Kingdom.
0: Just a reminder, all of the details of the situation regarding the climate, the crisis, the wildfires and food and farming, it's all on the Sky News website, all on the Sky News app. And we'll have plenty more of the day's weather for you to come here on Mornings. Meanwhile, tributes have been paid to Cambridge University's youngest black professor, Jason Arde, found dead yesterday afternoon. The 41-year-old resigned from his position at the university last week amid intense scrutiny of allegations that he plagiarised parts of his research. Police say the death treated as unexpected, but not believed to be suspicious. Following the situation, Graham Stothard. Graham, what's the latest?
4: Yeah, really sad news, ultimately. He was pronounced dead yesterday afternoon when emergency services were called to a property in Battersea just after 3 p.m. They'd had reports that a man had been found unresponsive. It was just a week after he resigned from his role as Professor of Sociology of Education at Cambridge University. He had, you know, become their youngest ever black professor there in 2023 when he was just 37. It's an amazing achievement, especially when you take into consideration his backstory and his background, his journey to get there, which he spoke to Sky News about in 2023, and we have a clip of that.
5: I was diagnosed with autism spectrum disorder when I was three, so a hybrid of autism, Asperger's syndrome, and global development delay. And I guess it's been well kind of publicised now, but I didn't learn to speak until I was 11, and I didn't learn to read and write until I was 18.
4: So he stepped down following a series of media reports, intense scrutiny, alleging with allegations about potential plagiarism within his PhD thesis, as well as some of his other work. There were also questions raised about kind of fundraising challenges, he said he did, and other elements of his backstory as well. When he quit, in an open letter published on Good Law Project website, he said it was the only way to bring this chapter to an end, and that it shouldn't be interpreted as a loss of faith in scholarship or in the values that first brought me to Cambridge. He then went on to say he would return stronger, wiser, and with the same determination that has always defined my journey. Tragically, that obviously wasn't to be. In a statement that his family have published, they've said Jason was subjected to a campaign of sustained abuse for more than 3 years since he accepted the role of professor at Cambridge University by those who would leave no stone unturned in their quest to undermine him. The campaign of misinformation was too much for Jason, who was a gentleman and who always wanted to see the best in everyone. We are in shock to have lost this amazing father, partner, brother, uncle and son. Now, I mentioned his statement that he published last week on the Good Law Project website. We actually spoke to the founder of that website a short while ago.
6: Continued stories run across the full political spectrum of our media after his resignation, in circumstances where his friends were publicly warning media outlets of how vulnerable he is very hard for me to understand. And I think that if the press had been a little bit more compassionate, Dr. Arde would still be in the bosom of his family today. And as you can hear, I am very, very distressed about it.
4: Questions for the media then being asked, but also questions being asked of Cambridge University. Did they discharge their duty of care to their former professor well enough? One Labour MP is asking exactly that question, a friend of Jason Arde, Labour MP Bel Ribeiro-Addy. Their Vice-Chancellor, Professor Deborah Prentice, she has said, "We are desperately saddened to hear this tragic news, and our heartfelt sympathies go to Jason Arde's family and friends at this incredibly difficult time."
7: Graham, appreciated that. Thank you so much.
0: Bring up to speed on some of the day's other stories. At least 20 people have died after a 7.7 magnitude earthquake hit Indonesia. Several buildings damaged during the quake, after dozens of aftershocks as well have followed. A huge rescue operation currently underway to free people who have become trapped under the rubble. Donald Trump has said he will soon declare the Strait of Hormuz a territory of the United States. The US president also said that America will hit Iran's economy hard as peace talks to end the war remain deadlocked.
8: After we finish defeating Iran, which is being very badly defeated, pretty soon I'll be declaring the Hormuz Strait a territory of the United States. Essentially, that's what it is. We have the blockade. No ships get through unless we want them to.
0: Meanwhile, Iran's Foreign Minister Abbas Araghchi has told Iranian media that Iran's decided not to resume peace talks with the US and that messages being exchanged between Qatar and Pakistan do not amount to negotiations. Celebrations to mark India's Independence Day have begun in New Delhi, marking 79 years since the country gained independence from Britain back in 1947. Prime Minister Narendra Modi attended the event, arriving to a guard of honour at the city's 17th century royal fortress, the Red Fort. You're watching Sky News. Still to come, the Taliban celebrates 5 years ruling Afghanistan. We'll bring you the latest from Kabul.
9: An interview that lasted nearly 5 minutes. We talked about Prime Minister Starmer. We talked about the special relationship with who, he said. It was a jam-packed interview. I'll tell you what he told me, and I'll explain why you can't hear the call.
10: I'm Mark Stone, and I'm Sky's correspondent based here in Washington, D.C.
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10: I've witnessed the remarkable passion for politics here, but the anger too.
15: Everything in America feels kind of torn in two right now, and it has been an intense few weeks for Minneapolis.
16: How many more people have to die?
17: This is not America.
10: A large and growing protest movement. They're vocal and they're angry.
18: Are these immigration rates?
19: Unbelievable we've come to this.
18: We just arrived in Doha, just ahead of President Trump, and look at that. The horse-backed military. And beyond them, the skyline of a city transformed.
20: So there seems to be some sort of a shooting, what appear to be shots fired at the White House Correspondents' Dinner.
10: What do America's Christian faithful make of the president's pop at the Pope?
21: The ones that vote for him are going to vote for him through thick and thin.
22: Before anybody criticizes the Pope, they need to think more than twice.
10: Mark Stone from Sky News. Will you stop buying Russian energy? Is there any assurance for Palestinian self-determination?
23: Of course.
10: It's a big shift by President Trump.
24: This post of Trump
1: It's a big shift. It's a big shift. It's very positive.
10: Sky News, the full story first.

0: 9:24, Saturday morning. Today marks 5 years since the Taliban reclaimed power in Afghanistan and, in the process, eradicated the rights of women and girls. You might remember the total chaos that ensued when US forces withdrew from the country and effectively handed control directly back to the group after 20 years of war. Well, over the next few hours, there'll be military parades and air displays and plenty of big speeches, but only men will be allowed to join the celebrations. Our special correspondent, Alex Crawford, has the latest from Kabul.
1: This may be a day of celebration for the Taliban and its regime, but it's a day of mourning for the women of Afghanistan. You won't see many of them out on the streets. They've been banned from education for the past 5 years from the age of 12. They've been banned from most workspaces, unable to study to be doctors, engineers, lawyers, or politicians. Most women are banned from going outside unless they ask permission of their male guardian. They're banned from travelling. They're banned from doing sport. The country is struggling economically, and only 7% of women are in the workspace, in employment, compared to more than 80% of men. It is what the UN calls gender apartheid. It is a situation which has led to their description of it being the worst country in the world as far as women and discrimination against females is concerned. And human rights lawyers, some very senior human rights lawyers in Britain, are saying it is now is not the time to engage with the Taliban until they restore some of the female rights.
0: It's Sky News. I'm Gareth Barlow. This is the weather.
2: You're looking happy.
3: Well, the forecast looks good.
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0: Cooler and fresher air will... let me start that whole sentence again. Cooler and fresher air will reach all parts of the country by the end of the day. The prospect of little Atlantic rain over the next few days. This morning, it's a largely dry start to the day, bar a few showers in the far northwest and a few isolated showers in the southeast. Southernmost counties will still be very warm and humid. It'll be a much more palatable start to the north. Temperatures, the low to mid 20 Celsius, quite widely across England and Wales. For some, a drop of 10 degrees on yesterday's values. The far south, very warm, however. Largely dry weather, sunny spells away from the cloudier northwest. Some showers there.
4: All Clear Travel Insurance proudly sponsors Sky News weather.
0: Any chance you could put a pound in the meter?
2: Are you running out of gas?
0: The ability to talk then. I apologise to the people that write the weather because I butchered all of your lovely words. And I apologise for you if you needed to know the weather because it was gobbledygook. Countries, counties.
2: I did hear the word rain, though, at one point.
0: That was accurate. Some
2: That's
0: rain.
2: That's kind of exciting.
0: The rest of it was a kind of choose your own adventure weather.
2: It'll be hot.
0: Yeah, pretty much. Probably. Pretty much, but 10 degrees cooler than yesterday, which is mad. Oh, kind of reminds you we're an island, eh? And all of a sudden the weather can just change on a dime.
2: It can. So can the owners of Liverpool, but not quite yet. But news of significant new investment being secured at Liverpool will have the goals from the opening night of the new EFL season, which started last night. And we will have action from the European Athletics Championships, and we'll show you if Keely could retain her 800 metres title in Berlin.

0: Time to talk sport.
1: I thought you had a good idea in the break. Oh. That we should, you know, we should do the athletics walk and wave every time there's a segment.
0: I love that, because they kind of stolen it from swimming, haven't they? Where they kind of, swimmers always will kind of walk out and go to their podium, what's starting blocks?
1: Blocks, podium.
0: They've not got to the podium yet, that comes later.
1: Yeah.
0: Get to their blocks, and now athletics are doing it as well. Like, I quite like the idea. This is one for the bosses, if he's watching. I think he is.
1: In the glass box.
0: Just, we could come out and, like, start the hourly bulletin.
1: Hello, hello.
0: Just, you know, a bit more jazzy.
1: A bit like a ring walk. Yeah. Bit like Katie Taylor will be doing in a few weeks' time. Mm-hmm. See what I did there. Katie Taylor, I think, greatest female boxer of all time.
0: Yeah.
1: Considering what she's done to the sport, how she's just made it better, the way she's professional, the way she's consistent, the way people have changed the way they view women's boxing because of how she is and how she's been. Last ever fight, it's going to be emotional at Croke Park. She doesn't know what she's going to do afterwards, but she knows that she will eat chocolate. We were discussing the Irish chocolate bar called Golden Crisp, which I thought was called Golden Crunch. You can just order it on Amazon. Found out.
0: I'm going to go to the Orange Supermarket later. I'm going to go to
1: the Orange Supermarket. Okay, yes, we've got to get it, and you've got to tell me what you think. But isn't that, you know, amazing? 40 years old, last ever fight.
0: Yeah.
1: I think that's going to be quite hard to.
0: It must be so emotional.
1: Deal with. Yeah, so emotional, but trying not to be emotional. Anyway, I caught up with her in her training camp in Connecticut last night. I think she's looking forward to the end of getting punched in the face, but she's still going to miss it. Let's have a listen.
2: The first time I put on a pair of gloves, maybe 8 or 9 years of age, and here I am now getting ready for my last fight. But I'm trying hard not to be too reflective right now, because I actually have a fight to prepare for. I have a fight to win. And I think the most important thing on September the 5th is that my hand is raised, and that will be the fairy tale end I've always wanted.
1: How emotional will that be? You know, just walking out there, knowing you're walking out at Croke Park, because like you said, it was your dream to fight there.
2: I know it's going to be an emotional ring walk, because I'm making my last walk to the ring in front of my own fans, my own country, in our most historic stadium. Croke Park is, there's so much history involved in Croke Park, and it's like the cathedral of Irish sport, really.
1: You've changed women's boxing, how it's viewed, how much money women can make from the sport. How proud are you of that achievement?
2: Yeah, I think that's probably the most satisfying part about this for me, is that the fact that I've had a chance to actually change my sport, and the people's perceptions of women's boxing has completely changed. When I turned pro 10 years ago, women's professional boxing was pretty much non-existent. And now here we are, a few years later, we were headlining stadiums like Madison Square Garden, we're on these huge platforms like Netflix, and now I'm ending my career here in front of 80,000 people, and that stadium, 80,000 tickets are sold in pretty much 70 minutes. That's how far women's boxing has come.
1: Is there one night that stands out? Is there one fight that you think that was just a perfect night?
2: I think I've had the privilege of being involved in some huge nights, but I think the first fight against Serrano in Madison Square Garden, I just knew that was bigger than boxing. Even when we were driving to Manhattan that week, and I'm seeing my face on the billboards around New York City, I knew that this was something that was huge. And we obviously sold out Madison Square Garden, the first females to headline a huge iconic arena like that.
1: What do you want to do when it's all over?
2: I don't really know what I'm going to do, what my life is going to look like. I think I'd love to stay involved in boxing in some way. But right now, I'm very much focused on the fight. I think it's too dangerous of a sport to have your body in the ring and your heart out of it thinking of retirement. So I really haven't thought that far out right now. My mind is completely focused and set on this fight and winning this fight. But after September 5th, then I'll start thinking about what's next and what I'm going to do. But I certainly would love to stay involved in boxing still, maybe, because this has been my whole life since I was 9 or 10 years of age.
1: Fighters find it notoriously difficult to walk away from the ring. So I'm going to ask you, what will you miss about it? And what will you not miss about it?
2: For me, this has been such a long journey and such a tough journey. So I think I won't miss taking punches again. But in some way, I'll definitely miss the intensity of the gym, just the gym environment, just getting ready for a fight from week to week, the camaraderie in the gym. and just getting sharper and sharper from week to week. I think you learn so much about yourself when you're in the gym. Every week you learn to fail and get back up again. You learn the importance of grit and determination, and coming back stronger.
1: One final question. You're walking out there, you're doing your ring walk. Are you going to have to, and you can't really train for this, not think about the emotion of it? You know, it's just another fight, even though there will be so much emotion. That's hard to just put to one side.
2: I am going to be very, very proud walking out, but like I said, I do have to keep my emotions in check, and I have a fight to win. I have a fight to I have to perform well to win this fight. So I think I have to just keep that in mind, just to keep my emotions in check and stay focused on the fight. Don't look around too much. I can enjoy the celebrations when my hand is raised, and then I can look around and say, oh, thank God, what an amazing night, what an amazing career.
1: I think it's going to be very strange for her when she, doesn't have to go to the gym every day, doesn't have to train for a specific end point. I think it's just, people get very bereft when they give up their sport.
0: What would your walk-on music be?
1: For me?
0: Yeah.
1: Oh, that's a good one. What would yours be?
0: I should have thought of this answer before I asked you the question so I could give you thinking time. Annie Lennox, Walking on Broken Glass.
1: Oh, really? Yeah, mine would be something by Jamiroquai.
0: Okay.
1: Because that would also annoy Matt Barbette, who would want that for his walk-on music too.
0: Fun fact, I drove an Aston Martin that JK from Jamiroquai once owned.
1: He's owned all the cars in the world.
0: He's owned all the cars in the world, but it was a Bond car. And he installed a tape deck in the glove box so he could play the Bond theme tune as he drove around in his Aston Martin.
1: That's fun.
0: Which is super fun. So maybe the Bond theme, but like a Jamiroquai remix?
1: If there is such a thing. Anyway, that's something we could think of next time. So when we do introduce that, when everyone walks on, they've got music.
0: Music as well. But no pyrotechnics. None of this.
1: I think it's definitely time for us to go home to know that.
0: Or at least for you to do the sport.
1: I'll do the sport. Let's do it.

0: Juan de Ramos, knowing he may not have Dimitar Berbatov signed up after this season.
1: The reality is this, that Berbatov is with us at the moment and we're going to enjoy having him with us. If he goes, then we'll have to look for a replacement for him.
2: Coming from a small country, I knew that it was my moment to grab it. Otherwise, maybe another one was not going to come my way.
3: Fantastic talent. I think in the club, there was already rumors that Berbatov, maybe it's coming.
4: We know because Ferguson always like give you the tips and asking also guys, I'm going to take this player. What do you think? He always liked to have your opinion.
5: It was not under the radar or anything like that. It was played out in the headlines where everybody knew what was happening. It was always difficult doing business with Spurs, as we know.
2: In my mind, it was straightforward. A team wants you, they come, they give the money that the other team wants for you, you sign the contract, there we go. Fortunately, that was not the case with me.
6: Well, we made a bit of a win player, and obviously that would be enhances a great deal.
7: Sir Alex Ferguson arrived in South Africa as part of Manchester United's pre-season, but events at home have become more pressing. Tottenham have reported them to the Premier League for tapping up Dimitar Berbatov, saying that the player has made it clear he wants to join Manchester United and will now be a negative influence on the squad.
8: Tottenham have written to the Premier League to ask them to investigate our actions. Spurs are choosing to cover it in the press as well. That's their prerogative, but we'll deal with it privately. We'll deal with any request for information from the Premier League and let's see what happens. But I think it'd be totally inappropriate to make any public comment on that matter.
9: It's a very competitive sport, football. And the transfer business is very competitive, so you have to go down there, you have to have thick skin and just get on with it. I didn't feel that we'd done anything that was untoward, really, or not best practice. I would have kept Daniel informed exactly where we were at, what was happening, and where what our thinking was. I have notes of all my conversations and calls with him, so I could, you know, that would be a record there.
5: I think when you're dealing with Daniel Levy and Tottenham, he did what was best for Tottenham. We won't let people walk all over him just because Manchester United came in and said, right, we want Dimitar Berbatov. It was always going to be difficult.
10: I think Daniel Levy at that time was proving to be a hard negotiator, and I think at times quite frustrating for someone like Sir Alex to deal with.
11: Did you speak to Daniel Levy?
2: I make it clear that now is the next step in my development. I need to go to make it happen for me. So he knew. We spoke. Sometimes it was more calm. Sometimes it was more voices raised. When you are new in a negotiation like this, like I was thinking, what is going on here? I mean, where am I? Do I need now to be more vocal and strong in my position? Do I need to relax it? I let my agent do the talking and stuff like this. It was fascinating.
7: The future of Dimitar Berbatov again remains a centre of attention as the clock ticks down on a potential move to Manchester United.
6: There's only a week to go and you start to concern yourself a bit, but I think we've got a good quality player here. We'd like to add, obviously. We just have to wait and see what happens with that.
11: Did it affect him, all the speculation at the time? Was it pretty clear that he wanted to move?
12: Yeah, I think it was clear that he wanted to go. He obviously thought, right, I've got an opportunity to go to Manchester United. I'm going to try and make this happen.
11: Did you consider moving on to other targets?
9: Not really. I think, Dimitar had indicated that he clearly wanted to come to us. His agent, Emil Danchev, clearly said that we were his only target.
2: I felt mixed emotion of everything. Sadness, of disappointment, of joy, happiness, and then again depression, thinking it's not going to happen, you know. And it was very exhausting process, the whole thing. Honestly, I don't wish anyone to go to stuff like this. Mentally, it's not good for your mind. It can leave a bad taste in your mouth in a way of this is not how business is done. But at the same time, one team wants what the team wants. The other team is trying to get the best deal for the player, so it's a business.
13: It is deadline day. The countdown to 11 o'clock tonight starts right here. We're ready. Are you?
14: The time is ticking on the final day of this transfer window. Is Dimitar Berbatov going to Manchester United?
11: Let's get to the final day then. You're in a plane heading to Manchester.
2: The moment before we go to the plane, we went in the city centre to stay in the hotel. because we knew something is happening, so we needed to be close to the airport. So if something really happened, we need to act quickly.
5: Basically working all day, ringing contacts in London, do you know what's happening? What do you know about this? We're ringing United, can you tell us what's going on?
9: The price was agreed, and then Dimitar was coming up to Manchester in a private plane. Ultimately, I think Daniel realised, and Spurs realised, that, you know, he wanted to come here, the deal had to be done, we tweaked the price slightly, they got it over the line.
14: He's gone straight from his home, straight to Stansted Airport, straight to Manchester Airport.
2: We're landing, Sir Alex is waiting for us, I'm starstruck. What is going on, Burps? You know, Sir Alex is here.
9: You're spending a lot of money on a key player for you, for someone to go out and, you know, have that personal touch and make sure, you know, good to see you, we're going to get it over the line, given that confidence. You know, I think it makes sense.
2: I'm like thinking, what do I say now? How do I look? How do I react if he asks something? Like I'm 5 years old, not like a full-grown man.
10: That was the measure of the man. If he's chosen you and he wants you to be part of something, then he'll go all out. He'll go to the extreme in some respects in order to make sure that the first person you see is a Man United representative.
15: Bid has been tabled by Manchester City for Dimitar Berbatov in the last few minutes.
16: We've made an offer. I think it's agreed between ourselves and Tottenham. And now really it's about the Birmingham decision, I think.
5: City come in and you're thinking, goodness me, this is another statement from them.
17: When did you become aware that Manchester City had entered the race?
2: On the way to the Carrington, then I find out that City are coming in with the offer.
11: Are you on the phone to Robbie Keane saying, is he signing or not?
2: Yeah, a little bit.
17: Did you fear at one stage that he would go to Manchester City?
1: No, I didn't fear it.
5: If City had snatched that one right at the death, the noisy neighbours would have been absolutely the noisiest ever.

Some breaking news to bring you now, being reported by the Reuters news agency that the number of people known to have died following the earthquake in Indonesia has risen now to 38. 38 people reportedly died following the 7.7 magnitude quake that struck off the coast of Indonesia, damaging buildings and homes. There had been a tsunami warning urging residents on long coastal areas to move to higher ground, but that was lifted after no significant sea level change was detected. The earthquake struck at a depth of 10 kilometres just before 6 a.m. local time. There's been a series of aftershocks following that as well. Responding to the earthquake, police chiefs say that power outages in cities and villages is slowing the flow of information and hampering and complicating the search and rescue efforts. They say that some areas have been cut off because of landslides that have cut off a highway that connects various cities. Local TV shows patients at hospitals being evacuated from those buildings as a precaution too. We'll bring you more details on the developments, but the latest update, 38 people known to have lost their lives. Still to come, Sky News Kids investigates the new rules and restrictions around social media usage and whether it will actually work. We'll speak to

0: Now then, a lot of people have a lot to say about how much access children should have to social media and whether next year's ban for under-16s will actually even work. But what do young people themselves think? In the latest episode of Sky Kids Investigates, we hear from a group of teenagers who've been trialling the new restrictions and some of their counterparts in Australia, where the crackdown's been, well, a bit of a damp squib. Take a look.
1: From next spring, if you're under 16, you'll be banned from socials.
2: TikTok,
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5: You won't be allowed
4: on any of them.
5: In this special programme, we're finding out what you think of the ban.
6: I think it's a whole lot of stupidness.
7: Investigating what life could be like away from the apps.
6: It's starting to get boring, there's nothing to do.
5: Finding out why some of us can stop scrolling and could even be addicted.
8: Like you're scrolling your phone in bed and you're like, instinct is saying, oh, I should go to sleep now. But your brain is just like, nah, I want more.
5: The big question is,
1: will the bomb work?
0: Super documentary. Very lucky to have two of the presenters on hand to tell us all about it. Rosie with us in the studio. Good morning. Good to see you. And Leo joining us from Belfast. Leo, good morning. Good to see you as well. We'll come to you in a second, Leo. But first of all, Rosie, kind of, what did you discover? What was the reaction to this kind of two-week test?
9: So what we found when we spoke to the school pupils is a lot of them were definitely very against it. Because obviously, as someone who's under 16, we've been using social media for most of our lives now. Yeah. And for that to be taken away is obviously quite hard. And also, some of them lived in quite rural areas, so they found it quite hard to like meet up with friends if they can't message them and talk to them through social media.
0: Were any in favour?
9: I think some were, especially those who don't actually have social media. But most were definitely against it.
0: And Leo, you have a remarkable 3.7 million subscribers, somewhere around there. Talk to us about it from your perspective, this ban.

0: got around it. They just thought that in order for it to be fair, everybody has to be off it, just not a few people that are, you know, slipping through the gaps. There was a common theme was FOMO, you know, the fear of missing out. So they didn't like when their friends were on it and then they weren't. But they said it'd be fine if, you know, none of them were on it.
1: And Rosie, talk to us about the platforms that are being banned here, because there's, you know, some people saying, look, doom scrolling and just constantly just doing this over and over again, not great. And I think most people, even, yeah, you know, nobody really loves it properly. But then places like YouTube can have, yeah, some really good content, some educational content, some informational content, you know, stuff that perhaps is a bit more wholesome, for lack of a better word, than doom scrolling. Yeah. But that's in the firing line too.
2: Yeah, especially when we spoke to the school pupils, they were very disappointed that YouTube was included, because a lot of them were saying, I have my GCSEs next year and I find YouTube very helpful for when I'm studying to find, you know, like help on YouTube. And they were saying that they don't think it's fair that that's included.
1: Is there, do you find any kind of alternative ways around this? We're kind of, obviously we talk about VPNs, but are people suggesting maybe kind of graduating this a bit more slowly and kind of naturally than just bang, 16 next year, you're off?
2: Yeah, I definitely think something does need to be done about it. And I think most people would agree that something needs to be done. But I don't think that this blanket ban is a good idea, because like we saw with the Australian kids, they got around it quite quickly. And I think something similar will definitely happen here in the UK.
1: And Leo, as somebody that makes content, what would this mean for you?
0: Well, it'll mean that I won't be on my socials, but obviously, you know, this also means a lot for, it means just as much to influencers that would be kids, to as much to the people that are watching it, because all under 16s are banned, you know, so you won't be able to consume content, you won't be able to create content and post it on social media. But something we found was that 6 in 9 Australian kids had got around the ban and were back on socials. So, you know, you never know if this will actually just not work at all and that everybody will just keep carry on using social media as normal. But something we also found was that, say you spend 2 hours on your phone, the neuroscientist said that 2 hours can actually affect 4 hours of your day, because the 2 hours in the aftermath, you'll suffer from low dopamine because it'll be all used up when you're scrolling and you'll have low motivation. So, you know, you'll just be sitting on the sofa.
1: I'm going to have to be very rude and jump in and say we're out of time. Unlike the internet, we're out of time. But Rosie and Leo, good to see you. You can watch it for yourselves at 2:30 this afternoon.

0: This is Sky News Today. It's 10 o'clock. The headlines. Wildfire warning. Millions sent emergency alerts on their phone as the Prime Minister warns the country is a tinderbox. A £65 million funding boost announced for farmers to help the industry cope with the impacts of drought. Former Cambridge professor Jason Arday is found dead days after resigning amid claims of plagiarism. Search and rescue operation underway in Indonesia after a powerful earthquake. Plus, 5 years on from the takeover of the Taliban, Afghan women still live under sweeping restrictions.
1: It's a day of mourning for the women of Afghanistan. You won't see many of them out on the streets. They've been banned from education for the past 5 years from the age of 12. They've been banned from most workspaces, unable to study.
0: Good morning. Millions of people across the UK were sent an emergency alert last night with a warning not to light anything that could spark a wildfire. Well, a lot of people were caught off guard by the alert, which lasted 10 seconds and made that loud siren noise you just heard. The alert warned people against any sort of activities that could start a fire, including using disposable barbecues. In Wales, the alert was initially sent only in Welsh, meaning some people there didn't know what the warning was about for several minutes. Well, the warning came after it was revealed 19 homes were destroyed and a further 18 damaged in a huge fire in Stourbridge in the West Midlands. Sky's Fraser Maud is there and has more.
2: Well, the latest is we had an update from West Midlands Police last night, or well, overnight, saying that following extensive firefighting efforts, we are pleased to be able to reopen Norton Road in Stourbridge. Now, that is a limited opening. This is Norton Road that I'm standing on here at the moment. As you can see, it is still closed off by police to certain vehicles. People who live here are allowed to go in, but it is limited access at the moment. It's obviously had a knock-on effect for roads around this area. Various road closures have been in place. But the scene were spectacular, weren't they? Incredible scenes. Houses completely engulfed by flame. 19 properties have been completely destroyed. 18 further properties seriously damaged by the fires. The fire itself taking up an area of some 500 acres before it was finally brought under control by West Midlands Fire Service. Residents have been evacuated. There are over 30 fires that have been raging over the past 24, 48 hours nationally. 10 of them here in the West Midlands, and of course it is putting huge pressure on the emergency services, firefighters battling these fires in the most difficult of circumstances, often in very heavy kit and often putting themselves at great risk. There were 6 injuries here as the fires took hold. 3 of those were to firefighting personnel, and as a response to these wildfires right across the country, the army have now been drafted in. 200 members of the armed forces have been drafted in to assist the fire services, bringing equipment and resources with them. The Gurkhas have been deployed, or one part of the Gurkhas regiment has been deployed in South Wales. As Andy Burnham says, that more needs to be done to make Britain fire ready. He said that there's going to be a serious investigation into the readiness and the state of alert and the capabilities of the fire service to deal with these ongoing wildfires, which due to climate change look as though they are going to be a problem that stretches well into the future. Driving here today, every single grass verge is brown. Andy Burnham saying that the whole country is a tinderbox. And of course, we got that alert at 7 o'clock last night, or around 7 o'clock last night, the first use of the national text alert system to warn people not to use naked flames, not to use fireworks, not to use barbecues. Barbecues are now banned, those disposable barbecues now banned, and people warned that there could be a risk to life if they don't heed the warnings that message contained. Some saying that that message was a little over the top. The Conservatives, Kevin Badenoch, saying that it should have only been really used when there is a risk to life. But the government certainly thought it was justified to warn people just how great the risk is, particularly as we're coming into the weekend period now, where people would be traditionally enjoying the warm weather, no doubt having barbecues. They're being warned now to keep those fire risks to an absolute minimum, because the fire service is pushed and stretched almost to breaking point in many areas right across the country.
0: Well, this was the moment captured on a doorbell camera, where The fire in Stourbridge in the West Midlands, where, of course, several properties had been damaged and in some cases completely destroyed by fire, that was the moment that it engulfed a home there in the West Midlands in Stourbridge. You can see the flames spreading there from the garden to the clothesline and then eventually reaching the house before smoke then covers the camera. Well, Richard and Roseanne Vinton had only lived in the house for 5 months. A little earlier, we spoke to the chair of the National Fire Chiefs Council, Phil Garrigan. He said the scale of the wildfires we've seen in 2026 so far are unprecedented.
3: It doesn't really compare. It's close to 2025 figures, but we've surpassed them, and it's only August. So we're anticipating it being considerably higher than it was in 2025, and that was the highest number of wildfires on record. If I kind of reflect back on my career in Fire and Rescue Service, 2018, we had Saddleworth Moor, Winter Hill, significant incidents there, probably the first real kind of wildfire threat that we'd kind of experienced across the UK. Then you fast forward to 2022, hottest day of the year, 14 major incidents declared over that period, which we thought was unprecedented at that time. Then 2025, as I say, highest number of wildfires on record, but that has been surpassed in 2026. And to put that into context, since January, we've had 24 major incidents declared due to wildfire and the demands that's placed on the Fire and Rescue Service as a result.
0: Well, meanwhile, farmers are also under threat from wildfires and drought, with many saying they've reached breaking point. The Prime Minister says they shouldn't have to carry the risks of the climate crisis alone and has announced a £65 million funding boost to help the industry. Well, the boss of the Farmers Union told Sky News he's confident that Andy Burnham understands the challenges they're facing.
4: It gives me hope that we've got a Prime Minister saying he's going to set a 10-year strategy for this country. And an absolutely priority within that strategy needs to be, how do we rebuild the resilience of UK food production? We are producing less food now than we were 30 years ago. We have to turn that around because it's in the country's interest. That gives me hope that we can have those conversations, that we can make it resonate, and that we can really see farming and food production as one of our strategic assets that can deliver for every constituency in the United Kingdom.
0: Well, elsewhere, tributes have been paid to Cambridge University's youngest black professor, Jason Arde, who was found dead yesterday afternoon. The 41-year-old resigned from his position at the university last week amid intense scrutiny over allegations that he plagiarised parts of his research. Police say his death is being treated as unexpected, but it's not believed to be suspicious. Well, let's speak to our correspondent, Graham Stoddard. Graham, I guess take us through the background to this and what the reaction to this announcement has been.
5: Well, I mean, incredibly sad news. Just the details that you've outlined there. He was pronounced dead when emergency services were called to his house. A property in Battersea just after 3 p.m. yesterday. There were reports that a man had been discovered unresponsive. He had recently resigned from Cambridge University. There'd been a lot of scrutiny surrounding a series of media reports alleging he plagiarised his PhD thesis that led to him stepping down. He had become the youngest black professor there in 2023, an amazing achievement, especially considering his backstory and his journey to get there. He spoke to us when he got that appointment back in 2023.
6: I was diagnosed with autism spectrum disorder when I was three, so a hybrid of autism, Asperger's syndrome and global development delay. And I guess it's been well kind of publicised now, but I didn't learn to speak until I was 11 and I didn't learn to read and write until I was 18.
5: So there was intense media scrutiny surrounding allegations that he plagiarised part of his PhD thesis as well as some other parts of his research. There were also questions being raised about other claims he made about charity fundraising and other elements of his life, his backstory. When he quit, in an open letter, he said it was the only way to bring this chapter to an end and that it shouldn't be interpreted as a loss of faith in scholarship or in the values that first brought me to Cambridge. He went on to say he would return stronger, wiser, and with the same determination that always defined my journey. Tragically, of course, we know now that's not to be. In a statement, his family has released. They said Jason was subjected to a campaign of sustained abuse for more than 3 years since he accepted the role of professor at Cambridge University by those who would leave no stone unturned in their quest to undermine him. The campaign of misinformation was too much for Jason, who is a gentleman and who always wanted to see the best in everyone. We are in shock to have lost this amazing father, partner, brother, uncle, and son. Fellow academics, colleagues have also paid tribute to him. That resignation letter that I talked about a bit earlier was actually published on Good Law Project, which is run by a chap called Joe Mann. And we spoke to him about this sad, sad incident.
7: Continued stories run across the full political spectrum of our media after his resignation, in circumstances where his friends were warning, publicly warning media outlets of how vulnerable he is very hard for me to understand. And I think that if the press had been a little bit more compassionate, Dr. Arde would still be in the bosom of his family today. And as you can hear, I am very, very distressed about it.
5: Questions then being asked about the press. There are also questions being asked about whether the University of Cambridge discharged their duty of care to their professor as fully as they should have done. The Vice Chancellor there, Professor Deborah Prentice, she said, "We are desperately saddened to hear this tragic news. Our heartfelt sympathies go to Jason Arde's family and friends at this incredibly difficult time." We've also now heard from the General Secretary of the National Education Union, Daniel Kabede. He's called the press coverage surrounding Jason Arde as vile and disproportionate, and he's now saying that the family deserves both privacy and compassion.
0: Okay, Graham, thank you. Well, let's go back to those wildfires that have been affecting the whole country, but in particular have been affecting the West Midlands as well. And joining me now is Tom Morgan. He's from Hereford and Worcester Fire Rescue. He's a group commander there. Thanks for speaking to us, Tom, at what, of course, must be a really, really busy time for you. First of all, I mean, can you just take us through, I guess, what you've been doing in recent days? I guess what has been sort of keeping you busy and what the situation is in the patch that you've been covering?
8: Yeah, good morning, Rob. Thanks for having me on. As you just stated there, it's been incredibly busy, so 24, 48 hours for us, particularly with our surrounding services as well. And we're providing mutual aid for them. There's been a handful of major incidents declared, and as part of mutual aid agreements, we obviously lend our assistance wherever we can. But crew's been working incredibly hard around the clock at the moment.
0: What is your best indication, I guess, of where the risk goes from here? It seems a little bit cooler today. There's some rain forecast in some parts. But, I mean, is it enough to kind of get us to a place where we feel we're more in the clear?
8: Yeah, we're keeping a really close eye on that, Rob, at the moment. As you can imagine, the amount of the heat we've been having hasn't been helping at all. In the fact, it's cooler will help slightly. However, the key for us really now is going to be the rainfall, which, as you rightly point out, there are pockets here and there. But really, I don't think there's anything forecast that's going to be sustained enough to help us out. So even though it's cooler, it's still incredibly, incredibly dry out there. Really, really sort of tinderbox conditions.
0: What have you been finding have been the main causes of some of the blazes that you've been tackling?
8: It's predominantly human activity, sort of accidental human activity. A lot of the time, it's actually things like burning off garden refuse in people's gardens, those kind of things. And we're really urging people now, there's the what you'd like to think would be common sense activities that we're really advising against, things like the burning of the refuse, having barbecues, fire pits, that sort of thing. But there are pockets of incidents as well where we're just trying to advise to be hyper-vigilant. So around things like discarded glass bottles, even the smallest sort of spark will actually result in the fires that you're seeing now.
0: How helpful was that mobile alert that was sent out last night? Was that something that fire chiefs wanted to see?
8: Yeah. So obviously it was decided at cabinet level, but the NFCC was in agreement with that. It's really important just to raise that vigilance around the communities that we're serving at the moment. And obviously, what we don't want to happen is for people to panic unnecessarily. However, it's really important that people do understand the risks. And we have been receiving calls since those alerts have gone out, where we've been able to provide reassurance to members of the community as well.
0: And how is it looking resource-wise? Do fire services have the resource that they need to tackle this?
8: Yeah, so, I mean, we have been working around the clock. We are stretched at the moment. As I pointed out earlier on, all fire rescue services have these mutual aid agreements in place. So we're going across border to help out wherever we can. But it is a stretch system. But we, at the moment, we have been working incredibly, incredibly hard, but we are on top of it.
0: Is there any knock-on impact when, you know, if fire services are taking a lot of their time tackling wildfires? Does it open up sort of any gaps in terms of the more normal service that I guess fire services provide in more kind of domestic settings and outside of the wildfire situation?
8: Yeah, I wouldn't call it gaps, but certainly business as usual gets postponed. A lot of the work we do nowadays, you're aware, will be within our communities and preventative work. So it's not that that won't happen. It will happen. It's just been postponed whilst we pour our resources into the wildfires.
0: And we've seen some involvement from the military just over the border in South Wales, I think. I mean, have you had any interaction with them? And what kind of extra help, I guess, can the military bring? Is that something that you think might be stepped up, if not this year, in coming years, if these are challenges that we inevitably have to deal with again?
8: Yeah, so that's not coming our way yet, Rob. Obviously, we can see some of the images there with the south of Wales. They've been hit really, really hard. It's something obviously we'd engage with. And if it is an increasing risk, which we are seeing year upon year now, this isn't a one-off freak summer. We're increasingly seeing it year upon year now. It's something we'd engage with, certainly.
0: I think we saw with in the fires in Suffolk, there was the sort of hiring of a plane, I think. How valuable is that kind of support? And is that something that in future years the UK will need to think more about? You know, we see, I guess, on the continent in countries that are more used to tackling wildfires, planes dumping water is quite a familiar sight. It's not something we're really used to here, but do you think that that's something that we might see more of in the future?
8: Yeah, I'm aware of those conversations. Obviously, any resourcing is going to be hugely beneficial to us. A lot of the fires we've been dealing with, we deal with on the ground, with fire engines, with off-road vehicles, with, you know, boots on the ground. But if we're going to see these more protracted, more widespread fires that we can see here, then assets like planes and things would only be a benefit.
0: You talked about working communities on fire prevention. Are there kind of strategic things that people can do, I guess, year round to try and protect against wildfires or damage to their property, at least? So things that people can take action on almost, you know, in the winter so that when the hot weather comes around, their properties and their belongings are less at risk?
8: Yes, certainly. So we encourage sort of a lot of community resilience at the moment where people can help themselves. Things like fire breaks and that kind of thing are really, really useful. The issue we're seeing here, Rob, though, is it's just day-to-day human activity that ordinarily wouldn't pose such a significant risk. But it is this, to use the phrase, tinderbox conditions where the smallest spark can result in absolutely devastating consequences.
0: And I mean, I guess, how does it feel, you know, within the firefighting community when you look at scenes like this and then you see what's going on, I guess, with climate change more broadly? Is there a sense that, but bluntly, the job that you guys are doing is going to get potentially a lot more difficult and potentially more hazardous in the years ahead, given the warming climate and given the increased likelihood of having to deal with these sorts of things year on year?
8: Yeah, so we are a fire and rescue service, that being the key. The key word there, we attend a much, much more diverse range of incidents, but certainly climate change is starting to impact on our workload. We spend a lot of the summers dealing with wildfires and we spend a lot of the winters dealing with flooding, which is a direct consequence of the changing climate that we're seeing.
0: Okay, Tom Morgan in Worcester there. Thank you so much.
8: Thank you, Rob.
0: Let's move on to some of today's other news now. And at least 38 people have died after a 7.7 magnitude earthquake hit Indonesia. Several buildings were damaged during the quake and the dozens of aftershocks that followed it. A huge rescue operation is currently underway to free people who've become trapped under the rubble. Heathrow Airport has warned of disruption at terminals 2 and 3 because of flooding. Access to the terminals by road is not possible and passengers are being urged to use rail or underground services instead. Donald Trump has said he will soon declare the Strait of Hormuz a territory of the United States. The US president also said that America will hit Iran's economy hard as peace talks to end the war remain deadlocked.
9: After we finish defeating Iran, which is being very badly defeated, pretty soon I'll be declaring the Hormuz Strait a territory of the United States. Essentially, that's what it is. We have the blockade. No ships get through unless we want them to.
0: Celebrations to mark India's Independence Day have begun in New Delhi, marking 79 years since the country gained independence from Britain in 1947. Prime Minister Narendra Modi attended the event, arriving to a guard of honour at the city's 17th century Mughal era Red Fort. Let's go to New York now, where Luigi Mangione has admitted that he shot dead a health insurance boss. The 28-year-old, who pleaded guilty to federal charges, will be sentenced on the 18th of December, 2 years after killing United Healthcare chief executive Brian Thompson. Here's our US correspondent, James Matthews.
10: I was in court and saw Luigi Mangione walking in. He had a confident air. He was wearing a beige prison jumpsuit, hands behind his back, although not handcuffed. He was sat down when he was asked by the judge, "How do you plead?" He leaned forward into the microphone, paused for a second, and replied, "Guilty." He spoke in calm, measured tones when he spoke about the assassination, in his own words. He said he shot Brian Thompson, healthcare CEO, after years of enduring severe back pain and navigating the healthcare system. He found out about United Healthcare, Thompson's company, holding an investor conference. "I emailed them," he said, "with the intent to shoot Brian Thompson. Before travelling to New York, I used a 3D printer," he said, "to make a gun and silencer. On the morning of December the 4th, 2024, I shot Mr. Thompson in Manhattan in his back. I understood," he said, "my actions would place him in fear of death and bodily injury. I knew what I was doing was illegal." Listening inside courtroom number 110 were family members of the victim, the first time they had come face-to-face with the assassin. This federal court, it could impose a maximum sentence of life in prison. Mangione's lawyers, they hope it will prevent a state court proceeding with a separate prosecution. The drama around one of New York's most notorious killers isn't done yet.
0: This is Sky News Today. Coming up, we report from Afghanistan 5 years after the Taliban took back control of the country.
11: An interview that lasted nearly 5 minutes. We talked about Prime Minister Starmer. We talked about the special relationship with who, he said. It was a jam-packed interview. I'll tell you what he told me, and I'll explain why you can't hear the call.
10: "And bodily injury. I knew what I was doing was illegal." Listening inside courtroom number 110 were family members of the victim, the first time they had come face-to-face with the assassin. This federal court, it could impose a maximum sentence of life in prison. Mangione's lawyers, they hope it will prevent a state court proceeding with a separate prosecution. The drama around one of New York's most notorious killers isn't done yet.
0: This is Sky News Today. Coming up, we report from Afghanistan 5 years after the Taliban took back control of the country.
11: An interview that lasted nearly 5 minutes. We talked about Prime Minister Starmer. We talked about the special relationship with who, he said. It was a jam-packed interview. I'll tell you what he told me, and I'll explain why you can't hear the call.
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13: Have you seen what Donald Trump's been up to in the Rose Garden, in the East Wing?
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18: How many more people have to die?
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20: A large and growing protest movement. They're vocal and they're angry.
21: Are these immigration rates?
22: Unbelievable we've come to this.
23: We just arrived in Doha, just ahead of President Trump, and look at that. The horse-backed military, and beyond them, the skyline. of a city transformed.
1: So there seems to be some sort of a shooting, what appear to be shots fired at the White House Correspondents' Dinner.
13: What do America's Christian faithful make of the president's pop at the Pope?
2: The ones that vote for him are going to vote for him through thick and thin.
3: Before anybody criticizes the Pope, they need to think more than twice.
16: Mark Stone from Sky News. Will you stop buying Russian energy? Yeah. Is there any assurance for Palestinian self-determination?
24: Of course.
16: It's a big shift by President Trump.
25: Disposed of Trump, it's a big shift. It's a big shift. It's very positive.
13: Sky News, the full story first.
0: Well, today marks 5 years since the Taliban reclaimed power in Afghanistan and eradicated the rights of women and girls. The US withdrawal from the country that saw a mass chaotic evacuation in 2021 marked the end of America's 20-year presence and effectively handed control back to the group. Well, celebrations are underway with military parades, air displays and speeches, but women are barred. Our special correspondent, Alex Crawford, is there in Kabul.
26: Large number of people have already turned out for this, a day of celebration for the Taliban. It's also a day that the Taliban get to show some force. As you can see, they're out on the streets in some numbers, many of them armed. The day that they seized power in the capital and have held power in the country for the past 5 years. It's been notable for the number of edicts, laws and rules that they've introduced, discriminating specifically against women and girls. And during the course of just this day so far, several people have told me to correct my hijab, put on my scarf, cover my hair. More specifically, most of the women are out of sight. They've been told over the years that they need permission from their husbands or their male relatives to leave the house. They need to be accompanied. They're not allowed in the workspace. There've been no democratic elections, and the Taliban don't plan any of that anytime soon. And many of their leaders, former leaders, are stressing that the international community needs to engage with the Taliban. That's been heavily criticised by human rights lawyers. I'm talking about some eminent human rights lawyers and judges in Britain who say there should be no engagement or involvement with the Taliban until they withdraw their discriminatory rules against women. But look at the size of the crowds, and this is still very early in the morning here in Afghanistan. They're expecting many more out on the streets.
0: Well, let's move on to sport now. And Katie Taylor is widely considered the greatest female boxer of all time, and she's about to hang up her gloves. While Sky's Jackie Beltrau caught up with her at her training camp in Connecticut ahead of her 27th and final fight against Flora Pili in 3 weeks' time.
27: I know it's going to be an emotional ring walk because I'm making my last walk to the ring in front of my own fans, my own country, in our most historic stadium, Croke Park. Is there's so much history involved in Croke Park, and it's like the cathedral of Irish sport, really.
28: You've changed women's boxing, how it's viewed, how much money women can make from the sport. How proud are you of that achievement?
27: Yeah, I think that's probably the most satisfying part about this for me is that the fact that I've had a chance to actually change my sport, and the people's perceptions of women's boxing has completely changed. When I turned pro 10 years ago, women's professional boxing was pretty much non-existent. And now here we are a few years later, we were headlining stadiums like Madison Square Garden, where we're on these huge platforms like Netflix, and now I'm ending my career here in front of 80,000 people, and that stadium, 80,000 tickets are sold in pretty much 70 minutes. That's how far women's boxing has come.
0: Katie Taylor there. Let's take a look at the weather now.
29: Dinner under the stars tonight?
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0: Well, fresher air is filtering in from the northwest, bringing an end to the current heat wave and hopefully some rain. A few heavy showers are possible across England and Wales today as the fresher, cooler air arrives. Some scattered light showers will affect parts of Scotland and Northern Ireland, but otherwise it's largely fine with spells of hazy sunshine and light winds. It should feel more pleasant temperature-wise, except in the southeast, which holds on to the hot and humid weather. Well, there could be a few thundery showers in the muggy southeast this afternoon, and it will be rather murky around the coast until that change to fresher air finally arrives. Now, that leads into a cooler and more comfortable night, thankfully. Cloud will increase from the northwest, bringing outbreaks of rain and drizzle. The skies will remain clearest across Wales and parts of southern England. Now, much of England and Wales will be fine on Sunday with warm spells of hazy sunshine. However, Scotland, Ireland and Northern Ireland will be cloudier with outbreaks of showery rain.
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0: You're watching Sky News, coming up. The once-in-a-generation eclipse that wowed millions across the UK and Europe.

0: And there you see the eclipse is underway in Iceland, and a clear view there. The fear was in many parts of Iceland, however, that it wouldn't be so clearly visible. But that is a wonderful shot as the moon just begins to edge in front of the sun in Iceland. This is Stavanger in Norway, and you can see the moon is inching across, and we're told that by 7 p.m. in Norway, that will be pretty much an 85% eclipse. So a partial eclipse in Norway that is well underway.
1: Oh, it's getting
0: Iceland,
1: so close.
0: And we are happening very quickly, doesn't it?
1: We are close. And that's just the motion of the moon around the Earth. Isn't that beautiful to watch in real time, Mark?
2: I'm just going to put my glasses on and have a look up, and I can absolutely confirm that we are seeing there the first bite into the sun. I can clearly see the moon in that bottom corner biting into the sun. Bang on time, as we thought, 6:18 at the start of this partial solar eclipse.
0: Hello, everybody in Ireland. Hello. I just wonder, where are you? Where are you? What are you talking about? And what can you see outside?
3: What are we talking about and what can we see outside? We're on our safety briefing, Mark, and we're just about to go outside to the car park in the centre of the town. We decided to bring the eclipse to the town. So everyone in this room has a pair of eclipse glasses. We have an astronomer over in the car park, Brendan Owens, who used to work at Greenwich Observatory. And I'll be going around showing people, you know, exactly what's happening with the eclipse. And we'll have other people join us and we're all going to share our eclipse glasses. We're so excited. Aren't we? Yeah.
0: Iceland, not far off now, sort of 14, 15 minutes from totality.
4: If I put on my glasses, Mark, I can confirm that it has started. I can just see a tip of the moon now coming across the sun. So it has started here at 8:31, so less than an hour's time. What's that? Trying to do my maths quickly, about 56 minutes from now we will have a total eclipse. 90 seconds it will last for here in Mallorca.
1: It is a once in a lifetime event, and look, that's the eclipse is getting darker and darker. And what will be happening in Iceland at the moment, well, it will feel like it's night time, and soon enough they'll be able to see the stars in their daytime sky.
0: Yes.
1: Just because the entire light of the sun has been blocked out by the moon.
0: So now look here, this is the corona beginning, isn't it?
1: Fantastic.
0: This is spectacular.
1: So people call this a diamond ring. But you just get this bright. Now at this point in Iceland they can take off their eclipse protection, and gosh, can you see the prominence there in the bottom left-hand corner? So that's a sheet of a plasma coming out of the surface of the sun. Oh, how marvellous is that, Mark? Gosh, look at that. It must be so magical. I wish we were there. Maybe we should have done this gig in Iceland.
0: I'm surprised you didn't go. But listen, we're very glad you're here.
1: Gosh, look, Mark, it's gone completely dark now in Iceland.
0: Yeah.
1: They'll be starting to see the stars, and some of the planets are up at the moment as well, so they'll be able to see them.
0: Yes, well, I was going to say, let's just stop and enjoy the picture, but it is, it's stunningly dark, isn't it?
1: And here comes the limb of the sun now coming out on the other side. It's a very quick total eclipse, this one. So it's just a couple of minutes long, and here the sun starts coming back out again. Yeah.
0: Right, this is a different picture now. This is a picture from another broadcaster in Iceland. This is in Reykjavik, shot from the ground, and it's the light kind of slowly returning, as you can see there. People looking in wonder and in awe at that shot that we are showing there now. Pretty much halfway across, would you say now?
1: Yeah, almost. It's just spectacular, Mark. And it's sort of seeing the moon in a different way. You know, we're used to seeing the moon in our night sky and in our daytime sky, but we can never see a new moon because it's not reflecting any light. So the only way to really see where a new moon is during a partial eclipse like this, and there it is, right in front of the sun.
0: Up to Bath and speak to Simon Holbeck, who is chair of the Bath Astronomers. Good evening, Simon, and give us a sense of what you can see where you are.
5: Oh, it's amazing. Well, we've got a bit of a party atmosphere going on here. 100 or so people having their picnics, and we've got about 15 or so solar telescopes. Everyone's been issued with their eclipse glasses. And so, yeah, everyone's watching this spectacle of someone's licking the sun. The celestial dragon is eating the sun today.
2: You can feel it already. What are we about? Oh, half of the sun, more than that now, being covered by the moon. And you can see, you can tell down here that it's already getting a little bit quieter. It's definitely getting a little bit darker. And people are getting really excited. We are with a big group of families who've come down from South Yorkshire and North Derbyshire.
6: It feels really weird because it's getting darker and I haven't really, like, seen this that much.
2: Amazing. Well, look, we're nearly there at that moment when the whole sun, nearly the whole sun, is going to be covered. Jasper, we'll take your glasses up off for a moment. How are you feeling about it? What do you make of it? It's incredible to see, isn't it?
7: Yes, it is very incredible.
2: What do you make of it? How are you feeling?
7: Excited, because it's a one-in-a-lifetime opportunity.
2: It is, isn't it? Rory and Fionn over here. Obviously, this is the first time. It's 27 years ago, so long before you guys were born, that we had such a significant eclipse. What are you making of it, Rory?
8: I'm just excited to see it, because it's the first time I've ever seen it, so I'm just real excited.
2: Yeah, and Fionn?
9: I'm really excited to see what all the animals do, because I think they're all going to go crazy and see. I'm really excited to see if it goes all like cold and not as hot as it was today.
1: It is getting cooler.
0: By the minute.
1: The surfers are all out in the ocean as well, watching from their vantage point on their surfboards.
0: Yeah.
1: It's a real party atmosphere, actually.
0: It really is. It's quite spectacular, isn't it?
1: I know, I'm lost for words, actually, Mark, because I just...
0: The Astronomer Royal of Scotland has
1: lost
0: for
1: words.
0: You're literally here to speak.
1: I know, sorry, I'm supposed to be focusing on you, Mark, and I'm so excited about
0: the question. You are getting quite emotional.
1: I don't know, it's just, it's so beautiful seeing that motion in real time and knowing, so I've got this picture in my mind of the solar system, Mark, that... Earth, the moon, the sun, all in a line, and it's not just planet Earth, it's you and me right here in that line with the moon and the sun, and the distances are so great, and the sun is so large.
0: Yeah.
1: You know, 400 times bigger than the moon, but 400 times further away, and just seeing this all in real time in the most amazing party atmosphere. Well done, Nuki. Our sun is just one star in over 100 billion stars that make up our own Milky Way galaxy. And to think about the planets that are orbiting those stars,
0: yeah.
1: Maybe who could be there looking at eclipses on their own planets? Crowds are cheering.
0: It's going to brighten up soon, Dan.
2: It is. I think you can actually feel it starting just to brighten up. What an incredible moment. And the whole beach just erupted. It was a real emotive moment. People were cheering as it really fell dark. You could see now the shadows are still here. What did you think of that?
9: It was really cool. I loved it. I thought it was going to be like, not really... like what I was thinking, but it was so much cooler than I thought.
2: What did you notice about it?
9: I noticed that it got all darker, and then now there's still some shadows of it, and all the birds went a bit, like, fast. I think they got a bit scared.
2: Did they?
9: Yeah.
2: But you loved it?
9: Yeah, I loved it.
2: They were whooping, people started to sing, and we had those 2 or 3 minutes there of almost eeriness, of coolness... of emotion that you could really feel on the beach. And then it was like a dawn. as the moon passed further on and that light started to come round that crest on the other side of the sun. And what a magical moment for us all to experience.
0: Alistair Bunkle, who is in Mallorca on the beach there in Palma. And, well, there we are.
1: Look how dark it is.
0: That suggests that, Alistair, you are very close to a total eclipse.
4: Yeah, I reckon 4 minutes, 4 or 5 minutes away, Mark. It's you've just experienced it. It's so hard to sort of describe because given the time of the day, on the one hand, you sort of mentally are expecting a sunset. And I think about half an hour ago, that's kind of how it felt. But now it's totally different. You kind of know that it should be light still, but it's not. And the sort of the darkness that is, you know, almost creeping in every 10, 20 seconds or so just has a slightly eerie feel to it. The temperature's definitely dropped a lot as well. People are watching from wherever they can do. Of course, most people are here on the beach. They've got their spots for the last couple of hours. People are up on rooftops as well and some of the hotels around here. Great spot to watch it from.
0: Let's just stop and watch as we approach a total eclipse in Villa Libardo in Spain. Yeah, that is absolutely stunning and also historic. The first total eclipse in Spain for 120 years. I think the last one, 1905.
1: So the one next year in 2027 is going to be a full 7 minutes of totality.
0: There we are. These are live pictures from Spain. And we've been talking about the corona all evening. Well, there it is.
1: Magical, isn't it?
4: We have totality now, and an event that is old as the planet itself. You can also see the modernity of the lights of camera phones, as everybody can now remove their glasses and look at that spectacular image and capture it for themselves on their phones. And we are in total darkness, almost. So it's just the faintest of glow. God, I mean, I don't have the words for this. I've seen a lot in this job, but this I will remember. This is quite extraordinary. The moment that the moon passed right in front of the sun, there was a huge cheer here on the beach, and people are now, some people are up dancing. Everybody's got to their feet. And you can just see the rays, you can see the rays of the sun now just eking out from around the moon. And we've got this for about 90 seconds, probably for about another 45 seconds or so. Oh, and it's just starting to appear now, that bright glow. It looks like the moon is on fire. It looks like it's burning up as the sun starts to come back into vision. One of the last places in the world to see this total eclipse. One of the best places in the world to see this total eclipse. And for 90 seconds, we had totality. The beach went into darkness. The temperature dropped. I can see seagulls have landed on the water, tricked into thinking that it was dusk. It will be dusk in a few minutes from now. For a bit, it felt like a normal sunset, but the closer it got to totality, it had that very definite, eerie, indescribable feeling of a total eclipse as the moon moved in front of the sun. People removed their glasses, took photographs on their camera phones, screamed, cheered, some danced. And now, as the moon is moving in the other direction of the sun, you can see it is starting the sun to set behind the mountains. It is now just gone 8:35 here in Mallorca. Sunset is at 8:49. And we have the privilege of this double sunset, the privilege of being able to see a total eclipse, this rare phenomenon.

0: podcasts.
1: I'm actually feeling a bit sad now, Mark, because it's over. The fun's over. It was just... I mean, you see the pictures on the TV in books, but to actually be here and experience it. So thank you so much for flying me down from Scotland. It's just been an absolutely spectacular evening in the most gorgeous location, and to see when it got to that tiny crescent sun and watching it shift from sort of left over to right as the moon moved across very gently, it was absolutely beautiful to see that. And so I'm a bit glum now. I have to wait a whole other year before the next one.
2: You need to go and see this total eclipse. I think you need to tick that box. And Catherine, this whole thing about this alignment and watching this happen, you do get a real sense of you know, the size of space and your place in space and your place in the universe, and it's a pretty small one.
1: In the grand scheme of things, we're really quite insignificant. but the joy of being able to be here and witness that, but for me, it was just that slow motion of the moon that really struck me, and sort of that's the physical motion of the moon around us on planet Earth, and we, you know, we see that night after night, the shape of the moon changes because we're seeing different parts of it being illuminated by the sun. So you do see that change night after night, but to see it sort of actually happening right there over the course of 2 hours, and whenever I wasn't talking to you, Mark, I was just sat here with my eclipse glasses on, staring up at the night, at the sky.
2: Yeah, I'm just looking back because there's just a tiny cloud now, just across, and if we look at the picture that we were just looking at of the sun on Nuki, if we can get that back... that's all it would have taken to completely

0: we had that build up and then the excitement of what happened here, and then those amazing scenes, really. Mm-hmm. I think those were the scenes of the night, weren't they, in Spain? And Alistair Bunkle, lucky enough to be there. But what are your feelings?
1: Can I start?
2: I'm thinking what you've done, I want to say, is amazing, because you brought so many people together through the, through your coverage. And you can see that, you know, there are no boundaries. This is happening, you know, it's across all these different countries. And, it just shows that you bring all sorts of people together. You can see, you know, the crowds here.
0: Well, it's nice of you to say. I mean, it's kind of what we do. It's a news event.
2: Of course. But I see it, you know, in, it's much more. You leave it, you know, so that's my impression.
0: Well, I have to say, from my perspective, it's a really nice assignment because for one, it's not a war zone, and it's been quite spectacular. I just really have found it spectacular. And the partial eclipse here was so close, it seemed to me, to being a total eclipse. What are your thoughts?
1: So dark, didn't it? I was actually a bit surprised how dark it got. And I know it should have got dark, but I think what I like about these events is, you know, as a society, we've become so segregated. We've all got our own devices, haven't we? We're all watching different things now on our different devices. And when something, an event like this happens, it just brings everyone together. You know, it's happening right here, right now, above your heads. And, you know, as the Astronomer Royal for Scotland, one of my roles is to encourage people to look up. You know, to encourage people to just look up and look at what's out there. And when you have a spectacular event like this and wonderful coverage like this, you know, it just will encourage more people to look up. Yeah. And there's so much to discover out there. And, you know, you talked to the Bath Astronomy Group earlier. There are astronomy groups across the whole of the UK today who have been running events, getting people to look through their solar telescopes. Yeah. And, you know, people can go back and talk to those astronomy societies again, because it's not just eclipses.
0: Yeah.
1: There are beautiful things that you can see out there in our night skies.

0: This is Sky News Today. It's 11 o'clock, the headlines. Wildfire warning. Millions sent emergency alerts on their phones as the Prime Minister warns the country is a tinderbox. £65 million funding boost announced for farmers to help the industry cope with the impacts of drought. Former Cambridge professor Jason Arde is found dead days after resigning amid claims of plagiarism. Dozens are dead and a search and rescue operation is underway in Indonesia after a powerful earthquake. Plus, 5 years on from the takeover of the Taliban, Afghan women still live under sweeping restrictions.
1: It's a day of mourning for the women of Afghanistan. You won't see many of them out on the streets. They've been banned from education for the past 5 years from the age of 12. They've been banned from most workspaces, unable to study.
0: Good morning. Millions of people across the UK were sent an emergency alert last night with a warning not to light anything that could spark a wildfire. Well, a lot of people were caught off guard by the alert, which lasted 10 seconds and made that sound, that loud siren noise. Now, the alert warned people against any sort of activities that could start a fire, including using disposable barbecues. Well, in Wales, the alert was initially only sent in Welsh, meaning some people there didn't know what the warning was about for several minutes. Now, the warning came after it was revealed 19 homes were destroyed and a further 18 damaged in a huge fire in Stourbridge in the West Midlands. Sky's Fraser Maud has more.
2: Well, the latest is we had an update from West Midlands Police last night, or overnight, saying that following extensive firefighting efforts, we are pleased to be able to reopen Norton Road in Stourbridge. Now, that is a limited opening. This is Norton Road that I'm standing on here at the moment. As you can see, it is still closed off by police to certain vehicles. People who live here are allowed to go in, but it is limited access at the moment. It's obviously had a knock-on effect for roads around this area. Various road closures have been in place. But the scene were spectacular, weren't they? Incredible scenes. Houses completely engulfed by flame. 19 properties have been completely destroyed. 18 further properties seriously damaged by the fires. The fire itself taking up an area of some 500 acres before it was finally brought under control by West Midlands Fire Service. Residents have been evacuated. There are over 30 fires that have been raging over the past 24, 48 hours nationally. 10 of them here in the West Midlands, and of course it is putting huge pressure on the emergency services, firefighters battling these fires in the most difficult of circumstances, often in very heavy kit and often putting themselves at great risk. There were 6 injuries here as the fires took hold. 3 of those were to firefighting personnel, and as a response to these wildfires right across the country, the army have now been drafted in. 200 members of the armed forces have been drafted in to assist the fire services, bringing equipment and resources with them. The Gurkhas have been deployed, or one part of the Gurkhas regiment has been deployed in South Wales. As Andy Burnham says, that more needs to be done to make Britain fire ready. He said that there's going to be a serious investigation into the readiness and the state of alert and the state and the capabilities of the fire service to deal with these ongoing wildfires, which due to climate change look as though they are going to be a problem that stretches well into the future. Driving here today, every single grass verge is brown. Andy Burnham saying that the whole country is a tinderbox. And of course, we got that alert at 7 o'clock last night, or around 7 o'clock last night, the first use of the national text alert system to warn people not to use naked flames, not to use fireworks, not to use barbecues. Barbecues are now banned, those disposable barbecues now banned, and people warned that there could be a risk to life if they don't heed the warnings that message contained. Some saying that that message was a little over the top. The Conservatives, Kevin Badenoch, saying that it should have only been really used when there was a risk to life, but the government certainly thought it was justified to warn people just how great the risk is, particularly as we're coming into the weekend period now, where people would be traditionally enjoying the warm weather, no doubt having barbecues. They're being warned now to keep those fire risks to an absolute minimum, because the fire service is pushed and stretched almost to breaking point in many areas right across the country.
0: Well, take a look at this doorbell camera footage. It was captured in Stourbridge in the West Midlands, and it shows a fire starting to engulf a home there. You can see the flames there entering in the garden, going across the clothesline and eventually to the house before smoke starts to cover the camera. Of course, 19 homes in the Stourbridge area were destroyed, a wildfire that spread across hundreds of acres and then into homes. Now, in this particular home, Richard and Roseanne Vinton, who lived there, had only lived in the house for 5 months. Well, the chair of the National Fire Chiefs Council, Phil Garrigan, says the scale of the wildfires we've seen in 2026 are unprecedented.
3: It doesn't really compare. It's close to 2025 figures, but we've surpassed them. It's only August, so we're anticipating it being considerably higher than it was in 2025, and that was the highest number of wildfires on record. If I kind of reflect back on my career in the Fire and Rescue Service, 2018, we had Saddleworth Moor, Winter Hill, significant incidents there, probably the first real kind of wildfire threat that we'd kind of experienced across the UK. Then you fast forward to 2022, hottest day of the year, 14 major incidents declared over that period, which we thought was unprecedented at that time. Then 2025, as I say, highest number of wildfires on record, but that has been surpassed in 2026. And to put that into context, since January, we've had 24 major incidents declared due to wildfire and the demands that's placed on the Fire and Rescue Service as a result.
0: Meanwhile, farmers are, of course, also under threat from wildfires and drought, with many saying they've now reached breaking point. The Prime Minister says they shouldn't have to carry the risks of the climate crisis alone. He's announced a £65 million funding boost to help the industry. Well, the boss of the Farmers Union told Sky News he's confident that Andy Burnham understands the challenges that farmers are facing.
4: It gives me hope that we've got a Prime Minister saying he's going to set a 10-year strategy for this country. And an absolutely priority within that strategy needs to be, how do we rebuild the resilience of UK food production? We are producing less food now than we were 30 years ago. We have to turn that around because it's in the country's interest. That gives me hope that we can have those conversations, that we can make it resonate, and that we can really see farming and food production as one of our strategic assets that can deliver for every constituency in the United Kingdom.
0: Well, elsewhere, tributes have been paid to Cambridge University's youngest black professor, Jason Arday, who was found dead yesterday afternoon. The 41-year-old resigned from his position at the university last week amid intense scrutiny over allegations that he plagiarised parts of his research. Police say his death is being treated as unexpected, but it's not believed to be suspicious. Well, Sky's Graham Stoffard has more.
5: The details that you've outlined there, he was pronounced dead when emergency services were called to his house, a property in Battersea, just after 3 p.m. yesterday. There were reports that a man had been discovered unresponsive. He had recently resigned from Cambridge University. There'd been a lot of scrutiny surrounding a series of media reports alleging he plagiarised his PhD thesis that led to him stepping down. He had become the youngest black professor there in 2023, an amazing achievement, especially considering his backstory and his journey to get there. He spoke to us when he got that appointment back in 2023.
6: I was diagnosed with autism spectrum disorder when I was three, so a hybrid of autism, Asperger's syndrome, and global development delay. And I guess it's been well kind of publicised now, but I didn't learn to speak until I was 11, and I didn't learn to read and write until I was 18.
5: So there was intense media scrutiny surrounding allegations that he plagiarised part of his PhD thesis as well as some other parts of his research. There were also questions being raised about other claims he made about charity fundraising and other elements of his life, his backstory. When he quit, in an open letter, he said it was the only way to bring this chapter to an end and that it shouldn't be interpreted as a loss of faith in scholarship or in the values that first brought me to Cambridge. He went on to say he would return stronger, wiser, and with the same determination that always defined my journey. Tragically, of course, we know now that's not to be. In a statement his family has released. They said Jason was subjected to a campaign of sustained abuse for more than 3 years since he accepted the role of professor at Cambridge University by those who would leave no stone unturned in their quest to undermine him. The campaign of misinformation was too much for Jason, who was a gentleman and who always wanted to see the best in everyone. We are in shock to have lost this amazing father, partner, brother, uncle, and son. Fellow academics, colleagues have also paid tribute to him. That resignation letter that I talked about a bit earlier was actually published on Good Law Project, which is run by a chap called Joe Mann. And we spoke to him about this sad, sad incident.
7: Continued stories run across the full political spectrum of our media after his resignation, in circumstances where his friends were warning, publicly warning media outlets of how vulnerable he is very hard for me to understand. And I think that if the press had been a little bit more compassionate.
5: That Jason was subjected to a campaign of sustained abuse for more than 3 years since he accepted the role of professor at Cambridge University by those who would leave no stone unturned in their quest to undermine him. The campaign of misinformation was too much for Jason, who was a gentleman and who always wanted to see the best in everyone. We are in shock to have lost this amazing father, partner, brother, uncle, and son. Fellow academics, colleagues have also paid tribute to him. That resignation letter that I talked about a bit earlier was actually published on Good Law Project, which is run by a chap called Joe Mann. And we spoke to him about this sad, sad incident.
7: Continued stories run across the full political spectrum of our media after his resignation, in circumstances where his friends were warning, publicly warning media outlets of how vulnerable he is very hard for me to understand. And I think that if the press had been a little bit more compassionate, Dr. Arde would still be in the bosom of his family today. And as you can hear, I am very, very distressed about it.
5: Questions then being asked about the press. There are also questions being asked about whether the University of Cambridge discharged their duty of care to their professor as fully as they should have done. The Vice-Chancellor there, Professor Deborah Prentice, she said, "We are desperately saddened to hear this tragic news. Our heartfelt sympathies go to Jason Arde's family and friends at this incredibly difficult time." We've also now heard from the General Secretary of the National Education Union, Daniel Kabede. He's called the press coverage surrounding Jason Arde as vile and disproportionate, and he's now saying that the family deserves both privacy and compassion.
0: Graham Stothard there. Now, at least 38 people have died after a 7.7 magnitude earthquake hit Indonesia. Several buildings were damaged during the quake and the dozens of aftershocks that followed. Well, Sky's Amelia Harper's here. What's the latest?
8: Well, that death toll, sadly, I think we could see rise through the day, and that's because disaster relief teams and response teams have yet to reach some of this island's more remote areas. And just to put this effectively on a map, this is an island that is in eastern Indonesia, and at the moment about 2,000 people have had to flee their homes. We've got obviously some of the footage here. This is showing a building collapsing in the immediate aftermath, people running away as you would expect. But the National Disaster Agency is now that the dust has settled a little bit, starting to assess the scale of the damage. They have said that 54 homes are severely damaged and major roads have been cut off, and a number of people are still trapped under the rubble. They may be injured. They are still assessing that at the moment. And at the moment, power cuts are making communications difficult. We initially had, Rob, a tsunami warning that was then lifted because authorities realised that there wasn't a huge amount of sea level change that was going on. But this hit the island at about 6 o'clock in the morning, which is about 11 p.m. our time, at a depth of about 10 kilometres. And with earthquakes, the shallower that they tend to hit, the more destructive they tend to be. And its epicentre was about 68 kilometres off the northern coast of Flores Island. And actually, there were a number of strong aftershocks as well. But luckily, at the moment, that hasn't been enough to prompt a tsunami either. But Indonesia as a whole is very susceptible to earthquakes. It sits within an area called the Pacific Ring of Fire, which is this horseshoe-shaped zone of intense seismic and volcanic activity. And about 90% of the world's earthquakes actually happen within this zone. And it's probably worth mentioning a few of the earthquakes and events that have come before this. So in 1992, there was an earthquake here on Flores that triggered a tsunami that killed 2,500 people. You'll probably remember, Rob, in 2004, the 9.1 magnitude earthquake, the Boxing Day tsunami, around 230,000 people killed across dozens of countries. Then in 2018, a 7.5 magnitude earthquake in Palu killed more than 4,000 people. So at the moment, authorities will be working to try to rescue people, but I think they will also be monitoring for any future aftershocks as well.
0: Okay. Amelia, thank you. Well, let's move on to some other news now. And today marks 5 years since the Taliban reclaimed power in Afghanistan and eradicated the rights of women and girls. The US withdrawal from the country that saw a mass chaotic evacuation in 2021 marked the end of America's 20-year presence and effectively handed control back to the group. Well, celebrations are underway with military parades, air displays and speeches, but women are barred from joining. Our special correspondent, Alex Crawford, is there in Kabul.
9: Large number of people have already turned out for this, a day of celebration for the Taliban. It's also a day that the Taliban get to show some force. As you can see, they're out on the streets in some numbers, many of them armed. The day that they seized power in the capital and have held power in the country for the past 5 years. It's been notable for the number of edicts, laws and rules that they've introduced, discriminating specifically against women and girls. And during the course of just this day so far, several people have told me to correct my hijab, put on my scarf, cover my hair. More specifically, most of the women are out of sight. They've been told over the years that they need permission from their husbands or their male relatives to leave the house. They need to be accompanied. They're not allowed in the workspace. There have been no democratic elections, and the Taliban don't plan any of that anytime soon. And many of their leaders, former leaders, are stressing that the international community needs to engage with the Taliban. That's been heavily criticised by human rights lawyers. I'm talking about some eminent human rights lawyers and judges in Britain who say there should be no engagement or involvement with the Taliban until they withdraw their discriminatory rules against women. But look at the size of the crowds, and this is still very early in the morning here in Afghanistan. They're expecting many more out on the streets.
0: Well, joining me now is Fawzia Koofi, a women's rights activist and former member of the Afghan Parliament. Thanks so much for talking to us, Fawzia. I suppose initially, can I just ask for, I guess, what your feelings are this weekend as we reach this five-year anniversary?
10: Very emotional and painful. A black day in our history. They say history repeats itself, but probably it's only in Afghanistan that history repeats itself so rapidly. In 20 years since 2001 until 2021, we had a period where we thought we're moving towards a prosperous Afghanistan, and our partners are genuine in their claim of supporting us. But to see that after 20 years of fight, and the claim that Taliban will remove to give Afghanistan back to the Taliban, it's extremely personal for all of us. And the fact that, why we allow this to happen is a big question.
0: incredibly personal for you as well. Can you tell us a little bit about where you were 5 years ago as Kabul fell and what you went through?
10: I was at my home in Kabul this morning. Alex was reporting from Kabul, where Taliban forced people to come to the streets to celebrate their anniversaries. The same number of people, even more, at that day on the 2021, people were leaving their houses, going to the airport, just trying to escape what was going to happen, which was the Taliban return. I was in my home and I had actually never expected that I would one day leave Afghanistan. But of course, circumstances changed in a way that I managed to leave, but not the 45 million people who now, 5 years on under the Taliban, that changed Afghanistan into an isolated country, impoverished, and 45 million basically live under the most draconian and repressive regime. I managed to leave, but not those people.
0: Can you tell us specifically what women and girls go through in Afghanistan? What's it like to be a woman or a girl in Afghanistan right now?
10: For women and girls, I think Afghanistan is the only country on earth where women's rights are completely erased. And many, many international organizations call this gender persecution. I call this as the Taliban fair of an Afghanistan where men and women could be part of the society. They have... I just talked this morning to a lot of women. They have been able to completely erase them from education life, except grade six. But in some cases, Rob, they have even become more repressive and more harsher in their policies comparing to the first time they were in power. I would just give an example. For instance, for women, they were allowed to become doctors and nurses in the first time Taliban were in power, at least senior level. I wasn't allowed. I was a medical college student. I wasn't allowed because I was a junior, but senior level were allowed to continue their education. Now, since 3 years, the Taliban banned women from becoming doctors. And we know that maternal mortality and infant mortality is skyrocketing. And I'm afraid that in a year or two, our health system will be completely disrupted because there is no new fresh graduates of doctors and nurses. I think we can report about all the edicts and laws that the Taliban issued, more than 260, 130 focused only on women and repressing women and taking everything that make women feel that they are a human being from them, that that make them feel that they exist. They are stripped away from the women. But what is more worrisome is the future of Afghanistan, Rob, because I think what the Taliban try to do is make everybody either think like the Taliban, their ideology, as radicalized as they are, or they don't have the right to exist. And with that, what would Afghanistan look like in 5 years if the situation continue under the Taliban is my major concern. But I'm hoping that it will not go to that direction. I'm more hopeful today about possible change than I was a year ago or 2 years ago.
0: What should the UK government, Western governments, foreign governments more broadly do? You know, I think it's only Russia that recognises the Taliban officially, but other countries have been gradually building up some diplomatic links, even if it's just in a sort of pragmatic, essential way. What can Western governments do faced with these absolutely horrendous rights abuses that women and girls face in Afghanistan?
10: Firstly, I think they should continue to support those women who are inside Afghanistan, provide them with scholarship, provide them with education opportunities, work, support the civil society who are working under extremely difficult situation. I'm in contact with most of them, and I know some of their staffs are arrested, you know, how difficult and challenging environment they have, but they still continue to work, including women. This is a sign of resistance from women. But broadly on a political level, what my request and plea to the international community is not to support the Taliban. This is very simple. I think over the past 5 years, it has been the policies of appeasement by the international community that has prolonged the Taliban survival. I think if the international community was more firm, a little bit bit principled on their stance, especially towards, the violation of human rights by the Taliban would have not been emboldened to the extent that they are now. So basically, they shouldn't actually support them. You know that recently the Taliban were invited to EU under the pretext of talking about deportation of refugees, illegal refugees with no legal status. Many countries want to have kind of a normal situation and relationship. We should not normalize what's happening in Afghanistan, because the consequence of that normalization is going to be huge in your own communities.
0: Thank you so much, Fawzia, for joining us in your reflections 5 years on from the fall of Kabul and the fall of Afghanistan. Thank you.
10: Thank you, Rob.
0: Well, this is Sky News Today. Coming up, boxing legend Katie Taylor on why she's preparing to hang up her gloves after a farewell fight.
11: An interview that lasted nearly 5 minutes. We talked about Prime Minister Starmer. We talked about the special relationship with who, he said. It was a jam-packed interview. I'll tell you what he told me, and I'll explain why you can't hear the call.
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13: Have you seen what Donald Trump's been up to? In the Rose Garden, in the East Wing.
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22: Unbelievable we've come to this.
23: We just arrived in Doha, just ahead of President Trump. And look at that. The horse-backed military and beyond them, the skyline of a city transformed.
24: So there seems to be some sort of a shooting, what appear to be shots fired at the White House Correspondents' Dinner.
25: What do America's Christian faithful make of the president's pop at the Pope?
26: The ones that vote for him are going to vote for him through thick and thin.
27: Before anybody criticizes the Pope, they need to think more than twice.
12: Mark Stone from Sky News. Will you stop buying Russian energy? Is there any assurance for Palestinian self-determination?
28: Of course.
12: It's a big shift by President Trump.
29: This post of Trump, it's a big shift. It's a big shift. It's very positive.
12: Sky News, the full story first.
0: Sport now, and Katie Taylor is widely considered the greatest female boxer of all time, but she's about to hang up her gloves. Sky's Jackie Baltrow caught up with her at a training camp in Connecticut ahead of her 27th and final fight.
30: I know it's going to be an emotional ring walk because I'm making my last walk to the ring in front of my own fans, my own country, in our most historic stadium, Croke Park. Is there's so much history involved in Croke Park, and it's like the cathedral of Irish sport, really.
31: You've changed women's boxing, how it's viewed, how much money women can make from the sport. How proud are you of that achievement?
30: Yeah, I think that's probably the most satisfying part about this for me, is that the fact that I've had a chance to actually change my sport, and the people's perceptions of women's boxing has completely changed. When I turned pro 10 years ago, women's professional boxing was pretty much non-existent. And now here we are a few years later, we were headlining stadiums like Madison Square Garden, we're on these huge platforms like Netflix, and now I'm ending my career here in front of 80,000 people, and that stadium, 80,000 tickets are sold in pretty much 70 minutes. That's how far women's boxing has come.
32: I hope we haven't forgotten anything.
33: Travel insurance, I tick that box.
32: Yeah, but remember what you forgot last year.
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0: Well, fresher air is filtering in from the northwest, bringing an end to the current heat wave and hopefully even some rain. A few heavy showers are possible across England and Wales today as the fresher, cooler air arrives. Some scattered light showers will affect parts of Scotland and Northern Ireland, but otherwise it's largely fine with spells of hazy sunshine and light winds. It should feel more pleasant temperature-wise, except into the southeast, which holds on to the hot and humid weather.
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0: You're watching Sky News. Coming up, Life in Darkness. We report from inside Cuba under a US...

0: Cuba remains an incredibly important and influential country in the Caribbean. Its problems, though, with fuel supplies, with an economy that's crumbling and a health service that doesn't work, has gone on for decades, of course, though it's definitely getting worse because of the oil blockade that President Trump has imposed.
1: Hay muchas cosas que funcionan a través de combustible, y entonces a la vez que no tenemos combustible, estamos prácticamente paralizados.
2: A lot of people say it's worse than it's ever been.
0: Now, the president has said that he expects to focus his attention on Cuba after he's dealt with Venezuela, of course, and Iran.
3: I do believe I'll be the honor of having the honor of taking Cuba.
0: Certainly, we know that the Americans and the Cubans are talking. But what does this all mean for the people of Cuba? What will this country look like when the blockade is lifted?

0: This is Havana, the capital of Cuba. We're 3 months into a US oil blockade, and life is unraveling here faster than anyone predicted. This is right in the heart of the city, and through the rubbish bins, they search for anything of value and anything worth eating. Some collected in bags, slowly working their way through the mounds of rubbish, seeking out discarded food and vegetables rotting beneath the blistering sun, sifting out what they can scavenge from here. These aren't necessarily homeless people, but they are desperate people. Others can't wait, inspecting the food, then eating it. It's that desperate. There's been incredible poverty here in Cuba for a long time, but this type of open desperation hasn't existed here for many years.
1: What people have been telling me is that the streets of Havana are famous for always being really clean, even though the people are really poor. But things have got worse, and as a lady was just explaining to me, this is here because the normal refuse people, the bin men, haven't got petrol to actually come and pick up the rubbish. So I've passed lots of street corners when it's like this.
0: Since the start of the year, the United States has imposed an oil blockade on the country, meaning no fuel is allowed in. But it doesn't mean there's just a shortage of fuel. It means that everything falls apart. There's now a growing food crisis. Cubans are going hungry. This is economic warfare, every bit as destructive to life here as bombs and bullets would be. The homeless sleeping rough in back alleys is now a common sight where it was once unthinkable. People have to queue to get money from cash machines. There's a money supply issue in Cuba, and that means there's strict limits on what can be withdrawn. Often, there is no money to be withdrawn anyway. People also queue for hours to get bread from barely functioning government-controlled bakeries. They're limited to one piece a person, when there is any to be had. This is a government ration shop known as a bodega. They're meant to provide essentials at cheap prices. The shelves are virtually bare. While we filmed, an emergency load of rice was being delivered. This is humanitarian aid. Cuba can't produce enough of its own. What we found was that more often than not, the bodega stores were completely empty or shut in this current crisis. Pharmacies as well have just empty shelves. This one appears to be open, but it seems there's virtually nothing in stock.
2: Please help me with one milk here.
0: One man, an English teacher, approached me, asking if I had paracetamol. He explained he didn't have enough money to buy medicine or milk in shops that aren't run by the government.
2: I'm an English teacher. Yeah. I teach a teenager in high school. But we have very few possibilities to buy new shops, because the new market is, we can't afford. I mean, the people who live like me, like a wage, yeah, my income is 2,500 pesos like a teacher. And I can't afford to buy a new job.
0: With the Cuban state failing to find a way of dealing with this crisis, it's fallen on charities to provide some help. The community of Sant Egidio Charity is now trying to feed a growing number of the most vulnerable. The elderly and homeless line up for a bowl of pasta, dished up by volunteers 3 times a week. It's a lifeline to these men and women, but the charity's resources are stretched and limited. Well, the statistics vary, but somewhere between 72% and 90% of people in Cuba live in extreme poverty. About three quarters say that they miss at least one meal a day because they simply can't afford to buy the food. They just haven't any ways of getting to it. For these people, the most vulnerable in society, this is the absolute lifeline. This is possibly the only proper meal they're going to get today for certain, but maybe for large parts of the rest of the week. Linares Suarez Cardenas, the charity's charismatic senior manager, says this crisis is getting worse. They're now feeding children, opening schools, and trying to provide medical care. They never used to do this before. Life has been tough in Cuba for many years, she says, but the US blockade is pushing it over the edge. First off, how important are these meals for these people here?
3: Tener una buena alimentación es muy probable que si no almuerza aquí, cuando en su casa lo que coma es un pan solamente, no es que un anciano pueda tener recursos económicos como para almorzar, desayunar, comer, merendar. 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
0: There have been periods of time where there have been crises in Cuba's history, Soviet Union, COVID. Is this a major crisis period once again?
3: Sí, sí. 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
0: Do you think that the fuel blockade by the United States is making things much worse?
3: La situación de combustible inmoviliza, te hace, no puedes moverte, tienes que estar sin, te cierra un poco, te limita mucho. 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
0: Every economic sector in Cuba is being affected by this blockade, and one of the most obvious casualties is tourism. Sparkling classic cars, typical of virtually every image you've probably seen of Havana and renovated for tours of the city, now stand empty. Their drivers, desperate for business. Historic squares are all but empty of the foreign visitors who throng these streets. Souvenir shops and markets are now displaying their wares to virtually nobody but the odd passerby. The tourism industry brought billions of dollars of hard cash to Cuba. That vital foreign currency arriving on its shores is slowly but surely drying up. President Trump's threats, the continuous talk of war, the events in Venezuela and Iran, and the lack of fuel for aeroplanes is taking its toll. The band may still be playing, but they've lost their audience. Quite astonishing to experience this. From the sky, vast swathes of Havana are enveloped by darkness. People here are not used to this. Remember, these streets are in the center of the city. If there are lights, they're by and large from batteries or energy stored up from solar panels. Normal life after nightfall simply can't continue as normal. People walk through the streets, illuminated by headlights and torches. Others wander around, making preparations to go to bed. It is strange, even quite frightening, driving around in this darkness. Cuba powerless to provide its people with power. One of the country's major hospitals is a beacon of light surrounded by darkness. Its generators keep it functioning just. Like the rest of the country, just about functioning is as good as it gets. Just because it's daylight doesn't mean there's power. Some of the power cuts last for days at a time. Some areas are restricted to a single hour in every 24. Petrol stations are now routinely closed. There's not a fuel shortage at these stations. There is no fuel. Queues immediately form when news spreads that a garage has received a small supply of petrol. But it's never very much, and prices have gone through the roof. Cuba's revolutionary heroes still look down from the monolithic buildings and sports stadiums built to celebrate the country's new beginning decades ago. American economic sanctions have combined with the country's own mismanagement to leave many of these structures in disrepair. A lone athlete trains in the country's once formidable center of sporting excellence. The Pan American Stadium is now a crumbling monument to a past era. There's no money to rebuild this. There's no money at all. In the warmth of an early evening sun, young men gather in the square for an improvised game of handball. We're in a small town near Pinar del Rio, a farming community a couple of hours out of Havana. This is typical of most of Cuba's rural communities. There's not much going on, pretty much everyone is poor, unemployment is high, and more often than not, there's no electricity these days. When we arrived, there hadn't been power here for 2 days. When power comes on, people charge their electric scooters and car batteries to run lights in their homes. Many make use of bicycles as well, and of course, horses and donkeys. At sunset, some climb up onto the roofs of their Soviet-era apartment blocks, looking to find a bar of phone signal. They tell us communications with their family and friends in different towns is often impossible for days at a time. Others prepare charcoal fires to cook meager dinners for their families as the sun drops below the horizon. As night falls, single, weak lights flicker on in the midst of a general blackout. Row after row of apartment blocks shrouded in darkness. It will stay like this until sunrise.
1: Right, communities like this one across the whole of Cuba have had problems with power shortages for a long time now, but everyone who lives here tells us it's getting worse since the fuel blockade imposed by President Trump on Cuba has really kicked in. And it affects all of their lives, right? So there's electricity, there's no heating, lighting and to be seen. There's no telecommunications. The pumps that push water around mean there's no running water. And this community, a farming community, they can't afford the fuel to get to the fields to do their farming, and they can't afford to run the farming equipment.
0: The reality of life during this fuel blockade is summed up by the darkness, by the grinding monotony of living without the appliances of modern life. In many ways, Cuba goes back in time every single night.
1: We've been invited to come and meet a family who live in this apartment block. Some of them have lights. It's solar power or batteries that they've got. They're on about the third floor, I think, of this apartment. This is their electricity meters. They're not doing anything. They're completely stationary. There's no power on at all. And they can often go days without power here. But we're going to come up and see...
4: Esto es una batería de 12 volts. O sea, hay baterías más caras o más baratas.
0: Oscar is a physics and math teacher. Perhaps unsurprisingly, he's rigged up a system to keep the lights on at home. It's a short-term fix, but it is effective. Oscar and his wife Lise, an English teacher, live here with their son. Oscar takes home about £10 a month as a teacher. All government wages are poor, so he holds down three other jobs to try to make ends meet. They aren't happy with their lives, but they don't see Donald Trump as their savior. They prefer Cuba to do better, and the American blockade is making things worse.
4: Antes de mandar a Trump, teníamos problemas, pero esto ha sido peor, mucho peor en todo sentido. 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
1: And you worry about the future?
5: El futuro puede ser incierto porque no sabemos a qué se pueda llegar a atrever. 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
4: Espero que por un problema de que no hay recursos naturales, él nos deje tranquilo y sea todo un problema político.
0: In another apartment, Jeanette prepares the charcoal to make her dinner for the evening with the help of the light of a torch. She's a pediatric physiotherapist and lives alone in her two-bedroom flat. Much of her extended family live in the blocks around her in town. Getting by is just a way of life for Jeanette. She'd like more, but there isn't more. Like so many Cubans we've met, she's scared about the future and afraid about what may happen to her country.
1: Donald Trump says he wants to bring about huge changes in Cuba, that the blockade is to try and bring about those changes. Do people in Cuba resent this interference?
6: Al final, el mismo pueblo es el que ha tenido que tomar todas las consecuencias para el cambio que puede ocurrir. La necesidad ha aumentado. El pueblo es quien lo está sufriendo día a día.
1: Do you worry about what's going to happen next?
6: Por supuesto, que vivimos aquí. Estamos somos los que viviremos las consecuencias de lo que pueda ocurrir.

0: By morning, the town slowly awakes. Another night without power gives way to another day without power. It's relentless. Cuba's economic mismanagement and neglect of infrastructure over decades contributes to this situation. But years of sanctions and the current American fuel blockade certainly has made the power problem here more acute. It's a Sunday, so it's even quieter than usual. Some pass by dressed up in their Sunday best, heading to church. For anyone who does have a job or has a way of finding food, they head out. Horses and carts are pressed into action. People here don't have much, but a short distance away in the countryside, we saw the difference between having little to having nothing. She and her husband are utterly dependent on their family and help from the community. The Cuban government doesn't like anyone seeing this type of poverty, but it is very real.
1: Can I ask you, lots of people talk about oil blockades by the United States and that life is much harder now. Does it make any difference to you? Have you heard about those things? Or does it make any difference to you at all? Life was already tough.
2: No. Hace mala vida, es difícil también. 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
0: Heading back towards Havana, it struck me that there can't be a clearer illustration of fuel shortages than taking a trip on one of Cuba's motorways. We barely see a car. Mostly we pass horse-drawn carts and slow-moving motorcycles and scooters. We pass parched, burning fields, smoke drifting across the road. There's no fire engine to put out these fires.

0: sort of, you have to scratch beneath the veneer up here. You don't have to scratch very far. You see just how much trouble Cuba is in.
1: The truth is, the buildings are neglected and slowly falling into ruin. In the midst of this once magnificent city, many of its people are living in squalor, clinging onto existence in buildings from a different era. It all adds to the sense that this large Caribbean island, a dominant cultural and political symbol, and still regarded by its island neighbours as a regional powerhouse, is being strangled because of its political inclinations that took root here a couple of generations ago. Observers, neutral or otherwise, agree people can't continue to live like this. The current fuel embargo is quite simply collective punishment on a mass scale. President Trump says Cuba is next, but nobody here, and perhaps not even in the White House, have any idea what next means. The merry-go-round of threats, sanctions, blockades, and sometimes negotiations about the future go on. When it stops, is there even a future for this generation? Is there even a plan?

0: resigning amid claims of plagiarism. Dozens are dead and a search and rescue operation is underway in Indonesia after a powerful earthquake. Plus, 5 years on from the takeover of the Taliban, Afghan women still live under sweeping restrictions.
1: It's a day of mourning for the women of Afghanistan. You won't see many of them out on the streets. They've been banned from education for the past 5 years from the age of 12. They've been banned from most workspaces, unable to study.
0: Good afternoon. Millions of people across the UK were sent an emergency alert last night with a warning not to light anything that could spark a wildfire. Well, a lot of people were caught off guard by the alert, which lasted 10 seconds and made that loud siren noise. Well, the alert warned people against any sort of activities that could start a fire, including using disposable barbecues. Well, in Wales, the alert was initially sent only in Welsh, meaning some people there didn't know what the fire warning was about for several minutes. Now, the warning came after it was revealed 19 homes were destroyed and a further 18 damaged in a huge fire in Stourbridge in the West Midlands. This was the moment captured on a doorbell camera when the fire engulfed a home in the town. You can see the flames there spreading from the garden across the clothesline and eventually to the house before smoke eventually starts blocking out and covering the whole camera. Well, the owners of the house, Richard and Rose Ann Vinton, they'd only lived there in the property for 5 months. And we've been hearing from some of those affected by the fire.
2: Dreadful what's happened to those homeowners and families, and my heart goes out to them, yeah. And you know, as I say, I think the local community is rallying round and trying to provide as much support as possible.
3: It's stopped 150 yards maybe from the hospital, schools, football pitches. There are houses in Hagley under threat. If we hadn't kept it under control, then there would have been more damage.
0: Well, the Prime Minister has been speaking about the risk of wildfires. Andy Burnham was talking to the media during a visit to a farm in Cornwall, where he met farmers that were struggling with the ongoing drought. That, of course, comes after he made the announcement of £65 million worth of support for the agriculture industry. Here is the Prime Minister, Andy Burnham, speaking to reporters earlier this morning.
4: Well, I realise we've got a long way to go to build back trust with the farming community across the country. So within my first month of office, I wanted to be on a farm, hearing about the reality and how difficult it's been, particularly in this summer. I think it's probably been the hardest summer for British farming in a generation. So many challenges for those in arable farming, livestock farming, doing a mixture of the two, you know, on every front they can see challenges. So it's really important that I'm here and I'm listening and announcing some help in these difficult times, more flexibility for farmers to graze livestock on land that is being put under environmental measures, more money to build reservoirs on farms going forward to deal with these water shortage issues. So a sign that we understand how difficult times are, that we want to build back that trust with the farming community, but more to come.
5: And in terms of this funding then, just explain to us a bit more about where it's going to be used. Is this about short-term relief, or is this more about future-proofing for coming summers and weather like this?
4: Well, it's a package that's a mixture of new funding and new flexibility. So there is new funding for investment in the environment on the farm, funding for reservoirs to deal with those water issues. But in the immediate term, we will be giving farmers that ability to graze cattle on land that is under environmental measures, because obviously with the parched nature of the fields, it's really important that they can use all of the available land to graze cattle and livestock and sheep. Alongside that, new planning flexibilities coming in as of next week in the national planning framework so that we can get the farm infrastructure built more quickly, particularly those reservoirs. So it's a package of support that covers a number of things. Hopefully it shows the farming world, the the community that we're listening. But as I said, there's a long more road to. Sorry, there's much further to go on the whole front. As part of a 10-year approach, actually, we're bringing forward a 10-year plan for the country later in the year. And I see food and farming as part of national resilience, national infrastructure. You know, we need to be able to guarantee our own food production going forward. So we will work together with the National Farmers Union to set out that 10-year journey as part of the longer-term vision for a vibrant British food production sector.
5: And with the £65 million that you're announcing, where is that money coming from? But also, I think the farming industry now say that this current drought is running into the hundreds of millions, the impact of it. Is £65 million really enough?
4: So the £65 million is new money coming from DEFRA budgets. Is it enough? I'm sure people will say it's not. And I recognise that it probably doesn't meet the scale of the challenges facing British farming today. But it is real money, and it's on the table, and it's there to be accessed. And we will work to get it out as quickly as we can. We will work to support farming to get those reservoirs built where they're needed as quickly as they can. It's hopefully a good first start, but as I say, more to come.
5: And obviously farmers struggling with the drought down here in Cornwall and Devon, particularly having issues when it comes to blue tongue. I think three quarters of the cases nationally are in the southwest. Is the government looking at any particular emergency measures to help support farmers with blue tongue, and indeed any additional dedicated financial support for them?
4: So I'm here on the farm today with the farming minister, and I know that issue is very much at the top of his agenda. There is a vaccine, and work has been done to bring a vaccine forward. I know the issue is now one of access to that vaccine, but the farming minister very much is here talking to the NFU about those concerns, working as hard as we can to get the vaccine to the farms where it is needed. So yes, very much at the top of our agenda.
5: And just finally, obviously we had the news late last night about Jason Arde. I just wondered what your reflections were on that.
4: It's a tragedy. It's a tragedy on so many levels, but particularly just for everybody who knew Jason, his family, obviously, his friends. We think of them today. It's not a moment for any rushing to judgment. It's a moment for reflection, I would say, reflecting on how things came to this. A really sad and sorry state of affairs, and I think we just all today think of Jason, his contribution, and his family and friends.
0: Well, the Prime Minister there speaking on a visit to a farm in Cornwall this morning. Let's get some reaction and analysis to that with our political correspondent, Nick Martin. He's in Westminster for us this lunchtime. Nick, interesting. Andy Burnham saying that he wants to build back trust with farming. It hasn't always been the best relationship, this Labour government, with farmers. Can you take us through what exactly they are offering farmers, but also what the government's doing on the broader threat of wildfires and the heatwaves? It feels like the sort of first big day-to-day challenge that Andy Burnham has really had in his premiership.
6: Yeah, I mean, Andy Burnham talking about a lot of things in that interview, and I think recognising firstly that he said he wanted to go to a farm in the first month because he obviously recognises that the previous Labour government, you know, didn't have a very good reputation when it came to farmers. Introducing things like farmers' inheritance tax didn't go down very well. So I think whilst Andy Burnham is there to talk about the drought and measures to protect farmers and to help them through this drought, he has one eye on building bridges with the farming community, and that will be very important in the months ahead. What Andy Burnham was explaining there is extra money for farmers in the short term to get through these very dry periods. So things like helping with irrigation, helping to extend the amount of land that farmers can graze cattle on. And he also mentioned things like reservoirs. It's just important to remember that a lot of farmers are paid not to use land to graze on, to encourage things like natural habitats and wildflowers and stuff like that. What Annie Burnham has nodded there today is to say that land should now in the short term be open to farmers farmers to graze cattle and sheep, and that might help them open up land that might not be as arid as it was earlier. He said, we are listening. He said, we want to help farmers. And there is an important need for this, because the harvest has come early this year. That will likely drive up the cost of food, and of course, further down the line, that could impact on prices at the tills and at the supermarkets, and that furthermore could impact on the cost of living. So I think Andy Burnham very keen to tie in this week the wildfires, where he's been to Stourbridge to speak to residents. He's now on a farm saying, we're listening. This is a growing message from Andy Burnham. But, you know, farmers are a tough crowd. They're a tough audience. They will be wanting to hear where the detail is, and that this isn't so much a short-term measure, but one that can be put in place to protect food security, crop security, and how farms are run in the future.
0: OK, Nick Martin there in Westminster. Thank you. Well, let's just bring you some breaking news and update, really, on the earthquake and continuing aftershocks that we've been seeing in Indonesia. Another earthquake, this time of magnitude 6.4, has struck Indonesia again, this time in Sumatra, northern Sumatra. Of course, that follows the news of a 7.7 magnitude earthquake, a slightly stronger earthquake hitting another part of the country, the island of Flores, that happened shortly before 5 a.m. local time. That was about 10 p.m. Last night, UK time. We know that there had been dangers of dozens of aftershocks that were damaging buildings, that at least 38 people had been confirmed dead in that initial 7.7 magnitude earthquake. But as we were hearing from our correspondent last hour, that death toll was sadly expected to rise. Now confirmation of another quake, this time hitting the northern Sumatra area of Indonesia, magnitude 6.4. So not quite as strong as the 7.7 that hit before. But more worrying and inevitably, I think, tragic news for Indonesia. Now, with more on the wildfires here in the UK, let's hear from Sky News' Fraser Maud, who's been in Stourbridge in the West Midlands.
7: Well, the latest is we had an update from West Midlands Police last night, or well, overnight, saying that following extensive firefighting efforts, we are pleased to be able to reopen Norton Road in Stourbridge. Now, that is a limited opening. This is Norton Road that I'm standing on here at the moment. As you can see, it is still closed off by police to certain vehicles. People who live here are allowed to go in, but it is limited access at the moment. It's obviously had a knock-on effect for roads around this area. Various road closures have been in place. But the scene were spectacular, weren't they? Incredible scenes. Houses completely engulfed by flame. 19 properties have been completely destroyed. 18 further properties seriously damaged by the fires. The fire itself taking up an area of some 500 acres before it was finally brought under control by West Midlands Fire Service. Residents have been evacuated. There are over 30 fires that have been raging over the past 24, 48 hours nationally. 10 of them here in the West Midlands, and of course it is putting huge pressure on the emergency services, firefighters battling these fires in the most difficult of circumstances, often in very heavy kit and often putting themselves at great risk. There were 6 injuries here as the fires took hold. 3 of those were to firefighting personnel, and as a response to these wildfires right across the country, the army have now been drafted in. 200 members of the armed forces have been drafted in to assist the fire services, bringing equipment and resources with them. The Gurkhas have been deployed, or one part of the Gurkhas regiment has been deployed in South Wales. As Andy Burnham says, that more needs to be done to make Britain fire ready. He said that there's going to be a serious investigation into the readiness and the state of alert and the state and the capabilities of the fire service to deal with these ongoing wildfires, which due to climate change look as though they are going to be a problem that stretches well into the future. Driving here today, every single grass verge is brown. Andy Burnham saying that the whole country is a tinderbox. And of course, we got that alert at 7 o'clock last night, or around 7 o'clock last night, the first use of the national text alert system to warn people not to use naked flames, not to use fireworks, not to use barbecues. Barbecues are now banned, those disposable barbecues now banned, and people warned that there could be a risk to life if they don't heed the warnings that message message contained. Some saying that that message was a little over the top. The Conservatives, Kevin Badenoch, saying that it should have only been really used when there was a risk to life. But the government certainly thought it was justified to warn people just how great the risk is, particularly as we're coming into the weekend period now, where people would be traditionally enjoying the warm weather, no doubt having barbecues. They're being warned now to keep those fire risks to an absolute minimum, because the fire service is pushed and stretched almost to breaking point in many areas right across the country.
0: Fraser Maude there. Well, as we were just hearing in that interview with Andy Burnham, the Prime Minister has described the death of former Cambridge professor Jason Arday as a tragedy and a moment for reflection. Now, the 41-year-old resigned from his position at the university last week amid intense scrutiny over allegations that he plagiarised parts of his research. Police say his death is being treated as unexpected, but is not believed to be suspicious. Sky's Graham Stothard has more.
8: The details that you've outlined there, he was pronounced dead when emergency services were called to his house, a property in Battersea, just after 3 p.m. yesterday. There were reports that a man had been discovered unresponsive. He had recently resigned from Cambridge University. There'd been a lot of scrutiny surrounding a series of media reports alleging he plagiarised his PhD thesis that led to him stepping down. He had become the youngest black professor there in 2023, an amazing achievement, especially considering his backstory and his journey to get there. He spoke to us when he got that appointment back in 2023.
9: I was diagnosed with autism spectrum disorder when I was three, so a hybrid of autism, Asperger's syndrome, and global development delay. And I guess it's been well kind of publicised now, but I didn't learn to speak until I was 11, and I didn't learn to read and write until I was 18.
8: So there was intense media scrutiny surrounding allegations that he plagiarised part of his PhD thesis as well as some other parts of his research. There were also questions being raised about other claims he made about charity fundraising and other elements of his life, his backstory. When he quit, in an open letter, he said it was the only way to bring this chapter to an end, and that it shouldn't be interpreted as a loss of faith in scholarship or in the values that first brought me to Cambridge. He went on to say he would return stronger, wiser, and with the same determination that always defined my journey. Tragically, of course, we know now that's not to be. In a statement his family has released, they said Jason was subjected to a campaign of sustained abuse for more than 3 years since he accepted the role of professor at Cambridge University by those who would leave no stone unturned in their quest to undermine him. The campaign of misinformation was too much for Jason, who was a gentleman and who always wanted to see the best in everyone. We are in shock to have lost this amazing father, partner, brother, uncle, and son. Fellow academics, colleagues have also paid tribute to him. That resignation letter that I talked about a bit earlier was actually published on Good Law Project, which is run by a chap called Joe Mann. And we spoke to him about this sad, sad incident.
10: Continued stories run across the full political spectrum of our media after his resignation, in circumstances where his friends were warning, publicly warning media outlets of how vulnerable he is very hard for me to understand. And I think that if the press had been a little bit more compassionate, Dr. Arday would still be in the bosom of his family today. And as you can hear, I am very, very distressed about it.
8: Questions then being asked about the press. There are also questions being asked about whether the University of Cambridge discharged their duty of care to their professor as fully as they should have done. The Vice Chancellor there, Professor Deborah Prentice, she said, "We are desperately saddened to hear this tragic news. Our heartfelt sympathies go to Jason Arday's family and friends at this incredibly difficult time." We've also now heard from the General Secretary of the National Education Union, Daniel Kabede. He's called the press coverage surrounding Jason Arday as vile and disproportionate, and he's now saying that the family deserves both privacy and compassion.
0: Graham Stothard there. Now, less than 24 hours after a train derailment in East Sussex left two people seriously injured, another train came off the tracks in Essex yesterday. Well, let's talk a little bit more about those derailments. Joining me now is Professor Phil Blythe, Professor of Intelligent Transport Systems. Thank you so much for talking to us this lunchtime. I did want to get on to talk about the kind of broader challenges, I guess, of hot weather in the transport system. But before we talk about those kind of broader issues, am I right in thinking that investigations, I guess, are going on into these two derailments? So for now, we don't have that much solid information about what actually caused them.
11: Yeah, we can't really speculate at the moment because the Rail Accident Investigation Board is looking at that. All we know is they happened. They're very rare, these sort of incidents, and two happened within 2 days in very hot weather.
0: So I guess sort of bearing in mind we don't know the specifics of this, I mean, what are, in general, some of the risks of the type of weather we have seen more recently to the transport network and to the rail network?
11: Yeah, I mean, the temperatures we've been seeing, particularly in the south, are beyond what transport systems are built for in the UK. I mean, we worry more about heavy rain and wind with our transport systems than heat until the last few years. And those extremes of heat cause a number of challenges. First of all, our rails are made of steel. They can expand in the heat. And if they shift in position, they can buckle a little bit, although there's been a lot of work to mitigate that over the last few years. Same with the overhead cables. They're made of metal. They can expand. And if they're not auto-tensioned, trains can actually pull down those wires. So there are certain things that are a challenge in hot weather. And that's why you see quite often on some parts of the railway that trains run at lower speeds during those high temperatures.
0: Yeah, I was going to ask, I mean, to what extent can train operators mitigate against some of these risks? I guess there's a certain element of risk, you know, baked in because of the infrastructure. But what can train operators actually do when the temperature does spike to try and minimise the risks?
11: There's a lot of monitoring of the network with sensors, both on certain trains and in the network, which can detect if there's some anomalies caused by the heat. There's a lot of inspections going on, but at the end of the day, if the temperatures get too hot and you're concerned about your infrastructure or how your trains will perform on that, the two choices you have, either to slow those trains down so it's a little safer and maybe the driver can spot buckling rails in front, or if they are buckled, they don't derail the train, or you cancel the service, and that's a non-ideal situation. And I mean, I've got to emphasize that the temperatures we're seeing are well beyond what we have expected our railway system to operate to, and the infrastructure owner Network Rail is working hard to improve the resilience of the rails and the signalling and the overhead cables, but there's a lot to do. It's a big network.
0: I mean, are adaptations possible? You know, can upgrades be made so that the system can cope better in these high temperatures? And I guess when we're building new transport networks, you know, I think of things like HS2, are they built in the context of the changing climate and the fact that we're probably going to be having to deal with these high temperatures a lot more frequently going forward?
11: Yeah, I mean, HS2 have been working very hard on the resilience and adaptation as part of their design. We run a national hub called DARE, which is looking at national infrastructures in the UK from a transport point of view. What the railways are doing is they're replacing old sleepers by concrete sleepers to put the rails on, which hold those rails in place more so they can't bend so much. There's also a lot of sensors there to detect bending. There's also tensioning on the overhead lines, so when they get a bit soggy as they get hotter, there's still tension, so the trains connecting to them to collect power don't pull them down. They're trying to cool their signalling boxes and their control boxes at the side of the road, side of the rail more to try and improve on that. But, you know, that was working at temperatures, probably working between 27 and 30 degrees. We're talking about you're seeing temperatures in the mid to late 30s. And bear in mind, if that's the air temperature, the rail temperature could be 20 degrees above that. So, you know, some rails are even being painted white to try and reflect heat and to try and deal with that. What we've got to do, I think, is learn from countries that have built their railways to deal with hot temperatures. You know, we think of places like Spain as an example, as southern United States, Morocco, places where they're running really, really good services at really hot temperatures. And we've got to learn from that.
0: I guess notwithstanding the fact that we've seen two of these derailments in fairly short order, they are quite rare, right? I wonder if you could talk us through how rare they are. And also, when I saw the pictures coming from Sussex, from Lewis, train on its side, my first thought was, goodness, that there will be some bad injuries from that.
11: Yeah.
0: But remarkably, it seemed to be more or less walking wounded. I mean, are there things that are done on the inside of trains to kind of guard against if the worst does happen, to protect people now?
11: I mean, the new rolling stock that many of the train companies have of different types, they are designed to cope with quite extremes of derailment and the like. And it's astonishing how few people were in. And we don't like any injuries at all. Only 2 seriously injured and another 9 injured in the Lewis derailment, and none on the derailment yesterday. That's a real testament to how those trains are designed. That's really encouraging. But at the end of the day, we've got to make sure that our infrastructure can remain resilient to these extremes of climate change. When you look at some of the predictions of heat, of rain, of wind, and the extremes that will come in the future, we need to do an awful lot more than what we're doing at the moment. The Department for Transport are producing a resilience strategy, which should be published in the next month or so, which will put a lot of responsibilities on the infrastructure owners to really, really tackle this. But it's going to cost a lot of money. But at the same time, if we don't have a transport system that's running well and performing well, the cost to the economy, the cost to society, and the reputational damage of the country in trying to attract inward investment is massive. So it's got to be made a priority.
0: Absolutely. Thank you, Professor Phil Blythe. Thanks so much for talking to us this lunchtime.
11: Thanks, Rob.
0: You're watching Sky News Today. Coming up, we report from Afghanistan 5 years after the Taliban took back control of the country.
12: An interview that lasted nearly 5 minutes. We talked about Prime Minister Starmer. We talked about the special relationship with who, he said. It was a jam-packed interview. I'll tell you what he told me, and I'll explain why you can't hear the call.
13: I'm Mark Stone, and I'm Sky's correspondent based here in Washington, D.C.
14: Have you seen what Donald Trump's been up to? In the Rose Garden, in the East Wing.
15: 100 days in and back with the grassroots of this MAGA move.
16: It feels a little bit like he's a king, not a president.
17: He is a king.
13: I've witnessed the remarkable passion for politics here, but the anger too.
18: Everything in America feels kind of torn in two right now, and it has been an intense few weeks for Minneapolis.
19: How many more people have to die?
20: This is not America.
13: A large and growing protest movement. They're vocal and they're angry.
21: Are these immigration rates?
22: Unbelievable we've come to this.
21: We just arrived in Doha, just ahead of President Trump. And look at that. The horse-backed military and beyond them.
18: Feels kind of torn in two right now. And it has been an intense few weeks for Minneapolis.
19: How many more people have to die?
20: This is not America.
13: A large and growing protest movement. They're vocal and they're angry.
21: Are these immigration rates?
22: Unbelievable we've come to this.
21: We just arrived in Doha, just ahead of President Trump. And look at that. The horse-backed military and beyond them, the skyline of a city transformed.
23: So there seems to be some sort of a shooting, what appear to be shots fired at the White House Correspondents' Dinner.
14: What do America's Christian faithful make of the president's pop at the Pope?
24: The ones that vote for him are going to vote for him through thick and thin.
25: Before anybody criticizes the Pope, they need to think more than twice.
13: Mark Stone from Sky News. Will you stop buying Russian energy? Is there any assurance for Palestinian self-determination?
26: Of course.
13: It's a big shift by President Trump.
26: This post of Trump, it's a big shift. It's a big shift. It's very positive.
14: Sky News, the full story first.
0: Today marks 5 years since the Taliban reclaimed power in Afghanistan and eradicated the rights of women and girls. The US withdrawal from the country that saw a mass chaotic evacuation in 2021 marked the end of America's 20-year presence and effectively handed control back to the group. Celebrations are underway with military parades, air displays and speeches, but women are barred from joining. Our special correspondent Alex Crawford is there in Kabul.
27: Large number of people have already turned out for this, a day of celebration for the Taliban. It's also a day that the Taliban get to show some force. As you can see, they're out on the streets in some numbers, many of them armed. The day that they seized power in the capital, and have held power in the country for the past 5 years. It's been notable for the number of edicts, laws and rules that they've introduced, discriminating specifically against women and girls. And during the course of just this day so far, several people have told me to correct my hijab, put on my scarf, cover my hair. More specifically, most of the women are out of sight. They've been told over the years that they need permission from their husbands or their male relatives to leave the house. They need to be accompanied. They're not allowed in the workspace. There have been no democratic elections, and the Taliban don't plan any of that anytime soon. And many of their leaders, former leaders, are stressing that the international community needs to engage with the Taliban. That's been heavily criticised by human rights lawyers. I'm talking about some eminent human rights lawyers and judges in Britain who say there should be no engagement or involvement with the Taliban until they withdraw their discriminatory rules against women. But look at the size of the crowds, and this is still very early in the morning here in Afghanistan. They're expecting many more out on the streets.
0: Let's take a look at the weather now.
1: You're looking happy.
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0: Fresher air is filtering in from the northwest, bringing an end to the current heat wave and hopefully even some rain. A few heavy showers are possible across England and Wales today as the fresher, cooler air arrives, and there'll be some scattered light showers across Scotland and Northern Ireland. Otherwise, it's a fine afternoon with spells of hazy sunshine and light winds. It should feel more pleasant temperature-wise, except in the southeast, which holds on to the hot and humid weather. There's potential for thundery showers in the muggy southeast, and it'll be pretty murky around the coast too.
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0: You're watching Sky News. Coming up, as fire chiefs warn of the danger of further blazes, we'll hear from an expert in fire risk management.

This is Sky News Today. It's 12 o'clock. The headlines. Wildfire warning. Millions sent emergency alerts on their phones as the Prime Minister warns the country is a tinderbox. The £65 million funding boost announced for farmers to help the industry cope with the impacts of drought. Former Cambridge professor Jason Arday is found dead days after

0: Well, let's return to our top story now, and the wildfires that have been ravaging not only the UK, but also continental Europe too, where thousands of people have been impacted by evacuations. Well, we can talk to Alexander Held, a wildfire and forestry expert at the European Forest Institute, who's in the Black Forest in Germany. Thanks so much for talking to us today. First of all, I wonder if you can just take us through how the risk has changed from wildfires in the UK, but also more broadly across Europe in the last, say, 5 to 10 years.
1: Yeah, sure. We see the speed of the predicted change. I mean, we've working in fire management and in the climate science on these predictions for decades by now. And we see that the speed where things are happening now are really surprising us. And we always say, who would have expected the wet British islands to be on fire? Or currently, as we speak, we have fires exploding out of control on the Belgium-German border in areas where we normally have six-month winter and snow cover. So it is not surprisingly, but the speed and the locations are indeed unusual. And I'm afraid now we find a lot of clever people that know everything or have said it a long time ago, and we need a good analysis why nobody did listen.
0: Well, Alexander, as I'm talking to you, I can see some aerial shots coming in from the UK, from the West Midlands, showing some of the devastation that the fire has wrought across there. I wonder, can I ask you, there are, I guess, countries on the continent that have been dealing with extreme wildfires and threats to people's homes and property for longer than the UK has. What can the UK learn from how other countries deal with this, but also what mitigations they put in place and preventions they put in place beforehand to stop, I guess, a risk to life and a risk to people's homes?
1: Yeah, this is a very good question, because the UK is for us, from looking from a European perspective, a very interesting point in case. The UK is in the development of building wildfire expertise and wildfire capability about 10 years ahead of countries like Germany. And this learning process and the international exchange is happening in the UK, I would say, since we had one of the first exchanges with the UK to South Africa in 2010. And this learning process is a never-ending process, of course. And we see from, you know, UK wildfire resilience is a national program now, and you have started a movement in the UK that is built on international best practice and experience. But it is also clear that, and we see this in Portugal and Spain and in California and all over the place, fire service alone cannot protect all the wildland-urban interface and situations like you have seen now a few days ago in the UK. And this is also a clear and stark reminder that, yes, we can build wildfire capability and capacity from a fire service perspective and driven by the fire service. But we also need the same efforts, actually, from communities, from policies, from agriculture, from forestry. If that doesn't go hand in hand, the wildfire capability of the fire service cannot be expected to really go and protect each and every individual house. There's just not enough resources. So only if we bring all this overlapping together, then the British experts have a chance to really go ahead and implement what is actually known already in the UK.
0: So what are some of the kind of practical things that governments or, I guess, you know, councils, local authorities can do to manage the land in their area better so that when the country dries out and suffers from extreme heat, experiences extreme heat, wildfires that are posing a threat to life are made less likely?
1: I think one of the first and most important steps is overcoming the fragmentation. We are still talking about, you know, who has the mandate for what? Fire service for suppression, but who's actually managing the land? Who's building a wildfire education narrative for awareness raising? How is nature conservation? How is tourism all coming together? So overcoming that fragmentation, formulating very clear objectives for a fire strategy. Where do we want to go with a fire strategy, a fire management strategy in the UK, who can do in homework, his homework, in what capacity. And only if we are clear about that and overcome that fragmentation, I think then we can tick all the boxes of integrated fire management and not just focus on this, you know, toolbox of the fire service, which is, by the way, really, really well developed in the UK. Yes, it could need a lot more effort and a lot more support and a lot more speed. But I think the first of all is overcoming the fragmentation and empowering programs like UK Wildfire Resilience to be the one-stop shop and not only for the fire service.
0: How much of this is about climate change and how much of it is about us not managing our land appropriately enough? I mean, have there been mistakes made in certain countries about how we've managed our land, which have made certain countries or certain areas more prone to wildfires?
1: Absolutely. So it's very easy, actually, to paint the picture of, okay, climate has shown us and is giving us these extended drought periods, the heat, the difficult weather situations for us, good weather for the fire, actually. So this is definitely the changing climate that is giving us these record summers year after year now, and we still call them unprecedented and exceptional, but they're not. So these weather conditions contribute to the fact that a lot more biomass becomes available as fuel for a fire. 20 years back, this biomass that is burning now in the UK was not burnable because it was too wet. So the frame conditions, this is climate and weather. Our mistakes, how we treat the land in terms of how we are using natural resources, be it timber or agriculture or farming or even tourism, rewilding, everything we do as a society, even as an individual citizen, has an impact on how the land is, I started to say, treating us back. So, yes, a lot of decisions that were, you know, clever at the time back then, like when my grandfather was doing afforestation after the war, back then it was a good idea to have spruce monocultures. But today it's not. So there's lots of work we can do under climate change, even more so, to mitigate that risk by managing our landscapes and addressing these fuel characteristics, fuel load, fuel moisture, fuel structure, fuel continuity. So we have lots of tools in nature-based solutions, basically, managing the land in a more, how do you say this in English, in a more careful, respective way. And that needs to complement all the efforts from fire service side in then going into a landscape, having a chance to safely and effectively deal with unwanted fires.
0: Alexander Held, we'll have to leave it there. But thank you so much for talking to us this lunchtime. Thank you.
1: Thank you, Rob.
0: Now, the war in Sudan has entered its fourth year with no sign of abating. The Sudanese armed forces, backed by Egypt, Saudi Arabia, Turkey, Iran and Qatar, are locked in conflict with the paramilitary rapid support forces, who are supported by the UAE. The UAE denies that claim. Tens of thousands have been killed, and it's thought that the number could be far higher. Well, this is how Sudan looks now. The Sudanese army, in green there, holding most of the eastern part of the country, including the capital, Khartoum, major cities along the Nile corridor, the Red Sea coast. Yellow there towards the west, that is RSF territory. Now, the state of North Kordofan is now at the heart of the conflict. The SAF recently captured the strategic city of Bara, securing the crucial nearly 300-mile highway and ended a two-year siege of the state capital, El Obeid. Now, in response, the RSF launched counter-offensives in western Sudan. Now, Sky's Africa correspondent Yusra El-Baghir travelled to El Obeid, where residents face power blackouts, food and water shortages, and a constant fear of drone attacks.
2: Fuel tankers and trucks bombed into blackened steel, all facing the same destination. These are signs of the suffocation survived by the city that sits at the end of this road.
3: This is the last stretch of road before we get to El Obeid, and there is a complete shift in the comfort level. We're seeing very few cars on the road, very few people, because even though this is a key supply route for the army, the RSF are known to operate a surveillance drone that patrols this territory and launches missiles at military vehicles, fuel tankers, and even trucks carrying aid.
2: Al-Ubayd has overcome the longest ground siege of Sudan's war and evaded capture by the paramilitary rapid support forces, or RSF, fighting the military for territorial control. The RSF circle around the city has been halved by army advancements for now, but they still maintain positions to the west and the south and launch attacks from above. Their drones have come for this vital infrastructure, the power station transformers that supply Al-Ubayd with electricity. But even in the darkness of power outages, babies are born, and doctors are committed to performing the operations that are needed.
3: They're doing the best that they can under very difficult conditions. This entire maternity hospital is run by solar panels because there's no electricity. And should she need oxygen, it will go through a cylinder and not an oxygen machine.
2: Upstairs, premature babies survive in incubators that also draw from solar panels. Installed after electricity outages here cost newborns their lives. The roof that holds their power source is punctured by drone debris and shrapnel. In Al-Ubayd's biggest displacement camp, Amna has just given birth. She never made it to the maternity hospital, but went into labor in this small, unsanitary room marked by a sheet of paper that says surgery. And what should be a joyous moment is full of despair.
4: My husband was killed while I was 4 months pregnant. Killed in this war. We have been suffering since the day we arrived. We don't have anything. I don't have a bed. I don't have a pan. I don't have a bucket. I don't have any food.
2: Pregnant women sit on the mat outside the makeshift operating room. They list their health complications and hope they qualify for birth at the maternity hospital. But Halima is resigned to her fate. She had her first child here and expects it's also where she will have her second, unsure of when she can return to her embattled home. This camp houses tens of thousands of civilians from the war's hardest hit states. Many of them women and children, in dire need of health care and food, and at the center of the worst humanitarian crisis in the world. Malnutrition is raging in the camp and in the city, with mothers holding babies in the main hospital that have been born far too small. The emergency ward on the hospital grounds has been plunged into darkness after the generator ran out of diesel. Hospital staff work furiously to maintain the care needed to keep people alive. A daughter fans her incapacitated father to relieve the moments of heat and helplessness in this unit for highly dependent patients.
5: Unfortunately, only 10 minutes, the generator was off because of the fuel is depleted. And now they are preparing themselves to restart it. Okay? But as you know, now the emergency room is functioning as normal. See, this is the ER. This is where they receive the patient for the first time when they come to the hospital here. They work in very critical conditions, and they continue working, and they don't even complain. They are working with patients because they know that they are saving lives.
2: The fuel stations that feed the generators have been targeted by RSF drones. Residents queue up to fill their tanks at a surviving station, and the black market fuel smugglers that line the road. The main water station has been hit too, and boreholes are being drilled to restore running water. As the fight continues for control of this gateway city and the region, with civilians caught in the crossfire. The lights are back on in the emergency ward, and the casualties come in. A stray bullet hit Abdullah in his thigh as he was having his morning coffee. And the nurses are scrambling to assist him under the flickering lights of an unstable power supply.
6: This is what God wants for me. I came to El Obeid on Thursday, Friday, and then Saturday a stray bullet hits me in the leg. It was fate.
2: Al Ubayd Teaching Hospital is the biggest in Sudan and a shock absorber for the frontline Kordofan region. Dr. Muzamid's mission is to keep the hospital functioning and his staff safe. Two of Al Ubayd's hospitals have been hit by RSF drones, and a majority of healthcare facilities in Sudan have been destroyed by the war's violence and scarcity.
5: You know, when there is bombing, the citizens from the market go to their homes, to their houses. But the staff, the medical staff from their houses come to the hospital because they want to save lives.
2: Part of his hospital runs on generators. Some wards run off solar power and other wards have no power at all. The hospital works to sustain new life, while the main morgue for the city and the state struggles to offer a dignified death.
7: If we want to wash a cadaver here, we have to bring water from outside because we don't have water inside.
2: Only 4 out of the 8 mortuary fridges work.
8: The most dangerous place is the morgue because we can receive 3 or 4 bodies at a time and have no power.
2: Bodies stream out of the morgue to the cemetery. New graves are being dug here every day. This one is for a 19-year-old with lung cancer who died after surgery in the main hospital. Each funeral cements the fatigue of this protracted war, with the struggle for survival tightening every breath from the moment of birth to the hardship of life and the suddenness of death. Yusra Al-Baghir, Sky News, Al Ubayd.
0: This is Sky News Today. Coming up, boxing legend Katie Taylor on why she's preparing to hang up her gloves after a farewell fight.

0: really sending a clear message that Venezuela is eager for change.
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3: We are in the middle of a forest, in a jungle really, and they're attempting to keep these men alive. This is real, hardcore emergency medicine.
2: The information on this could bring down the entire network, not just in Iraq and Syria, but across the world.
4: Sky News has the full story first.
5: Hundreds of thousands of people have been using the beast for years to traverse Mexico, but it is really dangerous. Many people have died riding it.
6: People that pond together, they have a little hive brain going on.
7: They've not had a good week.
8: I've had a good week.
9: There's a teaser there, a teaser. Ooh.
6: Okay, nothing to see here. Drama over.
7: Full stop.
6: Anyway, we'll get to that.
9: She will be mortified. Because she's the first female chancellor.
10: I popped upstairs, made myself a cheese sandwich, but now I'm with you.

0: And the people's perceptions of women's boxing has completely changed. When I turned pro 10 years ago, women's professional boxing was pretty much non-existent. And now here we are a few years later, we were headlining stadiums like Madison Square Garden. We're on these huge platforms like Netflix. And now I'm ending my career here in front of 80,000 people. And that stadium, 80,000 tickets are sold in pretty much 70 minutes. That's how far women's boxing has come.
1: You're watching Sky News. Coming up, we'll have more on the wildfires that have been wreaking devastation across parts of the country. This is the scene in Stourbridge in the West Midlands, with some of the damage and destruction caused to homes and properties there over the last day or so.

0: This is Sky News Today. It's 1 o'clock. The headlines. Doorbell footage captures the rapid spread of fire in Stourbridge as the National Fire Chief warns the scale of this year's threat is unprecedented. The Prime Minister announces a £65 million funding boost for farmers to help the industry cope with the impacts of drought. Former Cambridge professor Jason Arde is found dead days after resigning amid claims of plagiarism. Dozens are dead and a search and rescue operation is underway in Indonesia after a powerful earthquake. Plus, 5 years on from the takeover of the Taliban, Afghan women still live under sweeping restrictions.
1: It's a day of mourning for the women of Afghanistan. You won't see many of them out on the streets. They've been banned from education for the past 5 years from the age of 12. They've been banned from most workspaces, unable to study.
0: Good afternoon. Despite cooler temperatures today, fire chiefs say they're still facing challenging conditions with 43 new wildfires across the UK in the last 24 hours.

0: The scale of the fires prompted an emergency alert to be sent to the phones of millions of people last night with a warning not to light anything that could spark a wildfire. Well, a lot of people were caught off guard by the alert that you just heard, which lasted 10 seconds. Now, the message warned people against any sort of activities that could start a fire, including using disposable barbecues. In Wales, the alert was initially sent only in Welsh, meaning some people there didn't know what the warning was for several minutes. Now, the warning came after it was revealed 19 homes were destroyed and a further 18 were damaged in a huge fire in Stourbridge in the West Midlands. Now, this was the moment captured on a doorbell camera when the fire engulfed a home in the town. You can see the flames spreading from the garden across the clothesline and eventually fully to the house before smoke starts to cover the whole camera. Well, we've heard from some of those that were affected by the fire.
1: It's dreadful what's happened to those homeowners and families, and my heart goes out to them, yeah. And you know, as I say, I think the local community is rallying round and trying to provide as much support as possible.
2: It stopped 150 yards maybe from the hospital, schools, football pitches. There are houses in Hagley under threat. If we hadn't kept it under control, then there would have been more damage.
0: Now, some evacuated residents in Stourbridge are beginning to return home. Sky's Fraser Maud is there and sent us this update.
3: Well, the latest is we had an update from West Midlands Police last night, or well, overnight, saying that following extensive firefighting efforts, we are pleased to be able to reopen Norton Road in Stourbridge. Now, that is a limited opening. This is Norton Road that I'm standing on here at the moment. As you can see, it is still closed off by police to certain vehicles. People who live here are allowed to go in, but it is limited access at the moment. It's obviously had a knock-on effect for roads around this area. Various road closures have been in place. But the scene were spectacular, weren't they? Incredible scenes. Houses completely engulfed by flame. 19 properties have been completely destroyed. 18 further properties seriously damaged by the fires. The fire itself taking up an area of some 500 acres before it was finally brought under control by West Midlands Fire Service. Residents have been evacuated. There are over 30 fires that have been raging over the past 24, 48 hours nationally. 10 of them here in the West Midlands, and of course it is putting huge pressure on the emergency services, firefighters battling these fires in the most difficult of circumstances, often in very heavy kit and often putting themselves at great risk. There were 6 injuries here as the fires took hold. 3 of those were to firefighting personnel, and as a response to these wildfires right across the country, the army have now been drafted in. 200 members of the armed forces have been drafted in to assist the fire services, bringing equipment and resources with them. The Gurkhas have been deployed, or one part of the Gurkhas regiment has been deployed in South Wales. As Andy Burnham says, that more needs to be done to make Britain fire ready. He said that there's going to be a serious investigation into the readiness and the state of alert and the state and the capabilities of the fire service to deal with these ongoing wildfires, which due to climate change look as though they are going to be a problem that stretches well into the future. Driving here today, every single grass verge is brown. Andy Burnham saying that the whole country is a tinderbox. And of course, we got that alert at 7 o'clock last night, or around 7 o'clock last night, the first use of the national text alert system to warn people not to use naked flames, not to use fireworks, not to use barbecues. Barbecues are now banned, those disposable barbecues now banned, and people warned that there could be a risk to life if they don't heed the warnings that message contained. Some saying that that message was a little over the top. The Conservatives, Kevin Badenoch, saying that it should have only been really used when there was a risk to life. But the government certainly thought it was justified to warn people just how great the risk is, particularly as we're coming into the weekend period now, where people would be traditionally enjoying the warm weather, no doubt having barbecues. They're being warned now to keep those fire risks to an absolute minimum, because the fire service is pushed and stretched almost to breaking point in many areas right across the country.
0: There's a more there. Now, the chair of the National Fire Chiefs Council, Phil Garrigan, says the scale of the wildfires we've seen so far in 2026 is unprecedented.
4: doesn't really compare. It's close to 2025 figures, but we've surpassed them. It's only August, so we're anticipating it being considerably higher than it was in 2025, and that was the highest number of wildfires on record. If I kind of reflect back on my career in Fire and Rescue Service, 2018, we had Saddleworth Moor, Winter Hill, significant incidents there, probably the first real kind of wildfire threat that we'd kind of experienced across the UK. Then you fast forward to 2022, hottest day of the year, 14 major incidents declared over that period, which we thought was unprecedented at that time. Then 2025, as I say, highest number of wildfires on record, but that has been surpassed in 2026. And to put that into context, since January, we've had 24 major incidents declared due to wildfire and the demands that's placed on the Fire and Rescue Service as a result.
0: Meanwhile, the Prime Minister says farmers are facing the hardest summer in a generation as he announces £65 million as a funding boost to help the industry deal with the drought.
5: Well, I realise we've got a long way to go to build back trust with the farming community across the country. So within my first month of office, I wanted to be on a farm, hearing about the reality and how difficult it's been, particularly in this summer. I think it's probably been the hardest summer for British farming in a generation. So many challenges for those in arable farming, livestock farming, doing a mixture of the two, you know, on every front they can see challenges. So it's really important that I'm here and I'm listening and announcing some help in these difficult times, more flexibility for farmers to graze livestock on land that is being put under environmental measures, more money to build reservoirs on farms going forward to deal with these water shortage issues. So a sign that we understand how difficult times are, that we want to build back that trust with the farming community, but more to come.
0: Well, let's talk to our political correspondent, Nick Martin, who's in Westminster. Nick, what have the government announced for farmers specifically, but also how are they responding to the heat wave, to the wildfires? It feels like one of the first big kind of day-to-day challenges of Andy Burnham's time in Number 10.
6: So we don't have, to be honest, lots of detail about how much of this £65 million is going to help farmers in the immediate term. I think what the government are looking at is the here and now, how they can try and help farmers with this scorched ground that they're trying to deal with. This is going to be the driest, this is the driest July on record. It's likely to be the driest August on record. But also Andy Burnham nodding to the future, saying that some of this money will be able to go to more long-term projects, like he mentioned, building more reservoirs to help irrigate the land. And there's certainly been some positive reaction to what Andy Burnham's been saying today. The National Farmers Union have said that this is a very hopeful message. And remember, there's a bit of bad blood between the government and the farmers of late. The Keir Starmer government made quite a lot of enemies in the agricultural world, bringing in things like inheritance farms tax and things like that. Farmers do not forget easily. And so part of this will be Andy Burnham trying to build bridges with the farming community, because there is an awful lot at stake, not just the drought, not just trying to ease the pressure now, but what are the crops going to yield? What are yields going to be like in the next few months? Because that will filter down to food prices, production prices, and ultimately filter down to how much households pay at the tills, which will, of course, contribute to the cost of living crisis, which is one of the main pillars of Andy Burnham's promises. So his message today to farmers down on that farm in Cornwall, but also to agricultural world across the UK, is that he's listening, he's announcing money. The details, to be honest, are a bit scant, but I think he's acknowledging that there's a problem in the here and now, but going forward they want to forge better relationships with agriculture and farmers and try and help and prevent and protect against future droughts.
0: Nick Martin there in Westminster, thank you. Now, at least 38 people have died after a magnitude 7.7 earthquake hit Indonesia. Several buildings were damaged during the quake and the dozens of aftershocks that followed. Another quake, magnitude 6.4, has also hit northern Sumatra in the country in the past hour. Well, Sky's Amelia Harper is here. So a separate earthquake, but in a different part of the country.
7: That's correct. So we've now had two separate earthquakes hit Indonesia in under 24 hours. That first one being that 7.7 magnitude earthquake. Then we've had that 6.4 magnitude earthquake. But let's just start with the first one, chronologically. So at least 38 people, as you said, have sadly died on Flores Island. And this is an island in eastern Indonesia. And authorities have said that around 2,000 people have had to flee their homes because of this. And I think it's worth saying, Rob, that the number of dead could expect to rise because as response teams, reach more remote areas, they will likely encounter more people. And Indonesia's National Disaster Agency is now assessing the scale of the damage. They've said that 54 homes are severely damaged. Major roads have been cut off. They have concerns about people still being trapped under rubble. And power cuts and things like that are making communications quite difficult, they've been saying. And initially there was a tsunami warning, but that's now been lifted as a result of authorities not really seeing a huge change in sea level. In terms of when this happened, so of course this is the first out of two, so this hit Flores Island at 6 o'clock in the morning local time, that's around 11 p.m. our time, and it was at a depth of about 10 kilometres, and generally the shallower the earthquake, the more destructive that it is, and the epicentre itself was 68 kilometres off the northern shore of the island. Then we had several strong aftershocks, but luckily that hasn't triggered a tsunami. Then, of course, we come to this second quake, this 6.4 magnitude quake to hit northern Sumatra. Obviously, a slightly different scenario. That quake was at a depth of 158 kilometres, so a lot deeper. So we would expect, as we've got news still coming in, but we would expect that potentially to be less impactful. But having two in one day begs the question about why Indonesia is so prone to having these. And it is an area that is impacted by seismic activity, volcanic activity, because of this ring of fire. And this is essentially a zone where tectonic plates, three major tectonic plates, are meeting. And it's an area that's responsible for about 90% of the world's earthquakes. And just to go through a few that have come before this, in 1992, again on Flores Island, 2,500 people died after an earthquake that triggered a tsunami. You'll also remember, Rob, in 2004, the Boxing Day tsunami off Sumatra, a 9.1 magnitude earthquake. That is absolutely huge. And then in 2018, a 7.5 magnitude earthquake in Palu, killing more than 4,400 people. So I think what authorities will be doing now is monitoring for any aftershocks that might still come.
0: Yeah, really difficult 24 hours for the country. Mm. Amelia, thank you. Now, the Prime Minister has described the death of former Cambridge professor Jason Arday as a tragedy and a moment for reflection. The 41-year-old resigned from his position at the university last week amid intense scrutiny over allegations that he plagiarised parts of his research. Police say his death is being treated as unexpected, but is not believed to be suspicious.
8: It's a tragedy. It's a tragedy on so many levels, but particularly just for everybody who knew Jason, his family, obviously, his friends. We think of them today. It's not a moment for any rushing to judgment. It's a moment for reflection, I would say, reflecting on how things came to this. A really sad and sorry state of affairs, and I think we just all today think of Jason, his contribution, and his family and friends.
0: Sky's Graham Stoffer, that's more.
9: The details that you've outlined there, he was pronounced dead when emergency services were called to his house, a property in Battersea, just after 3 p.m. yesterday. There were reports that a man had been discovered unresponsive. He had recently resigned from Cambridge University. There had been a lot of scrutiny surrounding a series of media reports alleging he plagiarised his PhD thesis that led to him stepping down. He had become the youngest black professor there in 2023. An amazing achievement, especially considering his backstory and his journey to get there. He spoke to us when he got that appointment back in 2023.
10: I was diagnosed with autism spectrum disorder when I was three. So a hybrid of autism, Asperger's syndrome, and global development delay. And I guess it's been well kind of publicised now, but I didn't learn to speak until I was 11, and I didn't learn to read and write until I was 18.
9: So there was intense media scrutiny surrounding allegations that he plagiarised part of his PhD thesis as well as some other parts of his research. There were also questions being raised about other claims he made about charity fundraising and other elements of his life, his backstory. When he quit, in an open letter, he said it was the only way to bring this chapter to an end and that it shouldn't be interpreted as a loss of faith in scholarship or in the values that first brought me to Cambridge. He went on to say he would return stronger, wiser, and with the same determination that always defined my journey. Tragically, of course, we know now that's not to be. In a statement his family has released, they said Jason was subjected to a campaign of sustained abuse for more than 3 years since he accepted the role of professor at Cambridge University by those who would leave no stone unturned in their quest to undermine him. The campaign of misinformation was too much for Jason, who was a gentleman and who always wanted to see the best in everyone. We are in shock to have lost this amazing father, partner, brother, uncle, and son. Fellow academics, colleagues have also paid tribute to him. That resignation letter that I talked about a bit earlier was actually published on Good Law Project, which is run by a chap called Joe Mann. And we spoke to him about this sad, sad incident.
11: Continued stories run across the full political spectrum of our media after his resignation, in circumstances where his friends were warning, publicly warning media outlets of how vulnerable he is very hard for me to understand. And I think that if the press had been a little bit more compassionate, Dr. Arday would still be in the bosom of his family today. And as you can hear, I am very, very distressed about it.
9: Questions then being asked about the press. There are also questions being asked about whether the University of Cambridge discharged their duty of care to their professor as fully as they should have done. The Vice Chancellor there, Professor Deborah Prentice, she said, "We are desperately saddened to hear this tragic news. Our heartfelt sympathies go to Jason Arday's family and friends at this incredibly difficult time." We've also now heard from the General Secretary of the National Education Union, Daniel Kabede. He's called the press coverage surrounding Jason Arday as vile and disproportionate, and he's now saying that the family deserves both privacy and compassion.
0: Graham Stothard there. Well, to return to our top story, although it's cooling today, the UK has been feeling the heat recently, with temperatures reaching a scorching 38.1 degrees this week. Last month, there was a record 2.5 million A&E attendances, with this summer on track to be the hottest since records began in 1884. Well, let's discuss this a bit more. Joining me now is Ilan Kelman from the University College London. He's a professor of disasters and health there, and an expert also on the health impacts of heat. Thanks so much for joining us this lunchtime. To start off with, I guess, can you take us through who is primarily and most severely affected by high temperatures, and what can they do to, I guess, mitigate the impacts?
12: Who is most severely affected by high temperatures are those who their body cannot control the temperature as well as others. And it's particularly children, infants, young people, elderly people, people with medical conditions which affect how our body controls our temperature. But then there's also those of us who are not in those categories, who are very healthy, but our occupations, our jobs, take us outdoors a lot or don't have the prospect for keeping cool. Ultimately, at the temperatures that we've been experiencing, everyone can have problems. And so what we need to do is not only look on those who are the most vulnerable, but also think about ourselves. This means ensuring that people around us who may have the medical conditions, maybe young, maybe old, ensuring that they are keeping cool, that they are keeping hydrated, drinking a lot of water, that they are doing okay mentally as well as physically, and also ensuring that we are taking care of ourselves and the people who may have occupations which take them outdoors.
0: How much of a factor is the spaces, I guess, where we live and work in the UK? You know, you travel to, I guess, hotter countries, you go to the US, aircon, things like that, it is more commonplace. It's not so much in the UK. Is that an issue, basically, that we're just not cut out, I guess, to be dealing with these temperatures in terms of the places where we spend a lot of our time?
12: So we have a real problem that many offices are not designed to deal with this sort of heat. Even hospitals, often the rooms can be several degrees warmer than the temperature outside. Then we can consider public transportation. Just taking one example of London, 4 of the 11 tube lines have air conditioning. The Piccadilly line should have air conditioning later this year, early next year, when the new trains come on board. And many buses do not have air conditioning, which means that the drivers are trying to concentrate and get people from place to place in that heat. We can consider construction workers, agricultural workers, paramedics, delivery drivers. All of them are working outdoors. They may not have a lot of opportunity to cool themselves down at certain times of the day. And this means that they are definitely in danger of experiencing heat-related health impacts.
0: How can the extreme heat impact specifically on health services and the NHS? You think of parts of hospitals which I guess need to stay cool. Can there be impacts on, say, surgeries being cancelled, things like that?
12: All parts of our entire healthcare are being affected. When we think about surgeries, absolutely. We want the people in that operating room to be focused, to have their full cognitive ability, and to ensure that they're not dripping with sweat, for example. If a paramedic comes to help us, imagine trying to do CPR for 20 minutes or 30 minutes in the blazing heat with the humidity that is physically strenuous and can put that paramedic in danger. Post-operation recovery. There are a few studies which look at how heat waves affect post-operation recovery, and it's not good. Not only does the heat cause problems after the operation, but also the exacerbated air pollution. And that includes smoke from wildfires. This means that we have to recognize hospitals expect all rooms to be at the temperature of between about 18 degrees Celsius and 30 degrees Celsius. Some will say 28, but it's sort of 18 to 30. Unfortunately, in many circumstances indoors, the temperatures are exceeding 30. That is not good for staff. That is not good for patients.
0: And what does this do in terms of demand on the health service? I guess traditionally you would hear about a lot of planning going in for the winter surge, for flu season, and summer would relatively anyway be, I guess, the quiet patch for the health service. How worrying is this if you are now getting a lot of heat admissions in the summer and a lot of admissions related to the cold weather and flu in the winter?
12: It's exactly as the health secretary said last week. We need to be ready for these surges. And we're well aware that in the winter, flu in particular meant that many health trusts were declaring critical incidents simply by the number of people coming in with flu. And that was before the COVID-19 pandemic. Now we have more respiratory infections to deal with. We then get to the summer. And yes, people are attending A&E because they have heat exhaustion, heat stroke, or other heat-related illnesses. This is putting a strain on the services, on the equipment, and on the staff. What this means is that we need to try and ensure that the NHS does have what the staff and the patients need in order to deal with the expected heat, and that means for these surges. And we're well aware that in the winter, flu in particular meant that many health trusts were declaring critical incidents simply by the number of people coming in with flu. And that was before the COVID-19 pandemic. Now we have more respiratory infections to deal with. We then get to the summer. And yes, people are attending A&E because they have heat exhaustion, heat stroke, or other heat-related illnesses. This is putting a strain on the services, on the equipment, and on the staff. What this means is that we need to try and ensure that the NHS does have what the staff and the patients need in order to deal with the expected heat. And that means ensuring that everyone is available, knows what to look for, has the resources that they require, and can keep people healthy despite the continuing and expected heat every summer.
0: A lot of new challenges to face. Thank you so much for joining us, Ilan Kelman, there from University College London. You're watching Sky News Today. Coming up, Israel strikes southern Lebanon in one of the deadliest attacks since it agreed a truce with Hezbollah in June. An interview that lasted nearly 5 minutes. We talked about Prime Minister Starmer. We talked about the special relationship with who, he said.
12: And that was before the COVID-19 pandemic. Now we've more respiratory infections to deal with. We then get to the summer, and yes, people are attending A&E because they have heat exhaustion, heat stroke, or other heat-related illnesses. This is putting a strain on the services, on the equipment, and on the staff. What this means is that we need to try and ensure that the NHS does have what the staff and the patients need in order to deal with the expected heat. And that means ensuring that everyone is available, knows what to look for, has the resources that they require, and can keep people healthy despite the continuing and expected heat every summer.
0: A lot of new challenges to face. Thank you so much for joining us, Ilan Kelman, there from University College London. You're watching Sky News Today. Coming up, Israel strikes southern Lebanon in one of the deadliest attacks since it agreed a truce with Hezbollah in June. An interview that lasted nearly 5 minutes. We talked about Prime Minister Starmer. We talked about the special relationship with who, he said. It was a jam-packed interview. I'll tell you what he told me, and I'll explain why you can't hear the call.
13: I'm Mark Stone, and I'm Sky's correspondent based here in Washington, D.C.
14: Have you seen what Donald Trump's been up to in the Rose Garden, in the East Wing?
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13: I've witnessed the remarkable passion for politics here, but the anger too.
18: Everything in America feels kind of torn in two right now, and it has been an intense few weeks for Minneapolis.
19: How many more people have to die?
20: This is not America.
13: A large and growing protest movement. They're vocal and they're angry.
21: Are these immigration rates?
22: Unbelievable we've come to this.
23: We just arrived in Doha, just ahead of President Trump, and look at that. The horse-backed military. And beyond them, the skyline of a city transformed.
24: So there seems to be some sort of a shooting, what appear to be shots fired at the White House Correspondents' Dinner.
13: What do America's Christian faithful make of the president's pop at the Pope?
25: The ones that vote for him are going to vote for him through thick and thin.
26: Before anybody criticizes the Pope, they need to think more than twice.
13: Mark Stone from Sky News. Will you stop buying Russian energy? Is there any assurance for Palestinian self-determination?
27: Of course.
13: It's a big shift by President Trump.
28: This post of Trump, it's a big shift. It's a big shift. It's very positive.
13: Sky News, the full story first.
0: An Israeli airstrike on southern Lebanon has killed at least 7 people in one of the deadliest attacks since a truce between Israel and Hezbollah came into effect in June. 3 children and 2 women are among the dead. Officials say the strike targeted a home and paramedics are still searching through the rubble. The Israeli military says it targeted Hezbollah.
29: This is a criminal act beyond anything you can imagine. I mean, what did this area do to deserve a warplane coming and firing such a barbaric missile? Nothing has been left standing in the surrounding area. You journalists came from wherever you were. In fact, there isn't a journalist who hasn't come. But for God's sake, just show me and tell me, what do I have left here now?
0: Elsewhere, wildfires are continuing to threaten areas of northeast Spain, with firefighters battling through the night to try and contain the blaze in the Huesca region. The fire has already destroyed thousands of hectares of land and has forced the evacuation of hundreds of people as it continues to move dangerously close to populated areas and to historic monasteries. Heathrow Airport has warned of disruption at Terminals 2 and 3 because of flooding. Passengers can't access the terminals by road and are being told to use rail services instead. Donald Trump has said he will soon declare the Strait of Hormuz a territory of the United States. The US president also said that America will hit Iran's economy hard as peace talks to end the war remain deadlocked.
1: After we finish defeating Iran, which is being very badly defeated, pretty soon I'll be declaring the Hormuz Strait a territory of the United States. Essentially, that's what it is. We have the blockade. No ships get through unless we want them to.
0: Let's take a look at the weather now.
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0: Fresher air is filtering in from the northwest, bringing an end to the current heat wave and hopefully even some rain. A few heavy showers are possible across England and Wales today as the fresher, cooler air arrives, and there'll be some scattered light showers across Scotland and Northern Ireland. Otherwise, it's a fine afternoon with spells of hazy sunshine and light winds. It should feel more pleasant temperature-wise, except in the southeast, which holds on to the hot and humid weather. There's potential for a thundery shower in the muggy southeast too, and it will be rather murky around the coasts until that change to fresher air finally arrives. That leads into a cooler and more comfortable night. Cloud will increase from the northwest, bringing outbreaks of rain and drizzle. The skies remain clearest across Wales and parts of southern England.
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0: You're watching Sky News coming up. Women and girls kept out of sight as the Taliban celebrates 5 years since returning to power.

0: Today marks 5 years since the Taliban reclaimed power in Afghanistan and eradicated the rights of women and girls. The US withdrawal from the country that saw a mass chaotic evacuation in 2021 marked the end of America's 20-year presence and effectively handed control back to the group. Celebrations are underway with military parades, air displays and speeches, but women are barred from joining. Our special correspondent, Alex Crawford, is there in Kabul.
1: Large number of people have already turned out for this, a day of celebration for the Taliban. It's also a day that the Taliban get to show some force. As you can see, they're out on the streets in some numbers, many of them armed. The day that they seized power in the capital and have held power in the country for the past 5 years. It's been notable for the number of edicts, laws and rules that they've introduced, discriminating specifically against women and girls. And during the course of just this day so far, several people have told me to correct my hijab, put on my scarf, cover my hair. More specifically, most of the women are out of sight. They've been told over the years that they need permission from their husbands or their male relatives to leave the house. They need to be accompanied. They're not allowed in the workspace. There have been no democratic elections, and the Taliban don't plan any of that anytime soon. And many of their leaders, former leaders, are stressing that the international community needs to engage with the Taliban. That's been heavily criticised by human rights lawyers. I'm talking about some eminent human rights lawyers and judges in Britain who say there should be no engagement or involvement with the Taliban until they withdraw their discriminatory rules against women. But look at the size of the crowds, and this is still very early in the morning here in Afghanistan. They're expecting many more out on the streets.
0: Well, joining me now is Shahzad Akbar, the executive director of an Afghan human rights organisation called Rawadari. Thank you so much for speaking to us this lunchtime. I wonder if we could just start off by getting your thoughts, your reflections, your feelings as we hit this five-year anniversary.
2: Thank you, Rob. I mean, it's a very heavy anniversary for me personally and for women and girls of Afghanistan. This just means that 5 years women have been denied all their basic rights. It has been 5 years since, you know, girls have been able to set foot in secondary school. It has been several years since women have been able to go to university. Women feel restrictions leaving their house to seek even urgent medical care. Parks are closed to women, gyms are closed to women, beauty salons are closed to women. And this is just a reminder of, you know, how much we have lost in the past 5 years as Taliban are trying to turn Afghanistan into a literal graveyard for women's dreams and aspirations.
0: I mean, with these heinous restrictions, what does life look like for girls approaching, I guess, secondary school age and for women more broadly?
2: Millions of girls above age 11 are stuck at home because they can't seek formal education under the Taliban restrictions. A woman who wants to, for instance, go to doctor, she needs to have a man accompanying her to leave the house, and then she may be stopped on the streets because her outfit doesn't meet Taliban requirements. A woman who is victim of domestic abuse, they are the most vulnerable under the Taliban laws because many forms of domestic abuse are not even criminalized. And even if she has a broken bone and she wants to go to the judge, she needs to have a male family member accompanying her and for her to tell her story through this male family member. And at the end of the day, her husband might be imprisoned for 15 days, following which he will return back to home and continue abusing her. So there's a mental health crisis. You know, 7 out of 10 women have told UN Women that their mental health situation is either bad or very bad. There's physical harm being done to women, and women who are previously working in commerce and engineering and, you know, military, they're all sent home.
0: And what has happened to I guess, healthcare for women, and in specifically maternal healthcare, healthcare in childbirth?
2: Afghanistan had one of the worst maternal health mortality figures in the world, even during the Republic, and we were trying to overcome that. But with Taliban's return to power, there are even more restrictions, because nurses and midwives who deliver these services to women, they face restrictions in going to their place of work. They are routinely inspected for how they are dressed, so that discourages female physicians and female healthcare workers. Additionally, there is now a block to studying medicine and healthcare for women and girls. So this means that we are not training any new female midwives, female doctors. In the cultural context of Afghanistan, where a woman would rather stay home than go to a male doctor to receive, you know, healthcare services for delivery and birth, this means that we are walking towards a gradual femicide, unfortunately. So women may be dying of very preventable deaths because there is not new midwives, new healthcare professionals being trained. And even those who exist are working under extreme circumstances. I know personally healthcare professional in Afghanistan who left. She finally got fed up because of all the harassment by the Taliban about how she was dressed, how she was coming to work, etc. And this is just one of, you know, hundreds of stories.
0: How should Western governments, the UK government, behave towards the Taliban regime? I mean, I think it's only Russia that recognises the Taliban formally. There is, I guess, some diplomatic engagement on a sort of pragmatic level. But what should the approach be for governments like the UK government?
2: Well, the UK government's policy on Afghanistan is a bit confusing to me, and I have spoken to the government about this as well, because on the one hand, they say they stand in solidarity with women and girls of Afghanistan, they support women's rights, but we do see that there's not a firm effort going on from the UK to actually work with regional partners, to work with other countries in Europe, to have a united message to Taliban about their restrictions on the rights of women and girls. You know, UK government delegations do visit Kabul, take pictures with the Taliban, you know, de facto authorities. On the other hand, the UK has introduced a visa study break that also includes Afghanistan. So girls and women from Afghanistan who had gotten into universities in the UK can no longer come here because they're from Afghanistan, which seems very strange in the context of gender apartheid. So what UK should do? Do not normalize the Taliban. Keep asking them and pressuring them for reversal of repressive laws on women and girls, and continue supporting Afghanistan through humanitarian support, but also support to frontline civil society, human rights groups, women's collectives inside Afghanistan, discreetly and outside Afghanistan, to keep the civic resistance to ensure that there will be change.
0: We're 5 years since the fall of Kabul. What do you think the next 5 years, 10 years, 15 years holds? Is there any future, I guess, at the moment that you see playing out in, I guess, a more hopeful way than the current dire situation that many are facing?
2: I don't think change in Afghanistan is inevitable. I don't think Afghanistan is a lost cause. I think we need, you know, cohesion in the region and the world. So we have cohesive international pressure on the Taliban, as well as the push that will continue from inside Afghanistan. Because from inside Afghanistan, women and civil society are trying to find ways to resist, trying to find ways to seek an education. But the problem is that the battle inside and the battle of the Afghan diaspora outside feels very lonely because of, in this geopolitical climate, Afghanistan is not even a priority. And the crisis in Afghanistan is not being dealt with as the worst women's rights crisis in the world. It's just being normalized. So my fears are from the normalization. If we continue to normalize the Taliban and have deportation deals with them and host them in these countries, then the future seems very bleak and hopeless. But if we have an approach of sustained, cohesive pressure from the region and from the broader international community, along with resistance from inside Afghanistan, I think there is still possibility of change.
0: Okay. Shahrzad Akbar, thank you so much for speaking to us.
2: Thank you for having me.
0: You're watching Sky News. Coming up, boxing legend Katie Taylor on why she's preparing to hang up her gloves after a farewell.

0: podcasts.
1: The war in Sudan has entered its fourth year with no signs of abating. The Sudanese armed forces, backed by Egypt, Saudi Arabia, Turkey, Iran and Qatar, are locked in conflict with the paramilitary Rapid Support Forces, who are supported by the UAE. The UAE denies that claim. Tens of thousands have been killed, and that number is thought to be far higher. Well, this is how Sudan looks now. The Sudanese army, in green, is holding most of the eastern part of the country, including the capital, Khartoum, and major cities along the Nile Corridor and the Red Sea coast. In yellow, towards the west, that's RSF territory. The state of North Kordofan is now at the heart of the conflict. The SAF recently captured the strategic city of Bara, secured the crucial nearly 300-mile highway, and ended a two-year siege of the state capital, El Obeid. In response, the RSF launched counter-offensives in western Sudan. Well, Sky's Africa correspondent Yisrael Bagir travelled to El Obeid, where residents face power blackouts, food and water shortages, and a constant fear of drone attacks.
2: Fuel tankers and trucks bombed into blackened steel, all facing the same destination. These are signs of the suffocation survived by the city that sits at the end of this road.
3: This is the last stretch of road before we get to El Obeid, and there is a complete shift in the comfort level. We're seeing very few cars on the road, very few people, because even though this is a key supply route for the army, the RSF are known to operate a surveillance drone that patrols this territory and launches missiles at military vehicles, fuel tankers, and even trucks carrying aid.
2: El Obeid has overcome the longest ground siege of Sudan's war and evaded capture by the paramilitary Rapid Support Forces, or RSF, fighting the military for territorial control. The RSF circle around the city has been halved by army advancements for now, but they still maintain positions to the west and the south and launch attacks from above. Their drones have come for this vital infrastructure, the power station transformers that supply El Obeid with electricity. But even in the darkness of power outages, babies are born, and doctors are committed to performing the operations that are needed.
3: They're doing the best that they can under very difficult conditions. This entire maternity hospital is run by solar panels because there's no electricity. And should she need oxygen, it will go through a cylinder and not an oxygen machine.
2: Upstairs, premature babies survive in incubators that also draw from solar panels, installed after electricity outages here cost newborns their lives. The roof that holds their power source is punctured by drone debris and shrapnel. In El Obeid's biggest displacement camp, Amna has just given birth. She never made it to the maternity hospital, but went into labor in this small unsanitary room marked by a sheet of paper that says surgery. And what should be a joyous moment is full of despair.
4: My husband was killed while I was 4 months pregnant. Killed in this war. We have been suffering since the day we arrived. We don't have anything. I don't have a bed. I don't have a pan. I don't have a bucket. I don't have any food.
2: Pregnant women sit on the mat outside the makeshift operating room. They list their health complications and hope they qualify for birth at the maternity hospital. But Halima is resigned to her fate. She had her first child here and expects it's also where she will have her second, unsure of when she can return to her embattled home. This camp houses tens of thousands of civilians from the war's hardest hit states. Many of them women and children, in dire need of health care and food, and at the center of the worst humanitarian crisis in the world. Malnutrition is raging in the camp and in the city, with mothers holding babies in the main hospital that have been born far too small. The emergency ward on the hospital grounds has been plunged into darkness after the generator ran out of diesel. Hospital staff work furiously to maintain the care needed to keep people alive. A daughter fans her incapacitated father to relieve the moments of heat and helplessness in this unit for highly dependent patients.
0: Unfortunately, only 10 minutes, the generator was off because of the fuel is depleted. And now they are preparing themselves to restart it, okay? But as you know, now the emergency room is functioning as normal. See, this is the ER. This is where they receive the patient for the first time when they come to the hospital here. They work in very critical conditions, and they continue working, and they don't even complain. They are working with patients because they know that they are saving lives.
2: The fuel stations that feed the generators have been targeted by RSF drones. Residents queue up to fill their tanks at a surviving station, and the black market fuel smugglers that line the road. The main water station has been hit too, and boreholes are being drilled to restore running water. As the fight continues for control of this gateway city and the region, with civilians caught in the crossfire. The lights are back on in the emergency ward, and the casualties come in. A stray bullet hit Abdullah in his thigh as he was having his morning coffee. And the nurses are scrambling to assist him under the flickering lights of an unstable power supply.
5: This is what God wants for me. I came to El Obeid on Thursday, Friday, and then Saturday a stray bullet hits me on the leg. It was fate.
2: Al Ubayd Teaching Hospital is the biggest in Sudan and a shock absorber for the frontline Kordofan region. Dr. Muzamil's mission is to keep the hospital functioning and his staff safe. Two of Al Ubayd's hospitals have been hit by RSF drones, and a majority of healthcare facilities in Sudan have been destroyed by the war's violence and scarcity.
0: You know, when there is bombing, the citizens from the market go to their houses. But the staff, the medical staff from their houses come to the hospital because they want to save lives.
2: Part of his hospital runs on generators. Some wards run off solar power and other wards have no power at all. The hospital works to sustain new life, while the main morgue for the city and the state struggles to offer a dignified death.
6: If we want to wash a cadaver here, we have to bring water from outside because we don't have water inside.
2: Only 4 out of the 8 mortuary fridges work.
7: The most dangerous place is the morgue because we can receive 3 or 4 bodies at a time and have no power.
2: Bodies stream out of the morgue to the cemetery. New graves are being dug here every day. This one is for a 19-year-old with lung cancer who died after surgery in the main hospital. Each funeral cements the fatigue of this protracted war, with the struggle for survival tightening every breath from the moment of birth to the hardship of life and the suddenness of death. Yusra Al-Baghir, Sky News, Al Ubayd.
1: Let's get some sport now. And Katie Taylor is widely considered the greatest female boxer of all time, but she's about to hang up her gloves. Sky's Jackie Beltrau caught up with her at her training camp in Connecticut ahead of her 27th and final fight against Flora Pili in 3 weeks' time.
8: I know it's going to be an emotional ring walk because I'm making my last walk.

You're watching Sky News. Coming up, a warning over the risks of further wildfires as millions across the country receive emergency alerts on their phones.

0: This is Sky News today. It's 2 o'clock. The headlines. Doorbell footage captures a rapid spread of the fire in Stourbridge as the National Fire Chief warns the scale of this year's threat is unprecedented. The Prime Minister announces a £65 million funding boost for farmers to help the industry cope with the impacts of drought. Former Cambridge professor Jason Arde is found dead days after resigning amid claims of plagiarism. Dozens are dead and a search and rescue operation is underway after Indonesia was rocked by two earthquakes. Plus, 5 years on from the takeover of the Taliban, Afghan women still live under sweeping restrictions.
1: It's a day of mourning for the women of Afghanistan. You won't see many of them out on the streets. They've been banned from education for the past 5 years from the age of 12. They've been banned from most workspaces, unable to study.
0: Good afternoon. Despite cooler temperatures today, fire chiefs say they're still facing challenging conditions with 43 new wildfires across the UK in the last 24 hours. The scale of the fires prompted an emergency alert to be sent to the phones of millions of people last night with a warning not to light anything that could spark a wildfire. Well, that's the alert you might have got. It caught a lot of people off guard and lasted 10 seconds. The message warned people against any sort of activities that could start a fire, including using disposable barbecues. In Wales, the alert was initially sent only in Welsh, meaning some people there didn't know what was happening for several minutes. The warning came after it was

0: Revealed 19 homes were destroyed and a further 18 damaged in a huge fire in Stourbridge in the West Midlands. This was the moment captured on a doorbell camera when the fire engulfed a home in the town. You can see the flames spread from the garden to the clothesline and eventually the house before smoke covers the camera. We've heard from some of those affected by the fire.
1: It's dreadful what's happened to those homeowners and families, and my heart goes out to them, yeah, and you know, as I say, I think the local community is rallying round and trying to provide as much support as possible.
2: It stopped 150 yards maybe from the hospital, schools, football pitches. There are houses in Hagley on under threat. If we hadn't kept it under control, then there would have been more damage.
0: Sky's Fraser Maud is in Stourbridge and sent this update.
3: Well, the latest is we had an update from West Midlands Police last night, or overnight, saying that following extensive firefighting efforts, we are pleased to be able to reopen Norton Road in Stourbridge. Now, that is a limited opening. This is Norton Road that I'm standing on here at the moment. As you can see, it is still closed off by police to certain vehicles. People who live here are allowed to go in, but it is limited access at the moment. It's obviously had a knock-on effect for roads around this area. Various road closures have been in place. But the scene were spectacular, weren't they? Incredible scenes. Houses completely engulfed by flame. 19 properties have been completely destroyed. 18 further properties seriously damaged by the fires. The fire itself taking up an area of some 500 acres before it was finally brought under control by West Midlands Fire Service. Residents have been evacuated. There are over 30 fires that have been raging over the past 24, 48 hours nationally. 10 of them here in the West Midlands, and of course it is putting huge pressure on the emergency services, firefighters battling these fires in the most difficult of circumstances, often in very heavy kit and often putting themselves at great risk. There were 6 injuries here as the fires took hold. 3 of those were to firefighting personnel, and as a response to these wildfires right across the country, the army have now been drafted in. 200 members of the armed forces have been drafted in to assist the fire services, bringing equipment and resources with them. The Gurkhas have been deployed, or one part of the Gurkhas regiment has been deployed in South Wales. As Andy Burnham says, that more needs to be done to make Britain fire ready. He said that there's going to be a serious investigation into the readiness and the state of alert and the capabilities of the fire service to deal with these ongoing wildfires, which due to climate change look as though they are going to be a problem that stretches well into the future. Driving here today, every single grass verge is brown. Andy Burnham saying that the whole country is a tinderbox. And of course, we got that alert at 7 o'clock last night, or around 7 o'clock last night, the first use of the national text alert system to warn people not to use naked flames, not to use fireworks, not to use barbecues. Barbecues are now banned, those disposable barbecues now banned, and people warned that there could be a risk to life if they don't heed the warnings that message contained. Some saying that that message was a little over the top. The Conservatives, Kevin Badenoch, saying that it should have only been really used when there was a risk to life. But the government certainly thought it was justified to warn people just how great the risk is, particularly as we're coming into the weekend period now, where people would be traditionally enjoying the warm weather, no doubt having barbecues. They're being warned now to keep those fire risks to an absolute minimum, because the fire service is pushed and stretched almost to breaking point in many areas right across the country.
0: The chair of the National Fire Chiefs Council, Phil Garrigan, says the scale of the wildfires we've seen this year is unprecedented.
4: It doesn't really compare. It's close to 2025 figures, but we've surpassed them. It's only August, so we're anticipating it being considerably higher than it was in 2025, and that was the highest number of wildfires on record. If I kind of reflect back on my career in the Fire and Rescue Service, 2018, we had Saddleworth Moor, Winter Hill, significant incidents there, probably the first real kind of wildfire threat that we'd kind of experienced across the UK. Then you fast forward to 2022, hottest day of the year, 14 major incidents declared over that period, which we thought was unprecedented at that time. then 2025, as I say, highest number of wildfires on record, but that has been surpassed in 2026. And to put that into context, since, you know, since January, we've had 24 major incidents declared due to wildfire and the demands that's placed on the Fire and Rescue Service as a result.
0: The Prime Minister says farmers are facing the hardest summer in a generation as he announced a £65 million funding boost to help the industry deal with the drought.
5: Well, I realise we've got a long way to go to build back trust with the farming community across the country. So within my first month of office, I wanted to be on a farm, hearing about the reality and how difficult it's been, particularly in this summer. I think it's probably been the hardest summer for British farming in a generation. So many challenges for those in arable farming, livestock farming, doing a mixture of the two, you know, on every front they can see challenges. So it's really important that I'm here and I'm listening and announcing some help in these difficult times, more flexibility for farmers to graze livestock on land that is being put under environmental measures, more money to build reservoirs on farms going forward to deal with these water shortage issues. So a sign that we understand how difficult times are, that we want to build back that trust with the farming community, but more to come.
0: Our political correspondent Nick Martin has more.
6: What the government are looking at is the here and now, how they can try and help farmers with this scorched ground that they're trying to deal with. This is going to be the driest. This is the driest July on record. It's likely to be the driest August on record. But also Andy Burnham nodding to the future, saying that some of this money will be able to go to more long-term projects, like he mentioned, building more reservoirs to help irrigate the land. And there's certainly been some positive reaction to what Andy Burnham's been saying today. The National Farmers Union have said that this is a very hopeful message. And remember, there's a bit of bad blood between the government and the farmers of late. The Keir Starmer government made quite a lot of enemies in the agricultural world, bringing in things like inheritance farms tax and things like that. Farmers do not forget easily. And so part of this will be Andy Burnham trying to build bridges with the farming community, because there is an awful lot at stake, not just the drought, not just trying to ease the pressure now, but what are the crops going to yield? What are yields going to be like in the next few months? Because that will filter down to food prices, production prices, and ultimately filter down to how much households pay at the tills, which will, of course, contribute to the cost of living crisis, which is one of the main pillars of Andy Burnham's promises. So his message today to farmers down on that farm in Cornwall, but also to agricultural world across the UK, is that he's listening, he's announcing money. The details, to be honest, are a bit scant, but I think he's acknowledging that there's a problem in the here and now, but going forward they want to forge better relationships with agriculture and farmers and try and help and prevent and protect against future droughts.
0: At least 38 people have died after a magnitude 7.7 earthquake hit Indonesia. Several buildings were damaged during the quake and the dozens of aftershocks that followed. And another quake of magnitude 6.4 has hit northern Sumatra in the past hour. Sky's Amelia Harper has the latest.
7: We've now had two separate earthquakes hit Indonesia in under 24 hours. That first one being that 7.7 magnitude earthquake. Then we've had that 6.4 magnitude earthquake. But let's just start with the first one chronologically. So at least 38 people, as you said, have sadly died on Flores Island. And this is an island in eastern Indonesia. And authorities have said that around 2,000 people have had to flee their homes because of this. And I think it's worth saying that the number of dead could expect to rise because as response teams reach more remote areas, they will likely encounter more people. And Indonesia's National Disaster Agency is now assessing the scale of the damage. They've said that 54 homes are severely damaged. Major roads have been cut off. They have concerns about people still being trapped under rubble. and power cuts and things like that are making communications quite difficult, they've been saying. And initially there was a tsunami warning, but that's now been lifted as a result of authorities not really seeing a huge change in sea level. In terms of when this happened, so of course this is the first out of two, so this hit Flores Island at 6 o'clock in the morning local time, that's around 11 p.m. our time, and it was at a depth of about 10 kilometres, and generally the shallower the earthquake, the more destructive that it is, and the epicentre itself was 68 kilometres off the northern shore of the island. Then we had several strong aftershocks, but luckily that hasn't triggered a tsunami. Then, of course, we come to this second quake, this 6.4 magnitude quake to hit northern Sumatra. Obviously, a slightly different scenario. That quake was at a depth of 158 kilometres, so a lot deeper. So we would expect, as we've got news still coming in, but we would expect that potentially to be less impactful. But having two in one day begs the question about why Indonesia is so prone to having these. And it is an area that is impacted by seismic activity, volcanic activity, because of this ring of fire. And this is essentially a zone where tectonic plates, three major tectonic plates, are meeting. And it's an area that's responsible for about 90% of the world's earthquakes.
0: To some of the day's other news now, an Israeli airstrike on southern Lebanon has killed at least seven people in one of the deadliest attacks since a truce between Israel and Hezbollah went into effect in June. Three children and two women are among the dead. Officials say the strike targeted a home and paramedics are still searching through the rubble. The Israeli military says it targeted Hezbollah.
8: This is a criminal act beyond anything you can imagine. I mean, what did this area do to deserve a warplane coming and firing such a barbaric missile? Nothing has been left standing in the surrounding area. You journalists came from wherever you were. In fact, there isn't a journalist who hasn't come. But for God's sake, just show me and tell me, what do I have left here now?
0: Wildfires are still threatening areas of northeast Spain, with firefighters battling through the night to try to contain the blaze in the Huesca region. The fire has already destroyed thousands of hectares of land and has forced the evacuation of hundreds of people as it continues to move dangerously close to populated areas and two historic monasteries. Heathrow Airport has warned of disruption at terminals 2 and 3 because of flooding. Passengers can't access the terminals by road and are being told to use rail services instead. Celebrations to mark India's Independence Day have begun in New Delhi, marking 79 years since the country gained independence from Britain in 1947. Prime Minister Narendra Modi attended the event, arriving to a guard of honour at the city's 17th century Mughal era Red Fort. The Prime Minister has described the death of former Cambridge professor Jason Arday as a tragedy and a moment for reflection. The 41-year-old resigned from his position at the university last week amid intense scrutiny over allegations that he plagiarised parts of his research. Police say his death is being treated as unexpected but is not believed to be suspicious.
5: It's a tragedy. It's a tragedy on so many levels. But particularly just for everybody who knew Jason, his family, obviously, his friends, we think of them today. It's not a moment for any rushing to judgment. It's a moment for reflection, I would say, reflecting on how things came to this. A really sad and sorry state of affairs. And I think we just all today think of Jason, his contribution, and his family and friends.
0: Sky's Graham Stothard has more.
9: The details that you've outlined there, he was pronounced dead when emergency services were called to his house, a property in Battersea, just after 3 p.m. yesterday. There were reports that a man had been discovered unresponsive. He had recently resigned from Cambridge University. There'd been a lot of scrutiny surrounding a series of media reports alleging he plagiarised his PhD thesis that led to him stepping down. He had become the youngest black professor there in 2023, an amazing achievement, especially considering his backstory and his journey to get there. He spoke to us when he got that appointment back in 2023.
10: I was diagnosed with autism spectrum disorder when I was three, so a hybrid of autism, Asperger's syndrome, and global development delay. And I guess it's been well kind of publicised now, but I didn't learn to speak until I was 11, and I didn't learn to read and write until I was 18.
9: So there was intense media scrutiny surrounding allegations that he plagiarised part of his PhD thesis, as well as some other parts of his research. There were also questions being raised about other claims he made about charity fundraising and other elements of his life, his backstory. When he quit, in an open letter, he said it was the only way to bring this chapter to an end and that it shouldn't be interpreted as a loss of faith in scholarship or in the values that first brought me to Cambridge. He went on to say he would return stronger, wiser, and with the same determination that always defined my journey. Tragically, of course, we know now that's not to be. In a statement his family has released, they said Jason was subjected to a campaign of sustained abuse for more than 3 years since he accepted the role of professor at Cambridge University by those who would leave no stone unturned in their quest to undermine him. The campaign of misinformation was too much for Jason, who was a gentleman and who always wanted to see the best in everyone. We are in shock to have lost this amazing father, partner, brother, uncle, and son. Fellow academics, colleagues have also paid tribute to him. That resignation letter that I talked about a bit earlier was actually published on Good Law Project, which is run by a chap called Joe Mann. And we spoke to him about this sad, sad incident.
11: Continued stories run across the full political spectrum of our media after his resignation, in circumstances where his friends were publicly warning media outlets of how vulnerable he is very hard for me to understand. And I think that if the press had been a little bit more compassionate, Dr. Arde would still be in the bosom of his family today. And as you can hear, I am very, very distressed about it.
9: Questions then being asked about the press. There are also questions being asked about whether the University of Cambridge discharged their duty of care to their professor as fully as they should have done. The Vice Chancellor there, Professor Deborah Prentice, she said, "We are desperately saddened to hear this tragic news. Our heartfelt sympathies go to Jason Arde's family and friends at this incredibly difficult time." We've also now heard from the General Secretary of the National Education Union, Daniel Kabede. He's called the press coverage surrounding Jason Arde as vile and disproportionate, and he's now saying that the family deserves both privacy and compassion.
0: And if you've been affected by that story, you can contact Samaritans on 116 123. That's 116 123 or samaritans.org. This is Sky News Today coming up. We report from Afghanistan 5 years after the Taliban took back control of the country.
12: An interview that lasted nearly 5 minutes. We talked about Prime Minister Starmer. We talked about the special relationship with who, he said. It was a jam-packed interview. I'll tell you what he told me, and I'll explain why you can't hear the call.
13: I'm Mark Stone, and I'm Sky's correspondent based here in Washington, D.C.
14: Have you seen what Donald Trump's been up to? In the Rose Garden, in the East Wing.
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20: How many more people have to die?
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22: A large and growing protest movement. They're vocal and they're angry.
23: Are these immigration rates?
24: Unbelievable we've come to this.
25: We just arrived in Doha, just ahead of President Trump. And look at that. The horse-backed military and beyond them, the skyline of a city transformed.
26: There seems to be some sort of a shooting, what appear to be shots fired at the White House Correspondents' Dinner.
1: What do America's Christian faithful make of the president's pop at the Pope?
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3: Before anybody criticizes the Pope, they need to think more than twice.
4: Mark Stone from Sky News. Will you stop buying Russian energy? Is there any assurance for Palestinian self-determination?
6: Of course. It's a big shift by President Trump.
7: This post of Trump, it's a big shift. It's a big shift. It's very positive.
1: Sky News, the full story first.
0: Today marks 5 years since the Taliban reclaimed power in Afghanistan and eradicated the rights of women and girls. The US withdrawal from the country saw a mass chaotic evacuation in 2021, marking the end of America's 20-year presence and effectively handed back control to the group. Celebrations are underway with military parades, air displays and speeches, but women are barred from joining. Our special correspondent Alex Crawford is there in Kabul.
17: Large number of people have already turned out for this, a day of celebration for the Taliban. It's also a day that the Taliban get to show some force. As you can see, they're out on the streets in some numbers, many of them armed. The day that they seized power in the capital and have held power in the country for the past 5 years. It's been notable for the number of edicts, laws and rules that they've introduced, discriminating specifically against women and girls. And during the course of just this day so far, several people have told me to correct my hijab, put on my scarf, cover my hair. More specifically, most of the women are out of sight. They've been told over the years that they need permission from their husbands or their male relatives to leave the house. They need to be accompanied. They're not allowed in the workspace. There've been no democratic elections, and the Taliban don't plan any of that anytime soon. And many of their leaders, former leaders, are stressing that the international community needs to engage with the Taliban. That's been heavily criticised by human rights lawyers. I'm talking about some eminent human rights lawyers and judges in Britain who say there should be no engagement or involvement with the Taliban until they withdraw their discriminatory rules against women. But look at the size of the crowds, and this is still very early in the morning here in Afghanistan. They're expecting many more out on the streets.
0: To some sport now, and Katie Taylor is widely considered the greatest female boxer of all time, and she's about to hang up her gloves. Sky's Jackie Beltrial caught up with her at her training camp in Connecticut ahead of her 27th and final fight against Flora Peely in 3 weeks' time.
27: I know it's going to be an emotional ring walk because I'm making my last walk to the ring in front of my own fans, my own country, in our most historic stadium, Croke Park. Is there's so much history involved in Croke Park, and it's like the cathedral of Irish sport, really.
28: You've changed women's boxing, how it's viewed, how much money women can make from the sport. How proud are you of that achievement?
27: Yeah, I think that's probably the most satisfying part about this for me is that the fact that I've had a chance to actually change my sport, and that people's perceptions of women's boxing has completely changed. When I turned pro 10 years ago, women's professional boxing was pretty much non-existent. And now here we are a few years later, we were headlining stadiums like Madison Square Garden, where we're on these huge platforms like Netflix, and now I'm ending my career here in front of 80,000 people, and that stadium, 80,000 tickets are sold in pretty much 70 minutes. That's how far women's boxing has come.
0: Time now for a look at the weather.
29: I hope we haven't forgotten anything.
30: Travel insurance, I tick that box.
29: Yeah, but remember what you forgot last year.
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0: Fresher air is filtering in from the northwest, bringing an end to the current heat wave and hopefully some rain. A few heavy showers are possible across England and Wales today as the fresher, cooler air arrives, and there'll be some scattered light showers across Scotland and Northern Ireland. Otherwise, it's a fine afternoon with spells of hazy sunshine and light winds. Should feel more pleasant temperature-wise, except in the southeast, which holds on to the hot and humid weather. There is the potential for a thundery shower in the muggy southeast, and it will be rather murky around the coasts until that change to fresher air finally arrives. That leads into a more cooler and comfortable night. Cloud will increase from the northwest, bringing outbreaks of rain and drizzle.
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0: You're watching Sky News. Coming up, Sky Kids investigates the planned restrictions on social media for children and whether it will actually work.

0: Today is a big moment for our country. Real change for our children and our future. This is not something I do lightly. Social media is making children unhappy, exposing them to content that is dangerous. It's designed to be addictive. Today, I can announce that the government will ban access to social media for all children under the age of 16.
1: So, it's happened.
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3: And even YouTube.
4: You won't be allowed
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2: We'll hear from someone who used to work at one of the biggest platforms who thinks they're not doing enough to keep us safe.
7: They build a lot of things that help you form habits, even if those habits are bad for you.
4: We'll speak to young people whose lives have been changed forever by what's happened to them on socials.
8: I'm really angry, and I think that it's something you can never forgive. It ruined my life.
2: I'll speak to teenagers in Australia who were meant to be banned already.
9: I got banned right 5 minutes after it happened. It just let me back in.
4: So, the big question is,
2: will the ban work? I'm Leo, and I live a lot of my life online. As a content creator and podcaster with over 3.5 million followers, social media is crucial to getting clicks on my content.
1: I'm Rosie, and I'm all about the apps.
4: Following the latest trends on TikTok and jumping on Snap to chat to my mates.
2: So whether you're a creator like me,
1: or a user like me,
2: the impact of this news could be massive.
10: When I heard the ban, I was just devastated.
5: I think it's a lot of stupidness.
11: I think the ban might make stuff difficult for the people who actually have social anxiety.
12: I use YouTube a lot for my revision. Completely banning that is going to make my revision 10 times harder.
2: The impact could be even bigger on influencers and content creators.
13: I just don't think it's right at all. I got heavily bullied in year 7 and I found social media a way to express myself and show people who I really am.
14: I wouldn't know my best friend if I didn't do this.
4: And with a lot of people leaving education after secondary school, would we be getting access to social media too late to learn how to use it safely?
14: School finishes when you're 16. They're not going to know how to use social media. So it's something that you need to teach. I feel like it should be compulsory for people to learn about online safety.
2: And some believe the ban itself could make internet access even more dangerous.
14: They're going to find another way, like going onto like a darker web, and that then it just becomes so much more unsafe than it already is.
4: But could the ban help deal with some major problems?
15: Cyberbullying has shot up so much recently that I think it's really necessary.
16: Random people can just randomly text you and you don't know where they're coming from.
14: My algorithm, it's all fashion, but I think some people's algorithm can be about drugs, underage drinking, gambling. So when they see posts about it on TikTok, they'll think it's normal.
2: But should those issues mean young people are the ones banned from the platforms?
8: Instead of like banning the children, they should take the harmful content and the harmful people off of social media.
4: For a lot of people, the possibility of a blanket ban is a big worry.
5: I probably would break my heart out and I would not leave my house because I'd be so sad.
17: I would literally cry my eyes out. I'd be so upset.
18: If the total ban does take action, then I think our generation's probably doomed.
1: But what would a complete ban actually be like? And are there other options that would work better?
2: To find out, we've set up an epic experiment.
4: From two schools,
2: 60 nervous teenagers
4: have been divided into 4 groups.
2: Over the next 2 weeks, one will carry on scrolling as normal.
4: One will have a curfew and can't use socials after 9 p.m.
2: One will be allowed 15 minutes per app per day.
4: And one will have a total ban.
2: It's time to reveal who has which.
1: I'm on the Epic Experiment app, and it's telling me your group has a total ban.
19: I'm feeling like shock. I am scared for tomorrow, scared for the next 2 weeks.
20: To be honest, I'm gutted. I don't know what I'm going to do.
21: Because I live in the countryside, I'm quite secluded from everyone else, so I rely on it quite a lot.
22: Your group has a 15-minute limit.
23: I'm going to be utterly devastated when I get home.
24: I'm feeling quite nervous, to be honest. I think there's a lot I might miss out on.
25: Some are trying to look on the bright side.
26: I'm so excited to see, like, how much I can actually get done after doing anything. I immediately go on my phone and I lose concentration like that.
22: Your group has no restrictions.
27: Yes!
28: That's what I'm talking about.
22: Your group has a curfew.
29: I think the hardest part will be probably going to bed without watching TikTok.
30: I'm feeling devilled.
22: Do you think you'll be able to manage the 2 weeks?
31: No, absolutely not.
32: I think I will do it, but I think I would probably have a few meltdowns on the way.
25: Let's see how they get on.
33: I just got back from school, put the software on my phone, and it's starting to feel real now.
34: It's starting to get boring, there's nothing to do. I hate it.
35: I ran out of my screen time at 9 o'clock this morning. I'm absolutely bored out of my mind. I made a cake. That's it.
36: I was using YouTube to help me learn how to play the guitar, but now that I can't, I'm getting quite frustrated.
25: But for some, there's a silver lining starting to show.
37: I don't have long on my phone, so I've just been doing other things, like I've been trying crafting.
38: This actually came and sat with me this evening and watched a programme for the first time in a long time.
39: I do think that it's just let me kind of revise more.
25: But not everyone makes it to the finish line.
34: So yesterday was the day where I failed my social media ban. Everything that I thought of doing, I'd already done. And it got very boring and very, very hard.
25: Once the two-week experiment comes to an end, there are some surprising outcomes. With their friends off socials, some without a ban came off the apps as well.
13: Because they had a limit, so they wanted me to come outside, and I went out with them and I realised how fun not going on social media actually is. It surprised me a lot.
25: Others thought their partial restrictions actually worked pretty well.
40: This one was quite easy. I had the most of my day to be able to go on social media, do all the stuff I normally do, and during the evening I had other games I could play.
41: My screen time did go down by 43%. I feel like I'm not texting people as much. I've just been going out with them more.
25: Some found the total ban helped them start
34: social media ban. Everything that I thought of doing, I'd already done. And it got very boring and very, very hard.
25: Once the two-week experiment comes to an end, there are some surprising outcomes. With their friends off socials, some without a ban came off the apps as well.
13: Because they had a limit, so they wanted me to come outside, and I went out with them and I realised how fun not going on social media actually is. It surprised me a lot.
25: Others thought their partial restrictions actually worked pretty well.
40: This one was quite easy. I had the most of my day to be able to go on social media, do all the stuff I normally do, and during the evening I had other games I could play.
41: My screen time did go down by 43%. I feel like I'm not texting people as much. I've just been going out with them more.
25: Some found the total ban helped them start to kick the habit.
42: In the future, I'll be more like, well, I don't really need to go on my phone. Now I know that I can live without it.
25: Others found it a real eye-opener, seeing just how hooked their friends and family actually are.
34: I realised that they're so addicted to social media and that even if their friend's there, they'll just sit on TikTok and doom scroll and scroll until there's nothing more to watch. I was having breakfast with my dad. I would be trying to talk to him and he'll just be on TikTok scrolling away.
25: But for the majority of our students, living with restrictions was a real struggle.
42: It was quite irritating. I spent a lot of time just a bit bored.
43: I just sat at a roof.
25: So why do some of us find it so hard to stop scrolling?
44: TJ Power is a neuroscientist who's done loads of research finding the answer to that question.
6: When we open a social media app, we immediately activate this chemical called dopamine. This brain chemical is stimulated by what's called novelty, which is just like new things. Social media, rather than being just like one moment of novelty a day, is like hundreds, if not thousands, of moments of novelty with every single video. And it's the short videos that spike the dopamine that makes it addictive.
13: So what actually happens to our brains when we're constantly getting these dopamine hits every day?
6: Dopamine creates your motivation and your ability to focus on things. When we get these quick dopamine hits off the phone, the dopamine factory has to work really hard, and then it begins to run out of dopamine. And you know that state where you're kind of like sitting on the sofa and you can't bother to get up after you've been scrolling your phone? That's what these quick dopamine hits are doing. They're creating this very low motivation. It could lead to you not really bothering to socialize and go out and see your friends.
13: Do you think that these social media apps are intentionally designed to keep you up till early hours of the morning on their app?
6: For sure. Like, you're scrolling your phone in bed and your like instinct is saying, oh, I should go to sleep now. But your brain is just like, nah, I want more dopamine. I want more dopamine. Like, it's a business at the end of the day. And the way in which these businesses make money is by you spending time on the app so that you see the different adverts that are on there. And they intentionally engineer, especially the Reels feed and the TikTok feed, to be designed to keep you in there with this dopamine.
13: What other features do the social media apps put in place to keep you hooked?
6: You get as many notifications as possible to keep pulling you back into the app. So all like the stories across the top with the little colourful circles around them. Colour is perfectly designed to stimulate our dopamine. That's why there's so much bright, vibrant colour inside social media.
13: So social media is almost like a kind of drug in a way?
6: For sure. Yeah, I would personally, as a neuroscientist, consider it just like a drug.
13: There'll be people watching this thinking, I've been doom scrolling for years. How on earth am I meant to stop? You know, this has formed a habit of my day-to-day life.
6: When you wake up in the morning, wherever it gets its first hit of dopamine from, the brain craves that thing all day. If you wake up and you immediately just like open TikTok, your brain is programmed to go towards TikTok all day. So if, for example, a young person managed to wake up tomorrow and go and brush their teeth or splash some cold water on their face, then their brain would crave things that are effort. So the only shift you have to make in your life is in the first 10 minutes of waking. It's like really healthy, natural dopamine, which makes you feel motivated, excited. And that all comes from anything in your life that feels a little bit like it's effort. Any time in which you do the really boring activity of cleaning your bedroom, you actually build a ton of dopamine. When you make your bed, fold your clothes, you actually build tons and tons of dopamine.
25: The government say the aim of the ban isn't just to manage how long we spend scrolling, clicking or checking notifications.
0: It's also about what we're seeing and keeping us away from harmful content.
25: Because once that gets into our feed, the impact can be huge.
1: I've come to the West Country to meet Lauren, whose mental health struggles were made much worse by what she was fed online.
2: Ever since I was a child, I've always like struggled with anxiety and around like talking to people. I'd just gone into secondary school. My anxiety was quite bad at that point. As soon as I got home from school, I would just sit in my bed and just scroll on social media. So I wasn't really like having many in real life interactions. I was going on social media to hopefully like find people that I related to, and maybe I feel like sometimes if you feel like you relate to someone, it almost helps you. But instead of seeing things that helped me, I was seeing a lot of negative stuff, like really destructive behaviours and unhealthy coping mechanisms and stuff, which then caused me to go into a darker place. It led to me copying them and forming my own unhealthy coping mechanisms. For about 6 months, I hardly really left my house and I didn't really talk to anyone.
1: Despite never having searched for it, the platforms kept showing Lauren clips of very harmful content.
2: I was definitely shocked because I feel like it's not the type of thing you would expect to see online, especially at such a young age. I feel like with social media, once you interact with something, then the algorithm will push more videos like that out to you.
13: Does that shock you that it's being pushed towards young people?
2: Definitely. I don't think young people should be seeing this type of stuff on platforms that are meant to be just like a bit of fun and entertaining videos to watch.
13: Do you think a social media ban, if it had come in when you were maybe 13, could have helped you?
2: I think it definitely could have. It definitely made it a lot worse than it would have been if social media wasn't a thing. I think they need to be a lot more careful on what they allow on these platforms because it is ruining a lot of young children's lives.
25: So what are the platforms doing to keep us safe online? Well, they argue that we don't need a ban because we have lots of protections in place already.
13: But I've been speaking to someone who used to work at one of the biggest platforms in the world, and they say the reality is very different.
1: When Matt Mottl started working at Meta, who owned Facebook, he was involved in promoting positive content and removing the negative.
3: If something was harmful, I would come up with ways to remove it from your feed. Things like bullying and harassment.
44: But over time, the job started to change.
3: A lot of my colleagues, they were shifted from working on like fighting misinformation or eating disorder content to working on like, oh, make a sticker, an augmented reality sticker for one of the camera filters.
44: What was their attitude towards young people at the time? You know, was it keeping them safe or was it keeping them on the platform?
3: Oh, the answer to that is easy. Of course, the focus was really on trying to figure out how to get young people on and not so much how to protect them. The protections that the company built for young people were not really protections, but they were more like window dressing. So it would be like, oh, there are these safety controls. But then like less than 1% of people would use them. So like if you build something and nobody knows about it and nobody uses it, is it really helpful? Is it really safe? I don't think the answer is yes.
44: In the US, Meta were recently ordered to pay £700 million in fines for failing to warn people about the dangers its platforms pose to children. Did you ever see any examples where harmful or negative content was being fed to young people?
3: We know that content and posts that contain a lot of like outrageous, some like strong, angry kind of language or contains misinformation, that stuff gets way more engagement than more regular content. So that was a known issue with their system. We built a number of tools that we tested and experimented with, and they were effective in kind of reducing the amount of this bad content that was being delivered to people. But the company chose to keep serving that problematic content because for them, engagement and time spent on the platform translates directly to dollars.
44: We've heard from experts that social media is actually designed to be addictive towards young people. Do you think this is true?
3: They certainly do design the platform in ways to keep you coming back for more. That is their whole business model. And if you don't, then they don't make any money. So they build a lot of things that help you form habits, even if those habits are bad for you.
44: Do you think that these social media companies knew that they were harming young people's mental health?
3: They absolutely knew. We had a lot of internal research and we knew that people were saying it was harming them. It was causing these unwanted feelings. And over time, a lot of that became more and more severe. They definitely knew.
4: There's no question.
44: We put Matt's points to Meta. They say they spent over a decade developing more than 50 features to provide teens with age-appropriate experiences. This includes teen accounts, which have built-in protections that limit who can contact users and the content they see.
5: When you use the apps, you do assume there's a high level of safety and security.
44: But we've seen evidence that in some cases, platforms are actually dismissing major child safety issues, even when they're reported by the victims.
5: That's what's happening right now to a 16-year-old, who we are calling Sophie. To protect her identity, her words are being spoken by an actress. Her story started 2 years ago.
7: So, I was on Snapchat one day and someone had added me. So I accepted them and then the conversation started off very, like, normal. We talked for a little while and then I started to trust them.
25: As the conversation continued over time, Sophie became close to the person she was talking to. Eventually, they asked her for pictures, including private images. Thinking she was speaking to someone she could trust, Sophie decided to send them. After a while, they stopped talking. She didn't think anything else about their chat until 2 years later.
7: I was at home and someone messaged me telling me that the images were on Twitter. I had a look and it had loads of views, and then loads of other Twitter accounts were reposting it, posting it to their profile, and people were commenting on it saying what my full name was. And it was being spread on everything.
5: So what did you do?
7: The first thing I did was try to report it on Twitter, but it said that it doesn't violate community guidelines. And I did it loads of times, and it just kept saying that it didn't violate. I didn't know what to do.
5: How did that make you feel?
7: I was really upset, because people in the school were talking about it. I knew that everyone had seen it on Twitter. I was paranoid that everyone was talking about me. I felt embarrassed that people would even look at me.
25: Panicking, Sophie told her mum. Her words are also spoken by an actress.
8: It wasn't just one account sharing it. It was hundreds, if not thousands. The platform was allowing it to be circulated online. There was just no care that she was being re-victimised every single time that material was shared. There was no care at all.
7: Nothing was being taken down. I felt out of control because no matter how many times I was trying it a day, it just wasn't helping at all. I was really, really surprised.
25: After months of trying, some of the content was eventually removed with the help of a special police unit that deal with these kind of online images. But they keep being posted again, and every time Sophie and her mum report it to X, they get the same response, that it doesn't violate their guidelines.
5: Do you think this is a common problem?
7: I think it happens to a lot of people, especially teenagers. I just don't think they speak up about it.
5: Do you think this would have happened if this wasn't for social media?
7: No. I think that because Twitter was the main source of it circulating, nobody would have really found out about it.
5: What do you think about this social media ban that's going to come in?
7: I agree with it, 100%. I just don't think that it's getting rid of the actual root of the problem. I think it's the social media owners that need to be dealt with, not the kids.
5: How is it affecting you now?
7: I mean, I still get people texting me on Snapchat saying like, oh, I've been sent this, or I've seen this on Twitter. I think it's ruined my teenage years and restricted me from what I should be doing with my friends and stuff and going out. I don't really sleep well anymore. I have really bad anxiety. I'm really angry, and I think that it's something you can never forgive. It ruined my life.
5: We contacted X and asked why they didn't ensure Sophie's private images were removed. They didn't respond.
13: So would a ban actually protect someone like Sophie from going through that awful experience?
5: In Australia, a social media ban for under 16s was brought in back in January. So how effective has it actually been, and what do teenagers there think of it?
4: Let's start with a show of hands. First up, who agrees with the idea of a ban that under 16s shouldn't be on social media?
9: Next, who's got around the ban and is still on social media?
4: And finally, who thinks the ban has been effective? Wow, nobody.
10: So when the ban first came in, it actually banned my Snapchat. And so then I just left it for a month, and then I tried again a month later, and it just let me in, let me verify my age with my parents' ID.
11: Obviously, I got banned right about 5 minutes after it happened. I just tried to make a new account, and it just let me back in.
25: In fact, more than 80% of under-16s in Australia say they've managed to get around the ban, and that's been disappointing to some.
12: I was actually hoping people wouldn't try and get away around it, and it would actually benefit young kids so they could actually spend more time together instead of just being glued to their phones.
14: And there have been some unexpected consequences to young people getting around the ban.
15: I have noticed that since it's a lot more under the radar and a lot more meant for adults, more ads as such have been showing up, and like gambling ads, or yeah, ads for things like vapes.
16: A lot of my friends, some of them have been deleting the apps, re-downloading them, and then stealing their mum's IDs. It's gotten to the point where I've overheard classmates using those fake IDs to like have access to other things, including vapes.
9: If the ban isn't working, what do you think would be a good alternative?
17: For a good alternative, I feel it should be up to the parents to decide whether their children are mature enough to go onto social media.
4: So what do you think the UK should do differently to Australia?
18: The UK should definitely provide guidance and education on safe online behaviour, strengthen content moderation rather than removing the platforms, because social media has risks, but bans don't necessarily stop harmful behaviour. They sort of push the problem aside.
10: I think that the government should just have allowed like all existing users to have social media, and more like put the ban on and then not allowed like the new generation to like sign into social media.
25: But interestingly, even some of those who stayed on socials said they wouldn't actually mind a ban if it worked.
6: I think if they actually made a way to stop the people from like using social media, I think it'll be good for everyone.
10: I think social media definitely has its negatives, and if everyone didn't have it, then I would honestly be glad. But the thing is, if everyone has it and it's just me that doesn't have it, then that sucks.
13: So is the ban going to be any different and any more effective here?
5: We put that crucial question to the UK government.
19: They gave us this written statement from Minister Lisa Nandy.
25: We're standing up to tech companies and putting children's safety first, with some of the strongest protections anywhere in the world. We're taking action so kids can enjoy the best of the internet to learn, create, and stay connected, while being protected from the harms that too often steal time and confidence.
0: However, they didn't answer the question of how they intend to enforce the ban.
5: So while there's lots of details to work out, it sounds like a ban is definitely on its way.
19: For better or for worse, it looks like life in Britain for young people might never be quite the same again.

0: This is Sky News Today. It's 3 o'clock. The headlines. Doorbell footage captures the rapid spread of the fire in Stourbridge as the National Fire Chief warns the scale of this year's threat is unprecedented. The Prime Minister announces a £65 million funding boost for farmers to help the industry cope with the impacts of drought. Dozens are dead and a search and rescue operation is underway after Indonesia is rocked by two earthquakes. Former Cambridge professor Jason Arday is found dead days after resigning amid a plagiarism row. Plus, 5 years on from the takeover of the Taliban, Afghan women still live under sweeping restrictions.
1: It's a day of mourning for the women of Afghanistan. You won't see many of them out on the streets. They've been banned from education for the past 5 years from the age of 12. They've been banned from most workspaces, unable to study.
0: Good afternoon. Despite cooler temperatures today, fire chiefs say they're still facing challenging conditions with 43 new wildfires across the UK in the last 24 hours. The scale of the fires prompted an emergency alert to be sent to the phones of millions of people last night with a warning not to light anything that could spark a wildfire. In the past half hour, the Sky News chopper captured these pictures of a fire that started in the village of Bewdley near Kidderminster in Worcestershire. The blaze appears to be burning close to a railway line with properties on the other side of the tracks. In Stourbridge in the West Midlands, 19 homes were destroyed and a further 18 damaged in a huge fire on Thursday. This was the moment captured on a doorbell camera when the fire engulfed a home in the town. You can see the flames spread from the garden to the clothesline and eventually the house before smoke covers the camera. Well, we've heard from some of those affected by the fire.
2: Dreadful what's happened to those homeowners and families, and my heart goes out to them. Yeah, and you know, as I say, I think the local community is rallying round and trying to provide as much support as possible.
3: It stopped 150 yards maybe from the hospital, schools, football pitches. There are houses in Hagley under threat. If we hadn't kept it under control, then there would have been more damage.
0: Sky's Fraser Maud is in Stourbridge and sent us this update.
4: Well, the latest is we had an update from West Midlands Police last night, or well, overnight, saying that following extensive firefighting efforts, we are pleased to be able to reopen Norton Road in Stourbridge. Now, that is a limited

0: Ticket opening. This is Norton Road that I'm standing on here at the moment. As you can see, it is still closed off by police to certain vehicles. People who live here are allowed to go in, but it is limited access at the moment. It's obviously had a knock-on effect for roads around this area. Various road closures have been in place, but the scenes were spectacular, weren't they? Incredible scenes. Houses completely engulfed by flame. 19 properties have been completely destroyed. 18 further properties seriously damaged by the fires. The fire itself taking up an area of some 500 acres before it was finally brought under control by West Midlands Fire Service. Residents have been evacuated. There are over 30 fires that have been raging over the past 24, 48 hours nationally, 10 of them here in the West Midlands. And of course, it is putting huge pressure on the emergency services, firefighters battling these fires in the most difficult of circumstances, often in very heavy kit and often putting themselves at great risk. There were 6 injuries here as the fires took hold. 3 of those were to firefighting personnel. And as a response to these wildfires right across the country, the army have now been drafted in. 200 members of the armed forces have been drafted in to assist the fire services, bringing equipment and resources with them. The Gurkhas have been deployed, or one part of the Gurkhas regiment has been deployed in South Wales. As Andy Burnham says, that more needs to be done to make Britain fire ready. He said that there's going to be a serious investigation into the readiness and the state of alert and the state and the capabilities of the fire service to deal with these ongoing wildfires, which due to climate change look as though they are going to be a problem that stretches well into the future. Driving here today, every single grass verge is brown. Andy Burnham saying that the whole country is a tinderbox. And of course, we got that alert at 7 o'clock last night, or around 7 o'clock last night, the first use of the national text alert system to warn people not to use naked flames, not to use fireworks, not to use barbecues. Barbecues are now banned, those disposable barbecues now banned, and people warned that there could be a risk to life if they don't heed the warnings that that message contained. Some saying that that message was a little over the top. The Conservatives, Kevin Badenoch, saying that it should have only been really used when there is a risk to life, but the government certainly thought it was justified to warn people just how great the risk is, particularly as we're coming into the weekend period now, where people would be traditionally enjoying the warm weather, no doubt having barbecues. They're being warned now to keep those fire risks to an absolute minimum, because the fire service is pushed and stretched almost to breaking point in many areas right across the country.
1: The Prime Minister says farmers are facing the hardest summer in a generation as he announced a £65 million funding boost to help the industry deal with the drought.
2: Well, I realise we've got a long way to go to build back trust with the farming community across the country. So within my first month of office, I wanted to be on a farm, hearing about the reality and how difficult it's been, particularly in this summer. I think it's probably been the hardest summer for British farming in a generation. So many challenges for those in arable farming, livestock farming, doing a mixture of the two, you know, on every front they can see challenges. So it's really important that I'm here and I'm listening and announcing some help in these difficult times, more flexibility for farmers to graze livestock on land that is being put under environmental measures, more money to build reservoirs on farms going forward to deal with these water shortage issues. So a sign that we understand how difficult times are, that we want to build back that trust with the farming community, but more to come.
1: Our political correspondent Nick Martin has more.
3: What the government are looking at is the here and now, how they can try and help farmers with this scorched ground that they're trying to deal with. This is going to be the driest, this is the driest July on record. It's likely to be the driest August on record. But also Andy Burnham nodding to the future, saying that some of this money will be able to go to more long-term projects, like you mentioned, building more reservoirs to help irrigate the land. And there's certainly been some positive reaction to what Andy Burnham's been saying today. The National Farmers Union have said that this is a very hopeful message. And remember, there's a bit of bad blood between the government and the farmers of late. The Keir Starmer government made quite a lot of enemies in the agricultural world, bringing in things like inheritance farms tax and things like that. farmers do not forget easily. And so part of this will be Andy Burnham trying to build bridges with the farming community, because there is an awful lot at stake, not just the drought, not just trying to ease the pressure now, but what are the crops going to yield? What are yields going to be like in the next few months? Because that will filter down to food prices, production prices, and ultimately filter down to how much households pay at the tills, which will, of course, contribute to the cost of living crisis, which is one of the main pillars of Andy Burnham's promises. So his message today to farmers down on that farm in Cornwall, but also to agricultural world across the UK, is that he's listening, he's announcing money. The details, to be honest, are a bit scant, but I think he's acknowledging that there's a problem in the here and now, but going forward they want to forge better relationships with agriculture and farmers and try and help and prevent and protect against future droughts.
1: At least 47 people have died after a magnitude 7.7 earthquake hit Indonesia. Several buildings were damaged during the quake and the dozens of aftershocks that followed, and another quake of magnitude 6.4 has now hit northern Sumatra. Amelia Harper joins me now. Amelia, what's the latest update?
4: Well, essentially, we have had two earthquakes in Indonesia in under 24 hours. That first one being that 7.7 magnitude earthquake in the eastern area of Indonesia on Flores Island. And it's meant that at least 2,000 people have had to flee their homes. We can see some of the images there of the destruction. And unfortunately, we could expect that the number of dead might continue to rise as rescue teams reach more isolated areas. And Indonesia's National Disaster Agency is starting now to assess the scale of the damage. I mean, it's quite clear there, but we're being told that homes are severely damaged, major roads have been cut off. And they're saying a number of people potentially are still trapped under the rubble, and that power cuts are making communications difficult at the moment. And there was initially a tsunami warning, which was then lifted after authorities found no significant sea level changes. In terms of what happened here, this happened at just before 6 o'clock in the morning local time. That's around 11 p.m. our time. You can see that right dot, that circle on the right hand side, at a shallow depth of around 10 kilometres. And essentially, the shallower an earthquake, generally, the more destructive they are. And its epicentre was about 68 kilometres off the northern coast of the island. And this is some imagery of the moment that that hit. And this main quake that we're watching here was then followed by several strong aftershocks, though thankfully they haven't been enough to trigger a tsunami. Then we turn our attention to this second quake, a 6.4 magnitude earthquake that hit northern Sumatra. If you think back to the map, that would have been on the left-hand side of that map there. That depth was a lot deeper at 158 kilometres. And the reason why Indonesia is particularly badly affected is because it sits within this area called the Ring of Fire. And this is a horseshoe-shaped area that has significant seismic and volcanic activity. And it's an area in the world that is responsible for about 90% of the world's earthquakes. If we go back and have a look at what has come before the events in terms of earthquakes and tsunamis prior to this, in 1992, this particular island on Flores was hit by an earthquake and a tsunami. Around 2,500 people were killed. Then you'll probably remember in 2004, we had the Boxing Day tsunami affecting Sumatra, where 230,000 plus people from dozens of different countries were killed as a result of a magnitude 9.1 earthquake that then created that tsunami. 9.1 is huge. Then in 2018, a 7.5 magnitude earthquake triggered a tsunami in Palu, killing over 4,400 people. So from now on, authorities will be looking to see if they can find any more survivors, and they will also be ready and prepared and monitoring for any further aftershocks.
1: Amelia Harper, thank you for that update. Now, the Prime Minister has described the death of former Cambridge professor Jason Arde as a tragedy and a moment for reflection. The 41-year-old resigned from his position at the university last week amid intense scrutiny over allegations that he plagiarised parts of his research. Police say his death is being treated as unexpected but is not believed to be suspicious.
2: It's a tragedy. It's a tragedy on so many levels, but particularly just for everybody who knew Jason, his family, obviously, his friends. We think of them today. It's not a moment for any rushing to judgment. It's a moment for reflection, I would say, reflecting on how things came to this. A really sad and sorry state of affairs. And I think we just all today think of Jason, his contribution, and his family and friends.
1: Sky's Graham Stothard has more.
5: The details that you've outlined there, he was pronounced dead when emergency services were called to his house, a property in Battersea, just after 3 p.m. yesterday. There were reports that a man had been discovered unresponsive. He had recently resigned from Cambridge University. There had been a lot of scrutiny surrounding a series of media reports alleging he plagiarised his PhD thesis that led to him stepping down. He had become the youngest black professor there in 2023, an amazing achievement, especially considering his backstory and his journey to get there. He spoke to us when he got that appointment back in 2023.
6: I was diagnosed with autism spectrum disorder when I was three, so a hybrid of autism, Asperger's syndrome, and global development delay. And I guess it's been well kind of publicised now, but I didn't learn to speak until I was 11, and I didn't learn to read and write until I was 18.
5: So there was intense media scrutiny surrounding allegations that he plagiarised part of his PhD thesis as well as some other parts of his research. There were also questions being raised about other claims he made about charity fundraising and other elements of his life, his backstory. When he quit, in an open letter, he said it was the only way to bring this chapter to an end and that it shouldn't be interpreted as a loss of faith in scholarship or in the values that first brought me to Cambridge. He went on to say he would return stronger, wiser, and with the same determination that always defined my journey. Tragically, of course, we know now that's not to be. In a statement his family has released, they said Jason was subjected to a campaign of sustained abuse for more than 3 years since he accepted the role of professor at Cambridge University by those who would leave no stone unturned in their quest to undermine him. The campaign of misinformation was too much for Jason, who was a gentleman and who always wanted to see the best in everyone. We are in shock to have lost this amazing father, partner, brother, uncle, and son. Fellow academics, colleagues have also paid tribute to him. That resignation letter that I talked about a bit earlier was actually published on Good Law Project, which is run by a chap called Joe Mann, and we spoke to him about this sad incident.
7: Continued stories run across the full political spectrum of our media after his resignation, in circumstances where his friends were publicly warning media outlets of how vulnerable he is very hard for me to understand. And I think that if the press had been a little bit more compassionate, Dr. Arde would still be in the bosom of his family today. And as you can hear, I am very, very distressed about it.
5: Questions then being asked about the press. There are also questions being asked about whether the University of Cambridge discharged their duty of care to their professor as fully as they should have done. The Vice Chancellor there, Professor Deborah Prentice, she said, "We are desperately saddened to hear this tragic news. Our heartfelt sympathies go to Jason Arde's family and friends at this incredibly difficult time." We've also now heard from the General Secretary of the National Education Union, Daniel Kabede. He's called the press coverage surrounding Jason Arde as vile and disproportionate, and he's now saying that the family deserves both privacy and compassion.
1: And if you've been affected by that story, you can contact Samaritans on 116 123 or samaritans.org. This is Sky News Today coming up. We report from Afghanistan 5 years after the Taliban took back control of the country.
8: An interview that lasted nearly 5 minutes. We talked about Prime Minister Starmer. We talked about the special relationship with who, he said. It was a jam-packed interview. I'll tell you what he told me, and I'll explain why you can't hear the call.
9: I'm Mark Stone, and I'm Sky's correspondent based here in Washington, D.C.
10: Have you seen what Donald Trump's been up to? In the Rose Garden, in the East Wing.
11: 100 days in and back with the grassroots of this MAGA move.
12: It feels a little bit like he's a king, not a president.
13: He is a king.
9: I've witnessed the remarkable passion for politics here, but the anger too.
8: Everything in America feels kind of torn in two right now, and it has been an intense few weeks for Minneapolis.
14: How many more people have to die?
15: This is not America.
9: A large and growing protest movement. They're vocal and they're angry.
12: Are these immigration rates?
14: Unbelievable we've come to this.
12: We just arrived in Doha, just ahead of President Trump. And look at that. The horse-backed military and beyond them, the skyline of a city transformed.
16: So there seems to be some sort of a shooting, what appear to be shots fired at the White House Correspondents' Dinner.
9: What do America's Christian faithful make of the president's pop at the Pope?
17: The ones that vote for him are going to vote for him through thick and thin.
18: Before anybody criticizes the Pope, they need to think more than twice.
9: Mark Stone from Sky News. Will you stop buying Russian energy? Is there any assurance for Palestinian self-determination?
19: Of course.
9: It's a big shift by President Trump.
20: This post of Trump, it's a big shift. It's a big shift. It's very positive.
9: Sky News, the full story first.
1: Today marks 5 years since the Taliban reclaimed power in Afghanistan and eradicated the rights of women and girls. The US withdrawal from the country that saw a mass chaotic evacuation in 2021 marked the end of America's 20-year presence and effectively handed back control to the group. Celebrations are underway with military parades, air displays and speeches, but women are barred from joining. Our special correspondent Alex Crawford is there in Kabul.
21: Large number of people have already turned out for this, a day of celebration for the Taliban. It's also a day that the Taliban get to show some force. As you can see, they're out on the streets in some numbers, many of them armed. The day that they seized power in the capital and have held power in the country for the past 5 years. It's been notable for the number of edicts, laws and rules that they've introduced, discriminating specifically against women and girls. And during the course of just this day so far, several people have told me to correct my hijab, put on my scarf, cover my hair. More specifically, most of the women are out of sight. They've been told over the years that they need permission from their husbands or their male relatives to leave the house. They need to be accompanied. They're not allowed in the workspace. There've been no democratic elections, and the Taliban don't plan any of that anytime soon. And many of their leaders, former leaders, are stressing that the international community needs to engage with the Taliban. That's been heavily criticised by human rights lawyers. I'm talking about some eminent human rights lawyers and judges in Britain who say there should be no engagement or involvement with the Taliban until they withdraw their discriminatory rules against women. But look at the size of the crowds, and this is still very early in the morning here in Afghanistan. They're expecting many more out on the streets.
1: An Israeli airstrike on southern Lebanon has killed at least 11 people in one of the deadliest attacks since a truce between Israel and Hezbollah went into effect in June. Three children and two women are among the dead. Officials say the strike targeted a home and paramedics are still searching through the rubble. The Israeli military says it targeted Hezbollah. The war in Sudan has entered its fourth year with no end in sight. The Sudanese armed forces, backed by Egypt, Saudi Arabia, Turkey, Iran and Qatar, are locked in conflict with the paramilitary rapid support forces supported by the UAE, although the UAE denies that. Tens of thousands of people have been killed, but the number is thought to be far higher than official estimates. This is what Sudan looks like now. The Sudanese army in green holds most of the eastern part of the country, including the capital Khartoum and major cities along the Nile corridor and the Red Sea coast. Yellow towards the west is RSF territory. The state of North Kordofan is now at the heart of the conflict. The army recently captured the strategic city of Bara, securing a crucial 300-mile highway and ending a two-year siege of the state capital, El Obeid. In response, the RSF launched counter-offensives in western Sudan. Sky's Africa correspondent Yusra Elbagir travelled to El Obeid, where people face blackouts, food and water shortages, and a constant fear of drone attacks.
13: Fuel tankers and trucks bombed into blackened steel, all facing the same destination. These are signs of the suffocation survived by the city that sits at the end of this road.
19: This is the last stretch of road before we get to El Obeid, and there is a complete shift in the comfort level. We're seeing very few cars on the road, very few people, because even though this is a key supply route for the army, the RSF are known to operate a surveillance drone that patrols this territory and launches missiles at military vehicles, fuel tankers, and even trucks carrying aid.
13: El Obeid has overcome the longest ground siege of Sudan's war and evaded capture by the paramilitary rapid support forces, or RSF, fighting the military for territorial control. The RSF circle around the city has been halved by army advancements for now, but they still maintain positions to the west and the south and launch attacks from above. Their drones have come for this vital infrastructure, the power station transformers that supply El Obeid with electricity. But even in the darkness of power outages, babies are born, and doctors are committed to performing the operations that are needed.
19: They're doing the best that they can under very difficult conditions. This entire maternity hospital is run by solar panels because there's no electricity. And should she need oxygen, it will go through a cylinder and not an oxygen machine.
13: Upstairs, premature babies survive in incubators that also draw from solar panels, installed after electricity outages here cost newborns their lives. The roof that holds their power source is punctured by drone debris and shrapnel. In El Obeid's biggest displacement camp, Amna has just given birth. She never made it to the maternity hospital, but went into labor in this small unsanitary room marked by a sheet of paper that says surgery. And what should be a joyous moment is full of despair.
22: My husband was killed while I was 4 months pregnant. Killed in this war. We have been suffering since the day we arrived. We don't have anything. I don't have a bed. I don't have a pan. I don't have a bucket. I don't have any food.
13: Pregnant women sit on the mat outside the makeshift operating room. They list their health complications and hope they qualify for birth at the maternity hospital. But Halima is resigned to her fate. She had her first child here and expects it's also where she will have her second, unsure of when she can return to her embattled home. This camp houses tens of thousands of civilians from the war's hardest-hit states. Many of them women and children, in dire need of health care and food, and at the center of the worst humanitarian crisis in the world. Malnutrition is raging in the camp and in the city, with mothers holding babies in the main hospital that have been born far too small. The emergency ward on the hospital grounds has been plunged into darkness after the generator ran out of diesel. Hospital staff work furiously to maintain the care needed to keep people alive. A daughter fans her incapacitated father to relieve the moments of heat and helplessness in this unit for highly dependent patients.
0: Unfortunately, only 10 minutes, the generator was off because of the fuel is depleted. And now they are preparing themselves to restart it, okay? But as you know, now the emergency room is functioning as normal. See, this is the ER. This is where they receive the patient for the first time when they come to the hospital here. They work in very critical conditions, and they continue working, and they don't even complain. They are working with patients because they know that they are saving lives.
13: The fuel stations that feed the generators have been targeted by RSF drones. Residents queue up to fill their tanks at a surviving station, and the black market fuel smugglers that line the road. The main water station has been hit too, and boreholes are being drilled to restore running water. As the fight continues for control of this gateway city and the region, with civilians caught in the crossfire. The lights are back on in the emergency ward, and the casualties come in. A stray bullet hit Abdullah in his thigh as he was having his morning coffee. And the nurses are scrambling to assist him under the flickering lights of an unstable power supply.
3: This is what God wants for me. I came to El Obeid on Thursday. Friday, and then Saturday, a stray bullet hits me on the leg. It was fate.
13: Al Ubayd Teaching Hospital is the biggest in Sudan and a shock absorber for the frontline Kordofan region. Dr. Muzamil's mission is to keep the hospital functioning and his staff safe. Two of Al Ubayd's hospitals have been hit by RSF drones, and a majority of healthcare facilities in Sudan have been destroyed by the war's violence and scarcity.
0: You know, when there is bombing, the citizens from the market go to their homes, to their houses. But the staff, the medical staff from their houses come to the hospital because they want to save lives.
13: Part of his hospital runs on generators. Some wards run off solar power and other wards have no power at all. The hospital works to sustain new life, while the main morgue for the city and the state struggles to offer a dignified death.
4: If we want to wash the cadaver here, we have to bring water from outside because we don't have water inside.
13: Only 4 out of the 8 mortuary fridges work.
23: The most dangerous place is the morgue because we can receive 3 or 4 bodies at a time and have no power.
13: Bodies stream out of the morgue to the cemetery. New graves are being dug here every day. This one is for a 19-year-old with lung cancer who died after surgery in the main hospital. Each funeral cements the fatigue of this protracted war, with the struggle for survival tightening every breath from the moment of birth to the hardship of life and the suddenness of death. Yusra Al-Baghir, Sky News, Al Ubayd.
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1: Fresher air has finally filtered in from the northwest, bringing an end to the current heat wave. However, there isn't much rain in the forecast for those who need it. Most places are fine and dry this evening, with just a few showers across the far north and west, plus the odd one that may break out over the southeast as the hot and humid air clears. The arrival of fresher air means a cooler and more comfortable night. Cloud will increase from the northwest, bringing outbreaks of rain and drizzle later in the night. The skies will remain clearest across Wales and parts of southern England. Much of England and Wales will be fine on Sunday with warm spells.
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1: You're watching Sky News. Coming up, we track down the cowboy builders costing homeowners thousands.

0: why did you fail to finish Steve's house?
1: Every year, thousands of us decide to improve our homes.
2: Probably the best part of the year I slept in the garage, just on the floor, because that at least had a roof.
1: But what happens when we hire the wrong person?
3: Probably not quite a breakdown, but possibly very, very close.
1: We take you inside the homes ruined by dodgy construction.
4: I chased the builder through telephone, text message, email. After some time, he stopped talking completely.
1: And conduct the most extensive ever investigation into cowboy builders.
5: Currently, the state of play is almost at a tipping point, I would say.
1: We expose the scale of suspected criminality and find a system totally unfit to deal with it.
6: The whole thing is completely unregulated. We need to find a licensing regime, and if they don't get it right, they lose the license and then they lose their livelihood.

0: Here's the kitchen, which is more or less functional at the moment, if you include the wires that have gaffer taped to the ceiling. But
1: Karen and her son Francis don't own a home. They own a building site. Its very bones on show just above their heads. Exposed wires run along the ceiling, a very literal reminder of what's been hanging over them for 4 years.
2: These are the acros that actually held up our roof for some time.
1: As we walk through their Wiltshire property, the damage is everywhere.
3: This is holding your roof up.
0: It was, yeah, for a while.
1: Karen wanted a loft conversion in 2022, but instead she was left with this.
0: Got the cracks in the wall. I think there's still a plastic bag over the top of the shower from when it used to rain on the inside.
1: Behind them, their hallway is still full of tools and materials.
2: This is the room I sleep in at the moment. So my bed's on boxes at the moment. Lost nearly all the furniture during it. My sofas, everything got ruined with the rain. The rain that came in through the roof and water logs. So this is daily living for me.
1: What they could salvage remains in boxes.
0: The start of things going wrong was little mistakes that kept happening. So somebody putting their foot through a ceiling and then the ceiling collapsing, that gets explained away. They convince you this is going to get fixed, this can happen on any job, these are normal. Probably the best part of a year I slept in the garage, just on the floor, sort of, because that at least had a roof.
3: And what was the state that your roof was in?
0: There were holes everywhere. Parts of it were collapsing. They'd cut through some of the structure of it so that the roof was basically spreading the walls of the house open.
1: And this was how their nightmare unfolded. Inside the front room of the house, their vaulted ceiling was a mess. Structurally, it wasn't fixed properly, so the weight of the roof wasn't supported. The scale of the build clear from underneath. These videos recorded by Francis document the works as they started to go wrong. Wooden rafters were loose and cut wrongly.
4: Don't actually quite touch the wall.
1: Their vaulted ceiling wasn't even level, and the steelwork failed to meet building regulations. These should have been mechanically fixed, but we can see they aren't. At the end of the room, their loft conversion was no better. When it rained outside, it also rained inside. The internal damage from flooding ruined most of Karen and Francis's possessions. Above the kitchen, the ceiling and walls from the loft conversion work were sloping too. This was the quality of it. Things were cracking and not fixed safely. A chartered surveyor assessed the works. Their conclusion, it would need to be totally rebuilt at an additional cost of £110,000. They say they'd already paid about £90,000.
3: How has all of this impacted you?
2: Emotionally, I'm probably damaged forever employing people, really. That sounds crazy, doesn't it?
3: Francis, how does it make you feel seeing your mum get this emotional?
0: I'm not very good at dealing with... I think I'm probably clinging on to the edge of breaking down a bit myself on most things, on most days, to be honest, and it really is painful to see it. I know I sometimes have days of... times that I blame myself for the whole thing, because you think, why didn't I see something? Why didn't I see more? Why didn't I do more? Was there more to do? Why did we trust anybody at any point?
3: Karen and her son Francis have been living like this because of their builder, and we found that tens of thousands of other people could be too. We wanted to find out just how many people have gone through what Karen and Francis have.
1: We approached hundreds of councils for information. And we found that nearly 40,000 homeowners complained to their local authority about building works gone wrong in the last year.
3: And this was what shocked us. Half of those complaints involved suspected criminality, with homeowners falling victim to suspected building scams or so-called cowboy builders. And despite over 17,500 complaints like this, only 43 cowboy builders in England, Scotland and Wales were successfully prosecuted.
1: Freedom of information requests were submitted to over 350 councils. We mapped out the 17,500 plus complaints of suspected criminality. Accounting for population size, the worst affected area is Stoke-on-Trent, with 108 complaints for every 100,000 people living there. This was followed by Kingston-upon-Thames, the City of York and Rotherham. Homeowners also face a postcode lottery on enforcement. We found extreme variation in resourcing between the services dedicated to pursuing rogue traders. Many areas have clearly inadequate staffing levels. The darker areas on the map have one or fewer full-time trading standards employees for every 100,000 people. One of those places is Shropshire, but just over the border in Herefordshire, they have a resource that is over seven times bigger, with a team of at least four for every 100,000 residents. And despite tens of thousands of complaints, we found that one third of councils didn't make a single prosecution, seen here in orange. Only 43 cowboy builders were successfully taken through the courts. The numbers paint a picture, and it's one that's failing the victims of rogue traders.
3: If you're spending tens of thousands of pounds on your home, then the scope for things going wrong is really quite big. We're on our way to meet a man called Steve, who hired a building company to completely redo his home in 2022, except that what happened next left him without a home completely. We're just reaching his property now. Oh, wow. Just bricks. That is not a home at all. Wow, there are literally just bricks here and just a floor. It's just a foundation.
1: Steve's builder was paid to demolish his home and entirely rebuild its foundations and structure. But 4 years later, this is what remains.
3: Steve, this is your home.
5: Well, what's left of it?
3: You've got to be really careful, actually, stepping onto it. I'm struck by how big it is.
5: It's quite big.
3: And so you've got all of this brickwork around the side of it, and I'm assuming this must have been for the walls.
5: The walls were actually built up, like probably up to about your height, just one single skin all the way around, which obviously blew over when there was a strong breeze.
3: And so where are you actually living now?
5: Just in that outbuilding there with the white door.
3: And so you're living in a box?
5: Yeah, pretty much a cell of my own making.
3: You've just called it a cell.
5: Yeah, it's four walls and a door in, like one way in, one way out. Oh. There's no windows.
3: These are your, you know, hopes and dreams for your future life, and you're standing just, you know, it's bricks and concrete.
5: I'll get there eventually. It'll just take longer, but it's a shame, obviously, what happened with the builder.
1: Steve was paralysed from his chest down in a motorbike accident aged 26. His home was meant to be adapted to help him live freely. After the demolition, Steve queried whether the foundations were the right size, a question which ended up costing him more than just his money.
5: The project cost around £170,000, and I paid that up front.
3: So you paid your builder £170,000 up front, and you were expecting the entire structure of your house to be done?
5: Yep.
3: And when did this start to go wrong? What did you start to notice?
5: It was when they started telling me that there's a problem with the drawings.
3: So the foundations, the width and the length, were wrong?
5: He agreed to put it right slowly, alongside other works, but obviously never actually come back to do it. I chased the builder through telephone, text message, email. Eventually, he was then claiming financial difficulty, and then after some time, he stopped talking completely. I sought legal advice. It was £7,500 for the the court pre-action letter, and they gave me an informal figure of 80 to 120,000 to fully take it to court because of the value of the claim.
3: So essentially, you've paid £170,000 up front to your builder.
5: Yep.
3: You've been quoted 80 to 120,000 to then pursue it in court. And then you've got the rebuild cost as well.
5: Yep.
3: So you're not pursuing it?
5: No, I'm not going to bother, because they did say right in the beginning you can spend all that and not get anything back. We see this all the time as litigators, and we just want to make that very clear.
3: How has all of this impacted your life?
5: It's like psychological impact. But that's pretty much all it was. Depression, that sort of stuff. But well, I'm in a wheelchair, so depression's part of life.
1: At the edge of his 3-acre plot is a path leading into what Steve called his cell. The ramp in requires effort. With no windows, it's dark inside. The corridor only just wide enough. It's full of everything he owns.
5: Hello, Bubba.
1: A place he's had to make his home.
5: Come yet, girl.
1: His two cats, his pride and joy.
3: Steve's case is absolutely shocking. He contacted the consumer service Citizens Advice for help. They then passed his information on to Trading Standards, but he says that he never heard back. And his experience is actually quite common. Many people never get their case looked into because of this postcode lottery that we told you about earlier.
1: We still had unanswered questions. Where does accountability lie? For that, we headed back out onto the road.
3: We're on our way to try to speak to Steve's builder, Nick Keeley, to ask him why he failed to finish the project despite having so much money from Steve. We wrote to him to ask him this, but we never got a response. So I'm going to try to speak to him face to face. We've got here really early to try to catch up with Steve's builder before he leaves the house. And this is someone who has failed to finish the work on Steve's home, and it's left Steve living in the most awful conditions. And I'm certainly keen to see whether he takes any responsibility for this at all.
1: We watched from our car, Mike ready to go. An hour and a half later, we spotted him.
3: Nick Keeley, Sky News. Why did you fail to finish Steve's house? Why did you fail to finish Steve's house? What have you done with the £170,000 he paid you? Why did you repeatedly assure him you would return? Do you have anything at all to say? Are you a cowboy builder? Well, this is Nick leaving. Clearly had absolutely nothing to say. It's clear he didn't want to speak to us at all. That is what accountability looks like today. This is someone whose client paid him £170,000 up front. He was very trusting of his builder. The question is, did he abuse that trust? He didn't answer. He didn't give us any answers at all.
1: I couldn't see how Steve's case would be resolved, and we know he's not alone. It was time to set up a meeting with Trading Standards. For that, we needed Dr. Tim Day from the membership body that represents Trading Standards professionals.
6: So currently the state of play is almost at a tipping point, I would say. We don't have the resources to do everything that we need to do. When you look around the country, there are some authorities who have like one full-time equivalent or less than one full-time equivalent officer. When you get into that sort of level of resource, you can see why authorities can't take prosecutions. You're looking at in the region of 50% cuts to trading standards since 2010. So over the last 15 years, effectively, real terms, our resources have been cut in half.
3: So effectively, a lot of things fall through the cracks.
6: Unfortunately, that is the situation that we're in at the moment. So if it's a one-off complaint, there are many local authorities who are going to be looking at it and thinking, we can't justify the cost of getting somebody in to just look at this one case. It's just not cost-effective. They can't do it with the budgets that they've got.
3: What we've uncovered is that the system just simply isn't working. And actually, something happened during the filming of this investigation which really makes this point. We interviewed another woman who had reported her builder to Trading Standards. Her case was then taken to court. Her builder was convicted and ordered to pay her tens of thousands of pounds. But what happened next, nobody could have predicted. It turns out that in the meantime, her builder had been back to the court and his criminal conviction had been set aside, meaning it was dropped. The court then told us there was a new trial date for next year. But amazingly, Trading Standards, who are the prosecuting body, had zero knowledge of any of this. And crucially, nor did the homeowner, who said she had to find out from me that she wasn't getting her money anytime soon.
1: And with failures like this happening across the country, who has the power to change it?
3: The construction sector is one that is completely unregulated. There are no legal safeguards to ensure builders meet basic standards. Specialised trades like gas engineers or electricians must be registered, but general construction lacks these basic protections. And it means that for consumers, when things go wrong, they have very few places to turn. And that's prompting calls for the professionalisation of an industry where anybody can set themselves up as a builder.
1: Leading those calls is the MP Mark Garnier, who's proposed a law to change this.
7: At the end of the day, there is no mechanism to make sure that builders actually do the work properly, aside from going to a court, which is a hideously expensive experience. So we need to find a licensing regime that means that all builders find themselves regulated, and if they don't get it right, they lose the license and then they lose their livelihood.
3: And what would a licensing scheme look like?
7: So essentially, there would be various elements of it. What I'm trying to get is a licensing regime that is simple, straightforward, makes sure that those people who control businesses are licensed, all the way through to those people who do the work, who are also licensed. If they don't deliver what they're expected to deliver under the terms of the license, they will lose that license and they won't be able to work in the industry ever again.
3: So we've heard there that the building sector is this unregulated Wild West. We've heard from Karen and Francis, who face paying tens of thousands of pounds to have their building work fixed. We've heard from Steve, who quite simply has no home at all. We've also heard from Dr. Tim Day, who says the services that investigate building crime are so severely stretched. And we've heard from the MP, Mark Garnier, who says there's no regulation and we need a licensing scheme. So where do we go from here?
1: We also contacted Karen and Francis's builder, but we didn't get a reply. The pair say they've contacted 18 different bodies for help, including Wiltshire Trading Standards, who told them they wouldn't be in a position to prosecute this offence. No one has pursued their case beyond initial investigations.
0: I'm so paranoid about everything now. I remember ringing up from the garage in tears one morning and just saying, we need to pack the whole thing in. I can't cope with this. I know you've lost everything, but I can't.
2: There's no support for people like this. It took me probably a year to realise that I was probably gone into kind of probably not quite a breakdown, but possibly very, very close to breakdown. As close as anyone could come, I think.
0: And then this part of the house is where things are nearly back to a livable standard.
1: Not only do they have a home that's been ruined, but their lives have been too.
8: They were meant to weld around all three sides. Well, they've managed one and sort of halfway around on each side. Which I suppose is better than nothing.
1: And we've found that tens of thousands of others have gone through the same. Facing a system that fails to prevent cowboys and fails to prosecute too.

0: This is Sky News Today. It's 4 o'clock. The headlines. Doorbell footage captures the rapid spread of the fire in Stourbridge as the National Fire Chief warns the scale of this year's threat is unprecedented. Dozens are dead and a search and rescue operation is underway after Indonesia is rocked by two earthquakes. The Prime Minister describes the death of former Cambridge professor Jason Arde as a tragedy on so many levels. Plus, 5 years on from the takeover of the Taliban, Afghan women still live under sweeping restrictions.
1: It's a day of mourning for the women of Afghanistan. You won't see many of them out on the streets. They've been banned from education for the past 5 years from the age of 12. They've been banned from most workspaces, unable to study.
0: Good afternoon. Despite cooler temperatures today, fire chiefs say they're still facing challenging conditions with 43 new wildfires.

0: fires across the UK in the last 24 hours. In the past hour, the Sky News choppers captured these pictures of a fire that started in the village of Bewdley near Kidderminster in Worcestershire. The blaze appears to be burning close to a railway line with properties on the other side of the tracks. While in Wales, firefighters there are also tackling a large blaze in Carmarthenshire. These pictures show the effort to contain the fire burning through a field. And this was the moment captured on a doorbell camera when fire engulfed a home in the town of Stourbridge in the West Midlands on Thursday. You can see the flames spread from the garden to the clothesline and eventually the house before smoke covers the camera. Well, we've heard from some of those affected by the fire, which destroyed 19 homes.
1: It's dreadful what's happened to those homeowners and families, and my heart goes out to them, yeah. And you know, as I say, I think the local community is rallying round and trying to provide as much support as possible.
2: It's stopped 150 yards maybe from the hospital, schools, football pitches. There are houses in Hagley on, under threat. If we hadn't kept it under control, then there would have been more damage.
0: Sky's Fraser Maud is in Stourbridge and sent this update.
3: Well, the latest is we had an update from West Midlands Police last night, or well, overnight, saying that following extensive firefighting efforts, we are pleased to be able to reopen Norton Road in Stourbridge. Now, that is a limited opening. This is Norton Road that I'm standing on here at the moment. As you can see, it is still closed off by police to certain vehicles. People who live here are allowed to go in, but it is limited access at the moment. It's obviously had a knock-on effect for roads around this area. Various road closures have been in place. But the scene were spectacular, weren't they? Incredible scenes. Houses completely engulfed by flame. 19 properties have been completely destroyed. 18 further properties seriously damaged by the fires. The fire itself taking up an area of some 500 acres before it was finally brought under control by West Midlands Fire Service. Residents have been evacuated. There are over 30 fires that have been raging over the past 24, 48 hours nationally. 10 of them here in the West Midlands, and of course it is putting huge pressure on the emergency services, firefighters battling these fires in the most difficult of circumstances, often in very heavy kit and often putting themselves at great risk. There were 6 injuries here as the fires took hold. 3 of those were to firefighting personnel, and as a response to these wildfires right across the country, the army have now been drafted in. 200 members of the armed forces have been drafted in to assist the fire services, bringing equipment and resources with them. The Gurkhas have been deployed, or one part of the Gurkhas regiment has been deployed in South Wales. As Andy Burnham says, that more needs to be done to make Britain fire ready. He said that there's going to be a serious investigation into the readiness and the state of alert and the state and the capabilities of the fire service to deal with these ongoing wildfires, which due to climate change look as though they are going to be a problem that stretches well into the future. Driving here today, every single grass verge is brown. Andy Burnham saying that the whole country is a tinderbox. And of course, we got that alert at 7 o'clock last night, or around 7 o'clock last night, the first use of the national text alert system to warn people not to use naked flames, not to use fireworks, not to use barbecues. Barbecues are now banned, those disposable barbecues now banned, and people warned that there could be a risk to life if they don't heed the warnings that message contained. Some saying that that message was a little over the top. The Conservatives, Kevin Badenoch, saying that it should have only been really used when there was a risk to life, but the government certainly thought it was justified to warn people just how great the risk is, particularly as we're coming into the weekend period now, where people would be traditionally enjoying the warm weather, no doubt having barbecues. They're being warned now to keep those fire risks to an absolute minimum, because the fire service is pushed and stretched almost to breaking point in many areas right across the country.
0: The Prime Minister says farmers are facing the hardest summer in a generation as he announced a £65 million funding boost to help the industry deal with the drought. Andy Burnham also promised to build back trust with farmers after backlash to some policies introduced by the Starmer government.
4: Well, I realise we've got a long way to go to build back trust with the farming community across the country. So within my first month of office, I wanted to be on a farm, hearing about the reality and how difficult it's been, particularly in this summer. I think it's probably been the hardest summer for British farming in a generation. So many challenges for those in arable farming, livestock farming, doing a mixture of the two. You know, on every front they can see challenges. So it's really important that I'm here and I'm listening and announcing some help in these difficult times.
0: At least 47 people have died after a magnitude 7.7 earthquake hit Indonesia. Several buildings were damaged during the quake and the dozens of aftershocks that followed. And another quake of magnitude 6.4 has now hit northern Sumatra. Sky's Amelia Harper has the latest.
5: Well, essentially, we have had two earthquakes in Indonesia in under 24 hours. That first one being that 7.7 magnitude earthquake in the eastern area of Indonesia on Flores Island. And it's meant that at least 2,000 people have had to flee their homes. We can see some of the images there of the destruction. And unfortunately, we could expect that the number of dead might continue to rise as rescue teams reach more isolated areas. And Indonesia's National Disaster Agency is starting now to assess the scale of the damage. I mean, it's quite clear there, but we're being told that homes are severely damaged, major roads have been cut off. And they're saying a number of people potentially are still trapped under the rubble and that power cuts are making communications difficult at the moment. And there was initially a tsunami warning, which was then lifted after authorities found no significant sea level changes. In terms of what happened here, this happened at just before 6 o'clock in the morning local time. That's around 11 p.m. our time. You can see that right dot, that circle on the right hand side, at a shallow depth of around 10 kilometers. And essentially, the shallower an earthquake, generally, the more destructive they are. And its epicenter was about 68 kilometers off the northern coast of the island. And this is some imagery of the moment that that hit. And this main quake that we're watching here was then followed by several strong aftershocks, though thankfully they haven't been enough to trigger a tsunami. Then we turn our attention to this second quake, a 6.4 magnitude earthquake that hit northern Sumatra. If you think back to the map, that would have been on the left-hand side of that map there. That depth was a lot deeper at 158 kilometres. And the reason why Indonesia is particularly badly affected is because it sits within this area called the Ring of Fire. And this is a horseshoe-shaped area that has significant seismic and volcanic activity. And it's an area in the world that is responsible for about 90% of the world's earthquakes. If we go back and have a look at what has come before the events in terms of earthquakes and tsunamis prior to this, in 1992, this particular island on Flores was hit by an earthquake and a tsunami. Around 2,500 people were killed. Then you'll probably remember in 2004, we had the Boxing Day tsunami affecting Sumatra, where 230,000 plus people from dozens of different countries were killed as a result of a magnitude 9.1 earthquake that then created that tsunami. 9.1 is huge. Then in 2018, a 7.5 magnitude earthquake triggered a tsunami in Palu, killing over 4,400 people. So from now on, authorities will be looking to see if they can find any more survivors, and they will also be ready and prepared and monitoring for any further aftershocks.
0: To some of the day's other news now, an Israeli airstrike on southern Lebanon has killed at least 11 people in one of the deadliest attacks since a truce between Israel and Hezbollah went into effect in June. Three children and two women are among the dead. Officials say the strike targeted a home and paramedics are still searching through the rubble. The Israeli military says it targeted Hezbollah. Wildfires are still threatening areas of northeast Spain, with firefighters battling through the night to try to contain the blaze in the Huesca region. The fire has already destroyed thousands of hectares of land and has forced the evacuation of hundreds of people as it continues to move dangerously close to populated areas and to historic monasteries. Hundreds of Bonnie Tyler fans have lined the streets for a procession bringing the late singer's coffin home to Mumbles in Wales. A celebration of her life for family and friends will take place in Swansea on Monday. The Prime Minister has described the death of former Cambridge professor Jason Arde as a tragedy and a moment for reflection. The 41-year-old resigned from his position at the university last week amid intense scrutiny over allegations that he plagiarised parts of his research. Police say his death is being treated as unexpected, but is not believed to be suspicious.
4: It's a tragedy. It's a tragedy on so many levels, but particularly just for everybody who knew Jason, his family, obviously, his friends. We think of them today. It's not a moment for any rushing to judgment. It's a moment for reflection, I would say, reflecting on how things came to this. A really sad and sorry state of affairs. And I think we just all today think of Jason, his contribution and his family and friends.
0: Sky's Graham Stothard has more.
6: The details that you've outlined there, he was pronounced dead when emergency services were called to his house, a property in Battersea, just after 3 p.m. yesterday. There were reports that a man had been discovered unresponsive. He had recently resigned from Cambridge University. There'd been a lot of scrutiny surrounding a series of media reports alleging he plagiarised his PhD thesis that led to him stepping down. He had become the youngest black professor there in 2023, an amazing achievement, especially considering his backstory and his journey to get there. He spoke to us when he got that appointment back in 2023.
7: I was diagnosed with autism spectrum disorder when I was three, so a hybrid of autism, Asperger's syndrome, and global development delay. And I guess it's been well kind of publicised now, but I didn't learn to speak until I was 11, and I didn't learn to read and write until I was 18.
6: So there was intense media scrutiny surrounding allegations that he plagiarised part of his PhD thesis as well as some other parts of his research. There were also questions being raised about other claims he made about charity fundraising and other elements of his life, his backstory. When he quit, in an open letter, he said it was the only way to bring this chapter to an end and that it shouldn't be interpreted as a loss of faith in scholarship or in the values that first brought me to Cambridge. He went on to say he would return stronger, wiser, and with the same determination that always defined my journey. Tragically, of course, we know now that's not to be. In a statement his family has released, they said Jason was subjected to a campaign of sustained abuse for more than 3 years since he accepted the role of professor at Cambridge University by those who would leave no stone unturned in their quest to undermine him. The campaign of misinformation was too much for Jason, who was a gentleman and who always wanted to see the best in everyone. We are in shock to have lost this amazing father, partner, brother, uncle, and son. Fellow academics, colleagues have also paid tribute to him. That resignation letter that I talked about a bit earlier was actually published on Good Law Project, which is run by a chap called Joe Mann. And we spoke to him about this sad, sad incident.
8: Continued stories run across the full political spectrum of our media after his resignation, in circumstances where his friends were publicly warning media outlets of how vulnerable he is very hard for me to understand. And I think that if the press had been a little bit more compassionate, Dr. Arde would still be in the bosom of his family today. And as you can hear, I am very, very distressed about it.
6: Questions then being asked about the press. There are also questions being asked about whether the University of Cambridge discharged their duty of care to their professor as fully as they should have done. The Vice Chancellor there, Professor Deborah Prentice, she said, "We are desperately saddened to hear this tragic news. Our heartfelt sympathies go to Jason Arde's family and friends at this incredibly difficult time." We've also now heard from the General Secretary of the National Education Union, Daniel Kabede. He's called the press coverage surrounding Jason Arde as vile and disproportionate, and he's now saying that the family deserves both privacy and compassion.
0: And if you've been affected by that story, you can contact Samaritans on 116 123 or samaritans.org. This is Sky News Today coming up. We report from Afghanistan 5 years after the Taliban took back control of the country.
9: An interview that lasted nearly 5 minutes. We talked about Prime Minister Starmer. We talked about the special relationship with who, he said. It was a jam-packed interview. I'll tell you what he told me, and I'll explain why you can't hear the call.
10: I'm Mark Stone, and I'm Sky's correspondent based here in Washington, D.C.
11: Have you seen what Donald Trump's been up to? In the Rose Garden, in the East Wing.
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10: I've witnessed the remarkable passion for politics here, but the anger too.
15: Everything in America feels kind of torn in two right now, and it has been an intense few weeks for Minneapolis.
16: How many more people have to die?
17: This is not America.
10: A large and growing protest movement. They're vocal and they're angry.
13: Are these immigration rates?
16: Unbelievable we've come to this.
13: We just arrived in Doha, just ahead of President Trump. And look at that. The horse-backed military and beyond them, the skyline of a city transformed.
18: So there seems to be some sort of a shooting, what appear to be shots fired at the White House Correspondents' Dinner.
10: What do America's Christian faithful make of the president's pop at the Pope?
19: The ones that vote for him are going to vote for him through thick and thin.
20: Before anybody criticizes the Pope, they need to think more than twice.
10: Mark Stone from Sky News. Will you stop buying Russian energy? Is there any assurance for Palestinian self-determination?
21: Of course.
10: It's a big shift by President Trump.
22: Disposed of Trump, it's a big shift. It's a big shift. Very positive.
10: Sky News, the full story first.

0: Today marks 5 years since the Taliban reclaimed power in Afghanistan and eradicated the rights of women and girls. The US withdrawal from the country that saw a mass chaotic evacuation in 2021 marked the end of America's 20-year presence and effectively handed back control to the group. Celebrations are underway with military parades, air displays and speeches, but women are barred from joining. Our special correspondent Alex Crawford is there in Kabul.
1: Large number of people have already turned out for this, a day of celebration for the Taliban. It's also a day that the Taliban get to show some force. As you can see, they're out on the streets in some numbers, many of them armed. The day that they seized power in the capital and have held power in the country for the past 5 years. It's been notable for the number of edicts, laws and rules that they've introduced, discriminating specifically against women and girls. And during the course of just this day so far, several people have told me to correct my hijab, put on my scarf, cover my hair. More specifically, most of the women are out of sight. They've been told over the years that they need permission from their husbands or their male relatives to leave the house. They need to be accompanied. They're not allowed in the workspace. There've been no democratic elections, and the Taliban don't plan any of that anytime soon. And many of their leaders, former leaders, are stressing that the international community needs to engage with the Taliban. That's been heavily criticised by human rights lawyers. I'm talking about some eminent human rights lawyers and judges in Britain who say there should be no engagement or involvement with the Taliban until they withdraw their discriminatory rules against women. But look at the size of the crowds, and this is still very early in the morning here in Afghanistan. They're expecting many more out on the streets.
0: Time for a look at the weather.
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0: Fresher air has finally filtered in from the northwest, bringing an end to the current heat wave. However, there isn't much rain in the forecast for those who need it. Most places are fine and dry this evening, with just a few showers across the far north and west, plus the odd one that might break out over the southeast as the hot and humid air clears. The arrival of fresher air means a cooler and more comfortable night. Cloud will increase from the northwest, bringing outbreaks of rain and drizzle later in the night. The skies will remain clearest across Wales and parts of southern England. Much of England and Wales will be fine on Sunday with warm spells of hazy sunshine. However, Scotland, Ireland and Northern Ireland will be cloudier.
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0: You're watching Sky News. Coming up, Sky News investigates the oil supply in the North Sea as questions loom over whether to ramp up drilling.

0: I don't know anything. I see that he was, I guess, the mayor of a town. I hear he's extremely liberal. Extremely. So that means he probably won't open up the notes. You know, I gave Keir Starmer some pretty good advice. I said, open up the North Sea.
1: In a world racked by energy crises and an economy plagued by deindustrialization, some are arguing that Britain should now do what Donald Trump urges and drill, baby, drill. But is it as simple as that? Is there even enough oil and gas left under these waters? And where does all this leave Britain's commitment to net zero? Is the North Sea the answer, or is it just another political distraction?
0: The UK is dying, so they should open up the North Sea. It's an easy one.

0: God. Did you struggle with this?
1: Yeah.
2: We have come up to Aberdeen to try to answer a question. Should Britain be drilling more in the North Sea? And to answer that, we need to take a bit of a journey.
3: I'm heading out to the central North Sea to visit a platform called Britannia. Together, it's basically only one way. It's on this chopper.
2: Because if you want to understand the energy story of Britain, there are few better places to begin than an oil and gas platform literally called Britannia. Few journalists have ever been out to this platform, run these days by Harbour Energy. But its story is an emblem of what's happening right now across the North Sea.
3: So we've been flying for, give or take, about an hour. And now you can see we're kind of coming down the altitude. We've come below the clouds. And in a moment, we will land on the rig.
2: Suddenly, there it is. A city of steel and aluminium out in the middle of the sea. At once alien and totally familiar. A man-made island, processing millions of barrels of oil, and in Britannia's case, mostly gas. As well as housing a troop of workers who spend weeks at a time out here.
4: So this time of the day, the night shift guys are all getting up.
0: It is beginning.
4: Getting themselves organised to start work at six-ish.
2: Ricky Markham is operations lead here. He's showing me around the accommodation. There are 128 workers on the platform the day we visit. Medics, catering staff, engineers, maintenance crews, a whole community out in the middle of nowhere.
4: So this is the rec room. This is where we spend our off time when we're not working on shift. We've got behind us, we've got the main TV lounge.
0: Okay.
4: We've got a smoking area just to the right of us here. And behind me here, we've got the gym area. We're here for 2 or 3 weeks at a time. So a lot of the time we spend on shift, 12 hours a day on shift for most of us. The other 12 hours, we've got time to rest.
0: Recover from quite intense shifts, I imagine.
4: For a lot of the guys, it's quite physical labour, so it takes a bit of time to unwind after that.
2: Step outside and you are confronted by a warren of steel and pipes. Every inch a critical part of the story of how gas that comes from down below us, thousands of feet under the seabed, is processed into a form that can be sent around the country.
5: So all of these kind of pipes are going all the way down below the seafloor.
4: Yeah.
5: And you're talking about how deep under the Earth's surface?
4: Britannia Reservoir is somewhere in the region of 15,000 feet for most of the Britannia wells. And we produce all the way directly down, up.
5: It's kind of dizzying when you look down a bit. You're used to it. You see those pipes going down vertically into the water. It kind of looks, doesn't it, like they're legs, like they're structural, keeping this rig standing here. But actually, no. They are digging down deep under the ground, getting gas and transporting it up here into these wells. This is basically the beginning of the journey of that gas that will end in your home.
2: The reason the story of Britannia is, in many senses, a microcosm of the story of Britain, at least for energy, is that this place and those wells were a big part of how this country became self-sufficient for natural gas back in the 90s and early 2000s.
6: The Britannia, I mean, back in its day, it was producing around 10% of the UK's gas demand or domestic production. Today it's a little less than that, obviously, with the decline in production rates, but it still produces around 4-5% of domestic gas production here in the UK.
5: Really, 4-5% of domestic production. Well, so yeah, even now, it is one of the most important gas fields in the North Sea, is it?
6: It is. It's been installed since 1998. That's when first production was. It sits on the largest gas condensate reservoir that's been discovered here in the North Sea.
5: The largest in the North Sea.
6: The largest.
2: It's easy to forget that for a while, Britain was one of the world's biggest oil and gas producers. The North Sea, shared mostly with Norway, was one of the most important oil discoveries of the 20th century, turning Aberdeen into a boom town, giving the country energy independence and helping drag Britain's economy back to prosperity after the 1970s. The story really began in the 1960s with gas discoveries in what's known as the Southern Gas Basin, just off the east coast of England. The oil boom really kicked off further north in deeper water in the central North Sea. And further north of that, you'll find the most famous of all fields, Brent, discovered in 1971. Its name has become the benchmark for much of the oil traded around the world. Peak expansion came in the 1980s, after which 440 oil and gas fields had been discovered, thanks to improved technology opening up deeper and more remote fields, including further west of Shetland. At its peak in 1999, the UK was producing 4.5 million barrels of oil equivalent, so oil and gas combined, every day.
1: I have had every oil company come to see me. Sir, could you give us access to the UK? We would do anything to drill in the North Sea.
7: I think it's best the North Sea that is thought about in a way as an Anglo-American operation from the start. The Americans are heavily involved in the North Sea. They have to be in a way because this is the most difficult oil drilling that's ever been done in world history at this point, because the conditions in the North Sea are so treacherous. And the people who know how to do offshore drilling are Americans from the Gulf of Mexico.
0: Obviously, there's this debate at the moment about, OK, should we be kind of forswearing more exploration production? Should we be going in there and doing more stuff? I mean, do you have much of a kind of feeling as to how significant that debate is at the moment?
7: I think it is significant. I think that it's significant in part, actually, for a geopolitical reason, which is a considerable US pressure, at least under Trump, for Britain to re-engage with the North Sea and not simply allow the North Sea to decline. But I think if we think about it in terms of oil and gas, then we can see that the more that we import oil and gas, the more complicated we make our macroeconomic position.
0: These are some of the oldest kind of LNG tanks in the country.
8: Yeah, so originally these were being built as liquefaction plants in order to hold a stock of gas for the coldest demand days in the UK back right. In the 80s and 90s.
0: So that's back from when we were kind of producing enough of our own gas.
8: Yeah, before the North Sea started to tail off and we had to move towards maybe more importation.
2: The story of what happened next, after that peak in oil and gas production, is perhaps best illustrated by this place, the Isle of Grain. Ed Carter has been working here for almost two decades. In that time, this place has gone from an interesting, obscure part of the energy system to, well, one of the most important nodes of all. This is the biggest LNG terminal in Europe. Once upon a time, the only way to get gas from one country to another was through one of those pipes coming out of Britannia. These days, it can be liquefied and shipped around in tankers, thanks to some extraordinary techniques.
8: The LNG itself is a liquid, and it's minus 162 degrees. It's not pressurised, it's just sits there at a normal pressure. But yeah, very cold, minus 162.
0: And that's just the logic of trying to store a lot of it at one time, right?
8: Yeah, that's the beauty of LNG, is that you can get gas 600 times smaller and move large volumes of it across the sea and obviously divert wherever the price and the market demands.
2: And since Britain still needs gas but isn't producing as much of it, this place is all important. It means when the UK runs short, it can pay tankers to deliver liquefied natural gas here, via these jetties, which offload the LNG from Algeria, America, Trinidad and elsewhere. Then comes the complex, energy-intensive process of turning that liquid back into a gas via rather a lot of pipes. But this place also serves another critical role. It's one of the biggest storage sites for the UK. The tank I'm climbing here can store 1.1 billion cubic feet of gas equivalent, which is enough energy to power 68,000 homes for a year.
9: Ed, how are you doing? Very Chris, nice to meet you. Thank you so much for
0: you
9: coming.
0: Too. No,
9: thank
0: you for thanks coming. For having us. This is quite the place. Martin, nice to meet you.
9: How are you with heights? Are you all right?
0: I seem to be okay so far.
9: I'm not very good
0: at
9: heights. I'm not good at heights at all. So you look here. That's the newest tank.
0: So those are the newer ones.
9: So these ones have been up for about 15 years. This is recently completed, so this is the newest one. Each of these you could fit the Royal Albert Hall into, each of the tanks. You can't appreciate that from here, but yeah.
3: Absolutely. The Royal Albert Hall.
9: You could fit the Royal Albert Hall in each of these five tanks.
2: Britain still depends on large quantities of gas, both for central heating and to run the power stations that are essentially the foundation of the power network, kicking in when the wind isn't blowing and the sun isn't shining. Even in the most optimistic decarbonisation scenario, that's not changing anytime soon.
9: We believe gas will be here for at least the next 20 years. But the role of gas will probably, or the amount of gas we use will probably reduce. But the criticality has increased. The deployment of renewables has made gas even more critical.
0: This is an import terminal, right?
9: It is, yeah.
0: And so to some extent, this is a statement of the fact that we've become more dependent on imports of gas.
9: Yeah, very much. The UK is... As domestic production has declined, the UK now imports more than half of its gas. Yeah, we import about 20% of our electricity and we import about 55% of our gas.
2: The decline of UK domestic oil and gas production began just after the turn of the millennium, as output from the North Sea peaked and began to drop off. Today, the UK North Sea produces just 1.1 million barrels of oil and gas, down 75% from those peaks in 2000.
0: Where does most of the gas come from into here?
9: So a lot comes from the United States, a lot comes or came from the Middle East before the Strait of Hormuz.
0: Like Qatar,
9: closed.
0: Basically.
9: Yeah, Qatar. Well, Qatar's the second largest LNG producer in the world. The US is the largest producer, so you get a lot from there. But you can get LNG coming from Australia, from Indonesia, from Malaysia. There used to be a lot of Russian LNG that would come as well. So you've got LNG from many different sources.
2: That means nearly everyone is that bit more exposed to geopolitics. But Britain, more than most, because it lacks the long-term storage continental Europe has. And there's another catch. LNG is actually far more carbon-intensive, far worse for the environment, than the domestic stuff coming from the North Sea.
9: To me, it makes sense to produce what you can from your domestic production. Whether it's, if you look at the carbon content, if it's purely from an environmental lens, the cleanest gas and oil you can produce is the gas and oil in the UK.
0: Actually cleaner than the LNG.
9: Well, it is, because the LNG that we bring, if you think about it, say it's produced in the US, you have to use energy to refrigerate it, to turn it into liquid. You then have to use energy to bring the ships across the Atlantic. You then use energy to run this plant and then use energy to heat it back up.
2: All of which begs the question, why can't we produce more stuff here within our own borders? The conventional wisdom is that the North Sea is doomed to a pretty rapid decline.
10: It's a very mature basin, past its peak by some way, and if you look at the levels and patterns of production, it's been in decline. And all the projections suggest continued decline. And so it's highly unlikely that there's a hidden bonanza out there.
2: But what if there's more to it than that? What if this isn't so much about how much stuff is left under the ground, but about something else? About politics, tax, and regulation. Talk to the oil lobby, and they insist that if the government were more permissive, then it would trigger more investment and possibly much more gas and oil than is currently projected.
11: They think, actually, gas production, it would still go down, but it would go down much less quickly. In 2035, you have more than double the production in the North Sea than you do currently.
2: But how realistic are those projections? Wood Mackenzie, the energy analyst, a better place to answer that question than nearly anyone else.
0: This is the future of the North Sea, potentially. I mean, that line is going down really quite steeply. Is that set in stone?
12: No, it's absolutely not.
2: Toby is talking us through the potential different paths for the North Sea, but they depend enormously on politics.
12: These are Rosebank, which is an oil and gas project in the west of Shetland region. and Jackdaw, which is a gas condensate project in the central North Sea. Both of these are currently under development, and critically, they are still waiting on reapproval from government.
0: So that green is Rosebank and Jackdaw?
12: Exactly.
0: Okay, so, I mean, it's not nothing. It changes the kind of overall trajectory. Well, it's still going down, definitely, quite sharply, but it's going down at a slightly higher level.
12: Exactly. So it doesn't change the overall trend of decline, but it really replenishes reserves in that early 2030s period.
2: But approving them is not without controversy. Jackdaw and Rosebank were given the go-ahead under the last government, but had their approvals revoked after a legal challenge by environmental campaigners. Those opposed to any reapproval say more drilling is not worth the environmental cost.
13: The idea that in the middle of a climate crisis that we are experiencing in such a material way that the government would choose to approve the largest undeveloped oil field, Rosebank, when the science is so clear that it's oil and gas that's driving climate change, I think that would be really baffling to so many people within the public.
2: The stakes are particularly high for Labour, which committed in its 2024 manifesto to stopping new licences for exploration and production.
14: We're on the fossil fuel rollercoaster. Everybody has been held to ransom.
15: Stopping all new drilling in the North Sea was a reckless promise.
16: Net stupid zero is a disaster for the UK.
17: The answer to a fossil fuels crisis is not to double down on fossil fuel.
2: And now, a summer of heat waves, drought and forest fires have sharpened opposition to any relaxation on this policy.
12: Thank you.
2: But with a new Prime Minister and a new Energy Secretary, and with yet more oil companies calling time on the North Sea, including BP, British Petroleum, some are wondering whether the industry is running out of time.
0: OK, so that's Rosebank and Jackdaw, and is there more?
12: There certainly is. You can see here there is a much improved case if there is further development and further investment in the UK.
0: And having seen that kind of OE-UK line that actually kind of goes up at a point, you're not quite as high as that.
13: If you look at the fine print that sits behind the oil and gas industry's projections that they could help to meet a significant amount of domestic oil and gas demand in the UK, it requires changes to the tax regime, changes to the regulatory environment for oil and gas production that the industry's analysts themselves recognise is, and I'm quoting here, beyond realistic.
2: But there is a middle ground here, a way to extract more oil and gas without new licences via something called tiebacks. To see what I mean, let's go back to the Britannia field. Perhaps by now you see why this place symbolises the wider UK story. The main field is now dwindling. The big growth story is actually a sort of bolt-on which has helped the rig to survive.
0: Now, for the most part, the Britannia rig is basically just getting all of that gas from directly below where we are right now, a long way down. That's the reservoir. But actually, all around here in the North Sea, as you know, there's loads of different little fields, and some of them, they're not quite economical enough to build an entire rig around. But that's where this thing comes in. So this extra rig was built alongside Britannia a few years ago, and the whole point of this is that you've got other fields and you've got subsea pipes going from those fields, taking oil and gas into here and then getting processed and getting sent back to the mainland. They're known, all of these other fields, they're known as tiebacks. And for some people, tiebacks might well be the future of the North Sea.
2: The clever thing about tiebacks is that they mean a single rig like this one can actually cover off drilling miles away. In the case of Britannia, some of the tiebacks fields are tens of miles away, deep underwater. The oil and gas flowing up from this pipe comes from the Callanish field, more than 15 miles away.
0: The striking thing about this, I'm putting my hand on it here, it's hot. I'd say it's actually kind of not warm, it's hot. You can only leave your hand there for a certain length of time. And the heat of this gas that's come all the way, 20 kilometres along the seabed, through here, up here, that's the temperature it is when you're deep, you know, thousands of feet under the ground in these reservoirs where you have
18: all of this organic material that has basically, you know, become petrochemicals over millions of years. And this is the first time, this is the moment it is gushing up from those reservoirs.
2: That gas might well be what's powering your screen right now, because it takes a bit of time for it to be processed at Britannia and then piped to the mainland.
18: Oh, so that's the gas going out?
19: That is the gas leaving the platform through that riser valve and heading off to St Fergus and then off east to Scotland for processing.
2: St Fergus on the Scottish coast, another critical part of the UK's energy infrastructure, another place few people are even aware of.
20: Every inch of the pipework gets inspected.
0: At this point, if the... Can you smell the gas?
20: No.
0: It hasn't been
20: odorized.
0: There's
20: no smell of the gas.
0: That's why you've got to have a monitor.
20: That's why we've got to have a monitor, yeah.
2: This is the junction, the entry point, for most of the gas coming up from the North Sea.
0: Is the gas going into the grid here?
20: Yes.
0: So that is going...
20: It's going into the grid here. Below-ground pipework connecting these two together.
0: OK.
20: And then heading... This one heads out that way, that one heads out that way.
2: After a little more processing, getting the mix of gas right, it gets sent into the grid, down the trunk lines that take it around the country. Few other sites are of such national importance as this one.
18: The lion's share of North Sea gas lands right here. Actually, today, on the day we're filming, it's about 40% of all of the gas that we need in the country. And it's an extraordinary place. It's not just the sound. You can literally feel it vibrating. These pipes, as all of that gas at about 60 bar of pressure comes into the system and it kind of goes through and eventually ends up in our homes. Right now, a large part of that comes from the UK part of the North Sea, but an increasing fraction comes from Norway.
2: Norway, our North Sea neighbour with a very different North Sea story. While the UK's production peaked and is now sharply declining, in Norway production has plateaued and new fields are being discovered regularly, some only miles from British territorial waters. So, what's the difference? In one respect, there is none. The headline tax rate is the same in both countries, 78%. But for one thing, Norway still offers generous incentives for exploration. Even more importantly, its rules and taxes have been stable for years. In Britain, taxes and rules have yo-yoed from one government to the next. Today, Norway. In Norway, production has plateaued, and new fields are being discovered regularly, some only miles from British territorial waters. So, what's the difference? In one respect, there is none. The headline tax rate is the same in both countries, 78%. But for one thing, Norway still offers generous incentives for exploration. Even more importantly, its rules and taxes have been stable for years. In Britain, taxes and rules have yo-yoed from one government to the next. Today, Norway is Europe's top gas supplier. Britain is dependent on imports. And getting more dependent. There is growing concern around low gas storage levels. Centrica runs the largest offshore gas facility in the UK, Rough, where levels have been dropping for some time.
9: If we have a mild winter, it'll be fine. And if we don't have a mild winter, we probably have problems.
0: Problems meaning what?
9: Well, problems meaning that if we have a very cold winter, there'll be a lot of demand on gas for heating. The UK has 7.5 days storage capacity of peak gas demand. Rough provides half of that. Rough is empty just now. So the most that the UK can have going into the winter, unless we take action to fill Rough up, is less than 4 days gas storage.
0: Less than 4 days?
9: The 4 days of peak winter demand, unless Rough gets filled up. Now, we stand ready.
0: Is there time to fill it up?
9: Every day we go, we lose the ability. So there is time to fill it up.
2: For some, it's simply inevitable that the UK will depend on imports. The best route to energy security, they say, is not through much more domestic gas production, but more investment in renewables like wind and solar.
10: in the longer run, when you have a system that's got far more renewables and you're not reliant on fossil fuels, you're not having to pay to import fuel. You're not exposed to that volatility. You know, so you could say that there are benefits already with having higher levels of renewable generation. We've saved money because our level of gas consumption, for example, has gone down. But having more domestic production will not influence the price. And it might make a marginal difference in terms of energy security concerns if the rate of decline slowed. What would make a much bigger difference is if we consumed less gas.
11: In much the same way its history tells you some of the story of Britain's oil industry, this rig's future is bound up in what happens to UK energy policy next.
4: People want a bit of security. They want to know that they've got an income there that will sustain them and their family and their plans for what they want to do in the future and beyond. But at one point in time, every operator would have been looking at future development of projects, tiebacks, and things to sustain the asset in the future life.
0: But not so much anymore.
4: No, that's... yeah.
11: But for companies like this, it's becoming harder to justify more investment in the UK. So instead, the money is being spent elsewhere, in the US and on the Norwegian side of the North Sea.
6: What we'd like is stability. We've had 4 or 5 fiscal changes in as many years. Now, what that does for investors is gives them low confidence.
11: But even so, there could still be more here.
6: We've got some really good opportunities, some solid opportunities that are economic. But what we need is...
18: Here in the North Sea.
6: Here in the North Sea, here on the Britannia field as well. So I would be asking Mr. Burnham, if he was listening to this, please come up and speak to us in Aberdeen. But we'd like for you to understand and also to give us a bit of confidence that we're not deindustrialising the UK.
11: Back when this platform was built, it was a different age, an era of energy independence, an era when North Sea tax revenues bolstered the economy.
6: The innovation, that can-do spirit that we've been the pioneers of here in the North Sea for all of these years and the proud heritage that we've got will all be lost if we don't act and we don't act soon.
11: Today, high energy prices are one of the country's biggest problems. In the North Sea, it's at another crossroads. But to where?
13: The heyday of the North Sea oil and gas basin is decades behind us. There isn't any room for new oil and gas developments in a safe climate.
11: What is certain is that Britain's dependence on the rest of the world and all the vulnerabilities and sacrifices that come with that, it's no longer a side issue. It is front and centre. And these steel cities, out in the middle of the sea, forgotten for many years, are once again at the heart of it all.

0: It's 5 o'clock. I'm Jonathan Samuels. You're watching the News Hour. The top stories: shocking images of the fire that destroyed homes in Stourbridge as residents have an agonising wait to return to their properties. In South Wales, crews tackle three significant blazes. One fire chief telling Sky News some are caused by accidental human activity. Also tonight, a tragedy on so many levels. The Prime Minister calls for a moment of reflection following the death of former Cambridge professor Jason Ardo. Dozens killed and a search and rescue operation underway as Indonesia is rocked by two earthquakes. We'll take you to the streets of Kabul, 5 years to the day since the Taliban reclaimed control of Afghanistan. And a homecoming for Bonnie Tyler. Hundreds of people line the streets of Mumbles in Swansea to pay their respects ahead of the singer's funeral on Monday. Good evening. Thanks for being with us. And we start tonight with the wildfires that have destroyed homes in the West Midlands, with fire crews elsewhere tackling yet more major incidents, even as temperatures drop. Shocking footage has emerged from Stourbridge showing the speed of the fire, which burnt down 19 homes and seriously damaged many more. Residents are waiting for permission to get back to their properties to count the cost of the fire. But with no significant rain forecast, one fire chief has told Sky News, we're still in the thick of it. An accidental human activity is responsible for some of the fires. Here's Sky's Fraser Maud.
1: Fanned by changing winds and fuelled by tinder dry grass, the speed and ferocity of the Stourbridge wildfire was terrifying.
2: I'm just looking, Rose.
1: Oh. 19 properties destroyed, 18 more seriously damaged. Homeowners had little to no warning before the fire arrived. When it did, it was devastating, gutting houses in a matter of minutes.
3: Someone knocked at the door and said, you have to evacuate immediately because of wildfire risk. And so my wife and I sort of picked up the dog and got out.
4: It's dreadful what's happened to those homeowners and families, and my heart goes out to them, yeah, and you know, as I say, I think the local community is rallying round and trying to provide as much support as possible.
1: Local farmers pitched in to help where they could, trying to stem the spread of a fire that covered 500 acres.
5: It stopped 150 yards maybe from the hospital, schools, football pitches. There are houses in Hagley under threat. If we hadn't kept it under control, then there would have been more damage.
1: Dozens of wildfires in recent days have made it clear that the fire service is under huge pressure.
6: Something like this really lays stark how stretched they really are. I mean, we had all the resources out from the West Midlands. We were borrowing from Hereford and Worcestershire, from Staffordshire, who were battling their own fires as well. They took resources away from themselves to help us here, and I'm so incredibly grateful.
1: In Wales, another major incident has been declared as fire crews tackle a blaze near Llandovery in Carmarthenshire. 200 military personnel have been called on by the government to help ease the pressure on fire crews in parts of England and Wales.
7: In 2025, highest number of wildfires on record, but that has been surpassed in 2026. And to put that into context, since January, we've had 24 major incidents declared due to wildfire and the demands that's placed on the fire and rescue service as a result.
1: On Friday evening, concerns for public safety were so great, it prompted the first use of the National Text Alert System. And as the hot, dry weather continues, with little rain forecast in the days and even weeks to come, emergency services are expecting more wildfires to tax their already stretched resources.
0: Anne Fraser joins us now live from Stourbridge. Heartbreaking seeing the damage that's been done. And as you say, no rain in the forecast. The temperature may have dropped.

0: stopped, but fire crews still battling so many blazes.
1: Fire crews right across the country bracing themselves for yet more wildfires. The ground is still tinder dry. The winds are still picking up here and there, and it's a ready-made recipe for potential further disaster. The fire crews have been stretched to their absolute limit right across England and Wales in the past few days, and the Prime Minister has promised that the situation regarding the resourcing of fire crews and potentially bringing in aerial firefighting equipment and so on is going to be rapidly under review by the government. The main road here, the Norton Road, which is the main thoroughfare from Stourbridge to Kidderminster, has now been reopened. It reopened at around 4:45 this evening. But the residential streets, like this one here, are still closed off. You can just see on the wall there behind me some evidence of how far the fire got. And the people who are living inside this inner cordon now still unable to return to their homes. We've heard praise for the emergency services from the people who live here, from the local MP, from the Prime Minister as well, and from Prince William. The Prince of Wales posted on Instagram today saying to the firefighters, emergency responders and volunteers battling wildfires across the UK, thank you, William wrote. Our thoughts are with everyone affected, particularly those who've lost their homes, and with those working tirelessly to protect communities, homes and the countryside. We saw as well that local farmers have been helping out, ploughing fire breaks into their fields to try and prevent the spread of the fire. 500 acres in total it covered down here, and the scene effectively remains sealed off here. The fire service will determine when people are allowed back into their homes. They will determine whether it's safe enough for people to return and assess the damage. In the meantime, it's closed off partially because the area is effectively a crime scene. Still no indication as to how this fire started, but we've already seen several arrests on suspicion of arson at places across the country where wildfires have broken out. But in the meantime, the firefighters still waiting, are already either fighting fires at the moment or waiting on standby for the calls that they are sure will come. West Midlands Fire Service received over 1,100 calls in one day a couple of days ago and attended hundreds of incidents. They are clearly massively under pressure. The army's now being brought in some areas, but it's a wonder how they're managing to continue this sterling effort to fight these fires as they continue to appear right across the country.
0: Of course, Fraser, for the moment in Stourbridge, thank you very much. The Prime Minister has described the death of former Cambridge professor Jason Arday as a tragedy and a moment for reflection. The 41-year-old resigned from his position at the university last week amid intense scrutiny of his academic career after allegations of plagiarism.
2: It's a tragedy. It's a tragedy on so many levels, but particularly just for everybody who knew Jason, his family, obviously, his friends. We think of them today. It's not a moment for any rushing to judgment. It's a moment for reflection, I would say. Reflecting on how things came to this. A really sad and sorry state of affairs. And I think we just all today think of Jason, his contribution and his family and friends.
0: Sky's Graham Stothard has more.
3: The details that you've outlined there, he was pronounced dead when emergency services were called to his house, a property in Battersea, just after 3 p.m. yesterday. There were reports that a man had been discovered unresponsive. He had recently resigned from Cambridge University. There'd been a lot of scrutiny surrounding a series of media reports alleging he plagiarised his PhD thesis that led to him stepping down. He had become the youngest black professor there in 2023, an amazing achievement, especially considering his backstory and his journey to get there. He spoke to us when he got that appointment back in 2023.
4: I was diagnosed with autism spectrum disorder when I was three, so a hybrid of autism, Asperger's syndrome, and global development delay. And I guess it's been well kind of publicised now, but I didn't learn to speak until I was 11, and I didn't learn to read and write until I was 18.
3: So there was intense media scrutiny surrounding allegations that he plagiarised part of his PhD thesis as well as some other parts of his research. There were also questions being raised about other claims he made about charity fundraising and other elements of his life, his backstory. when he quit, in an open letter, he said it was the only way to bring this chapter to an end and that it shouldn't be interpreted as a loss of faith in scholarship or in the values that first brought me to Cambridge. He went on to say he would return stronger, wiser, and with the same determination that always defined my journey. Tragically, of course, we know now that's not to be. In a statement his family has released, they said Jason was subjected to a campaign of sustained abuse for more than 3 years since he accepted the role of professor at Cambridge University by those who would leave no stone unturned in their quest to undermine him. The campaign of misinformation was too much for Jason, who is a gentleman and who always wanted to see the best in everyone. We are in shock to have lost this amazing father, partner, brother, uncle, and son. Fellow academics, colleagues have also paid tribute to him. That resignation letter that I talked about a bit earlier was actually published on Good Law Project, which is run by a chap called Joe Mann, and we spoke to him about this sad, sad incident.
5: Continued stories run across the full political spectrum of our media after his resignation, in circumstances where his friends were publicly warning media outlets of how vulnerable he is very hard for me to understand. And I think that if the press had been a little bit more compassionate, Dr. Arde would still be in the bosom of his family today. And as you can hear, I am very, very distressed about it.
3: Questions then being asked about the press. There are also questions being asked about whether the University of Cambridge discharged their duty of care to their professor as fully as they should have done. The Vice Chancellor there, Professor Deborah Prentice, she said, "We are desperately saddened to hear this tragic news. Our heartfelt sympathies go to Jason Arde's family and friends at this incredibly difficult time." We've also now heard from the General Secretary of the National Education Union, Daniel Kabede. He's called the press coverage surrounding Jason Arde as vile and disproportionate, and he's now saying that the family deserves both privacy and compassion.
0: And if you've been affected by anything you've heard, you can contact the Samaritans on 116 123 or samaritans.org. At least 47 people have died after a 7.7 magnitude earthquake hit Indonesia. Rescue workers have struggled to reach the epicentre of the island of Flores with landslides blocking roads. Sky's Amelia Harper has more.
6: Well, essentially, we have had two earthquakes in Indonesia in under 24 hours. That first one being that 7.7 magnitude earthquake in the eastern area of Indonesia on Flores Island. And it's meant that at least 2,000 people have had to flee their homes. We can see some of the images there of the destruction. And unfortunately, we could expect that the number of dead might continue to rise as rescue teams reach more isolated areas. And Indonesia's National Disaster Agency is starting now to assess the scale of the damage. I mean, it's quite clear there, but we're being told that homes are severely damaged, major roads have been cut off, and they're saying a number of people potentially are still trapped under the rubble and that power cuts are making communications difficult at the moment. And there was initially a tsunami warning, which was then lifted after authorities found no significant sea level changes. In terms of what happened here, this happened at just before 6 o'clock in the morning local time. That's around 11 p.m. our time. You can see that right dot, that circle on the right hand side, at a shallow depth of around 10 kilometers. And essentially, the shallower an earthquake, generally, the more destructive they are. And its epicenter was about 68 kilometers off the northern coast of the island. And this is some imagery of the moment that hit. And this main quake that we're watching here was then followed by several strong aftershocks, though thankfully they haven't been enough to trigger a tsunami. Then we turn our attention to this second quake, a 6.4 magnitude earthquake that hit northern Sumatra. If you think back to the map, that would have been on the left-hand side of that map there. That depth was a lot deeper at 158 kilometres. And the reason why Indonesia is particularly badly affected is because it sits within this area called the Ring of Fire. And this is a horseshoe-shaped area that has significant seismic and volcanic activity. And it's an area in the world that is responsible for about 90% of the world's earthquakes. If we go back and have a look at what has come before the events in terms of earthquakes and tsunamis prior to this, in 1992, this particular island on Flores was hit by an earthquake and a tsunami. Around 2,500 people were killed. Then you'll probably remember in 2004, we had the Boxing Day tsunami affecting Sumatra, where 230,000 plus people from dozens of different countries were killed as a result of a magnitude 9.1 earthquake that then created that tsunami. 9.1 is huge. Then in 2018, a 7.5 magnitude earthquake triggered a tsunami in Palu, killing over 4,400 people. So from now on, authorities will be looking to see if they can find any more survivors, and they will also be ready and prepared and monitoring for any further aftershocks.
0: Let's take a look at some of the evening's other top stories. And an Israeli airstrike on southern Lebanon has killed at least 11 people in one of the deadliest attacks since a truce with Hezbollah went into effect in June. Local officials say the strike targeted a home and that three children and two women are among the dead. The Israeli military says it targeted Hezbollah.
7: This is a criminal act beyond anything you can imagine. I mean, what did this area do to deserve a warplane coming and firing such a barbaric missile? Nothing has been left standing in the surrounding area. You journalists came from wherever you were. In fact, there isn't a journalist who hasn't come. But for God's sake, just show me and tell me, what do I have left here now?
0: A body has been found as part of the search for missing British student George Smythe, who went missing while hiking in Romania. Formal identification has not yet taken place, but it is believed to be the 18-year-old who went missing in November last year. Tributes have been paid to the Welsh cyclist Finlay Tarling, who died yesterday in an accident during a race in Portugal. Organisers of the Volta say the podium ceremony has been cancelled in a sign of respect and mourning. The 19-year-old's team, NSM, have withdrawn from the rest of the race following the incident. Celebrations have been held in Afghanistan to mark 5 years since the Taliban returned to power. The chaotic withdrawal of US forces from the country in 2021 ended America's 20-year presence in the country and effectively handed power to the group. That came with the rights for women and girls being eradicated, and today's events were attended only by men. Our special correspondent, Alex Crawford, is in Kabul.
8: The place is absolutely crushed with people. It's very difficult to even walk without being surrounded by a lot of children and men with guns. But let me give you an insight into the way it's been today. Look at all these people over there, rows and rows of cars. And it's been like this for most of the day. They're throwing rose petals over everyone. This is very much a day of celebration for the Taliban. Very little to celebrate throughout the whole of the country. It has one of the world's worst humanitarian crises. It has what the UN considers one of the world's most repressive regime for women, with a whole raft of laws and edicts and rules discriminating against women, including banning them from education beyond the age of 12. Women are not allowed to go out of the house without getting the permission of their husbands. They're not allowed to sing, not even in private. There's a lot of repression and systematic pressure on the men as well to inform on women who aren't conforming to the rules. It's ultimately, according to a raft of human rights organizations like Amnesty International, a very, very depressing, tragic day, where after 20 years of occupation and invasion by the US and a raft of its allies, and having spent trillions of dollars trying to restore democracy and rebuild this country, many of the America's critics insist it's the US and the allies which were responsible for this situation, where the Taliban have been in control for 5 years, tightening their grip on the country and installing what is effectively a culture of fear, where women are scared to go out on the streets, where, according to a survey by underground Afghan journalists, mainly female, women are so scared to leave the house and are finding it difficult to leave the house that they only go out 1 to 2 times a month. The human rights organisations are saying now is not the time to normalise relations with the Taliban and the regime. The Taliban regime is going on a charm offensive, trying to encourage more diplomatic and economic contacts. In fact, in an interview with the New York Times, the Taliban's foreign minister has urged the US to reopen its embassy here, re-establish diplomatic contacts and invest in the country. Amnesty and other human rights organizations say that is not a way of progressing and trying to counter the very brutal repression of all Afghans, but mostly women. In fact, it does quite the opposite. Instead of persuading them to change, it kind of legitimizes oppression.
0: Alex Crawford in Kabul. Stay with us on the News Hour in a couple of minutes. Boxing legend Katie Taylor on why she's preparing to hang up her gloves after a farewell fight.
9: An interview that lasted nearly 5 minutes. We talked about Prime Minister Starmer. We talked about the special relationship with who, he said. It was a jam-packed interview. I'll tell you what he told me, and I'll explain why you can't hear the call.
10: I'm Mark Stone, and I'm Sky's correspondent based here in Washington, D.C.
9: Have you seen what Donald Trump's been up to? In the Rose Garden, in the East Wing.
11: 100 days in and back with the grassroots of this MAGA move.
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15: How many more people have to die?
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17: A large and growing protest movement. They're vocal and they're angry.
18: Are these immigration rates?
19: Unbelievable we've come to this.
18: We just arrived in Doha, just ahead of President Trump, and look at that. The horse-backed military and beyond them, the skyline of a city transformed.
20: There seems to be some sort of a shooting, what appear to be shots fired at the White House Correspondents' Dinner.
9: What do America's Christian faithful make of the president's pop at the Pope?
21: The ones that vote for him are going to vote for him through thick and thin.
22: Before anybody criticizes the Pope, they need to think more than twice.
10: Mark Stone from Sky News. Will you stop buying Russian energy? Is there any assurance for Palestinian self-determination?
23: Of course.
10: It's a big shift by President Trump.
24: This post of Trump, it's a big shift. It's a big shift. Very positive.
9: Sky News, the full story first.

0: Now, Katie Taylor is widely considered the greatest female boxer of all time, and she's about to hang up her gloves. Sky's Jackie Beltrao caught up with her at her training camp in Connecticut ahead of her 27th and final fight in 3 weeks' time.
1: The first time I put on a pair of gloves, maybe 8 or 9 years of age, and here I am now getting ready for my last fight. But I'm trying hard not to be too reflective right now because I actually have a fight to prepare for. I have a fight to win. And I think the most important thing on September the 5th is that my hand is raised, and that will be the fairy tale end I've always wanted.
2: How emotional will that be? You know, just walking out there, knowing you're walking out at Croke Park,
1: yeah.
2: Because like you said, it was your dream to fight there.
1: I know it's going to be an emotional ring walk because I'm making my last walk to the ring in front of my own fans, my own country, in our most historic stadium, Croke Park. Is there's so much history involved in Croke Park, and it's like the cathedral of Irish sport, really.
2: You've changed women's boxing, how it's viewed, how much money women can make from the sport. How proud are you of that achievement?
1: Yeah, I think that's probably the most satisfying part about this for me is that the fact that I've had a chance to actually change my sport, and that people's perceptions of women's boxing has completely changed. When I turned pro 10 years ago, women's professional boxing was pretty much non-existent. And now here we are a few years later, we were headlining stadiums like Madison Square Garden, where we're on these huge platforms like Netflix, and now I'm ending my career here in front of 80,000 people, and that stadium, 80,000 tickets are sold in pretty much 70 minutes. That's how far women's boxing has come.
2: Is there one night that stands out? Is there one fight that you think that was just a perfect night?
1: I think I've had the privilege of being involved in some huge nights, but I think the first fight against Serrano in Madison Square Garden, I just knew that was bigger than boxing. Even when we were driving to Manhattan that week, and I'm seeing my face on the billboards around New York City, I knew that this was something that was huge. And we obviously sold out Madison Square Garden, the first females to headline a huge iconic arena like that.
2: What do you want to do when it's all over?
1: I don't really know what I'm going to do, what my life is going to look like. Or I think I'd love to stay involved in boxing in some way. But right now, I'm very much focused on the fight. I think it's too dangerous of a sport to have your body in the ring and your heart out of it thinking of retirement. So I really haven't thought that far out right now. My mind is completely focused and set on this fight and winning this fight. But after September 5th, then I'll start thinking about what's next and what I'm going to do. But I certainly would love to stay involved in boxing still, maybe, because this has been my whole life since I was 9 or 10 years of age.
2: Fighters find it notoriously difficult to walk away from the ring. So I'm going to ask you, what will you miss about it? And what will you not miss about it?
1: For me, this has been such a long journey and such a tough journey. So I think I won't miss taking punches again. <It's>, but in some way, I'll definitely miss the intensity of the gym, just the gym environment, just getting ready for a fight from week to week, the camaraderie in the gym, and just getting sharper and sharper from week to week. I think you learn so much about yourself when you're in the gym. Every week you learn to fail and get back up again. You learn the importance of grit and determination, and coming back stronger.
2: One final question. You're walking out there, you're doing your ring walk. Are you going to have to, and you can't really train for this, not think about the emotion of it? You know, it's just another fight, even though there will be so much emotion. That's hard to just put to one side.
1: I am going to be very, very proud walking out, but like I said, I do have to keep my emotions in check, and I have a fight to win. I have a fight to I have to perform well to win this fight. So I think I have to just keep that in mind, just to keep my emotions in check and stay focused on the fight. Don't look around too much. I can enjoy the celebrations when my hand is raised, and then I can look around and say, oh, thank God, what an amazing night, what an amazing career.
0: Let's have a look at the weather for the rest of the weekend.
3: I hope we haven't forgotten anything.
4: Travel insurance, I tick that box.
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0: So, fresher air has finally filtered in from the northwest, bringing an end to the current heat wave. However, there isn't much rain, I'm afraid, in the forecast for those who need it. Most places are fine and dry this evening, with just a few showers across the far north and west, plus the odd one that may break out over the southeast as that hot and humid air clears. The arrival of fresher air means a cooler and more comfortable night. Cloud will increase from the northwest, bringing outbreaks of rain and drizzle. Later in the night, the sky's clearest across Wales and parts of southern England.
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0: You're watching the News Hour. Coming up in a moment, women and girls kept out of sight as the Taliban celebrates 5 years since returning to power.

0: Hello again, you're watching Sky News. Let's return to Afghanistan, where celebrations are taking place to mark 5 years since the Taliban returned to power. That chaotic withdrawal of US forces from the country in 2021 ended America's 20-year presence in the country and effectively handed power to the group. Well, I'm joined now by Sir Nicholas Kay, a former British ambassador to Afghanistan. Really good to have you on the programme. 5 years on then since the Taliban took charge once again, and from contacts you still have out there, just tell me what day-to-day life is like.
1: Yeah, thank you, Jonathan. I mean, it's a tragic anniversary, really. 5 years, nothing to celebrate at all. And let us remember as well that we, as the UK and NATO allies, US, bear a great deal of responsibility for the tragedy that has befallen the Afghan people over this last 5 years. The Taliban, when they took over in 21, did not defeat us militarily, but it was a failure of political will on our part to stay. Are very poor for women and girls, particularly the 2.5 million girls denied secondary and tertiary education at the moment. Whole generation going to suffer in the future. I mean, in the next, by 2030, there will be 20,000 less women teachers in their system. So primary school will not have women teachers either. And also healthcare workers, doctors, nurses as well, about 5,000 less of those by 2030. So life for many Afghans has got worse in terms of their economic and social conditions. You could say the security has improved because the Taliban is no longer attacking them.
0: Indeed. You talk about failings. When you were working out there, did you get a sense things were coming to a head? With hindsight, were there things that London and Washington failed to understand?
1: That's quite a long conversation. I think the reality is that President Trump and then President Biden after him had decided that they wanted out, whatever happened. And when they negotiated with the Taliban in Doha, they negotiated an exit and a withdrawal deal. It was certainly not negotiating any kind of comprehensive political settlement that would allow the gains of the previous 20 years in terms of governance, an emerging democracy, a country in which people had the right to have a say in how they were governed and who governed them. None of that was built into the deal. It was a deal to exit as quickly as possible.
0: You've outlined some of the hardships people in Afghanistan face, especially women and girls. Does that mean we should engage with the Taliban in a bid to try and achieve change?
1: It's a very tricky one. I mean, we certainly need to continue engaging with Afghanistan and Afghans, as indeed the UK government is doing. I mean, it's prioritising its now very limited overseas development assistance. Afghanistan is one of the priority countries, but it's about £105 million a year that they will spend on life-saving needs and education in Afghanistan. It's a much, much smaller sum than is needed, a much, much smaller sum than was before, but at least it is still a priority for the UK. And, you know, to do that, we do have to have certainly very strong engagement with international partners in cooperation with the UN and the World Bank. And absolutely, there needs still to be some contact with the de facto Taliban government. No recognition. No country in the world has recognized them as the official government, apart from Russia. And I don't think we want to be in that company. But we have interests. The same problems that have driven us to be involved in Afghanistan, me personally, for over 30 years, those problems persist. It is a country that is harbouring terrorism, a terrorism that has had links to attacks even in Europe over the last 2 years. It is destabilising the region in terms of promoting terrorism in Pakistan. It is potentially a drug-providing country still, especially precursor drugs for synthetic drugs. And it's a source of migrants and refugees because it is a poor, conflict-affected country.
0: Yeah, 22 million Afghans relying on some form of foreign assistance to help them survive. Meanwhile, the Taliban leadership seem completely inflexible, don't they, when it comes to their more hardline policies?
1: They are inflexible. I had the dubious privilege of being, I think, the first Western diplomat to meet the Taliban in Kandahar when they took over the city back in 1995. And then again, the first foreign diplomat to meet them in Kabul when they took Kabul in 1996. And the Taliban today is very much the same as the Taliban of that time as well. For example, on girls' education, they told me in 1996, oh, we will get our curriculum organized along Islamic eyes, lines, and girls will be able to go back to school. It never happened then. They've said the same thing now, and 5 years after 2021, it's not happened, and it won't happen either. The Taliban are inflexible in their ideological approach.
0: So where does that leave things moving forward? What will Afghanistan look like in 5 years' time?
1: Very difficult to say. I mean, because I have been involved with Afghanistan over several decades, what I can say is nothing stays the same forever in Afghanistan. And the Taliban rule will end at some stage, but it may be 5-10 years. At the moment, they are well embedded. They are, however, governing in a precarious way because they are still a, if you like, from one of the ethnic groupings in Afghanistan, the Pashtun grouping, and not really representative of the whole of Afghanistan's diversity. Their religious policies are not welcomed by many of the urban and educated Afghans. And their economy is absolutely struggling as it's suffered after 2021 and their takeover. So things are not easy for them. However, they are there, they are entrenched, and I think for the time being, you know, they will be there.
0: Okay. Well, we thank you for your thoughts and reflections. Sir Nicholas Kay, former British ambassador to Afghanistan. Thank you very much.
1: Thank you.
0: Now, back here, let's get more on the wildfires that have been burning across the UK and continental Europe, destroying buildings and forcing many people from their homes. We're joined now by Andy Elliott, who runs Wildfire Training and Consultancy. Good to get you on the programme. Dozens of new wildfires in the UK over the last 24 hours or so. Just how serious is the problem here in Britain?
2: It is as serious as it's probably been for within living memory. We have many parts of the UK currently suffering from drought, from very hot conditions. We're in our fifth heat wave at the moment. And the vegetation, which of course fuels wildfires, is extremely dry. Much of it is dead and will ignite very readily.
0: What did you make of that emergency alert last night? Was it sensible? Some people saying it was an overreaction.
2: I understand that, but I think if we look at how we've been tackling it, we've been saying for many years now about the dangers of things like portable barbecues, careless use of naked flame in the countryside, all sorts of messages. And yet people are still in these extreme conditions using barbecues, having bonfires in the gardens, using fireworks, all sorts of things that would otherwise you would just think this is, you know, a really stupid thing to do. And I think something had to be done to say to people, we are at full stretch across the UK. The fire rescue services are at full stretch. They are coping, of course. But for how much longer? And also the land managers, farmers, the big moor keepers, all of those people, they're all involved. They're all trying to help with this problem. And it just takes one or two careless individuals to start a fire. And it ties up hundreds of resources sometimes for days or weeks.
0: So it is human activity starting most of these fires, you think, even if it's not done deliberately?
2: Yeah, we don't really have natural wildfire starts in the UK. Very occasionally we'll get a lightning strike that will do it, but they are very rare events. Most of our lightning is accompanied by heavy rainfall. So we don't currently get those. So yeah, men, women and children, we're guilty. We start these fires, whether that's accidentally, recklessly or some, unfortunately, sometimes deliberately.
0: Yeah, of course. Well, what's the best way to reduce the number of wildfires in this country and also make sure that when they do start, that they can be properly controlled and quickly?
2: There's no single answer. Education and awareness is key. This is a problem that the UK isn't fully used to yet. We will need to get used to it. We will need to modify our behaviours. We'll need to change agricultural practices. But we, of course, we need to correctly resource the responders, the fire and rescue service. We need to correctly resource the land managers so that and equip them with the tools so that they can manage their land in a slightly different way that will help to mitigate and to adapt to this new climate that we're seeing coming, you know, it's coming closer every day, and it seems to be accelerating the way that climate change is happening in front of us.
0: Yeah, the Prime Minister has said, hasn't he, that more needs to be done to make the UK fire ready. I mean, do you think that he will give the resources that are needed, or in a few weeks' time, when we start heading into autumn, it'll all become a distant memory and priorities will move on?
2: That is my concern. Again, we have been here before, and while the sun is still in the sky and the fires are burning, then things happen. But as soon as it starts to rain, the focus switches and wildfire goes back on the shelf until the droughts come in again. And I believe we've reached a point where we really do need a long-term strategy. We need a concerted effort to look at this issue across government and across all the sectors involved to ensure the resources are there to allow us to prepare for the next event, which is inevitable.
0: I spoke to a farmer in Stourbridge yesterday, and the farming community is very well versed, isn't it, at tackling fires, putting in fire breaks, that sort of thing, especially in wildfire-prone areas. Do you think we need to do more to educate people living in areas that could be at risk in future and how to protect their properties? Do we all need to be a bit more fire aware, do you think, in this country?
2: We do, and the term is firewise. And for those people that are living in what's known as the rural-urban interface, this is where countryside meets homes and people. Firewise is a good approach, and that's a way of enabling homeowners to take very simple steps to make their home safe. As you said, the farmers are doing a great job. They're adapting very quickly. They often have water sources available when they're harvesting, for example. They'll have machines to cultivate the land to create a fire break very, very quickly if they need to. But other sectors need to do the same. But also we can all take some responsibility and do a little bit around our home to make sure that it is as fire resistant as we can possibly make it.
0: Yeah, good advice. Andy Elliott, we appreciate your time tonight. Thank you very much.
2: No problem. Thank you.
0: Now, the much-loved singer Bonnie Tyler has been honoured in her hometown in Wales. Hundreds of the Total Eclipse of the Heart singer's fans line the streets for a procession bringing the late singer's coffin to Mumbles, just south of Swansea. A celebration of her life for family and friends will take place in Swansea on Monday. You're watching the News Hour. I've got the sport for you in a moment, including the striker who made a dream start for his new club.

0: Juan de Ramos knowing he may not have Dimitar Berbatov signed up after this season.
1: The reality is this, that Berbatov is with us at the moment and we're going to enjoy having him with us. If he goes, then we'll have to look for a replacement for him.
2: Coming from a small country, I knew that it was my moment to grab it. Otherwise, maybe another one was not going to come my way.
3: Fantastic talent. I think in the club there was already rumors that Beba, maybe it's coming.
4: We know because Ferguson always like give us the tips and asking also, guys, I'm going to take this player. What do you think? He always like to have your opinion.
5: It was not under the radar or anything like that. It was played out in the headlines where everybody knew what was happening. It was always difficult doing business with Spurs, as we know.
2: In my mind, it was straightforward. A team wants you, they come, they give the money that the other team wants for you, you sign the contract, there we go. Fortunately, that was not the case with me.
6: Well, we'll made a better one player, and obviously that would be enhances a great deal.
7: Sir Alex Ferguson arrived in South Africa as part of Manchester United's pre-season, but events at home have become more pressing. Tottenham have reported them to the Premier League for tapping up Dimitar Berbatov, saying that the player has made it clear he wants to join Manchester United and will now be a negative influence on the squad.
8: Tottenham have written to the Premier League to ask them to investigate our actions. Spurs are choosing to cover it in the press as well. That's their prerogative, but we'll deal with it privately. We'll deal with any request for information from the Premier League and let's see what happens. But I think it'd be totally inappropriate to make any public comment on that matter.
9: It's a very competitive sport, football. And the transfer business is very competitive, so you have to get on there, you have to have thick skin and just get on with it. I didn't feel that we'd done anything that was untoward, really, or not best practice. I would have kept Daniel informed exactly where we were at, what was happening, and where what our thinking was. I had notes of all my conversations and calls with him, so I could, you know, that would be a record there.
5: I think when you're dealing with Daniel Levy and Tottenham, you did what was best for Tottenham. We won't let people walk all over him just because Manchester United came in and said, right, we want Dimitar Berbatov. It was always going to be difficult.
10: I think Daniel Levy at that time was proving to be a hard negotiator, and I think at times quite frustrating for someone like Sir Alex to deal with.
11: Did you speak to Daniel Levy?
2: I make it clear that now is the next step in my development. I need to go to make it happen for me. So he knew. We spoke. Sometimes it was more calm. Sometimes it was more voices raised. When you are new in a negotiation like this, like I was thinking, well, what is going on here? I mean, where am I? Do I need now to be more vocal and strong in my position? Do I need to relax it? I let my agent do the talking and stuff like this. It was fascinating.
7: The future.
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12: Cooler, isn't it? That's because fresher air has finally filtered in from the northwest, bringing an end to the current heatwave. However, there isn't much rain in the forecast for those who need it. Most places are fine and dry this evening. Just a few showers across the far north and west, plus the odd one that may break out over the southeast as the hot and humid air clears. The arrival of fresher air means a cooler and more comfortable night. Cloud will increase from the northwest, bringing out breaks of rain and drizzle later in the night. The skies will remain clearest across Wales and parts of southern England. Much of England and Wales will be fine on Sunday with warm spells of hazy sunshine. However, Scotland, Ireland and Northern Ireland will be cloudier with outbreaks of showery rain. The rain will be heaviest and most persistent over western coasts and hills.
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12: You're watching the News Hour. Coming up with me at 6 o'clock, firefighters struggle to contain wildfires as the public is urged to help prevent further blazes.
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18: Mortgage rates did go up very sharply during your time in office.
11: Here it is.
18: First off, just the scale of what we're looking at.
11: Our data shows it's been happening. Question is, why it hasn't been stopped?
19: Hear that whistle and that crunch? We know that they're coming from the south of the city where there's a column of Russian armoury.
20: I'm Alex Crawford and I'm Sky's special correspondent based in Istanbul.
19: Look at that sheet of flames, and that has happened within minutes, and now it's coming from both sides and it's moving this way.

0: It's 6 o'clock. I'm Jonathan Samuels. You're watching the News Hour, the top stories. Shocking images of the fire that destroyed homes in Stourbridge as residents have an agonising wait to return to their properties. In South Wales, crews tackle three significant blazes, one fire chief telling Sky News some are caused by accidental human activity. Also tonight, a tragedy on so many levels. The Prime Minister calls for a moment of reflection following the death of former Cambridge professor Jason Arde. Dozens killed and a search and rescue operation underway as Indonesia is rocked by two earthquakes. We'll take you to the streets of Kabul, 5 years to the day since the Taliban reclaimed control of Afghanistan.
1: It has what the UN considers one of the world's most repressive regime for women, with a whole raft of laws and edicts and rules.
0: And a homecoming for Bonnie Tyler. Hundreds of people line the streets of Mumbles in Swansea to pay their respects ahead of the singer's funeral on Monday. Good evening. We start tonight with the wildfires that have destroyed homes in the West Midlands, with fire crews elsewhere tackling yet more major incidents, even as temperatures drop. Shocking footage has emerged from Stourbridge showing the speed of the fire, which burnt down 19 homes and seriously damaged many more. Residents are waiting for permission to get back to their properties to count the cost of the fire. But with no significant rain forecast, one fire chief has told Sky News, "We're still in the thick of it. An accidental human activity is responsible for some of the fires." Here's Sky's Fraser Maude.
2: Fanned by changing winds and fuelled by tinder dry grass, the speed and ferocity of the Stourbridge wildfire was terrifying.
3: I'm just looking, Rose.
2: 19 properties destroyed, 18 more seriously damaged. Homeowners had little to no warning before the fire arrived. When it did, it was devastating, gutting houses in a matter of minutes.
4: Someone knocked at the door and said, you have to evacuate immediately because of wildfire risk. And so my wife and I sort of picked up the dog and got out.
5: It's dreadful what's happened to those homeowners and families, and my heart goes out to them, yeah, and you know, as I say, I think the local community is rallying round and trying to provide as much support as possible.
2: Local farmers pitched in to help where they could, trying to stem the spread of a fire that covered 500 acres.
6: It stopped 150 yards maybe from the hospital, schools, football pitches. There were houses in Hagley under threat. If we hadn't kept it under control, then there would have been more damage.
2: Dozens of wildfires in recent days have made it clear that the fire service is under huge pressure.
7: Something like this really lays stark how stretched they really are. I mean, we had all the resources out from the West Midlands. We were borrowing from Hereford and Worcestershire, from Staffordshire, who were battling their own fires as well. They took resources away from themselves to help us here, and I'm so incredibly grateful.
2: In Wales, another major incident has been declared as fire crews tackle a blaze near Llandovery in Carmarthenshire. 200 military personnel have been called on by the government to help ease the pressure on fire crews in parts of England and Wales.
8: In 2025, highest number of wildfires on record, but that has been surpassed in 2026. And to put that into context, since January, we've had 24 major incidents declared due to wildfire and the demands that's placed on the fire and rescue service as a result.
2: On Friday evening, concerns for public safety were so great it prompted the first use of the national text alert system. And as the hot, dry weather continues, with little rain forecast in the days and even weeks to come, emergency services are expecting more wildfires to tax their already stretched resources.
0: And Fraser has the latest now from Stourbridge.
9: The ground is still tinder dry, the winds are still picking up here and there, and it's a ready-made recipe for potential.

0: potential further disaster. The fire crews have been stretched to their absolute limit right across England and Wales in the past few days, and the Prime Minister has promised that the situation regarding the resourcing of fire crews and potentially bringing in aerial firefighting equipment and so on is going to be rapidly under review by the government. The main road here, the Norton Road, which is the main thoroughfare from Stourbridge to Kidderminster, has now been reopened. It reopened at around 4:45 this evening, but the residential streets like this one here are still closed off. You can just see on the wall there behind me some evidence of how far the fire got, and the people who are living inside this inner cordon now still unable to return to their homes. We've heard praise for the emergency services from the people who live here, from the local MP, from the Prime Minister as well, and from Prince William. The Prince of Wales posted on Instagram today saying to the firefighters, emergency responders and volunteers battling wildfires across the UK, "Thank you," William wrote. "Our thoughts are with everyone affected, particularly those who've lost their homes, and with those working tirelessly to protect communities, homes and the countryside." We saw as well that local farmers have been helping out, ploughing fire breaks into their fields to try and prevent the spread of the fire. 500 acres in total it covered down here, and the scene effectively remains sealed off here. The fire service will determine when people are allowed back into their homes. They will determine whether it's safe enough for people to return and assess the damage. In the meantime, it's closed off partially because the area is effectively a crime scene. Still no indication as to how this fire started, but we've already seen several arrests on suspicion of arson at places across the country where wildfires have broken out. But in the meantime, the firefighters still waiting, are already either fighting fires at the moment or waiting on standby for the calls that they are sure will come. West Midlands Fire Service received over 1,100 calls in one day a couple of days ago and attended hundreds of incidents. They are clearly massively under pressure. The army's now being brought in some areas, but it's a wonder how they're managing to continue this sterling effort to fight these fires as they continue to appear right across the country.
1: The Prime Minister has described the death of a former Cambridge professor as a tragedy and a moment for reflection. Jason Arday was found dead yesterday after resigning his position in the face of allegations of plagiarism, which he denied. A close friend of the 41-year-old told Sky his was a life needlessly cut short. Katie Spencer reports.
2: Jason Arday's story was an extraordinary one. From apparently being diagnosed with autism and unable to speak until he was 11, to becoming Cambridge University's youngest black professor. But allegations of plagiarism and questions about his public biography triggered a bitter debate about academic standards and diversity.
3: I just feel like it's a waste of a life that was cut short needlessly.
2: Before his death, friends, including Mike Freeman, were deeply concerned.
3: He was at rock bottom. He couldn't see any way out of this. He said things to me like, it's pointless, when we, as a group of friends, tried to encourage him to speak to journalists.
2: They'd been friends since primary school and remained close for 35 years. The pair still played local football together. And when stories came out questioning Arday's struggle with speech at school, he was happy to say what he saw, and horrified some journalists gave greater prominence to students who weren't in their class.
3: They followed what they wanted the story to be, rather than giving fair credence to people that were closer to Jason and were in his class. They wanted, I think, a headline, and it wasn't fair, in my opinion. He was a humble man. Coverage about him being a fantasist and a liar, that does not ring true with the human that I know and loved.
4: While many have now pointed to public shaming, online pylons and the human cost of culture war politics, others have argued that the case raises important questions about academic standards, honesty and institutional accountability. Of those institutions, Cambridge University faces some of the most difficult questions. While it appointed Jason Arday as a Fellow of Jesus College and the university's youngest ever black professor of sociology, did it apply sufficient scrutiny before elevating him to one of the most prominent academic positions in the country?
2: Many former students say concerns about his supervision were raised but not acted upon. Critics argue the university failed them, and others now ask whether it also failed in its duty of care to a man whose vulnerabilities were well known. So far, Cambridge hasn't commented beyond expressing its sadness at his death. There's also scrutiny of the media itself. Did they excessively pursue a story that increasingly became clickbait?
5: Two things can be true at the same time. I think that it is really important that we hold our higher education institutions to the highest standard. At the same time, the level of public scrutiny that Jason Ardaghan was subjected to was unprecedented. And there is absolutely no doubt in most people's minds that that level of scrutiny was a result of his race.
2: Even the Prime Minister says it's a moment to take stock.
6: It's not a moment for any rushing to judgment. It's a moment for reflection, I would say, reflecting on how things came to this.
2: The campaign of misinformation was too much for Jason, his family said. His death now raises questions not just for those who scrutinised him, but for the institutions that elevated him. Katie Spencer, Sky News.
1: Well, if you've been affected by anything you saw there, you can contact the Samaritans on 116 123 or samaritans.org. At least 47 people have died after a 7.7 magnitude earthquake hit Indonesia. Rescue workers have struggled to reach the epicentre on the island of Flores with landslides blocking roads. Sky's Amelia Harper has more.
7: Well, essentially, we have had two earthquakes in Indonesia in under 24 hours. That first one being that 7.7 magnitude earthquake in the eastern area of Indonesia on Flores Island. And it's meant that at least 2,000 people have had to flee their homes. We can see some of the images there of the destruction. And unfortunately, we could expect that the number of dead might continue to rise as rescue teams reach more isolated areas. And Indonesia's National Disaster Agency is starting now to assess the scale of the damage. I mean, it's quite clear there, but we're being told that homes are severely damaged, major roads have been cut off. And they're saying a number of people potentially are still trapped under the rubble and that power cuts are making communications difficult at the moment. And there was initially a tsunami warning, which was then lifted after authorities found no significant sea level changes. In terms of what happened here, this happened at just before 6 o'clock in the morning local time. That's around 11 p.m. our time. You can see that right dot, that circle on the right hand side, at a shallow depth of around 10 kilometres. And essentially, the shallower an earthquake, generally, the more destructive they are. And its epicentre was about 68 kilometres off the northern coast of the island. And this is some imagery of the moment that hit. And this main quake that we're watching here was then followed by several strong aftershocks, though thankfully they haven't been enough to trigger a tsunami. Then we turn our attention to this second quake, a 6.4 magnitude earthquake that hit northern Sumatra. If you think back to the map, that would have been on the left-hand side of that map there. That depth was a lot deeper at 158 kilometres. And the reason why Indonesia is particularly badly affected is because it sits within this area called the Ring of Fire. And this is a horseshoe-shaped area that has significant seismic and volcanic activity. And it's an area in the world that is responsible for about 90% of the world's earthquakes. If we go back and have a look at what has come before the events in terms of earthquakes and tsunamis prior to this, in 1992, this particular island on Flores was hit by an earthquake and a tsunami. Around 2,500 people were killed. Then you'll probably remember in 2004, we had the Boxing Day tsunami affecting Sumatra, where 230,000 plus people from dozens of different countries were killed as a result of a magnitude 9.1 earthquake that then created that tsunami 9.1 is huge. Then in 2018, a 7.5 magnitude earthquake triggered a tsunami in Palu, killing over 4,400 people. So from now on, authorities will be looking to see if they can find any more survivors, and they will also be ready and prepared and monitoring for any further aftershocks.
1: Amelia Hopper reporting. Let's take a look at some of the day's other top stories. Israeli airstrikes on southern Lebanon have killed at least 11 people in one of the deadliest attacks since a truce with Hezbollah went into effect in June. Local officials say one strike targeted a home and that three children and two women are among the dead. The Israeli military says it targeted Hezbollah.
8: This is a criminal act beyond anything you can imagine. I mean, what did this area do to deserve a warplane coming and firing such a barbaric missile? Nothing has been left standing in the surrounding area. You journalists came from wherever you were. In fact, there isn't a journalist who hasn't come. But for God's sake, just show me and tell me, what do I have left here now?
1: The body has been found as part of the search for missing British student George Smythe, who went missing while hiking in Romania. Formal identification has not yet taken place, but it is believed to be the 18-year-old who went missing in November last year. Tributes have been paid to the Welsh cyclist Finlay Tarling, who died yesterday in an accident during a race in Portugal. Organisers of the Volta say the podium ceremony has been cancelled in a sign of respect and mourning. The 19-year-old's team, NSN, has withdrawn from the rest of the race following the incident. Celebrations have been held in Afghanistan to mark 5 years since the Taliban returned to power. The chaotic withdrawal of US forces from the country in 2021 ended America's 20-year presence in the country and effectively handed power to the group. That came with the rights for women and girls being eradicated, and today's events were attended only by men. Our special correspondent Alex Crawford is in Kabul.
9: The place is absolutely crushed with people. It's very difficult to even walk without being surrounded by a lot of children and men with guns. But let me give you an insight into the way it's been today. Look at all these people over there, rows and rows of cars. And it's been like this for most of the day. They're throwing rose petals over everyone. This is very much a day of celebration for the Taliban. Very little to celebrate throughout the whole of the country. It has one of the world's worst humanitarian crises. It has what the UN considers one of the world's most repressive regime for women, with a whole raft of laws and edicts and rules discriminating against women, including banning them from education beyond the age of 12. Women are not allowed to go out of the house without getting the permission of their husbands. They're not allowed to sing, not even in private. There's a lot of repression and systematic pressure on the men as well to inform on women who aren't conforming to the rules. It's ultimately, according to a raft of human rights organizations like Amnesty International, a very, very depressing, tragic day, where after 20 years of occupation and invasion by the US and a raft of its allies, and having spent trillions of dollars trying to restore democracy and rebuild this country, many of the America's critics insist it's the US and the allies which were responsible for this situation, where the Taliban have been in control for 5 years, tightening their grip on the country and installing what is effectively a culture of fear, where women are scared to go out on the streets, where, according to a survey by underground Afghan journalists, mainly female, women are so scared to leave the house and are finding it difficult to leave the house that they only go out one to two times a month. The human rights organizations are saying now is not the time to normalize relations with the Taliban and the regime. The Taliban regime is going on a charm offensive, trying to encourage more diplomatic and economic contacts. In fact, in an interview with the New York Times, the Taliban's foreign minister has urged the US to reopen its embassy here, re-establish diplomatic contacts and invest in the country. Amnesty and other human rights organizations say that is not a way of progressing and trying to counter the very brutal repression of all Afghans, but mostly women. In fact, it does quite the opposite. Instead of persuading them to change, it kind of legitimizes oppression.
1: Alex Crawford there in Afghanistan for us. You're watching the NewsHour. Coming up in a moment, boxing legend Katie Taylor on why she's preparing to hang up her gloves after a...

0: Hello again. Katie Taylor is widely considered the greatest female boxer of all time, and she's about to hang up her gloves. Sky's Jackie Beltrão caught up with her at her training camp in Connecticut ahead of her 27th and final fight in 3 weeks' time.
1: The first time I put on a pair of gloves, maybe 8 or 9 years of age, and here I am now getting ready for my last fight. But I'm trying hard not to be too reflective right now because I actually have a fight to prepare for. I have a fight to win. And I think the most important thing on September the 5th is that my hand is raised, and that will be the fairy tale ending I've always wanted.
2: How emotional will that be? You know, just walking out there, knowing you're walking out at Croke Park,
1: yeah.
2: Because like you said, it was your dream to fight there.
1: I know it's going to be an emotional ring walk because I'm making my last walk to the ring in front of my own fans, my own country, in our most historic stadium. Croke Park is, there's so much history involved in Croke Park, and it's like the cathedral of Irish sport, really.
2: You've changed women's boxing, how it's viewed, how much money women can make from the sport. How proud are you of that achievement?
1: Yeah, I think that's probably the most satisfying part about this for me is that the fact that I've had a chance to actually change my sport, and that people's perceptions of women's boxing has completely changed. When I turned pro 10 years ago, women's professional boxing was pretty much non-existent. And now here we are a few years later, we were headlining stadiums like Madison Square Garden. We're on these huge platforms like Netflix, and now I'm ending my career here in front of 80,000 people, and that stadium, 80,000 tickets are sold in pretty much 70 minutes. That's how far women's boxing has come.
2: Is there one night that stands out? Is there one fight that you think that was just a perfect night?
1: I think I've had the privilege of being involved in some huge nights, but I think the first fight against Serrano in Madison Square Garden, I just knew that was bigger than boxing. Even when we were driving to Manhattan that week, and I'm seeing my face on the billboards around New York City, I knew that this was something that was huge. And we obviously sold out Madison Square Garden, the first females to headline a huge iconic arena like that.
2: What do you want to do when it's all over?
1: I don't really know what I'm going to do, what my life is going to look like. I think I'd love to stay involved in boxing in some way, but right now I'm very much focused on the fight. I think it's too dangerous of a sport to have your body in the ring and your heart out of it thinking of retirement. So I really haven't thought that far out right now. My mind is completely focused and set on this fight and winning this fight. But after September the 5th, then I'll start thinking about what's next and what I'm going to do. But I certainly would love to stay involved in boxing still, maybe, because this has been my whole life since I was 9 or 10 years of age.
2: Fighters find it notoriously difficult to walk away from the ring. So I'm going to ask you, what will you miss about it? And what will you not miss about it?
1: For me, this has been such a long journey and such a tough journey. So I think I won't miss taking punches again. But in some way, I'll definitely miss the intensity of the gym, just the gym environment, just getting ready for a fight from week to week, the camaraderie in the gym, and just getting sharper and sharper from week to week. I think you learn so much about yourself when you're in the gym every week. You learn to fail and get back up again. You learn the importance of grit and determination, and coming back stronger.
2: One final question. You're walking out there, you're doing your ring walk. Are you going to have to, and you can't really train for this, not think about the emotion of it? You know, it's just another fight, even though there will be so much emotion. That's hard to just put to one side.
1: I am going to be very, very proud walking out, but like I said, I do have to keep my emotions in check, and I have a fight to win. I have a fight to I have to perform well to win this fight. So I think I have to just keep that in mind, just to keep my emotions in check and stay focused on the fight. Don't look around too much. I can enjoy the celebrations when my hand is raised, and then I can look around and say, oh, thank God, what an amazing night, what an amazing career.
0: Jackie Beltrão reporting. Let's have a look now at the weather.
3: You're looking happy.
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0: Well, you may be relieved to hear that fresher air has finally filtered in from the northwest, bringing an end to the current heat wave. However, there isn't much rain in the forecast for those who need it. Most places are fine and dry this evening, with just a few showers across the far north and west, plus the odd one that may break out over the southeast as the hot and humid air clears. The arrival of fresher air means a cooler and more comfortable night. Cloud will increase from the northwest, bringing outbreaks of rain and drizzle later in the night. The skies will remain clearest across Wales and parts of southern England. Much of England and Wales will be fine on Sunday with warm spells of hazy sunshine. However, Scotland, Ireland and Northern Ireland will be cloudier with outbreaks of showery rain. The rain will be heaviest and most persistent over western coasts and hills.
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0: You're with the News Hour. Coming up, the sport, including the striker who made a dream start.

0: why it hasn't been stopped.
1: So across the UK last night, millions of people were sent this emergency alert. Yeah, the warning not to light anything that could spark a wildfire lasted for 10 seconds and caught a lot of people off guard, including me here in the studio. It also caused some confusion in Wales, where initially the message was only sent in Welsh. Well, I'm joined now by Matt Warman, the minister who introduced the emergency alert system prompted by the COVID pandemic. Good to see you this evening. Where were you when your phone went off?
2: Well, I was on a train last night when my phone went off, and while I think this can be a useful system, the risk of wildfires on trains, and certainly in the area I was in, was very low. And I think, to me, that really highlighted that this is a system that can be used for very specific things, and it was used for something nationwide. And I worry that people will now just turn it all off.
1: Yeah, it was brought in for COVID, wasn't it? I think I'm right in saying. You don't think wildfires are necessarily the right use for it then?
2: So, no, I wouldn't necessarily go that far. I think, obviously, you look at what's happened in Stourbridge and places like that, and these are extremely serious risks. What I would say, though, was that the whole point of this system, what prompted it, as you say, was things like COVID, where you would be able to say to people, you live in a relatively small area. This is a targeted message about an extreme event. It's not a nationwide thing that tells you that it is, in this case, dangerously hot. So I think my worry about it is this is a system that can be used in a way that is very valuable, makes it obvious to people why they're getting the message. And if you use it nationwide, the risk is it simply devalues it and people turn it off.
1: Yes, that's very interesting, isn't it? So how small an area can get an alert?
2: Well, what this technically is a cell broadcast mechanism. And what that means is that the cell, that might be a mast, it might be something smaller that your phone is connected to, is able to be individually activated to send a message like this. So in densely populated areas, it can be a very small area. In large areas, it might be a bigger one. But it's certainly not something that has to be nationwide.
1: Do you think yesterday's message was a little bit patronising? Some people have said that it's a bit like a nanny state telling people to phone 999 if they see a fire, really, and also don't open barbecues, disposable barbecues in very parched ground or have an open naked flame. I mean, it's all pretty obvious basic stuff, isn't it?
2: So I think it is pretty obvious basic stuff, but at the same time, we all know that some of the reasons that these fires have been started is because people have been doing pretty daft things. So it is not in itself, I don't think, unreasonable to say these sorts of messages might be helpful. But my problem with it, which is sort of the point you're making, is that if you send it to everyone about something that is obvious, you devalue it. And I think you could say that this is simply a message from the government saying don't have a barbecue. It is more serious than that. But as I say, I just think that what we should be doing is saying we've got these tools in the box that can be used in specific ways in extreme circumstances. And I think it is important that the government, as things move forward, doesn't use it in such a way that people start to look at it and think, well, it's only going to be about something that doesn't necessarily affect me, so I'm perfectly entitled to sensibly turn it off. That shouldn't be the case.
1: No, that's a really interesting point. We've also had anecdotal evidence that some people got the message multiple times, others a few hours late. I mean, the technology isn't foolproof, is it?
2: No, the technology isn't perfect, but the point about it is that it should be something that is serious enough that people are quite forgiving about it. And the trouble with this usage is I think there are definitely parts of the country where people can look out of their windows and see why they're getting a message like this. There are other parts of the country where it is not quite the same kind of atmosphere. And that's what we should be utilising, the fact that you can tailor this technology technology. It is, you're right to say it's not foolproof, but it is also capable of being much more nuanced than the way it was used yesterday. And if you use it in a way that feels patronizing or feels obvious, then people doubt the broader capabilities of the government, never mind whether it's just a nanny state.
1: Mm. Matt, just to make everyone wake up at home, let's play the noise one more time. I mean, is that alarm a bit much? My wife told me she nearly fell off her bike when her phone went off.
2: So when we were launching the system, or considering launching the system, all of these issues around will it make people swerve on motorways, will it make people fall off their bike, that's the thing. We did look at what happens in other countries. And ultimately, you have to be sending these messages and people say, look, if you crash your car because there's a loud noise, you've probably got some broader issues with concentration. But you should be looking at these messages when it's safe to do so and thinking it was worth the government sending me that. It's important and unusual information. The challenge about this sort of thing is you risk devaluing the whole proposition.
1: Really good having you on, and really interesting points you make. I wonder when that alert will go off again. Matt Warman, the minister who introduced the emergency alert system. Thank you very much.
2: Thank you.
1: Let's get the latest sport. Here's Chetan.

0: Juan de Ramos, knowing he may not have Dimitar Berbatov signed up after this season.
1: The reality is this, that Berbatov is with us at the moment and we're going to enjoy having him with us. If he goes, then we'll have to look for a replacement for him.
2: Coming from a small country, I knew that it was my moment to grab it. Otherwise, maybe another one was not going to come my way.
3: Fantastic talent. I think in the club, there was already rumors that Berba, maybe it's coming.
4: We know because Ferguson always like give us the tips and asking also, guys, I'm going to take this player. What do you think? He always like to have your opinion.
5: It was not under the radar or anything like that. It was played out in the headlines where everybody knew what was happening. It was always difficult doing business with Spurs, as we know.
2: In my mind, it was straightforward. A team wants you, they come, they give the money that the other team wants for you, you sign the contract, there we go. Fortunately, that was not the case with me.
6: Well, we made a bit for one player, and obviously that would be enhances a great deal.
7: Sir Alex Ferguson arrived in South Africa as part of Manchester United's pre-season, but events at home have become more pressing. Tottenham have reported them to the Premier League for tapping up Dimitar Berbatov, saying that the player has made it clear he wants to join Manchester United and will now be a negative influence on the squad.
8: Tottenham have written to the Premier League to ask them to investigate our actions. Spurs are choosing to cover it in the press as well, that's their prerogative, but we'll deal with it privately, we'll deal with any request for information from the Premier League and let's see what happens, but I think it'd be totally inappropriate to make any public comment on that matter.
9: It's a very competitive sport, football, and the transfer business is very competitive, so you have to get on there, you have to have thick skin and just get on with it. I didn't feel that we'd done anything that was untoward, really, or not best practice. I would have kept Daniel informed exactly where we were at, what was happening, and where what our thinking was. I have notes of all my conversations and calls with him, so I could, you know, that would be a record there.
5: I think when you're dealing with Daniel Levy and Tottenham, he did what was best for Tottenham. We won't let people walk all over him just because Manchester United came in and said, right, we want Dimitar Berbatov. It was always going to be difficult.
10: I think Daniel Levy at that time was proving to be a hard negotiator, and I think at times quite frustrating for someone like Sir Alex to deal with.
11: Did you speak to Daniel Levy?
2: I make it clear that now is the next step in my development. I need to go to make it happen for me. So he knew. We spoke. Sometimes it was more calm. Sometimes it was more voices raised. When you are new in a negotiation like this, like I was thinking, what is going on here? I mean, where am I? Do I need now to be more vocal and strong in my position? Do I need to relax it? And let my agent do the talking and stuff like this. It was fascinating.
7: The future of Dimitar Berbatov again remains a centre of attention as the clock ticks down on a potential move to Manchester United.
6: There's only a week to go and you start to concern yourself a bit, but I think we've got a good quality player here. We'd like to add, obviously. We just have to wait and see what happens with that.
12: Did it affect him, all the speculation at the time? Was it pretty clear that he wanted to move?
13: Yeah, I think it was clear that he wanted to go. He obviously thought, right, I've got an opportunity to go to Manchester United. I'm going to try and make this happen.
12: Did you consider moving on to other targets?
9: Not really. I think, Dimitar had indicated that he clearly wanted to come to us. His agent, Emil Danchev, clearly said that we were his only target.
2: I felt mixed emotions.
14: Coming up here on the News Hour in a moment, legendary singer Bonnie Tyler has made her final journey home as thousands of emotional fans

Hello again. The much-loved singer Bonnie Tyler has been honoured in her hometown in Wales. Hundreds of fans lined the streets for a procession, bringing the late singer's coffin to Mumbles in Wales. She died last month, aged 75. A celebration of her life for family and friends will take place in Swansea on Monday. In a moment, we'll hear from one of those who was at the event today. But first, here's one of her best-known songs, which was played to those gathered in Mumbles.

0: Well, Welsh councillor Will Thomas joins us now, also chair of Mumbles Community Council. It sounds like it was a rather moving event today. Tell me what happened.
1: It certainly was, Jonathan. Good evening. I think the whole of Mumbles lined the streets today. It really was an incredible, incredible event. The amount of people on the streets just showed the sheer love that the community had and admiration for Gaynor, we call her, but Bonnie Tyler. So, yeah, it was really just a really good send-off, I think.
0: Yeah, not just lining the street, but actually on the street as well, spilling from the pavements, following the hearse. I mean, it's quite something, isn't it?
1: Yeah, it certainly was. I mean, the crowd there looked like they're all in front of the hearse, I think. But where I was at the top of the road, everyone was respectfully back from the hearse. And then, obviously, as the hearse went past, the crowds followed it down. There wasn't enough room. It really was that busy. I think the whole of Mumbles was there, and people have obviously come from far and wide as well to show their respect. And it really was a fantastic atmosphere for such a sad event.
0: Of course, and remarkable footage there. She was clearly very loved, wasn't she, in Mumbles, in Wales. Her coffin was draped in the Welsh flag. Part of the community and also very down-to-earth, I understand.
1: Oh, extremely down-to-earth. I mean, she had time for everyone. You'd be in the supermarket, you know, or the hairdressers, and, you know, anyone who wanted to chat with her, she'd have a chat with. She was very, very approachable, very nice. You know, she was an absolute character. I remember one story myself. I was on a bar crawl when I was in my 20s singing Total Eclipse at her when she was on the balcony in Peppers there, and me and the boys were just where that photo is, actually, many years ago. And, you know, she was clapping away at us when we were singing her song to her. So good spirits, you know, very, always had time for people. And, the whole community was extremely proud to have, you know, a global superstar living in the village.
0: Yeah, I bet you do quite a good rendition. Her real name was Gaynor Sullivan, wasn't it? Is that how she was known locally?
1: Yeah. I mean, I know a lot of people who were very good friends with her, and yeah, everyone refers to her as Gaynor. And when you're speaking to her passing in the street, absolutely, yes. But, you know, a lot of people know her as Bonnie Tyler as well, which just shows how many fans she had and what an incredible career.
0: And tell me about the celebration of her life that's going to take place on Monday at Swansea Minster.
1: Yeah, obviously the hearse will go to the go into Swansea and then off to Skewin, which is where, you know, she spent her early life. And I'm sure the people of Skewin are always competing with the people of Mumbles for, you know, where was Bonnie's home. So that's we've got a book of condolences in the office of the council in Mumbles as well, if people do want to come in and share their stories or just write a note for the family.
0: Yeah, and it's for family and friends, but will there be a big screen or speakers so that people can also appreciate the service?
1: I don't think there's a big screen, but I'm sure there'll be many hundreds of people outside the church.
0: And she was very fond of Portugal as well. It must have come as a real shock when news of her passing filtered through.
1: Yes. I mean, a lot of people I know were extremely close with her, were very, very upset, obviously, as you can imagine. And, you know, being someone who's around the village, it's always sad when someone passes away. But I think it was so sudden, as you said, and I think that always adds to the emotion, doesn't it?
0: Of course, and rather fitting that the partial eclipse of the sun happened this week, because her hit was played on radio stations, wasn't it, and in people's homes up and down the country.
1: Yes, absolutely. Absolutely. I think you've said it all there, but yeah, how fitting. Absolutely, how fitting.
0: So what will be your memories of her as we finally say goodbye on Monday?
1: Just an amazing person who, you know, global superstar, but had absolutely time for everyone. Really, really down to earth, lovely person. And, you know, what an incredible how incredibly lucky the people of Mumbles are to have a walk among us. You know, it's, it really is. We were very special. She was very special. We were very lucky. You know, I would like to say on behalf of the community, you know, I would like to officially sort of pass on the condolences to the family. You know, I'm sure it's an extremely hard time, but what an incredible lady and what an incredible career.
0: Yeah, absolutely. Well said. Well, well done today for turning out in many numbers to celebrate her life. And we wish you well on Monday as well. Welsh Councillor Will Thomas, Chair of Mumbles Community Council. Thank you very much indeed.
1: Thank you. Good evening.

0: But remembering Bonnie Tyler, that's Holding Out for a Hero. What a star she was. Let's finish the hour with a look at the weather.
1: I hope we haven't forgotten anything.
2: Travel insurance, I tick that box.
1: Yeah, but remember what you forgot last year.
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0: So, fresher air has finally filtered in from the northwest, bringing an end to the current heatwave. However, there isn't much rain in the forecast for those who need it. Most places are fine and dry this evening, with just a few showers across the far north and west, plus the odd one that may break out over the southeast as the hot and humid air clears. The arrival of fresher air means a cooler and more comfortable night. Cloud will increase from the northwest, bringing outbreaks of rain and drizzle later in the night. The skies will remain clearest across Wales and parts of southern England. Much of England and Wales will be fine on Sunday with warm spells of hazy sunshine. However, Scotland, Ireland and Northern Ireland will be cloudier with outbreaks of showery rain. The rain will be heaviest and most persistent over western coasts and hills with plenty of low cloud and fog. More persistent rain will push in from the north on Monday, but it stays mainly dry and sunny across the south. Those are how your temperatures are looking for noon on Monday, 27 in the south, 14 up in Shetland.
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0: That was the news hour. Coming up on Sky News, firefighters struggle to contain wildfires as the public is urged to help prevent further blazes.
4: Hear that whistle and that crunch? We know that they're coming from the south of the city where there's a column of Russian armoury.
5: I'm Alex Crawford and I'm Sky's special correspondent based in Istanbul.
4: Look at that sheet of flames, and that has happened within minutes, and now it's coming from both sides and it's moving this way.
6: What's the best thing about being a Sky News journalist?
7: Who's funnier?
6: Being a Sky News journalist.
8: A special edition of The World with me, Yalda Hakim.
9: Pakistan had the right to respond.
10: You're like, what?
8: A historic day here today. Congratulations. This is a huge moment. But what happens now?

0: What's the best thing about being a Sky News journalist?
1: Who's funnier?
0: Being a Sky News journalist.
2: A special edition of The World with me, Yalda Hakim.
3: Pakistan had the right to respond.
4: You're like, what?
2: Historic day here today.
0: Congratulations. This is a huge moment.
2: But what happens now?

0: is actually quite overwhelming.
1: We've identified all 120 children and 26 teachers from the school who were killed and reconstructed the strike in forensic detail.
2: You can tell from the length of the shadows how tall those people are. Most of them are children.
1: Piecing together the most comprehensive picture yet of how the incident unfolded.
3: I just have a question, why?
1: We're on our way to Minab. It's a small agricultural town, hundreds of miles from Tehran, close to the Strait of Hormuz. It's been 3 months since America launched its war on Iran.
0: It's very rare for Germans to be allowed this far south in Iran, even in peacetime. It's taken 4 days to get here, but we have finally arrived now in Minab.
1: It's a town in mourning. On every lamppost and billboard are the faces of children killed. A lot of Iran is off limits to Western journalists, but it's clear this is a story the authorities want us to see. Videos we've unearthed from the school's website suggest it was a colourful, noisy place, full of life. A thriving primary school, seen here less than a year before it was turned to rubble. It's been widely reported a girls' school was struck, but the ground floor was a boys' school, and over 70 of them also died.

0: 264 children attended the school. We've identified all 120 who were killed. 26 teachers were also killed, including the school's head teacher, found, we were told, in the rubble, her arms around students she was trying to protect.
1: I've spent the last few months looking at videos and pictures of what happened here from afar, but it's only when you walk through the rubble of a primary school classroom like this that it really hits you what happened here.
0: In the days after the strike, news reports were confused.
2: Conflict. According to Iranian officials, dozens of girls were killed.
3: Online, some are speculating that it was a failed missile launch by Iran.
0: But soon speculation mounts. It could be the US.
4: What appears to be more than 100 young girls in Iran killed mistakenly.
5: Mr. President, did the United States bomb a girls' elementary school in southern Iran on the first day of the war and kill 175 people?
6: Based on what I've seen, that was done by Iran.
5: Is that true, Mr. Hegseth? It was Iran who did that?
7: We're certainly investigating.
5: Still investigating.
7: But the only side that targets civilians is Iran.
0: A day after these remarks, an Iranian state-linked news agency released footage showing a strike on buildings nearby. Filmed in the afternoon on the day the school was struck, the distinctive tail fins of a Tomahawk missile can be clearly seen. America is the only force in this conflict that uses Tomahawks. In another clip, you see the school being hit that morning. But it's not possible to see what missile is used. 5 days after the Tomahawk footage comes out, Defense Secretary Pete Hegseth confirms America is conducting a formal military investigation.
8: An issue of such seriousness, we're not going to let reporting lead us or force our hand into indicating what happened in a particular situation, because the truth matters. There's only one entity in this conflict between us and Iran that never targets civilians. We don't target. Iran does. We will investigate. We'll get to the truth and we'll share it when we have it.
0: While I'm in Manab, 3 months into America's investigation, we get an update. Admiral Brad Cooper, senior U.S. military commander responsible for Operation Epic Fury, is questioned by Congress, some of whom are convinced it is an American strike and want answers.
9: So the investigation is ongoing. As soon as it is complete, I'm happy to be as transparent as possible.
10: We will not take responsibility for something we very obviously did.
9: And what, sir, it's a complex investigation. The school itself is located on an active IRGC cruise missile base.
10: Absolutely.
9: It's more complex than the average strike. As soon as we're complete, I'm fully committed to transparency, given your important oversight role and the other members here.
0: The admiral in charge of the war did not deny it was an American strike, and appears to be saying the school was on a legitimate target, an Iranian cruise missile base.
11: It was one of the earliest incidents of this war. It remains perhaps the most devastating. A school in the southern town of Minab destroyed on Saturday morning.
12: Well, I can tell you that looking at that post-strike imagery, I knew right off the bat that this was either a U.S. or Israeli strike.
0: Wes Bryant is a former targeting specialist with the U.S. Air Force.
12: I was what's called a special warfare operator. We stood up against ISIS in 2014 and then in Afghanistan and later in Syria. In Manab, you had points of impact that were near dead center in each of these, 7 to 9 buildings that were hit, including the school. This is our common technique, at least for buildings of that size, where the blast will be contained inside that building and essentially effectively kill everyone inside the building without necessarily destroying the whole structure.
0: From what we've seen on the ground and backed up by experts, our evidence does not suggest the school was on an active Iranian missile base. While some buildings nearby are linked to a naval missile brigade, the school is entirely separated by a wall. Had there been munitions in any of the buildings struck that day, there would likely have been a series of secondary explosions. There were not. Like much civilian infrastructure in Iran, the school was affiliated to the IRGC, the primary military and economic institution. But it was not specifically a school for children of military families. And even then, all schools are protected by international law.
13: Admiral Mark Stone from Sky News, can you explain why you cannot reveal what happened in Minab?
14: How are you doing? Investigation's ongoing.
13: For how long can you hide behind an investigation is ongoing, sir? We have a team in Minab right now. They have seen what happened. They have seen no evidence of a Iranian missile base there.
15: دیگه گفتن اکثر بچه ها پیدا شدن و فردا صبح تشییع پیکرشونه. شبا که اصلا نمیخوابیدم اون روز هم اینجور بیدار شدم. خانوادم بلند شدن گفتم داری کجا میری؟ کیف محمد ها رو برداشتن. گفتم میرم تشییع پیکرشو. آدم گفتن تو نمیتونی، بل کن بشین. گفتم نه، میرم از هم کلاسیاش میخوام بچه منو بیار. اون روز خیلی جمعیت اومده بودن. من اونجا با یک کیف تو بغل داشتم میرم. اصلا فکر نمی کردم یه روز حسرت یه تابوت رو بخورم.
1: Child after child, grave after grave, and almost 3 months on, their families coming to be by their children's graveside for hours every evening. This is actually quite overwhelming.
0: My time with the parents here in Minab will stay with me forever. We've gathered evidence vital to piecing together the story of what really happened on February the 28th. The Americans have not officially acknowledged responsibility, but all the experts we've spoken to question who else it could have been. If that's the case, how could they have got it so wrong?
16: Hear that whistle
0: to piecing together the story of what really happened on February the 28th. The Americans have not officially acknowledged responsibility, but all the experts we've spoken to question who else it could have been. If that's the case, how could they have got it so wrong?
16: Hear that whistle and that crunch. We know that they're coming from the south of the city where there's a column of Russian armoury. I'm Alex Crawford and I'm Sky's special correspondent based in Istanbul.
17: Look at that sheet of flames, and that has happened within minutes, and now it's coming from both sides and it's moving this way.
18: The best thing about being a Sky News journalist,
19: I'm going to take you behind the scenes here for Election Night Live.
18: They have gone up and up. Big Sky News journalist. Ed Conway. Sky News, is anyone going to talk to us?
20: Mortgage rates did go up very sharply during your time in office.
19: Here it is.
18: First off, just the scale of what we're looking at.
19: Our data shows it's been happening. Question is, why it hasn't been stopped?
21: Jubilation in the streets.
0: The Americans have not officially acknowledged responsibility, but all the experts we've spoken to question who else it could have been. If that's the case, how could they have got it so wrong?
16: Hear that whistle and that crunch. We know that they're coming from the south of the city where there's a column of Russian armoury. I'm Alex Crawford and I'm Sky's special correspondent based in Istanbul.
17: And that has happened within minutes, and now it's coming from both sides, and it's moving this way.
2: the best thing about being a Sky News journalist.
19: I'm going to take you behind the scenes here for Election Night Live.
20: They have gone up and up.
2: Big Sky News journalist.
20: Ed Conway. Sky News, is anyone going to talk to us? Mortgage rates did go up very sharply during your time in office.
19: Here it is.
2: First off, just the scale of what we're looking at.
19: Our data shows it's been happening. Question is, why it hasn't been stopped?
21: Jubilation in the streets, while some emotional.
22: This is a political victory for Prime Minister Modi and his Hindu Nationalist Party.
23: I'm Neville Lazarus and I'm Sky's reporter based in Delhi.
21: Companies like these are helping India in its trajectory to be a serious player in space exploration.
23: Sky News, get the full story first.
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25: A special edition of The World with me, Yalda Hakim.
26: Pakistan has the right to respond.
19: You're like, what?
25: Historic day here today. Congratulations. This is a huge moment. But what happens now?
27: Can you now say whether you will hold anyone in your administration accountable for the strike on a school that killed more than 100 children on the first day of the war?
6: No, if it was a fault, and as you know, that's under investigation. It's such a strange question to be asked at this date, because you're talking about a long time ago, but nobody did that on purpose. What about the thousands of people that were killed by Iran? No, mistakes are made. The war is nasty. But I know it's under investigation, and I could have a report for you tomorrow.
0: In the absence of a US report on the strike, we want to forensically examine all the evidence we can find about the site of the school and how it could have become a target. Back in London, I'm meeting Ben and Anuwa from our data and forensics team, who've been examining the story for months. Helping us is Dr. Samina Mouafi from Forensic Architecture, experts in reconstructing and investigating possible crime scenes.
28: So I'm going to show a little bit of the 3D model and I'll show you a walkthrough that we created. This is where the children line up every morning.
29: Before you actually went to Minab, we were going through all of these pictures and videos that we'd taken from the archived web pages of the school's website. And really, we were just watching these videos over and over again so that we could figure out how these rooms slotted together.
0: The bomb site in Minab only showed us so much. Meticulously reconstructing the school in 3D as it was helps us recreate the events of the strike and explain why it was so deadly.
1: This is amazing because you're actually going, well, you're going into the school, you're winding the clock back. We're getting a sense now of exactly where each classroom was.
28: Exactly.
0: We've been told lessons were going on as normal on the day of the strike. But about an hour before the school was hit, teachers had started calling parents to collect their children. Some of the boys were in the playground, and we've been told many of the girls were waiting in the prayer room. CCTV footage shows the wider compound was hit 9 times at 11:22 in the morning.
28: If I kind of like toggle through, the first strike would have been only 120 meters away from the school building. The strike at the school building is happening 10 seconds after.
0: We now think we know how Mohammed Taha died.
30: He was apparently in the playground at the time when the missiles first started coming down on the compound. And he ran inside the school, we were told, trying to get back to his classroom, and then was hit by a missile directly on the school.
1: So he would have been in this playground here, and then when the missile hit the building nearby, he would have been terrified and would have run into the building.
30: Yeah.
0: Weapons experts have told us the size and shape of the crater is consistent with a tomahawk. The missile penetrated the roof and the first floor before exploding, leaving a 5-metre-wide crater.

0: So Bihata strikes in the morning, then people are rushing to the school, they're present, and then we have these strikes, the three strikes after that are happening around 2:30 p.m.
1: By then, the rescue effort was well underway. We've now identified three tomahawks striking the compound that afternoon. One of the buildings struck is a clinic. A medical worker who'd rushed from the hospital to get supplies is killed. While the school wasn't hit again, the shockwaves from this strike caused renewed chaos and delayed the rescue.
2: We know that Tomahawk missiles are typically fired from ships and submarines, and we know that on the day of the attack, America had a carrier strike group in the area. This is, I'll get up for you, a satellite image of their carrier strike group with the USS Abraham Lincoln aircraft carrier and then three warships around it in the Arabian Sea 3 days before the attack. We have another image which we've been able to use to place them on the day of the attack based on the information shown on this monitor here. And that puts the carrier strike group right within range of MINAB. These are precision-guided missiles. They follow a programmed path. They have cameras on the front that can watch what they're doing in real time. They're some of the most precise weapons that the U.S. has.
3: We know that by this point, Iranian media was already reporting that a school had been hit, and the U.S. should have known by that point that, at the very least, doing more strikes would have been in the vicinity of that school.
4: But I guess the U.S. military will say there was lots of information, there's lots of misinformation, that they may not have taken it seriously. But it should have, you'd have hoped it would have led to some kind of sense of caution.
1: After retiring from the Air Force, Wes Bryant took up a new role at the Pentagon.
5: I was the chief of civilian harm assessments for the entire Department of Defense.
1: In recent years, the U.S. military had been working on ways to learn from mistakes and ensure they didn't happen again. A key part of that was improving the military's list of places protected under international law, like schools and hospitals, known as no-strike lists.
5: We're actively working toward how do we get updated no-strike lists, keep an updated database in anywhere we're operating now. How do we make this process better?
1: So why might U.S. commanders in charge of Operation Epic Fury have thought this was a legitimate target?
5: What it appears to me is that they hit the entirety of this compound, what they thought was a Iranian naval headquarters. Their imagery was old and their targeting information was old.
1: This is an image from May 2015 of the building that would become the school when it was still part of a military base. There's a secure perimeter wall around the whole site, watchtowers in each corner, and an antenna on the roof. By October that year, it's completely separated from the rest of the compound and accessible from the street. Over the next few years, the watchtowers are removed. Football pitches and playground markings appear. The only remnant of the building's military past is the antenna. In the far corner of the compound, a car wash, a shop, and a cafe were built. The complex included a cultural centre and a clinic administered by the IRGC, but also used by the community. All things that could have been spotted by intelligence analysts doing the vetting.
5: It's known in the targeting community, in the intelligence community, you don't always trust that first source that comes in. You have to vet intelligence, and you surely have to ensure you get updated imagery.
1: As recently as December 2025, you can even see figures in the playground.
3: This is significant because you see these shadows, shadows of people on the grounds in what we now know would have been the playground. And you can actually look at it here.
2: And you can tell from the length of the shadows, based on the time of day, how tall those people are.
6: Right.
2: And therefore that most of them are children.
1: One analyst reviewing intelligence on potential targets did reportedly spot the school in 2019. Allegedly, they noted changes on an unlinked intelligence tool. But it wasn't passed up the chain.
5: Once it was sent over the central command, nobody bothered to check, it seems. Within our doctrine, their responsibility for targeting rests on everyone involved from the highest level on down to the person pulling the trigger or dropping that bomb.
1: A U.S. military source with knowledge of the investigation has since told us that it's concluded human error was to blame. Those findings are now under review. But there may also have been wider failures at play.
6: I was warning anybody that was listening. The senior analysts that knew about facilities maintenance on the database, they would all tell me we haven't updated these facilities in years.
1: We've spoken to a whistleblower who told us many targets on the Defense Intelligence Agency database had not been re-verified for years, a fact that was widely known.
6: Iran is a target-rich environment. There's probably a couple hundred thousand potential targets, but only as few as 1,000 or so were developed. And those 1,000 were supposed to be updated and checked every 3 to 5 years. It just doesn't happen that often. I used to see the numbers. I think DIA might do 100 to 200 CENTCOM facilities per year. We all knew it wasn't enough, but the leadership at DIA thought it was just fine.
1: I played the clip of our insider to Jessica Dorsey, an expert in military targeting and defense technology.
6: Yeah, so every year, because of combatant command targeters, they knew that the databases were not being updated, right? We all knew this.
1: He's within the targeting community in the US military. He's saying that the data was dodgy and everyone knew it. What do you make of that?
7: If that's the case, that's highly problematic. The fact that you know that your data is outdated is where all of the dominoes start falling. You're using outdated information to effectuate lethal strikes. This is legally problematic, ethically problematic, and the fact that they knew that this is a systemic problem raises so many issues, and we need accountability for this.
1: Our insider told us analysts thought they'd have time to update the information before it was used.
6: No one thought we were going to use the database in an operational scenario. And if they did, they thought that they would have enough time to go in and update as fast as they could.
1: Ultimate responsibility for vetting and verifying targets in a conflict lies with Central Command.
8: This was a massive, overwhelming attack across all domains of warfare, striking more than 1,000 targets in the first 24 hours.
9: The planning that happened in a fraction of the time that it would have ever taken us in prior conflicts of this scale, and we accomplished more than twice as much per day of strikes.
1: In the weeks after the conflict started, there were rumors artificial intelligence may have contributed to targeting errors.
10: Every tool of AI, of cyber, of space, EW, counter-UAS, you name it, we're employing it.
1: We've been told the report will find the strike was not an AI issue. What we don't know for sure is whether the use of AI in this conflict gave humans less time to carry out legal checks.
5: The first 5 days of the strike operations in Iran saw more strikes delivered than in the first 6 months of the counter-ISIS campaign. And that is just incredible to me. I can say with firsthand experience that there was really literally no way that teams could have properly characterized and what we call develop and validate before.

0: یک ماه گذشته بود از حادثه. به ما خبر دادن که محمدها پیدا شده. فکر کردم بهم نشون میدن. ولی موقعی که رفتیم یک بچه‌ای که 10 سال زحمتش کشیده بودم اندازه یک نوزاد کفن پوش کرده بودم بهم دادن. گفتم بفرما 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
1: Good morning and welcome to the War Department. Because the era of the Department of Defense is over. We fight to win. We unleash overwhelming and punishing violence on the enemy. We also don't fight with stupid rules of engagement. We became the woke department. But not anymore. We are done with that shit.
2: As soon as Trump was inaugurated on January 20th, that same day, a memo was circulated to completely dissolve the Civilian Protection Center of Excellence and to dismantle everything that had been put in place. We had what we call these transition teams that come into the Pentagon, and they're scouring for all of these entities and programs that they think are woke that they want to dismantle.
3: In the U.S., there are mounting demands for answers about what happened in Manab.
4: How many schools have we bombed?
5: There is one active civilian casualty investigation.
6: Can you at this moment acknowledge that that mistake was made and that we were responsible?
4: The American people have so many grave concerns about how this war is being prosecuted.
7: 100 experts in international law have warned of serious violations by the U.S., Israel, and Iran in the war in the Middle East. And they say the initial attack was a clear breach of the U.N. Charter.
8: We're deeply troubled by what we're seeing, and we think that there's pretty clear evidence that this war is violating international law. There is an obligation to take precautions. That is a legal obligation to take precautions to ensure that targets are, in fact, lawful military targets. And the failure to do that can be a war crime.
3: We've been advised it's nearly impossible to assess if the strike might constitute a war crime without knowing the chain of decision-making and the results of their report. Mark Stone, Sky's US correspondent, has been pressing for an answer on when it will come out.
9: One other question. Yeah. Have you seen the report into the Minab school attack, sir? And can you tell us?
10: I have not seen it, no.
9: Why not?
10: At some point, I have to wait for it to be complete. I don't know that they're ever going to solve that problem. I mean, you could ask Pete, but I don't know that they're going to say it was one of our missiles. Pete, I don't know that they're ever going to solve that problem in terms of whose fault was it, because there were missiles flying all over the place. And it's horrible what happened, but there were missiles flying all over the place. And somebody said it was our missile. Well, maybe it wasn't our missile, but I've seen nothing to lead me to believe it was. There were plenty of missiles being flown by other people. What do you think, Pete?
11: Well, Mr. President, we've taken the investigation very seriously, and when the appropriate time is right, whatever that outcome is, that'll be the time to devolve.
9: Do you know what the
10: I mean, if you come up with the right answer, I don't think it's going to be us. I don't think it was us.
3: President Trump is still claiming this wasn't America. Our military source close to the investigation told us President Trump's denials in exchanges with journalists are undermining efforts to follow the established process and push behind the scenes for total transparency. Meanwhile, a case that the administration may have acted recklessly in the build-up to the war is growing. In May, the Inspector General of the Department of War warned that cuts made to civilian harm provisions may be breaking US law. Out of nearly 40 specialists in Wes Bryant's unit, only seven remain.
2: Seven personnel at the Pentagon, incredible experts in various fields, are really relegated at this point to a closet office. They're not operationally read in on any of these campaigns or operations that are occurring. They're not taking part in any of the civilian harm assessments or investigations. Essentially, effectively, they're just sitting there as a center that still exists on paper so that Secretary Hegseth and his people can say, look, we still have this. We're still following the law. But they're effectively doing nothing.
3: There are fears in Washington the report on the Minab strike may never be made public. But without full disclosure, the truth could be buried.
8: These mistakes are not just mistakes. These are choices about how we're going to test the targets to make sure that the targets are actually what we think they are. Systems are a result of the priorities that the leadership sets.
2: I know full well that anyone that was directly involved in this strike, there's likely a shared sense of responsibility, sense of guilt that these service members, you know, will likely carry with them for the rest of their lives. We, as American warfighters, are supposed to be about humanity and honor, safeguarding the innocent, better than the enemies that we're fighting against.
3: I'm in Tehran to report on the funeral of Ayatollah Khamenei, the former leader of Iran, killed on the same day as the school children. I see some Manav families here. They've been hosted by the mayor of Tehran. It's clear the government wants to place the strike at the heart of national mourning. Iranians, of course, have seen more than their fair share of funerals. Security forces have killed thousands of protesters and bystanders in the last year alone. And despite blaming the protests on foreign actors, continue to arrest and execute more of their own people. For those not here mourning, there's an undercurrent of resentment and frustration that the war has simply made the regime stronger. In Manab, there is no end to the mourning.
12: یعنی الان هر چی داره از اون روز بیشتر میگذره انگار این خلأ تو قلب من داره بیشتر میشه بیشتر بیادشون میافتم بیشتر دلتنگشون میشم انقدر من کلیپا رو نگاه کردم فیلماشون رو نگاه کردم دیگه از بر شدم ولی خب بر نمی کردم
13: I feel lost These are Natara's memories This is her bag and the toy that was clipped on She was carrying it when her body was found. As you can see, it's burned. She made small hands. I don't feel her hands now. Every time I look at these things, I just have a question, why?
14: همش هم منتظر بود که روز تولدش برسه.
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0: hear that whistle and that crunch. We know that they're coming from the south of the city where there's a column of Russian armoury.
1: I'm Alex Crawford and I'm Sky's special correspondent based in Istanbul.
0: Look at that sheet of flames, and that has happened within minutes, and now it's coming from both sides and it's moving this way.
2: What's the best thing about being a Sky News journalist?
3: Who's funnier?
2: Being a Sky News journalist.
4: A special edition of The World with me, Yalda Hakim.
5: Pakistan had the right to respond.
6: You're like, what?
4: Historic day here today. Congratulations, this is a huge moment. But what happens now?
7: Jubilation in the streets, while some emotional.
8: This is a political victory for Prime Minister Modi and his Hindu Nationalist Party.
9: I'm Neville Lazarus and I'm Sky's reporter based in Delhi.
7: Companies like these are helping India in its trajectory to be a serious player in space exploration.
9: Sky News, get the full story first.
10: The best thing about being a Sky News journalist?
11: I'm going to take you behind the scenes here for Election Night Live.
12: They have gone up and up.
10: Big Sky News journalist.
12: Ed Conway. Sky News, is anyone going to talk to us? Mortgage rates did go up very sharply during your time in office.
11: Here it is.
13: First off, just the scale of what we're looking at.
12: Our data shows it's been happening. Question is, why it hasn't been stopped?

0: to get back to their properties to count the cost of the fire. But with no significant rain forecast, one fire chief has told Sky News, we're still in the thick of it. An accidental human activity is responsible for some of the fires. Sky's Fraser Maude reports.
1: Fanned by changing winds and fuelled by tinder dry grass, the speed and ferocity of the Stourbridge wildfire was terrifying.
2: I'm just looking, Rose.
1: Oh. 19 properties destroyed, 18 more seriously damaged. Homeowners had little to no warning before the fire arrived. When it did, it was devastating, gutting houses in a matter of minutes.
3: Someone knocked at the door and said, you have to evacuate immediately because of wildfire risk. And so my wife and I sort of just picked up the dog and got out.
4: It's dreadful what's happened to those homeowners and families, and my heart goes out to them, yeah. And you know, as I say, I think the local community is rallying round and trying to provide as much support as possible.
1: Local farmers pitched in to help where they could, trying to stem the spread of a fire that covered 500 acres.
5: It stopped 150 yards maybe from the hospital, schools, football pitches. There were houses in Hagley under threat. If we hadn't kept it under control, then there would have been more damage.
1: Dozens of wildfires in recent days have made it clear that the fire service is under huge pressure.
6: Something like this really lays stark how stretched they really are. I mean, we had all the resources out from the West Midlands. We were borrowing from Hereford and Worcestershire, from Staffordshire, who were battling their own fires as well. They took resources away from themselves to help us here, and I'm so incredibly grateful.
1: In Wales, another major incident has been declared as fire crews tackle a blaze near Llandovery in Carmarthenshire. 200 military personnel have been called on by the government to help ease the pressure on fire crews in parts of England and Wales.
7: In 2025, highest number of wildfires on record, but that has been surpassed in 2026. And to put that into context, since January, we've had 24 major incidents declared due to wildfire and the demands that's placed on the fire and rescue service as a result.
1: On Friday evening, concerns for public safety were so great, it prompted the first use of the National Text Alert System. And as the hot, dry weather continues, with little rain forecast in the days and even weeks to come, emergency services are expecting more wildfires to tax their already stretched resources. Fraser Maude, Sky News, Stourbridge.
0: The Prime Minister has described the death of a former Cambridge professor as a tragedy and a moment for reflection. Jason Arday was found dead yesterday after resigning his position in the face of allegations of plagiarism, which he denied. A close friend told Sky News his was a life needlessly cut short, as Katie Spencer reports.
8: Jason Arday's story was an extraordinary one. From apparently being diagnosed with autism and unable to speak until he was 11, to becoming Cambridge University's youngest black professor. But allegations of plagiarism and questions about his public biography triggered a bitter debate about academic standards and diversity.
9: I just feel like it's a waste of a life that was cut short needlessly.
8: Before his death, friends, including Mike Freeman, were deeply concerned.
9: He was at rock bottom. He couldn't see any way out of this. He said things to me like, it's pointless, when we, as a group of friends, tried to encourage him to speak to journalists.
8: They'd been friends since primary school and remained close for 35 years. The pair still played local football together. And when stories came out questioning Arday's struggle with speech at school, he was happy to say what he saw, and horrified some journalists gave greater prominence to students who weren't in their class.
9: They wanted, I think, a headline, and it wasn't fair, in my opinion. He was a humble man. Coverage about him being a fantasist and a liar, that does not ring true with the human that I know and loved.
10: While many have now pointed to public shaming, online pylons and the human cost of culture war politics, others have argued that the case

0: raises important questions about academic standards, honesty, and institutional accountability. Of those institutions, Cambridge University faces some of the most difficult questions. While it appointed Jason Ardea as a Fellow of Jesus College and the university's youngest ever black professor of sociology, did it apply sufficient scrutiny before elevating him to one of the most prominent academic positions in the country?
1: Many former students say concerns about his supervision were raised but not acted upon. While critics argue the university failed those students, others now ask whether it also failed in its duty of care to a man whose vulnerabilities were well known. Cambridge has yet to address those questions. In a letter to staff and students, Vice Chancellor Deborah Prentice said her priority is supporting their community through this tragedy. And then there's also scrutiny of the media itself. Did they excessively pursue a story that increasingly became clickbait?
2: Two things can be true at the same time. I think that it is really important that we hold our higher education institutions to the highest standard. At the same time, the level of public scrutiny that Jason Ardea was subjected to was unprecedented. And there is absolutely no doubt in most people's minds that that level of scrutiny was a result of his race.
3: Even the Prime Minister says it's a moment to take stock.
4: It's not a moment for any rushing to judgment. It's a moment for reflection, I would say, reflecting on how things came to this.
3: A campaign of misinformation was too much for Jason, his family said. His death now raises questions not just for those who scrutinised him, but for the institutions that elevated him. Katie Spencer, Sky News.
5: Well, if you've been affected by anything you've seen there, you can contact Samaritans on 116 123 or samaritans.org. At least 47 people have died after a magnitude 7.7 earthquake hit Indonesia. Rescue workers have struggled to reach the epicentre on the island of Flores with landslides blocking roads. Sky's Amelia Harper has more.
6: Well, essentially, we have had two earthquakes in Indonesia in under 24 hours. That first one being that 7.7 magnitude earthquake in the eastern area of Indonesia on Flores Island. And it's meant that at least 2,000 people have had to flee their homes. We can see some of the images there of the destruction. And unfortunately, we could expect that the number of dead might continue to rise as rescue teams reach more isolated areas. And Indonesia's National Disaster Agency is starting now to assess the scale of the damage. I mean, it's quite clear there, but we're being told that homes are severely damaged, major roads have been cut off. And they're saying a number of people potentially are still trapped under the rubble and that power cuts are making communications difficult at the moment. And there was initially a tsunami warning, which was then lifted after authorities found no significant sea level changes. In terms of what happened here, this happened at just before 6 o'clock in the morning local time. That's around 11 p.m. our time. You can see that right dot, that circle on the right hand side, at a shallow depth of around 10 kilometres. And essentially, the shallower an earthquake, generally, the more destructive they are. And its epicentre was about 68 kilometres off the northern coast of the island. And this is some imagery of the moment that hit. And this main quake that we're watching here was then followed by several strong aftershocks, though thankfully they haven't been enough to trigger a tsunami. Then we turn our attention to this second quake, a 6.4 magnitude earthquake that hit northern Sumatra. If you think back to the map, that would have been on the left-hand side of that map there. That depth was a lot deeper at 158 kilometres. And the reason why Indonesia is particularly badly affected is because it sits within this area called the Ring of Fire. And this is a horseshoe-shaped area that has significant seismic and volcanic activity. And it's an area in the world that is responsible for about 90% of the world's earthquakes. If we go back and have a look at what has come before the events In terms of earthquakes and tsunamis prior to this, in 1992, this particular island on Flores was hit by an earthquake and a tsunami. Around 2,500 people were killed. Then you'll probably remember in 2004, we had the Boxing Day tsunami affecting Sumatra, where 230,000 plus people from dozens of different countries were killed as a result of a magnitude 9.1 earthquake that then created that tsunami. 9.1 is huge. Then in 2018, a 7.5 magnitude earthquake triggered a tsunami in Palu, killing over 4,400 people. So from now on, authorities will be looking to see if they can find any more survivors, and they will also be ready and prepared and monitoring for any further aftershocks.
5: Let's take a look at some of the day's other top stories now. And wildfires are threatening areas of northeast Spain, with crews battling to try to contain the blaze in the Huesca region. The fire has already destroyed thousands of hectares of land and has forced the evacuation of hundreds of people as it continues to move dangerously close to populated areas and to historic monasteries. A body has been found as part of the search for British student George Smythe, who went missing while hiking in Romania. Formal identification has not yet taken place, but it is believed to be the 18-year-old who was last seen in November. Tributes have been paid to the Welsh cyclist Finlay Tarling, who died yesterday in an accident during a race in Portugal. Organisers of the Volta say the podium ceremony has been cancelled in a sign of respect and mourning. The 19-year-old's team, NSN, have withdrawn from the rest of the race following the incident. Celebrations have been held in Afghanistan to mark 5 years since the Taliban returned to power. The chaotic withdrawal of US forces from the country in 2021 ended America's 20-year presence in the country and effectively handed power to the group. That came with the rights for women and girls being eradicated, and today's events were attended only by men. Our special correspondent Alex Crawford is in Kabul.
7: The place is absolutely crushed with people. It's very difficult to even walk without being surrounded by a lot of children and men with guns. But let me give you an insight into the way it's been today. Look at all these people over there, rows and rows of cars. And it's been like this for most of the day. They're throwing rose petals over everyone. This is very much a day of celebration for the Taliban. Very little to celebrate throughout the whole of the country. It has one of the world's worst humanitarian crises. It has what the UN considers one of the world's most repressive regime for women, with a whole raft of laws and edicts and rules discriminating against women, including banning them from education beyond the age of 12. Women are not allowed to go out of the house without getting the permission of their husbands. They're not allowed to sing, not even in private. There's a lot of repression and systematic pressure on the men as well to inform on...
5: ...indicated, and today's events were attended only by men. Our special correspondent Alex Crawford is in Kabul.
7: The place is absolutely crushed with people. It's very difficult to even walk without being surrounded by a lot of children and men with guns. But let me give you an insight into the way it's been today. Look at all these people over there, rows and rows of cars. And it's been like this for most of the day. They're throwing rose petals over everyone. This is very much a day of celebration for the Taliban. Very little to celebrate throughout the whole of the country. It has one of the world's worst humanitarian crises. It has what the UN considers one of the world's most repressive regime for women, with a whole raft of laws and edicts and rules discriminating against women, including banning them from education beyond the age of 12. Women are not allowed to go out of the house without getting the permission of their husbands. They're not allowed to sing, not even in private. There's a lot of repression and systematic pressure on the men as well to inform on women who aren't conforming to the rules. It's ultimately, according to a raft of human rights organisations like Amnesty International. A very, very depressing, tragic day where after 20 years of occupation and invasion by the US and a raft of its allies, and having spent trillions of dollars trying to restore democracy and rebuild this country, many of the America's critics insist it's the US and the allies which were responsible for this situation, where the Taliban have been in control for 5 years, tightening their grip on the country and installing what is effectively a culture of fear, where women are scared to go out on the streets, where, according to a survey by underground Afghan journalists, mainly female, women are so scared to leave the house and are finding it difficult to leave the house that they only go out 1 to 2 times a month. The human rights organisations are saying now is not the time to normalise relations with the Taliban and the regime. The Taliban regime is going on a charm offensive, trying to encourage more diplomatic and economic contacts. In fact, in an interview with the New York Times, the Taliban's foreign minister has urged the US to reopen its embassy here, re-establish diplomatic contacts and invest in the country. Amnesty and other human rights organizations say that is not a way of progressing and trying to counter the very brutal repression of all Afghans, but mostly women. In fact, it does quite the opposite. Instead of persuading them to change, it kind of legitimizes oppression.
5: Alex Crawford in Kabul. Israeli airstrikes on southern Lebanon have killed at least 11 people in one of the deadliest attacks since a truce with Hezbollah went into effect in June. Local officials say one strike targeted a home and that 3 children and 2 women are among the dead. The Israeli military says it targeted Hezbollah.
8: This is a criminal act beyond anything you can imagine. I mean, what did this area do to deserve a warplane coming and firing such a barbaric missile? Nothing has been left standing in the surrounding area. You journalists came from wherever you were. In fact, there isn't a journalist who hasn't come. But for God's sake, just show me and tell me, what do I have left here now?
5: You're watching Sky News. Sport for you in a moment, including the striker who made a dream start for his new club.

0: You're watching Sky News. Now, Katie Taylor is widely considered the greatest female boxer of all time, and she's about to hang up her gloves. Sky's Jackie Beltrow caught up with her at her training camp in Connecticut.
1: I know it's going to be an emotional ring walk because I'm making my last walk to the ring in front of my own fans, my own country, in our most historic stadium, Croke Park. There's so much history involved in Croke Park, and it's like the cathedral of Irish sport, really.
2: You've changed women's boxing, how it's viewed, how much money women can make from the sport. How proud are you of that achievement?
1: Yeah, I think that's probably the most satisfying part about this for me is that the fact that I've had a chance to actually change my sport, and that people's perceptions of women's boxing has completely changed. When I turned pro 10 years ago, women's professional boxing was pretty much non-existent. And now here we are a few years later, we were headlining stadiums like Madison Square Garden, we're on these huge platforms like Netflix, and now I'm ending my career here in front of 80,000 people, and that stadium, 80,000 tickets are sold in pretty much 70 minutes. That's how far women's boxing has come.
0: Let's get the rest of the sport. Here's Chatham.

0: Juan de Ramos, knowing he may not have Dimitar Berbatov signed up after this season.
1: The reality is this, that Berbatov is with us at the moment and we're going to enjoy having him with us. If he goes, then we'll have to look for a replacement for him.
2: Coming from a small country, I knew that it was my moment to grab it. Otherwise, maybe another one was not going to come my way.
3: Fantastic talent. I think in the club there was already rumors that Berbatov, maybe it's coming.
4: We know because Ferguson always like give us the tips and asking also, guys, I'm going to take this player. What do you think? He always like to have your opinion.
5: It was not under the radar or anything like that. It was played out in the headlines where everybody knew what was happening. It was always difficult doing business with Spurs, as we know.
2: In my mind, it was straightforward. A team wants you, they come, they give the money that the other team wants for you, you sign the contract, there we go. Fortunately, that was not the case with me.
6: Well, we've made a bit of one player, and obviously that would be enhances a great deal.
7: Sir Alex Ferguson arrived in South Africa as part of Manchester United's pre-season, but events at home have become more pressing. Tottenham have reported them to the Premier League for tapping up Dimitar Berbatov, saying that the player has made it clear he wants to join Manchester United and will now be a negative influence on the squad.
8: Tottenham have written to the Premier League to ask them to investigate our actions. Spurs are choosing to cover it in the press as well, that's their prerogative, but we'll deal with it privately, we'll deal with any request for information from the Premier League and let's see what happens, but I think it'd be totally inappropriate to make any public comment on that matter.
9: It's a very competitive sport, football, and the transfer business is very competitive, so you have to get on there, you have to have thick skin and just get on with it. I didn't feel that we'd done anything that was untoward, really, or not best practice. I would have kept Daniel informed exactly where we were at, what was happening, and where what our thinking was. I have notes of all my conversations and calls with him, so I could, you know, that would be a record there.
5: I think when you're dealing with Daniel Levy and Tottenham, he did what was best for Tottenham. We won't let people walk all over him just because Manchester United came in and said, right, we want Dimitar Berbatov. It was always going to be difficult.
10: I think Daniel Levy at that time was proving to be a hard negotiator, and I think at times quite frustrating for someone like Sir Alex to deal with.
11: Did you speak to Daniel Levy?
2: I make it clear that now is the next step in my development. I need to go to make it happen for me. So he knew. We spoke. Sometimes it was more calm. Sometimes it was more voices raised. When you are new in a negotiation like this, like I was thinking, what is going on here? I mean, where am I? Do I need now to be more vocal and strong in my position? Do I need to relax it? I let my agent do the talking and stuff like this. It was fascinating.
12: The future of Dimitar Berbatov again remains a centre of attention as the clock ticks down on a potential move to Manchester United.
6: There's only a week to go and you start to concern yourself a bit, but I think we've got a good quality player here. We'd like to add, obviously. We just have to wait and see what happens with that.
13: Did it affect him, all the speculation at the time? Was it pretty clear that he wanted to move?
14: Yeah, I think it was clear that he wanted to go. He obviously thought, right, I've got an opportunity to go to Manchester United. I'm going to try and make this happen.
13: Did you consider moving on to other targets?
9: Not really. I think, Dimitar had indicated that he clearly wanted to come to us. His agent, Emil Danchev, clearly said that we were his only target.
2: I felt mixed emotion of everything. Sadness.
15: Now, the much-loved singer Bonnie Tyler has been honoured in her hometown in Wales today. Hundreds of fans lined the streets for a procession bringing the late singer's coffin to Mumbles. She died last month at the age of 75. A celebration of her life for family and friends will take place in Swansea on Monday.
16: We know the family very well, and it's been a tough time for all of us, not just friends, family, but I think the whole of Mumbles and Portugal as well, where she spent half of her time. And she was so loved by many, many people. And it's just, we're still devastated. We're still reeling from the loss of her. And that's just friends. So a family, how are they going to cope with this? It's just, but they've all got the support of all the local people and people around.
15: Well, a little earlier, I spoke to Will Thomas, chair of Mumbles Community Council.
11: A lot of people I know were extremely close with him, were very, very upset, obviously, as you can imagine. And, you know, being someone who's around the village, it's always sad when someone passes away. But I think it was so sudden. And I think that always adds to the emotion, doesn't it?
15: Of course, and rather fitting that the partial eclipse of the sun happened this week, because her hit was played on radio stations, wasn't it, and in people's homes up and down the country.
11: Yes, absolutely, absolutely. I think you've said it all there, but yeah, how fitting. Absolutely, how fitting.
15: So what will be your memories of her as we finally say goodbye on Monday?
11: Just an amazing person who, you know, global superstar, but had absolutely time for everyone. Really, really down to earth, lovely person. And, you know, what an incredible, how incredibly lucky the people of Mumbles are to have her walk among us. You know, we were very special. She was very special. We were very lucky. You know, I would like to say on behalf of the community, you know, I would like to officially sort of pass on the condolences to the family. You know, I'm sure it's an extremely hard time, but what an incredible lady and what an incredible career.
15: A lovely tribute there to Bonnie Tyler. Let's have a look at the weather.
17: I hope we haven't forgotten anything.
18: Travel insurance, I tick that box.
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15: Cooler, isn't it? Fresher air has finally filtered in from the northwest, bringing an end to the current heatwave. However, there isn't much rain in the forecast for those who need it. Most places are fine and dry this evening. Just a few showers across the far north and west, plus the odd one that may break out over the southeast as the hot and humid air clears. The arrival of fresher air means a cooler and more comfortable night. Cloud will increase from the northwest, bringing outbreaks of rain and drizzle later on in the night. Now, the skies will remain clearest across Wales and parts of southern England. Much of England and Wales will be fine on Sunday with warm spells of hazy sunshine. However, Scotland, Ireland and Northern Ireland will be cloudier with outbreaks of showery rain. The rain will be heaviest and most persistent over western coasts and hills with plenty of low cloud and fog.
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15: Stay with us on NewsHour, coming on Sky News, coming up, the once-in-a-generation eclipse that wowed millions across the UK. And

0: And there you see the eclipse is underway in Iceland, and a clear view there. The fear was in many parts of Iceland, however, that it wouldn't be so clearly visible. But that is a wonderful shot as the moon just begins to edge in front of the sun in Iceland. This is Stavanger in Norway, and you can see the moon is inching across, and we're told that by 7 p.m. in Norway, that will be pretty much an 85% eclipse. So a partial eclipse in Norway that is well underway.
1: Oh, it's getting
0: Iceland,
1: so close.
0: And we are happening very quickly, doesn't it?
1: We are close. And that's just the motion of the moon around the Earth. Isn't that beautiful to watch in real time, Mark?
2: I'm just going to put my glasses on and have a look up, and I can absolutely confirm that we are seeing there the first bite into the sun. I can clearly see the moon in that bottom corner biting into the sun. Bang on time, as we thought, 6:18 at the start of this partial solar eclipse.
0: Hello, everybody in Ireland. Hello. I just wonder, where are you? Where are you? What are you talking about? And what can you see outside?
3: What are we talking about and what can we see outside? We're on our safety briefing, Mark, and we're just about to go outside to the car park in the centre of the town. We decided to bring the eclipse to the town. So everyone in this room has a pair of eclipse glasses. We have an astronomer over in the car park, Brendan Owens, who used to work at Greenwich Observatory. And I'll be going around showing people, you know, exactly what's happening with the eclipse. And we'll have other people join us and we'll all share our eclipse glasses. We're so excited, aren't we? Yeah.
0: Iceland, not far off now, sort of 14, 15 minutes from totality.
4: If I put on my glasses, Mark, I can confirm that it has started. I can just see a tip of the moon now coming across the sun. So it has started here at 8:31, so less than an hour's time. What's that? Trying to do my maths quickly, about 56 minutes from now, we will have a total eclipse. 90 seconds it will last for here in Mallorca.
1: It is a once-in-a-lifetime event, and look, that's the eclipse is getting darker and darker, and what will be happening in Iceland at the moment, well, it will feel like it's nighttime, and soon enough they'll be able to see the stars in their daytime sky,
0: yes.
1: Just because the entire light of the sun has been blocked out by the moon.
0: So now look here, this is the corona beginning,
1: that.
0: Isn't it?
1: Fantastic.
0: This is spectacular.
1: So people call this a diamond ring, but you just get this bright. Now at this point in Iceland, they can take off their eclipse protection, and gosh, can you see the prominence there in the bottom left-hand corner? So that's a shoot of plasma coming out of the surface of the sun. Oh, how marvellous is that, Mark? Gosh, look at that. It must be so magical. I wish we were there. Maybe we should have done this gig in Iceland.
0: I'm surprised you didn't go. But listen, we're very glad you're here.
1: Gosh, look, Mark, it's gone completely dark now in Iceland.
0: Yeah.
1: They'll be starting to see the stars, and some of the planets are up at the moment as well, so they'll be able to see them.
0: Yes, well, I was going to say, let's just stop and enjoy the picture, but it is, it's stunningly dark, isn't it?
1: And here comes the limb of the sun now coming out on the other side. It's a very quick total eclipse, this one. So it's just a couple of minutes long, and here the sun starts coming back out again.
0: Right, this is a different picture now. This is a picture from another broadcaster in Iceland. This is in Reykjavik, shot from the ground, and it's the light kind of slowly returning, as you can see there. People looking in wonder and in awe at that shot that we are showing there now. Pretty much halfway across, would you say now?
1: Yeah, almost. It's just spectacular, Mark. And it's sort of seeing the moon in a different way. You know, we're used to seeing the moon in our night sky and in our daytime sky, but we can never see a new moon because it's not reflecting any light. So the only way to really see where a new moon is during a partial eclipse like this, and there it is, right in front of the sun.
0: Up to Bath and speak to Simon Holbeck, who is chair of the Bath Astronomers. Good evening, Simon, and give us a sense of what you can see where you are.
5: Oh, it's amazing. Well, we've got a bit of a party atmosphere going on here. 100 or so people having their picnics, and we've got about 15 or so solar telescopes. Everyone's been issued with their eclipse glasses. And so, yeah, everyone's watching this spectacle of someone's nicking the sun. The celestial dragon is eating the sun today.
2: You can feel it already. What are we about? Oh, half of the sun, more than that now, being covered by the moon. And you can see, you can tell down here that it's already getting a little bit quieter. It's definitely getting a little bit darker, and people are getting really excited. We are with a big group of families who've come down from South Yorkshire and North Derbyshire.
6: It feels really weird because it's getting darker and I haven't really, like, seen this that much.
2: Amazing. Well, look, we're nearly there at that moment when the whole sun, nearly the whole sun, is going to be covered. Jasper, we'll take your glasses up off for a moment. How are you feeling about it? What do you make of it? It's incredible to see, isn't it?
7: Yes, it is very incredible.
2: What do you make of it? How are you feeling?
7: Excited, because it's a one-in-a-lifetime opportunity.
2: It is, isn't it? Rory and Fionn over here. Obviously, this is the first time. It's 27 years ago, so long before you guys were born, that we had such a significant eclipse. What are you making of it, Rory?
7: I'm just excited to see it because it's the first time I've ever seen it, so I'm just real excited.
2: Yeah, and Fionn?
8: I'm really excited to see what all the animals do because I think they're all going to go crazy and see. I'm really excited to see if it goes all like cold and not as hot as it was today.
1: It is getting cooler.
0: By the minute.
1: The surfers are all out in the ocean as well, watching from their vantage point on their surfboards.
0: Yeah.
1: It's a real party atmosphere, actually.
0: It really is. It's quite spectacular, isn't it?
1: I know. I'm lost for words, actually, Mark, because I just...
0: The Astronomer Royal of Scotland is
1: lost
0: for
1: words.
0: You're literally here to speak.
1: Sorry. I'm supposed to be focusing on you, Mark, and I'm too excited
0: getting quite emotional. I mean,
1: I don't know, it's so beautiful seeing that motion in real time and knowing, so I've got this picture in my mind of the solar system, Mark, the Earth, the Moon, the Sun, all in a line, and it's not just planet Earth, it's you and me right here in that line with the Moon and the Sun, and the distances are so great, and the Sun is so large,
0: yeah.
1: You know, 400 times bigger than the Moon, but 400 times further away, and just seeing this all in real time in the most amazing party atmosphere. Well done, Nuki. Our sun is just one star in over 100 billion stars that make up our own Milky Way galaxy. And to think about the planets that are orbiting those stars,
0: yeah.
1: Maybe who could be there looking at eclipses on their own planets? Crowds are cheering.
0: It's going to brighten up soon, Dan.
2: It is. I think you can actually feel it starting just to brighten up. What an incredible moment. And the whole beach just erupted. It was a real emotive moment. People were cheering as it really fell dark. You could see now the shadows are still here. What did you think of that?
8: It was really cool. I loved it. I thought it was going to be like, not really like what I was thinking, but it was so much cooler than I thought.
2: What did you notice about it?
8: I noticed that it got all darker, and then now there's still some shadows of it, and all the birds went a bit, like, fast. I think they got a bit scared.
2: Did they?
8: Yeah.
2: But you loved it?
8: Yeah, I loved it.
2: They were whooping, people started to sing, and we had those 2 or 3 minutes there of almost eeriness, of coolness, of emotion that you could really feel on the beach. And then it was like a dawn. as the moon passed further on and that light started to come round that crest on the other side of the sun. And what a magical moment for us all to experience.
0: Alistair Buncle, who is in Mallorca on the beach there in Palma. And, there we are.
1: Look how dark it is.
0: That suggests that, Alistair, you are very close to a total eclipse.
4: Yeah, I reckon 4 minutes, 4 or 5 minutes away, Mark. You've just experienced it. It's so hard to sort of describe because given the time of the day, on the one hand, you sort of mentally are expecting a sunset. And I think about half an hour ago, that's kind of how it felt. But now it's totally different. You kind of know that it should be light still, but it's not. And the sort of the darkness that is, you know, almost creeping in every 10, 20 seconds or so, just has a slightly eerie feel to it. The temperature's definitely dropped a lot as well. People are watching it from wherever they can do. Of course, most people are here on the beach. They've got their spots for the last couple of hours. People are up on rooftops as well and some of the hotels around here. Great spot to watch it from.
0: Let's just stop and watch as we approach a total eclipse in Villa Libardo in Spain. Yeah, that is absolutely stunning and also historic. The first total eclipse in Spain for 120 years. I think the last one, 1905.
1: So the one next year in 2027 is going to be a full 7 minutes of totality.
0: There we are. These are live pictures from Spain. And we've been talking about the corona all evening. Well, there it is.
1: Magical, isn't it?
4: We have totality now and an event that is old as the planet itself. You can also see the modernity of the lights of camera phones as everybody can now remove their glasses and look at that spectacular image and capture it for themselves on their phones. And we are in total darkness, almost. There's just the faintest of glow. God, I mean, I don't have the words for this. I've seen a lot in this job, but this I will remember. This is quite extraordinary. The moment that the moon passed right in front of the sun, there was a huge cheer here on the beach, and people are now, some people are up dancing. Everybody's got to their feet. And you can just see the rays, you can see the rays of the sun now just eking out from around the moon. And we've got this for about 90 seconds, probably for about another 45 seconds or so. Oh, and it's just starting to appear now, that bright glow. It looks like the moon is on fire. It looks like it's burning up as the sun starts to come back into vision. One of the last places in the world to see this total eclipse. One of the best places in the world to see this total eclipse. And for 90 seconds, we had totality. The beach went into darkness. The temperature dropped. I can see seagulls have landed on the water, tricked into thinking that it was dusk. It will be dusk in a few minutes from now. For a bit, it felt like a normal sunset, but the closer it got to totality, it had that very definite, eerie, indescribable feeling of a total eclipse as the moon moved in front of the sun. People removed their glasses, took photographs on their camera phones, screamed, cheered, some danced. And now, as the moon is moving in the other direction of the sun, you can see it is starting the sun to set behind the mountains. It is now just gone 8:35 here in Mallorca. Sunset is at 8:49. And we have the privilege of this double sunset, the privilege of being able to see a total eclipse, this rare phenomenon.
9: First Minister, how are you?
10: Good morning. Good morning.
9: Nice to see you.
11: How are you feeling?
10: Looking forward to getting into the parliamentary chamber.
11: Are you any further forward to making a decision?
12: No, it's an important day today.
13: All of the claims are in line with my parliamentary duties, so I'm making that clear to you, Conor.
14: He was a Scot through and through.
15: He was a very good politician.
16: Alex Salmond was controversial, he was a disruptor, but above all, he was respected.
17: Will you resign if you lose this week?
10: Again, I'm not planning to, of course, lose the vote of no confidence. I'm planning to win that vote of no confidence.
16: His face said it all.
18: My intention, to stand down as party leader.
19: This is now a storm with deadly consequences.
17: How are they feeling?
20: They're a bit scared at the minute.
21: We've been told to evacuate.
17: How are you feeling?
21: Devastated.
16: Hundreds of homes were wiped out by flooding.
22: I'm Conor Gillis, Sky's Scotland correspondent.
23: It was probably the darkest time in my life.
16: Scott is 5 years sober after a cocaine addiction left him close to death.
22: Scotland has a shameful record. Worse than England, the worst in Europe.
24: So why not just say you failed? Because then you might get more respect from families who've lost loved ones.
16: This is where one of the UK's most prolific rapists thought he'd got away with murder.
22: Sky News can reveal that former sex workers had told police he was sexually violent.
25: My Emma.
22: Free wherever you get your news. It's over, isn't it?
16: The Americans say he is, Rossi, a fraudster.
22: This has been one of the most bizarre cases ever heard in a courtroom in this country.
16: A dangerous murderer.
24: Do you think you'll ever be able to forgive Andrew Innes after this?
26: She says she can forgive him, but as long as he's behind bars.
24: By doing the right thing, it's destroyed your life.
27: They terrorised me. They intimidated me.
28: I'm so grateful.
22: Sky News. The full story first.
29: Best thing about being a Sky News journalist.
30: Hi, darling.
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29: Is being a Sky News journalist.
30: You said to people, I'm not coming back for more, but you have come back for more.
32: Well, let's kick off.
30: And make a statement.
29: What can our Prime Minister say to you to not impose tariffs?
30: He's coming out!
32: What more do you need?
1: I'm actually feeling a bit sad now, Mark, because it's over. The fun's over. Oh, it was just... I mean... You see the pictures on the TV in books but to actually be here and experience it. So thank you so much for flying me down from Scotland. It's just been an absolutely spectacular evening in the most gorgeous location, and to see when it got to that tiny crescent sun and watching it shift from sort of left over to right as the moon moved across very gently. It was absolutely beautiful. To see that, and so I'm a bit glum now. I have to wait a whole other year before the next one.
0: You need to go and see this total eclipse. I think you need to tick that box. And Catherine, this whole thing about this alignment and watching this happen, you do get a real sense of you know, the size of space and your place in space and your place in the universe, and it's a pretty small one.
1: In the grand scheme of things, we're really quite insignificant. but the joy of being able to be here and witness that. But for me, it was just that slow motion of the moon that really struck me, and sort of that's the physical motion of the moon around us on planet Earth, and we, you know, we see that night after night, the shape of the moon changes because. We're seeing different parts of it being illuminated by the sun. So you do see that change night after night, but to see it sort of actually happening right there over the course of 2 hours, and whenever I wasn't talking to you, Mark, I was just sat here with my eclipse glasses on, staring up at the night, at the sky.
0: Yeah, I'm just looking back because there's just a tiny cloud now, just across. And if we look at the picture that we were just looking at of the sun on Nuki, if we can get that back, that's all it would have taken. See there, that's all it would have taken to completely, reduce the impact of the moment. Yeah,
1: clouds are a major problem for all astronomers, and that's why we often like to send our telescopes up into space, or indeed the NASA project that you were talking to, getting above the clouds. But yes, it's just as well they've only arrived now.
0: Ooh, look at that. So now that is quite some picture from Portugal, because that is what I assume is, well, it's sunset and the eclipse not quite over. So what a lovely shot that is. And I'm not sure in Portugal what the extent of the partial eclipse was, but that is, it's another one of these extraordinary images that we've seen for much of the evening.
1: And you're seeing that sun sort of set in real time there, Mark, you know, as it's getting closer and closer to the centre of the wind turbines. And what you're seeing there is the motion of the Earth turning. That's what's causing the sun to set. It's just the motion of that, the spin of the Earth.
0: We had that build-up and then the excitement of what happened here. And then those amazing scenes, really. I think those were the scenes of the night, weren't they, in Spain? And Alistair Bunkle, lucky enough to be there. But what are your feelings?
2: I'm thinking what you've done, I want to say, is amazing, because you brought so many people together through your coverage. And you can see that, you know, there are no boundaries. This is happening, you know, it's across all these different countries. And, it just shows that you bring all sorts of people together. You can see, you know, the crowds here.
0: Well, it's nice of you to say. I mean, it's kind of what we do. It's a news event.
2: Of course. But I see it, you know, in, it's much more. You leave it, you know, so that's my impression.
0: Well, I have to say, from my perspective, it's a really nice assignment because for one, it's not a war zone, and it's been quite spectacular. I just really have found it spectacular. And the partial eclipse here was so close, it seemed to me, to being a total eclipse. What are your thoughts?
1: So dark, didn't it? I was actually a bit surprised how dark it got. And I know it should have got dark, but I think what I like about these events is, you know, as a society, we've become so segregated. We've all got our own devices, haven't we? We're all watching different things now on our different devices. And when an event like this happens, it just brings everyone together. You know, it's happening right here, right now, above your heads. And, you know, as the Astronomer Royal for Scotland, one of my roles is to encourage people to look up. You know, to encourage people to just look up and look at what's out there. And when you have a spectacular event like this and wonderful coverage like this, you know, it just will encourage more people to look up. Yeah. And there's so much to discover out there. And, you know, you talked to the BAFF astronomy group earlier. There are astronomy groups across the whole of the UK today who have been running events, getting people to look through their solar telescopes. And, you know, people can go back and talk to those astronomy societies again, because it's not just eclipses.
0: Yeah.
1: There are beautiful things that you can see.

You're watching Sky News at 9 o'clock. The headlines. Shocking images of the fire that destroyed homes in Stourbridge as residents have an agonising wait to return to their properties. In South Wales, crews tackle three significant blazes, one fire chief telling Sky News some are caused by accidental human activity. Also tonight, a tragedy on so many levels. The Prime Minister calls for a moment of reflection following the death of former Cambridge professor.

0: round and trying to provide as much support as possible.
1: Local farmers pitched in to help where they could, trying to stem the spread of a fire that covered 500 acres.
2: It stopped 150 yards maybe from the hospital, schools, football pitches. There are houses in Hagley under threat. If we hadn't kept it under control, then there would have been more damage.
1: Dozens of wildfires in recent days have made it clear that the fire service is under huge pressure.
3: Something like this really lays stark how stretched they really are. I mean, we had all the resources out from the West Midlands. We were borrowing from Hereford and Worcestershire, from Staffordshire, who were battling their own fires as well. They took resources away from themselves to help us here, and I'm so incredibly grateful.
1: In Wales, another major incident has been declared as fire crews tackle a blaze near Llandovery in Carmarthenshire. 200 military personnel have been called on by the government to help ease the pressure on fire crews in parts of England and Wales.
4: In 2025, highest number of wildfires on record, but that has been surpassed in 2026. And to put that into context, since January, we've had 24 major incidents declared due to wildfire and the demands that's placed on the fire and rescue service as a result.
1: On Friday evening, concerns for public safety were so great, it prompted the first use of the National Text Alert System. And as the hot, dry weather continues, with little rain forecast in the days and even weeks to come, emergency services are expecting more wildfires to tax their already stretched resources. Fraser Maude, Sky News, Stourbridge.
5: The Prime Minister has described the death of a former Cambridge professor as a tragedy and a moment for reflection. Jason Arday was found dead yesterday after resigning his position in the face of allegations of plagiarism, which he denied. A close friend told Sky News his was a life needlessly cut short. Katie Spencer reports.
6: Jason Arday's story was an extraordinary one. From apparently being diagnosed with autism and unable to speak until he was 11, to becoming Cambridge University's youngest black professor. But allegations of plagiarism and questions about his public biography triggered a bitter debate about academic standards and diversity.
7: I just feel like it's a waste of a life that was cut short needlessly.
6: Before his death, friends, including Mike Freeman, were deeply concerned.
7: He was at rock bottom. He couldn't see any way out of this. He said things to me like it's pointless when we, as a group of friends, tried to encourage him to speak to journalists.
6: They'd been friends since primary school and remained close for 35 years. The pair still played local football together. And when stories came out questioning Arday's struggle with speech at school, he was happy to say what he saw, and horrified some journalists gave greater prominence to students who weren't in their class.
7: They wanted, I think, a headline, and it wasn't fair, in my opinion. He was a humble man. Coverage about him being a fantasist and a liar, that does not ring true with the human that I know and loved.
8: While many have now pointed to public shaming, online pylons and the human cost of culture war politics, others have argued that the case raises important questions about academic standards, honesty and institutional accountability. Of those institutions, Cambridge University faces some of the most difficult questions. While it appointed Jason Arday as a Fellow of Jesus College and the university's youngest ever black professor of sociology, did it apply sufficient scrutiny before elevating him to one of the most prominent academic positions in the country?
6: Many former students say concerns about his supervision were raised but not acted upon. While critics argue the university failed those students, others now ask whether it also failed in its duty of care to a man whose vulnerabilities were well known. Cambridge has yet to address those questions. In a letter to staff and students, Vice-Chancellor Deborah Prentice said her priority is supporting their community through this tragedy. And then there's also scrutiny of the media itself. Did they excessively pursue a story that increasingly became clickbait?
9: Two things can be true at the same time. I think that it is really important that we hold

0: hold our higher education institutions to the highest standard. At the same time, the level of public scrutiny that Jason Arde was subjected to was unprecedented. And there is absolutely no doubt in most people's minds that that level of scrutiny was a result of his race.
1: Even the Prime Minister says it's a moment to take stock.
2: It's not a moment for any rushing to judgment. It's a moment for reflection, I would say, reflecting on how things came to this.
1: The campaign of misinformation was too much for Jason, his family said. His death now raises questions not just for those who scrutinised him, but for the institutions that elevated him. Katie Spencer, Sky News.
3: At least 47 people have died after a magnitude 7.7 earthquake hit Indonesia. Rescue workers have struggled to reach the epicentre of the island of Flores with landslides blocking roads. Sky's Amelia Harper has more.
4: Well, essentially, we have had two earthquakes in Indonesia in under 24 hours. That first one being that 7.7 magnitude earthquake in the eastern area of Indonesia on Flores Island. And it's meant that at least 2,000 people have had to flee their homes. We can see some of the images there of the destruction. And unfortunately, we could expect that the number of dead might continue to rise as rescue teams reach more isolated areas. And Indonesia's National Disaster Agency is starting now to assess the scale of the damage. I mean, it's quite clear there, but we're being told that homes are severely damaged, major roads have been cut off. And they're saying a number of people potentially are still trapped under the rubble and that power cuts are making communications difficult at the moment. And there was initially a tsunami warning, which was then lifted after authorities found no significant sea level changes. In terms of what happened here, this happened at just before 6 o'clock in the morning, local time. That's around 11 p.m. our time. You can see that right dot, that circle on the right hand side, at a shallow depth of around 10 kilometres. And essentially, the shallower an earthquake, generally, the more destructive they are. And its epicentre was about 68 kilometres off the northern coast of the island. And this is some imagery of the moment that hit. And this main quake that we're watching here was then followed by several strong aftershocks, though thankfully they haven't been enough to trigger a tsunami. Then we turn our attention to this second quake, a 6.4 magnitude earthquake that hit northern Sumatra. If you think back to the map, that would have been on the left-hand side of that map there. That depth was a lot deeper at 158 kilometres. And the reason why Indonesia is particularly badly affected is because it sits within this area called the Ring of Fire. And this is a horseshoe-shaped area that has significant seismic and volcanic activity. And it's an area in the world that is responsible for about 90% of the world's earthquakes. If we go back and have a look at what has come before the events in terms of earthquakes and tsunamis prior to this, in 1992, this particular island on Flores was hit by an earthquake and a tsunami. Around 2,500 people were killed. Then you'll probably remember in 2004, we had the Boxing Day tsunami affecting Sumatra, where 230,000 plus people from dozens of different countries were killed as a result of a magnitude 9.1 earthquake that then created that tsunami. 9.1 is huge. Then in 2018, a 7.5 magnitude earthquake triggered a tsunami in Palu, killing over 4,400 people. So from now on, authorities will be looking to see if they can find any more survivors, and they will also be ready and prepared and monitoring for any further aftershocks.
3: Celebrations have been held in Afghanistan to mark 5 years since the Taliban returned to power. But women and girls have been excluded today, as they have from much of public life since the US withdrawal. Our special correspondent, Alex Crawford, is in Kabul.
5: The place is absolutely crushed with people. It's very difficult to even walk without being surrounded by a lot of children and men with guns. But let me give you an insight into the way it's been today. Look at all these people over there, rows and rows of cars, and it's been like this for most of the day. They're throwing rose petals over everyone. This is very much a day of celebration for the Taliban. Very little to celebrate throughout the whole of the country. It has one of the world's worst humanitarian crises. It has what the UN considers one of the world's most repressive regime for women, with a whole raft of laws and edicts and rules discriminating against women, including banning them from education beyond the age of 12. Women are not allowed to go out of the house without getting the permission of their husbands. They're not allowed to sing, not even in private. There's a lot of repression and systematic pressure on the men as well to inform on women who aren't conforming to the rules. It's ultimately, according to a raft of human rights organizations like Amnesty International, a very, very depressing, tragic day, where after 20 years of occupation and invasion by the US and a raft of its allies, and having spent trillions of dollars trying to restore democracy and rebuild this country, many of the America's critics insist it's the US and the allies which were responsible for this situation, where the Taliban have been in control for 5 years, tightening their grip on the country and installing what is effectively a culture of fear, where women are scared to go out on the streets, where, according to a survey by underground Afghan journalists, mainly female, women are so scared to leave the house and are finding it difficult to leave the house that they only go out one to two times a month. The human rights organizations are saying now is not the time to normalize relations with the Taliban and the regime. The Taliban regime is going on a charm offensive, trying to encourage more diplomatic and economic contacts. In fact, in an interview with the New York Times, the Taliban's foreign minister has urged the US to reopen its embassy here, re-establish diplomatic contacts and invest in the country. Amnesty and other human rights organizations say that is not a way of progressing and trying to counter the very brutal repression of all Afghans, but mostly women. In fact, it does quite the opposite. Instead of persuading them to change, it kind of legitimizes oppression.
3: Alex Crawford in Kabul. You're watching Sky News. Coming up, the sports. More problems for Newcastle before the start of the new Premier League season.

0: time for the sport. Who's chatting?
1: Jonathan, thank you. Kate O'Connor has won a second gold medal for Ireland at the European Athletics Championships in Birmingham. She won the heptathlon after finishing third in the final event, the 800 metres. The victory adds to her gold medal at the Commonwealth Games 2 weeks ago. Britain's Katarina Johnson-Thompson finished in 21st place, having recently come back from injury. Later this hour, Britain's Amy Hunt will go for her third gold medal of the championship. She's part of the GB quartet to qualify for the 100 metres relay final. Hunt's already won gold in the individual 100 and 200 metres. And meanwhile, the men's 100 metres champion, Romel Glaive, and silver medalist, Jeremiah Azu, both ran in the heat as Great Britain qualified fastest for the men's final. Right, let's talk tennis next. Britain's Arthur Ferry returns to action this evening for the first time since reaching the Wimbledon semi-finals. He plays Australia's James Duckworth in the second round of the Cincinnati Open. Meanwhile, Katie Bolter is on court right now. Not sure for how long. She's playing the Wimbledon champion, Linda Noskova. Bolter lost the first set 6-3 and she is 5-3 down in the second. It is live on Sky Sports Tennis. It's the opening weekend of the EFL season, and in the Championship, Lincoln City were beaten on their return to the second tier of English football. It is 65 years since they played at this level. They were in front at Middlesbrough, only for Will Lankshire to score twice on his debut, the winner coming in stoppage time. Elsewhere, West Brom won 2-1 at Norwich. Jimmy J. Morgan scoring their second 3 minutes from time. Millwall won 2-0 at Bristol City. Josh Coburn scoring both goals either side of the break. And Swansea won 2-1 at Stoke City. Second half substitute Adam Eder scoring the winner. That his first touch of the game. And in the lunchtime game, Bolton celebrated their return to the Championship after 7 years away with a 2-1 home win over Preston. A great goal that from Thierry Gale, putting them two up inside half an hour. Wins two for Charlton and for QPR. Celtic have eased into the third round of the Scottish League Cup. They beat Dundee United 4-0 at Tannadice. Goals from Austin Trusty. Camilo Duran gave them a 2-0 lead at the break. Sebastian Tonechty added a third early in the second half before a great goal from Benjamin Negrin completed the win. Aberdeen reached the third round with a 3-0 win over Dundee. Captain Kevin Nisbet scoring twice, whilst Ross County beat Dunfermline by 2-1. Manchester United's former boss, Ruben Amorim, has come back to haunt them. His side, AC Milan, beating United 4-2 in a pre-season friendly in Poland. Late goals from Gonzalo Ramos and England midfielder Ruben Loftus-Cheek sealing the win for the Italians. Marcus Rashford did come on as a second-half substitute for United. More disappointment for Newcastle and their new boss, Matthias Jeisler. After losing to Everton midweek, they've been beaten 2-1 at home by German side Bayer Leverkusen. Victor Boniface scoring the winner at St James's Park. Meanwhile, Morgan Rodgers scored in his first game for Chelsea in a 3-1 win against Real Sociedad. Going to bring you some transfer news. The England midfielder Jed Spence has completed a move from Tottenham to Inter Milan. He's agreed a 5-year deal with the Italian champions. Now, former Monaco boss Sebastian Pocognoli is the front-runner to become the new Scotland head coach. The 39-year-old Belgian is currently a free agent. Steve Clarke stepped down, of course, from the post following Scotland's exit from the World Cup. And there is more reaction to the opening weekend of the EFL season on Sky Sports News. I'll have more for you in the next hour, Jonathan.
0: Thank you very much. You're watching Sky News. Coming up after the break, we investigate the oil supply in the North Sea as questions loom about whether to ramp up drilling.

0: minutes, and now it's coming from both sides, and it's moving this way.
1: I don't know anything. I see that he was, I guess, the mayor of a town. I hear he's extremely liberal. Extremely. So that means he probably won't open up the North Sea. You know, I gave Keir Starmer some pretty good advice. I said, open up the North Sea.
2: In a world racked by energy crises and an economy plagued by deindustrialization, some are arguing that Britain should now do what Donald Trump urges and drill, baby, drill. But is it as simple as that? Is there even enough oil and gas left under these waters? And where does all this leave Britain's commitment to net zero? Is the North Sea the answer, or is it just another political distraction?
1: The UK is dying. So they should open up the North Sea. It's an easy one.

0: God. Did you struggle with this?
1: Yeah.
2: We have come up to Aberdeen to try to answer a question. Should Britain be drilling more in the North Sea? And to answer that, we need to take a bit of a journey.
3: I'm heading out to the central North Sea to visit a platform called Britannia. Together, it's basically only one way. It's on this chopper.
2: Because if you want to understand the energy story of Britain, there are few better places to begin than an oil and gas platform literally called Britannia. Few journalists have ever been out to this platform, run these days by Harbour Energy. But its story is an emblem of what's happening right now across the North Sea.
3: So we've been flying for, give or take, about an hour. And now you can see we're kind of coming down the altitude. We've come below the clouds. And in a moment, we will land on the rig.
2: Suddenly, there it is. A city of steel and aluminium out in the middle of the sea. At once alien and totally familiar. A man-made island, processing millions of barrels of oil, and in Britannia's case, mostly gas. As well as housing a troop of workers who spend weeks at a time out here.
4: So this time of the day, the night shift guys are all getting up.
5: That day is beginning.
4: Getting themselves organised to start work at six-ish.
2: Ricky Markham is operations lead here. He's showing me around the accommodation. There are 128 workers on the platform the day we visit. Medics, catering staff, engineers, maintenance crews, a whole community out in the middle of nowhere.
4: So this is the rec room. This is where we spend our off time when we're not working on shift. We've got behind us, we've got the main TV lounge.
0: Okay.
4: We've got a smoking area just to the right of us here. And behind me here, we've got the gym area. We're here for 2 or 3 weeks at a time. So a lot of the time we spend on shift, 12 hours a day on shift for most of us. The other 12 hours, we've got time to rest.
0: Recover from quite intense yeah, shifts, I imagine.
4: For a lot of the guys, it's quite physical labour, so it takes a bit of time to unwind after that.
2: Step outside, and you are confronted by a warren of steel and pipes. Every inch a critical part of the story of how gas that comes from down below us, thousands of feet under the seabed, is processed into a form that can be sent around the country.
6: So all of these kind of pipes are going all the way down below the seafloor.
4: Yeah.
6: And you're talking about how deep under the Earth's surface?
4: Britannia Reservoir is somewhere in the region of 15,000 feet for most of the Britannia wells. And we produce all the way directly down up.
6: Kind of dizzying when you look down a bit. You're used to it. You see those pipes going down vertically into the water. It kind of looks, doesn't it, like their legs, like they're structural, keeping this rig standing here. But actually, no, they are digging down deep under the ground, getting gas and transporting it up here into these wells. This is basically the beginning of the journey of that gas that will end in your home.
2: The reason the story of Britannia is, in many senses, a microcosm of the story of Britain, at least for energy, is that this place and those wells were a big part of how this country became self-sufficient for natural gas back in the 90s and early 2000s.
7: The Britannia, I mean, back in its day, it was producing around 10% of the UK's gas demand or domestic production. Today it's a little less than that, obviously, with the decline in production rates, but it still produces around 4-5% of domestic gas production here in the UK.
6: Really, 4-5% of domestic production. Well, so yeah, even now, it is one of the most important gas fields in the North Sea, is it?
7: It is. It's been installed since 1998. That's when first production was. It sits on the largest gas condensate reservoir that's been discovered here in the North Sea.
3: The largest in the North Sea.
7: The largest.
2: It's easy to forget that for a while, Britain was one of the world's biggest oil and gas producers. The North Sea, shared mostly with Norway, was one of the most important oil discoveries of the 20th century, turning Aberdeen into a boom town, giving the country energy independence and helping drag Britain's economy back to prosperity after the 1970s. The story really began in the 1960s with gas discoveries in what's known as the Southern Gas Basin, just off the east coast of England. The oil boom really kicked off further north in deeper water in the central North Sea. And further north of that, you'll find the most famous of all fields, Brent, discovered in 1971. Its name has become the benchmark for much of the oil traded around the world. Peak expansion came in the 1980s, after which 440 oil and gas fields had been discovered, thanks to improved technology opening up deeper and more remote fields, including further west of Shetland. At its peak in 1999, the UK was producing 4.5 million barrels of oil equivalent, so oil and gas combined, every day.
1: I have had every oil company come to see me. Sir, could you give us access to the UK? We would do anything to drill in the North Sea.
5: I think it's best the North Sea that is thought about in a way as an Anglo-American operation from the start. The Americans are heavily involved in the North Sea. They have to be in a way because this is the most difficult oil drilling that's ever been done in world history at this point, because the conditions in the North Sea are so treacherous. And the people who know how to do offshore drilling are Americans from the Gulf of Mexico.
0: Obviously, there's this debate at the moment about, OK, should we be kind of forswearing more exploration production? Should we be going in there and doing more stuff? I mean, do you have much of a kind of feeling as to how significant that debate is at the moment?
5: I think it is significant. I think that it's significant in part, actually, for a geopolitical reason, which is a considerable US pressure, at least under Trump, for Britain to re-engage with the North Sea and not simply allow the North Sea to decline. But I think if we think about it in terms of oil and gas, then we can see that the more that we import oil and gas, the more complicated we make our macroeconomic position.
0: These are some of the oldest kind of LNG tanks in the country.
8: Yeah, so originally these were being built as liquefaction plants in order to hold a stock of gas for the coldest demand days in the UK back in the 80s and 90s.
0: So that's back from when we were kind of producing enough of our own gas.
8: Yeah, before the North Sea started to tail off and we had to move towards maybe more importation.
2: The story of what happened next, after that peak in oil and gas production, is perhaps best illustrated by this place, the Isle of Grain. Ed Carter has been working here for almost two decades. In that time, this place has gone from an interesting, obscure part of the energy system to, well, one of the most important nodes of all. This is the biggest LNG terminal in Europe. Once upon a time, the only way to get gas from one country to another was through one of those pipes coming out of Britannia. These days, it can be liquefied and shipped around in tankers, thanks to some extraordinary techniques.
8: The LNG itself is a liquid, and it's minus 162 degrees. It's not pressurised, it's just sits there at normal pressure. But yeah, very cold, minus 162.
0: And that's just the logic of trying to store a lot of it at one time, right?
8: Yeah, that's the beauty of LNG, is that you can get gas 600 times smaller and move large volumes of it across the sea and obviously divert wherever the price and the market demands.
2: And since Britain still needs gas but isn't producing as much of it, this place is all important. It means when the UK runs short, it can pay tankers to deliver liquefied natural gas here, via these jetties, which offload the LNG from Algeria, America, Trinidad and elsewhere. Then comes the complex, energy-intensive process of turning that liquid back into a gas via rather a lot of pipes. But this place also serves another critical role. It's one of the biggest storage sites for the UK. The tank I'm climbing here can store 1.1 billion cubic feet of gas equivalent, which is enough energy to power 68,000 homes for a year.
9: Ed, how are you doing? Very
0: Chris,
9: nice to meet you. Thank you so much for
0: you
9: coming.
0: No, thanks for having us. This is quite the place. Nice to meet you.
9: How are you with heights? Are you all right?
0: I seem to be okay so far.
9: I'm not very good with
0: heights.
9: I'm not good at heights at all. So you look here. That's the newest tank.
0: So those are the newer ones.
9: So these ones have been up for about 15 years. This is recently completed, so this is the newest one. Each of these you could fit the Royal Albert Hall into, each of the tanks. You can't appreciate that from here, but yeah.
0: The Royal Albert Hall.
9: You could fit the Royal Albert Hall in each of these five tanks.
2: Britain still depends on large quantities of gas, both for central heating and to run the power stations that are essentially the foundation of the power network, kicking in when the wind isn't blowing and the sun isn't shining. Even in the most optimistic decarbonisation scenario, that's not changing anytime soon.
9: We believe gas will be here for at least the next 20 years. But the role of gas will probably, or the amount of gas we use will probably reduce. But the criticality has increased. The deployment of renewables has made gas even more critical.
0: This is an import terminal, right?
9: It is, yeah.
0: And so to some extent, this is a statement of the fact that we've become more dependent on imports of gas.
9: Yeah, very much.
0: Years.
9: The UK has... As domestic production has declined, the UK now imports more than half of its gas. Yeah, we import about 20% of our electricity, we import about 55% of our gas.
2: The decline of UK domestic oil and gas production began just after the turn of the millennium, as output from the North Sea peaked and began to drop off. Today, the UK North Sea produces just 1.1 million barrels of oil and gas, down 75% from those peaks in 2000.
0: Where does most of the gas come from into here?
9: So a lot comes from the United States. A lot comes or came from the Middle East before the Strait of Hormuz.
0: Like Qatar, basically.
9: Yeah, Qatar. Well, Qatar's the second largest LNG producer in the world. The US is the largest producer. So you get a lot from there. But you can get LNG coming from Australia, from Indonesia, from Malaysia. There used to be a lot of Russian LNG that would come as well. So you've got LNG from many different sources.
2: That means nearly everyone is that bit more exposed to geopolitics. But Britain, more than most, because it lacks the long-term storage continental Europe has. And there's another catch. LNG is actually far more carbon-intensive, far worse for the environment, than the domestic stuff coming from the North Sea.
9: To me, it makes sense to produce what you can from your domestic production. Whether it's, if you look at the carbon content, if it's purely from an environmental lens, the cleanest gas and oil you can produce is the gas and oil in the UK.
0: Actually cleaner than the LNG.
9: Well, it is, because the LNG that we bring, if you think about it, say it's produced in the US, you have to use energy to refrigerate it, to turn it into liquid. You then have to use energy to bring the ships across the Atlantic. You then use energy to run this plant and then use energy to heat it back up.
2: All of which begs the question, why can't we produce more stuff here, within our own borders? The conventional wisdom is that the North Sea is doomed to a pretty rapid decline.
10: It's a very mature basin, past its peak by some way, and if you look at the levels and patterns of production, it's been in decline. And all the projections suggest continued decline. And so it's highly unlikely that there's a hidden bonanza out there.
2: But what if there's more to it than that? What if this isn't so much about how much stuff is left under the ground, but about something else? About politics, tax, and regulation. Talk to the oil lobby, and they insist that if the government were more permissive, then it would trigger more investment and possibly much more gas and oil than is currently projected.
0: They think, actually, gas production, it would still go down, but it would go down much less quickly. In 2035, you have more than double the production in the North Sea than you do currently.
2: But how realistic are those projections? Wood Mackenzie, the energy analyst, a better place to answer that question than nearly anyone else.
0: This is the future of the North Sea, potentially. I mean, that line is going down really quite steeply. Is that set in stone?
11: No, it's absolutely not.
2: Toby is talking us through the potential different paths for the North Sea, but they depend enormously on politics.
11: These are Rosebank, which is an oil and gas project in the west of Shetland region, and Jackdaw, which is a gas condensate project in the central North Sea. Both of these are currently under development, and critically, they are still waiting on reapproval from government.
0: So that green is Rosebank and Jackdaw?
11: Exactly.
0: Okay, so, I mean, it's not nothing. It changes the kind of overall trajectory. Well, it's still going down, definitely, quite sharply, but it's going down at a slightly higher level.
11: Exactly. So it doesn't change the overall trend of decline, but it really replenishes reserves in that early 2030s period.
2: But approving them is not without controversy. Jackdaw and Rosebank were given the go-ahead under the last government, but had their approvals revoked after a legal challenge by environmental campaigners. Those opposed to any reapproval say more drilling is not worth the environmental cost.
12: The idea that in the middle of a climate crisis that we are experiencing in such a material way that the government would choose to approve the largest undeveloped oil field, Rosebank, when the science is so clear that it's oil and gas that's driving climate change, I think that would be really baffling to so many people within the public.
2: The stakes are particularly high for Labour, which committed in its 2024 manifesto to stopping new licences for exploration and production.
13: We're on the fossil fuel roller coaster. Everybody has been held to ransom.
14: Stopping all new drilling in the North Sea was a reckless promise.
15: Net stupid zero is a disaster for the UK.
16: The answer to a fossil fuels crisis is not to double down on fossil fuel.
2: And now, a summer of heat waves, drought, and forest fires have sharpened opposition to any relaxation on this policy.
11: Thank you.
2: But with a new Prime Minister and a new Energy Secretary, and with yet more oil companies calling time on the North Sea, including BP, British Petroleum, some are wondering whether the industry is running out of time.
0: OK, so that's Rosebank and Jackdaw, and is there more?
11: There certainly is. You can see here there is a much improved case if there is further development and further investment in the UK.
0: And having seen that kind of OE UK line that actually kind of goes up at a point, you're not quite as high as that.
12: If you look at the fine print that sits behind the oil and gas industry's projections that they could help to meet a significant amount of domestic oil and gas demand in the UK, it requires changes to the tax regime, changes to the regulatory environment for oil and gas production that the industry's analysts themselves recognise is, and I'm quoting here, beyond realistic.
2: But there is a middle ground here, a way to extract more oil and gas without new licences via something called tiebacks. To see what I mean, let's go back to the Britannia field. Perhaps by now you see why this place symbolises the wider UK story. The main field is now dwindling. The big growth story is actually a sort of bolt-on which has helped the rig to survive.
0: Now, for the most part, the Britannia rig is basically just getting all of that gas from directly below where we are right now, a long way down. That's the reservoir. But actually, all around here in the North Sea, as you know, there's loads of different little fields, and some of them, they're not quite economical enough to build an entire rig around. But that's where this thing comes in. So this extra rig was built alongside Britannia a few years ago, and the whole point of this is that you've got other fields and you've got subsea pipes going from those fields, taking oil and gas into here and then getting processed and getting sent back to the mainland. They're known, all of these other fields, they're known as tiebacks. And for some people, tiebacks might well be the future of the North Sea.
2: The clever thing about tiebacks is that they mean a single rig like this one can actually cover off drilling miles away. In the case of Britannia, some of the tied-back fields are tens of miles away, deep underwater. The oil and gas flowing up from this pipe comes from the Callanish field, more than 15 miles away.
0: The striking thing about this, I'm putting my hand on it here, it's hot. I'd say it's actually kind of not warm, it's hot. You can only leave your hand there for a certain length of time. And the heat of this gas that's come all the way, 20 kilometres along the seabed, through here, up here, that's the temperature it is when you're deep, you know, thousands of feet under the ground in these reservoirs where you have
17: all of this organic material that has basically, you know, become petrochemicals over millions of years. And this is the first time, this is the moment it is gushing up from those reservoirs.
2: That gas might well be what's powering your screen right now, because it takes a bit of time for it to be processed at Britannia and then piped to the mainland.
17: So that's the gas going out?
18: That is the gas leaving the platform through that riser valve and heading off to St Fergus and then off east to Scotland for processing.
2: St Fergus on the Scottish coast, another critical part of the UK's energy infrastructure, another place few people are even aware of.
19: Every inch of the pipework gets inspected.
0: At this point, can you smell the gas?
19: No.
0: It hasn't been
19: odorized. No smell the gas.
0: That's why you've got to have a monitor.
19: That's why we've got to have a monitor, yeah.
2: This is the junction, the entry point, for most of the gas coming up from the North Sea.
0: Is the gas going into the grid here?
19: Yes.
0: So that is going...
19: It's going into the grid here. Below ground pipework connecting these two together.
0: Okay.
19: And then heading... This one heads out that way, that one heads out that way.
2: After a little more processing, getting the mix of gas right, it gets sent into the grid down the trunk lines that take it around the country. Few other sites are of such national importance as this one.
17: The lion's share of North Sea gas lands right here. Actually, today, on the day we're filming, it's about 40% of all of the gas that we need in the country. And it's an extraordinary place. It's not just the sound. You can literally feel it vibrating. These pipes, as all of that gas at about 60 bar of pressure comes into the system and it kind of goes through and eventually ends up in our homes. Right now, a large part of that comes from the UK part of the North Sea, but an increasing fraction comes from Norway.
2: Norway, our North Sea neighbour with a very different North Sea story. While the UK's production peaked and is now sharply declining, in Norway production has plateaued and new fields are being discovered regularly, some only miles from British territorial waters. So, what's the difference? In one respect, there is none. The headline tax rate is the same in both countries, 78%. But for one thing, Norway still offers generous incentives for exploration. Even more importantly, its rules and taxes have been stable for years. In Britain, taxes and rules have yo-yoed from one government to the next. Today, Norway is Europe's top gas supplier. Britain is dependent on imports. And getting more dependent. There is growing concern around low gas storage levels. Centrica runs the largest offshore gas facility in the UK, Rough, where levels have been dropping for some time.
9: If we have a mild winter, it'll be fine. And if we don't have a mild winter, we probably have problems. Now, plants like...
0: Problems meaning what?
9: Well, problems meaning that if we have a very cold winter, there'll be a lot of demand on gas for heating. The UK has 7.5 days storage capacity of peak gas demand. Rough provides half of that. Rough is empty just now. So the most that the UK can have going into the winter, unless we take action to fill Rough up, is less than 4 days gas storage.
0: Less than 4 days?
9: The 4 days of peak winter demand, unless Rough gets filled up. Now, we stand ready.
0: Is there time to fill it up?
9: Every day we go, we lose the ability. So there is time to fill it up.
2: For some, it's simply inevitable that the UK will depend on imports. The best route to energy security, they say, is not through much more domestic gas production, but more investment in renewables like wind and solar.
20: In the longer run, when you have a system that's got far more renewables and you're not reliant on fossil fuels, you're not having to pay to import fuel. You're not exposed to that volatility. You know, so you could say that there are benefits already with having higher levels of renewable generation. We've saved money because our level of gas consumption, for example, has gone down. But having more domestic production will not influence the price. And it might make a marginal difference in terms of energy security concerns if the rate of decline slowed. What would make a much bigger difference is if we consumed less gas.
4: In much the same way its history tells you some of the story of Britain's oil industry, this rig's future is bound up in what happens to UK energy policy next.
21: People want a bit of security. They want to know that they've got an income there that will sustain them and their family and their plans for what they want to do in the future and beyond. But at one point in time, every operator would have been looking at future development of projects, tiebacks, and things to sustain the asset in the future life.
0: But not so much anymore?
21: No, that's... yeah.
4: But for companies like this, it's becoming harder to justify more investment in the UK. So instead, the money is being spent elsewhere, in the US and on the Norwegian side of the North Sea.
7: What we'd like is stability. We've had four or five fiscal changes in as many years. Now, what that does for investors is gives them low confidence.
4: But even so, there could still be more here.
7: We've got some really good opportunities, some solid opportunities that are economic. But what we need is...
17: Here in the North Sea.
7: Here in the North Sea, here on the Britannia field as well. So I would be asking Mr. Burnham, if he was listening to this, please come up and speak to us in Aberdeen. But we'd like for you to understand and also to give us a bit of confidence that we're not deindustrialising the UK.
4: Back when this platform was built, it was a different age, an era of energy independence, an era when North Sea tax revenues bolstered the economy.
7: The innovation, that can-do spirit that we've been the pioneers of here in the North Sea for all of these years and the proud heritage that we've got will all be lost if we don't act and we don't act soon.
4: Today, high energy prices are one of the country's biggest problems. In the North Sea, it's at another crossroads. But to where?
12: The heyday of the North Sea oil and gas basin is decades behind us. There isn't any room for new oil and gas developments in a safe climate.
4: What is certain is that Britain's dependence on the rest of the world and all the vulnerabilities and sacrifices that come with that, it's no longer a side issue. It is front and centre. And these steel cities, out in the middle of the sea, forgotten for many years, are once again at the heart of it all.
22: What's the best thing about being a Sky News journalist?
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27: Historic day here today. Congratulations, this is a huge moment. But what happens now?
28: Hear that whistle and that crunch? We know that they're coming from the south of the city where there's a column of Russian armoury.
29: I'm Alex Crawford and I'm Sky's special correspondent based in Istanbul.
28: Look at that sheet of flames, and that has happened within minutes, and now it's coming from both sides and it's moving this way.

0: Tonight on The Wrap, the waste of a life. A friend of Jason Arday tells us the former Cambridge professor couldn't see a way out after the scrutiny of his academic career. Also, shocking doorbell footage from Stourbridge when a wildfire spread to a house. But with more fires breaking out and more homes under threat, the army's been drafted in to help firefighters.
1: This is very much a day of celebration for the Taliban. Very little to celebrate throughout the whole of the country. It has one of the world's worst humanitarian crises.
0: Our special correspondent, Alex Crawford, on the streets of Kabul, 5 years to the day since the Taliban reclaimed control of Afghanistan, wiping out rights for women and girls. Gold for Great Britain in both the men's and women's 100-metre relays at the European Championships. I'll be discussing the day's biggest stories with Theo Ushwood from the Press Association and Ava Santina-Evans from Politics Joe. Plus, a first look at the front pages of tomorrow's papers in half an hour. Good evening to you, Theo, Ava. Welcome to you both as well. The Prime Minister's described the death of Jason Arday today, the former Cambridge professor, as a tragedy and a moment for reflection. He was found dead yesterday, days after resigning his position in the face of allegations of plagiarism, which he denied. In turn, that discussion led on to claims of racism and hostility. A close friend of the 41-year-old told Sky News his life was needlessly cut short, as Katie Spencer reports.
2: Jason Arday's story was an extraordinary one. From apparently being diagnosed with autism and unable to speak until he was 11, to becoming Cambridge University's youngest black professor. But allegations of plagiarism and questions about his public biography triggered a bitter debate about academic standards and diversity.
3: I just feel like it's a waste of a life that was cut short needlessly.
2: Before his death, friends, including Mike Freeman, were deeply concerned.
3: He was at rock bottom. He couldn't see any way out of this. He said things to me like, it's pointless when we, as a group of friends, tried to encourage him to speak to journalists.
2: They'd been friends since primary school and remained close for 35 years. The pair still played local football together. And when stories came out questioning Arday's struggle with speech at school, he was happy to say what he saw, and horrified some journalists gave greater prominence to students who weren't in their class.
3: They wanted, I think, a headline, and it wasn't fair, in my opinion. He was a humble man. Coverage about him being a fantasist and a liar, that does not ring true with the human that I know and loved.
2: While many

0: does not ring true with the human that I know and loved.
1: While many have now pointed to public shaming, online pylons, and the human cost of culture war politics, others have argued that the case raises important questions about academic standards, honesty, and institutional accountability. Of those institutions, Cambridge University faces some of the most difficult questions. While it appointed Jason Ardea as a Fellow of Jesus College and the university's youngest ever black professor of sociology, did it apply sufficient scrutiny before elevating him to one of the most prominent academic positions in the country?
2: Many former students say concerns about his supervision were raised but not acted upon. While critics argue the university failed those students, others now ask whether it also failed in its duty of care to a man whose vulnerabilities were well known. Cambridge has yet to address those questions. In a letter to staff and students, Vice Chancellor Deborah Prentice said her priority is supporting their community through this tragedy. And then there's also scrutiny of the media itself. Did they excessively pursue a story that increasingly became clickbait?
3: Two things can be true at the same time. I think that it is really important that we hold our higher education institutions to the highest standard. At the same time, the level of public scrutiny that Jason Ardea was subjected to was unprecedented. And there is absolutely no doubt in most people's minds that that level of scrutiny was a result of his race.
4: Even the Prime Minister says it's a moment to take stock.
5: It's not a moment for any rushing to judgment. It's a moment for reflection, I would say, reflecting on how things came to this.
4: The campaign of misinformation was too much for Jason, his family said. His death now raises questions not just for those who scrutinised him, but for the institutions that elevated him. Katie Spencer, Sky News.
6: Well, listen, if you've been affected by that story, it is always worth reminding you, you can contact the Samaritans. Their number is 116 123, or you can go to samaritans.org. It is multi-layered, this story, Theo and Ava. Let's start with your initial thoughts on it so far.
7: Well, I think once again, unfortunately, the spectre is on certain corners of the British press around the tone and the tenor of the last 3 weeks and the reporting that has been done around Jason Ardea. Now, I wouldn't say the original reporting, but I would say the subsequent comment pieces and the social media furore that has surrounded him. You know, he was dehumanised beyond recognition. And I think that it's very difficult as a publisher. Well, I don't personally find it difficult as a publisher because we didn't engage in a lot of this dehumanisation. But it's very difficult to sort of instruct your public who are reading you that, OK, right, we've covered it now. The man has resigned and that should be done and dusted. You know, it almost felt like there was sort of some baying for blood. When was it going to be enough? The man had stepped down from Cambridge University. The ire or the question should then turn on the institutions that may have facilitated some of the suspected charades rather than being on the individual person. I'll just say lastly, sorry, Theo, just to continue, but I would just say lastly, I have personal experience of being in the eye of the storm. There were 3 to 4 days in which I was headline news and it wasn't my own doing. I was caught up in the furore. And I cannot tell you how frightening it is. I spent most of that time shut in my flat with the windows closed, terrified. I did not know which way to turn. And I am a broadcaster. This person wasn't necessarily a broadcaster. I may not have had the training that I have had. I cannot tell you how frightening it is, and my sympathies go to him and his family.
6: Theo, what are your thoughts?
8: Well, he's left behind 2 children, family and colleagues. I agree with much of what Ava has said. I think that there is... I've been a journalist for more than 20 years, 25 years. I've never known somebody be the focus of a news story in the way that Jason Ardea was the focus of this story, who has not committed a crime. Jason Ardea hasn't committed a crime. I've never known somebody receive such negative publicity day after day after day where they're innocent of any criminal behaviour. Yes, it's happened. We've had, you know, time and again, you know, over the years, we've had many, you know, very prominent people who found themselves before the courts. But Jason Ardea hasn't done anything wrong, and yet he became a symbol for, quote-unquote, the DEI movement. And that's why this just didn't go... In Westminster politics,

0: politics, when a politician steps down, the air goes out of the story. Yeah. You all know this, Ava, right? It sucks out of the story. It's no longer a story just to kind of dig up something else. If a politician has resigned and you find another piece of information, that whatever misdemeanor or something they've done wrong, then it's not really a story anymore because they've resigned. But this was very different. This carried on and on and on. And it does strike me. You know, Cambridge has some really difficult questions to ask for. I think the media has some difficult questions to ask for. But, you know, when they put out the statement, when he stepped down, you know, he should have been offered, and maybe he wasn't, maybe he turned it down, but I'm struggling to understand why he wasn't offered expert mental health support.
1: We don't know, do we? And that's the point, I guess, here. There's so much we don't know, but we have witnessed the scrutiny from start to end, and it may not end there, of course. Do you both think, to begin with, the scrutiny was justified, and at some point it got too much? It was disproportionate to what he was being accused of.
2: There was definitely a legitimate story at the beginning of this furore. There were questions to be asked of Cambridge University, of the publisher of this book. Why wasn't there sufficient fact-checking in the way that journalists suspected?
1: That's
2: there
1: his own book,
2: been,
1: which is now published in the US, due to be published here in the next week or so.
2: Yes. And so there were questions there, and there were journalists who had been long investigating this. Unfortunately, it actually came out through a blogger, and that's always an unfortunate way for something to be published, because it's not held necessarily to the same standards as, say, if you are publishing on a news site or in a newspaper. There are legitimate questions. What I don't understand is why there was then 3 weeks of this scrutiny and introspection. I mean, really, what was going to be the outcome? What did some of these, I would say, potentially irresponsible editors, what did they actually want the comeuppance of this to be? And the awful result that we have had.
1: In terms, and look, you're both seasoned reporters and investigate things, in terms of in the early days of these journalists doing this work, the fact that they were coming up against incredibly expensive lawyers
0: doesn't help.
1: Would that
0: it was the reporter in the Times Higher Education, and you know, him being investigated by the police, that just doesn't help, and it creates the story.
1: Yes.
0: You know, the police officers are not there to start telling journalists what they can and cannot report on. That's sort of, that is not the way we do things in this country.
2: And it would also suggest there is a story there. Moment that you start being told to please look away, you think, well, perhaps there's something to this.
0: But also, you know, he's a sociology professor. Jason Hardaway wasn't doing it. He wasn't trying to pretend to be anybody where he could do some serious... he wasn't pretending to be a solicitor. A member of the government's done that. He wasn't pretending to be a doctor and to, you know, treat patients or build, you know, a civil engineer and build a building that would suddenly collapse. He was a sociology professor. But to answer Ava's question, why did this become a story? It's because there is I don't think you can put the genie back in the bottle, and I think this is, you know, I don't see this situation improving in 5 years. I see it getting worse. But, you know, he came to symbolise a view of university institutions which that it is that they are somehow pandering to a section of this country that wants to upend sort of what we would term as, you know, what we've come to know and expect of an institution like Cambridge.
1: But I mean, it's also interesting that it was another Cambridge academic who'd been suspended, who calls himself a race realist, others call him a racist, Nathan Kofnas, who seemed dogged in making these allegations of plagiarism underneath the same roof of the institution of Cambridge University.
2: Well, and I would also point to another professor who has been written about multiple times in Cambridge University's paper, The Varsity, questioning his potential plagiarism.
1: Yeah.
2: And that professor has not suffered anywhere near the consequences of Jason
1: Hardaway. Well, there's a long list of academics that people are referring to who have not suffered anywhere like the consequences of Jason Hardaway in terms of the level of scrutiny. Thank you both for the time being. Well, look, temperatures may have dropped just a smidge today, but according to one fire chief, we are still very much in the thick of it. He was speaking as wildfires continue to burn across many parts of the country, and shocking footage has emerged from Stourbridge. That's where dozens of homes were destroyed or damaged by fires. Still, the forecast for much of the UK is for dry, hot weather for the foreseeable. Fraser Maud reports now from Stourbridge.
3: fanned by changing winds and fueled by tinder dry grass, the speed and ferocity of the Stourbridge wildfire was terrifying.
4: I'm just looking, Rose.
3: 19 properties destroyed, 18 more seriously damaged. Homeowners had little to no warning before the fire arrived. When it did, it was devastating, gutting houses in a matter of minutes.
5: Someone knocked at the door and said, you have to evacuate immediately because of wildfire risk. And so my wife and I sort of picked up the dog and got out.
6: It's dreadful what's happened to those homeowners and families, and my heart goes out to them, yeah. And you know, as I say, I think the local community is rallying round and trying to provide as much support as possible.
3: Local farmers pitched in to help where they could, trying to stem the spread of a fire that covered 500 acres.
7: It stopped 150 yards maybe from the hospital, schools, football pitches. There were houses in Hagley under threat. If we hadn't kept it under control, then there would have been more damage.
3: Dozens of wildfires in recent days have made it clear that the fire service is under huge pressure.
8: Something like this really lays stark how stretched they really are. I mean, we had all the resources out from the West Midlands. We were borrowing from Hereford and Worcestershire, from Staffordshire, who were battling their own fires as well. They took resources away from themselves to help us here, and I'm so incredibly grateful.
3: In Wales, another major incident has been declared as fire crews tackle a blaze near Llandovery in Carmarthenshire. 200 military personnel have been called on by the government to help ease the pressure on fire crews in parts of England and Wales.
9: In 2025, highest number of wildfires on record, but that has been surpassed in 2026. And to put that into context, since January, we've had 24 major incidents declared due to wildfire and the demands that's placed on the Fire and Rescue Service as a result.
3: On Friday evening, concerns for public safety were so great, it prompted the first use of the National Text Alert System. And as the hot, dry weather continues, with little rain forecast in the days and even weeks to come, emergency services are expecting more wildfires to tax their already stretched resources. Fraser Maud, Sky News, Stourbridge.
1: Theo, we had a discussion last night about whether the alert, I'm sure you both got on your mobiles like everybody else, was a bit of a sledgehammer to crack a nut. But then you see pictures like that and you think, perhaps it is justified. Perhaps it is that level of seriousness and no signs of it abating.
0: I was working on Thursday night at PA, Press Association, when this happened, when this story, you know, developed, you know, first happened. And very few, I mean, it was shocking. I mean, it was just sort of one of those ones where you sort of take a step back. And I was looking at the footage coming through on social media. We had reporters on the ground. We had, you know, the statements coming through, the late-night press conferences. And it felt like Armageddon.
1: Yeah.
0: It was another level. And I know that people have kind of come in and criticised. And I saw Surrey Police were getting bombarded with calls, you know, people ringing up, my next door neighbour started a barbecue or whatever, and, you know, what should I do? But actually, I think it warranted it. I think the government's right to have have done what they've done. I mean, I received it. But if everybody who received a message just has it in their head that this is really, really serious, and starting a wildfire by just being as stupid as to start, you know, to leave a bottle on the ground and then it catch the sunlight, or to, you know, start a disposable barbecue where it's so dry, you know, it has devastating consequences. And I think, you know, I can understand exactly why the government has decided to do it. So everybody is aware of what can happen if you do it.
1: Because you see these images, and it's reminiscent of California and Australia, obviously not the same scale, I grant you, but houses burning because of a wildfire, it is breathtaking that it's happening right here.
2: And you have a very interesting sort of apex of issues here, which is that firstly, the government can't quite communicate with the entirety of the country in the way that it was able to 15 years ago because of the rise of smartphones and people...
0: This is really, really serious. Yeah. And starting a wildfire by just being as stupid as to start, you know, to leave a bottle on the ground and then it catches the sunlight, or to, you know, start a disposable barbecue where it's so dry. You know, it has devastating consequences. And I think, you know, I can understand exactly why the government has decided to do it. So everybody is aware of what can happen if you do it.
1: Because you see these images, and it's reminiscent of California and Australia, obviously not the same scale, I grant you, but houses burning because of a wildfire, it is breathtaking that it's happening right here.
2: And you have a very interesting sort of apex of issues here, which is that firstly, the government can't quite communicate with the entirety of the country in the way that it was able to 15 years ago because of the rise of smartphones, and people don't always get their news from traditional linear news broadcasting the way that perhaps they might have done, you know, a decade ago. And you've also got unprecedented heat and unprecedented dryness in the United Kingdom. I mean, look at those scenes. I mean, it's absolutely extraordinary. Who would have thought that would have been happening in the United Kingdom? And we, as British people, do not know how to adapt or know how to work within the parameters of it being this hot. I mean, you would think it would be obvious, right? Do not throw a cigarette out of a car window. But, I mean, it does need telling. And as the fire brigade have repeatedly said, you do need to tell the public because apparently they don't know.
1: Unprecedented heat matched with unprecedented lack of trust in institutions and scepticism about the benefits of net zero and that kind of thing. I mean, I don't want to make a pun here, but that does make a bit of a perfect storm, doesn't it?
0: Yes, I don't think you necessarily, you know, we can all see the climate change. I think, you know, at the same time, that, you know, the government is going for energy security, and that means having our own domestic supply on hand quickly and independently of anything that's happening in abroad. I think the part of the problem the government's got itself into is that it's tried to do the leap too quickly, and we're ending up having to import, import fuel from abroad. I think you can. You know, perfectly reasonably look to try and develop the North Sea, what we can get out of the North Sea, at the same time as, you know, encouraging people to have solar power, at the same time as, developing offshore wind. I don't see the two as being mutually exclusive of each other.
2: But which was Ed Miliband's original argument, which was, you know, I mean, he's never been a person to grant licences. That wasn't going to be on his card.
0: No.
2: But the argument was we would like to build renewable energy alongside, you know, perhaps having some sort of energy security, perhaps using some of the licences that were already granted. But that's not going to, if you suddenly start drilling in the North Sea, that's not going to shelter the public from price shocks. And it's also not going to shelter the public from the harsh reality we're in right now, which is we are experiencing extreme heat. And, you know, that's not going to go away anytime soon unless you start having a sort of international crackdown on climate change.
0: No, and of course, but we only contribute, was it 1% of all carbon emissions globally? So, you know, I think...
1: Adds up though, doesn't it?
0: Yeah, sure, it adds up. But it's, you know, to Ava's point, I think you need to start, you know, when we're looking at emissions from India, from China, from Brazil, you know, that's where the harm is being done.
1: Sure. I think China now, in terms of renewables, generates 28 times the electricity that we do from renewables. So they are rocketing ahead, granted, still using coal-fired power stations as well. Moving on, it is exactly 5 years since the Taliban returned to power in Afghanistan, and gun-toting celebrations have been held to mark an anniversary in the country. The chaotic withdrawal of US forces from the country back in 2021 ended America's 20-year presence in Afghanistan and effectively handed power back to the group they were trying to get rid of. The new regime eradicated rights for women and girls once more, including, of course, education. Our special correspondent Alex Crawford's in the capital, Kabul, where the only Afghans able to attend today's events were men and boys.
10: The place is absolutely crushed with people. It's very difficult to even walk without being surrounded by a lot of children and men with guns. But let me give you an insight into the way it's been today. Look at all these people over there, rows and rows of cars. And it's been like this for most of the day. They're throwing rose petals over everyone. This is very much a day of celebration for the Taliban. Very little to celebrate throughout the whole of the country. It has one of the world's worst humanitarian crises. It has what the UN considers one of the world's most repressive regime for women, with a whole raft of laws and edicts and rules discriminating against women, including banning them from education beyond the age of 12. Women are not allowed to go out of the house without getting the permission of their husbands. They're not allowed to sing, not even in private. There's a lot of repression and systematic pressure on the men as well to inform on women who aren't conforming to the rules. It's ultimately, according to a raft of human rights organisations like Amnesty International, a very, very depressing, tragic day, where after 20 years of occupation and invasion by the US and a raft of its allies, and having spent trillions of dollars trying to restore democracy and rebuild this country, many of the America's critics insist it's the US and the allies which were responsible for this situation, where the Taliban have been in control for 5 years, tightening their grip on the country and installing what is effectively a culture of fear, where women are scared to go out on the streets, where, according to a survey by underground Afghan journalists, mainly female, women are so scared to leave the house and are finding it difficult to leave the house that they only go out 1 to 2 times a month.
1: I mean, I always say my hat off to Alex getting into those situations where literally everyone else is just male because of the impact of the Taliban again. It's just a reminder, isn't it, just how much of a, I guess, a travesty it was that 20 years of the US being there and, of course, plenty of British soldiers losing their lives as a result, nothing has materially changed. If anything, it's got worse.
2: Well, and also, you know, adjusted for inflation, you're looking at like £32 billion was spent by the United Kingdom going into Afghanistan. And what was that money spent on? What was the point of that? You know, I think that a number of people experiencing the cost of living crisis would have things to say. I mean, what a devastating situation to look at. I mean, as Alex just said there, the UN have described it as one of the world's most oppressive regimes. You know, women are not at school. Women are unable to go to school. She's just reported there that women aren't leaving their homes more than once to twice a month. That is devastating.
1: Mm. The other thing that I've seen recently, Theo, as well, is many millions of Afghans are having to go back because both Pakistan and Iran have been clamping down on Afghan refugees. So what you've got is girls who've been educated in other countries forced to go back, and their education stops then as a result. So myriad problems in the country.
0: Yeah, there's a myriad of problems. I mean, I can't disagree with, you know, in terms of where we find ourselves 5 years on, it was utterly predictable what would happen as soon as the Americans signalled that they were willing to leave. The consequences of that war were just too unpalatable for the American public. I think the bodies coming back, month after month was just something that Donald Trump was not prepared to, when he did the deal, was not prepared to countenance, prepared to countenance any further. The original reason, of course, they went in was because the Taliban were harbouring Al-Qaeda and Osama bin Laden. You could make an argument that obviously with the American operation to take out bin Laden, what was it now, going on 16 years ago, that was mission accomplished. But, you know, ultimately for this country, with a regime that is in place in the Taliban, and with the Taliban, and indeed the very conservative leadership of the Taliban with this particular regime, you know, it will just, you know, are we just going to face the same problems in years to come as when it comes to, who they decide to harbour in the future. And I think that is not in any way to take away the devastating consequences for the lives of many, you know, for the women and girls who live in Afghanistan who now are being forced to return.
1: Coming up next, hot off the Downing Street press. We'll tell you what Andy Burnham says are issues Westminster has been ignoring for too long.

0: why it hasn't been stopped.
1: Now, Downing Street has just announced that the Prime Minister, Andy Burnham, will spend the next week looking at rough sleeping, toxic dumps, fly-tipping and environmental vandalism, issues he says have been ignored by Westminster for far too long. He's also going to spend time at Number 10 North as well. Nick Martin has more on this.
2: Well, the Prime Minister is using the summer recess as an opportunity to continue his summer tour around the UK, as the government puts it. He has already been out and about quite a bit over the last few days. He's been in Derbyshire, he's been meeting families who've been left homeless as a result of those fires in Stourbridge, and he's been down in Devon and Cornwall meeting farmers hit by the drought. And in the week ahead, the government tell us that he's going to be focusing on fly-tipping, rough sleeping, and also expanding on his plans to clamp down on vape shops, rogue businesses and betting shops. Now, part of this is his continuing theme of hope, and he says he's going to be travelling around talking to people about the issues that matter to them most, issues that he says have traditionally been neglected by Parliament. Now, that message of hope is one that we are still trying to get more of a handle on what it actually means. But Andy Burnham is making a lot of promises that he wants to listen to people, he wants to understand how their lives can be improved. The question is whether he can deliver on those promises. And when Parliament returns, there are a lot of MPs on all sides of the House who will have a lot of questions for him, and then they'll have the opportunity to scrutinise him. But he'll have to prove that he can convert promises into results.
1: Theo and Ava are with me, good people to discuss this with. Look, Theo, he's keeping the drumbeat going, of course. He's pumping out stories, as Nick said there. He's making promises as well. Are these latest issues the right ones to pick?
3: Well, he's obviously picked them intentionally. They're very specific. They're very local issues, and they're very visible and what people can see. And no doubt, I'm sure they've come off the back of some internal polling that the Labour Party has done, that is looking at, you know, voters' concerns. And I think if he can, you know, he's made, from day one, he made rough sleeping or homelessness a really, you know, put it at the very top of his agenda. Of course, you can make a valid point that is linked to all sorts of societal problems that leads to homelessness. But if he can, you know, the thinking would be, I'd imagine, that if he can, you know, take on problems that people see close to home and they feel that their communities are improving and their lives are improving immediately around them as a result of a Labour government, then I'd imagine the hope would be that they would vote for Labour again.
1: Is this the strategy, do you think, Ava, that he can talk about this stuff when Parliament isn't sitting and it's not massively risky for him politically?
4: I mean, arguably, it could be risky to talk about homelessness because you do have certain sections of the press who take a rather callous approach to handing out money to people. And this is a very expensive endeavour. You know, it's not cheap to fix the crisis of homelessness. So it is arguably rather risky.
1: He obviously cares about it because he's been talking about this since day one, hasn't he?
4: Yeah, it's very Andy Burnham as mayor of Greater Manchester policy. This was like sort of the one thing that he went after. And, you know, I think also, you know, during that by-election, even before that, he was harking back to COVID and he would make the argument that we did solve it as a country temporarily during those opening months of the lockdown. And yeah. So, you know, the issue is solvable. It's just an expensive issue to solve. I'd also say, so the toxic dump and the fly tipping is very interesting because that's a very Makerfield policy, which is, of course, the constituency that he won the by-election in. And that it was a big concern for Josh Simons, who was the former MP. He had worked extensively around one particular site that was, it was absolutely shocking, the amount of fly-tipping. It had been set on fire multiple times. I think it might have even been setting itself on fire because there was so much detritus there. Mm. So this is really, arguably, this is a policy for his home constituency.
1: Just very quickly, on homelessness, though, I mean, he's pointed to what he did as mayor of Manchester, Manchesterism being his philosophy. Can he point to success with homelessness in Manchester?
3: Not really. If you look at the numbers, I think it went, he had a good first few years getting the numbers down, and then they went back up either to the level or exceeding the original level that they were at. Ava was, I think, you, when we were in the break, was just explaining that there was some spin or some numbers jiggery pokery as to exactly how the way it was calculated.
4: Well, I've been
3: calculated.
4: Offered an argument by, right, okay. An argument that perhaps because the homelessness policy had been so fantastic in Manchester, that more people had arrived hoping to...
3: But that's it. That's not the argument in San Francisco.
1: It's a double-edged sword.
4: I don't know if that is quantifiable. That was just sort of the spin at one point in time I was offered.
1: Got you. Thank you both. It is time now to see what is making the front pages of tomorrow's papers. And The Mirror leads on tributes to Jason Arday, with his family saying accusations that stacked up against him became too much before the death of the former Cambridge professor. The Observer reports on the worrying rise in those wildfires across the country this summer, calling it the burning issue. The Mail on Sunday details what it calls chaos caused by the emergency mobile phone alert sent out yesterday evening to warn people about causing fires. Sunday Telegraph leads on water companies being given the green light to charge customers more during droughts. The Sunday Express reports the triple lock on pensions is more important than ever, as it warns more single elderly people are falling into poverty. The Daily Star leads on the phone-snatching epidemic taking place across the country. It reports that more than 83,000 people had their mobiles stolen last year. The Sunday People has one mother's difficult decision to proceed with surgery for her daughter, who has a rare inflammatory brain condition. And finally, The Sun on Sunday leads on the reported end of EastEnders star Shane Ritchie's marriage. Let's start by looking at the Sunday Mirror, Ava, and they lead on Jason Arday, a big picture of him there, saying it was too much, the family's anguish over a professor's ordeal as the Prime Minister calls for reflection.
4: Yes, so that was the Prime Minister earlier today. He said it was a moment for reflection and reflecting on how things came to this. Family members, quoted here in The Mirror, described Jason Arday as a gentleman who always wanted to see the best in everyone. I mean, you know, I don't think we can quite do it justice in the way we did at the start of this programme, where we spoke about it more length, you know.
1: For her daughter, who has a rare inflammatory brain condition. And finally, The Sun on Sunday leads on the reported end of EastEnders star Shane Ritchie's marriage. Let's start by looking at the Sunday Mirror, Ava, and they lead on Jason Arday, a big picture of him there, saying it was too much, the family's anguish over a professor's ordeal as the Prime Minister calls for reflection.
4: Yes, so that was the Prime Minister earlier today. He said it was a moment for reflection and reflecting on how things came to this. Family members, quoted here in The Mirror, described Jason Arday as a gentleman who always wanted to see the best in everyone. I mean, you know, I don't think we can quite do it justice in the way we did at the start of this programme, where we spoke about it more length, you know, with more length and breadth. But it's an incredibly tragic story. I think very, unfortunately and very sadly, there is going to be the eyes on the British press once again around the tone and the tenor of the reporting over the last 3 weeks. It's a tragic, tragic story of, you know, perhaps what once started with some valid reporting, valid journalism, has ended up in, you know, over 200 pieces of ire published across the British press. And we don't know how Jason Arday died, but I think we perhaps can speculate that it's just very, very unfortunate and very devastating.
1: Yeah, we discussed last night about how the papers would treat this story. We heard about his death later on in the evening, of course. But in tomorrow's papers, it is only The Mirror that has it on their front page.
3: Mm-hmm. It's only The Mirror. To Ava's point just about, you know, the scrutiny on the British press, I think part of the problem that makes this different to where the British press come under scrutiny is actually the real damage, I'd imagine, and, you know, obviously you don't want to kind of go into pointing fingers against individuals or whatever, but, you know, it's social media. And that's where I can't imagine, you know, Jason's family, friends, you know, you can avoid the newspapers.
1: Yeah.
3: But how do you avoid the ridicule and the humiliation online, and how do you avoid? It's very difficult to do, and I wonder whether, I don't know if, you know, it's barely 24 hours since his death was announced, but I just wonder whether actually what really needs to happen is there needs to be, you know, we need to kind of come to a consensus where individuals like this, whether they're in academia or indeed in politics or in the media, just work out how we can support individuals like this in the right way, because I've listened to a lot of people sort of discussing about going into battle and, you know, trying to defend Jason on social media. But of course, we've worked in the media, that often just makes the situation worse.
1: But you get both sides of the argument.
3: And then they just fuel each other, right?
1: Yeah.
3: And indeed, there are people probably who would want to defend Jason Ardern, but also want to take the fight to those who are criticising him.
1: Yes.
3: And I would hope that perhaps, you know, coming to the fore out of all this would be that actually, whether it's through a charitable organisation or a mental health organisation, that actually works out that when, and it will happen again, there is another case like this, that the person, there is a framework which their employer or whoever their or their family, they can reach out to and offer them, that individual, the right protections.
4: But also, you know, questions around duty of care, which is drilled into you when you are studying journalism, when you first start your jobs in journalism, you are told multiple times, you must look at duty of care. You know, you cannot just publish anything and anything.
3: And many media organisations do.
1: There's been a lot of talk about risk assessments being done around the handling of him. Of course, a lot of talk about what happened to Caroline Flack. And Theo, you said it happened before, more than likely happen again. Some of these discussions happen around
4: Who I knew very well, and it was devastating when, you know, and the scrutiny that she faced was extraordinary. And, you know, at some point, you know, last night when I was looking to see if, I'd heard on WhatsApp that he had been found dead, and I was looking on Google to see if he had actually died. And immediately, the first two things I see are two new pieces. One is an exclusive from another broadcaster, and one of them is a comment piece from a broadsheet. Both, you know, terrible in their tone toward Jason Ardern. And when you actually think about that, that is 22 days since this saga first kicked off. At what point was it going to be enough? What more could this man have possibly done apart from lose his livelihood, lose his reputation? What more was there to be gained?
1: I'm going to correct myself because I said it wasn't on the other front pages. It is, in fact, on the front of The Observer, the hounding of Jason Ardern they have at the top of the page there. It isn't, though, their lead story, which is what they're calling the burning issue, Ava. Climate changed sits above that. And they go on to list the stats, 1,205 wildfires in 2026, 43 in the last 24 hours, 38 houses burned in Stourbridge, 19 destroyed. Look, it's shaping up to be the hottest year on record. We've had the hottest day of the year just this week. We've had five heat waves this year as well so far. There could be another around the corner, who knows? This is all a reminder that if you questioning climate change, you might want to think again experiencing these conditions.
4: Well, yes, and I mean, also the Observer here noting that two trains have derailed. You know, this is an imminent threat. Mm. This is not simply, you know, it's not sort of the looming what if that I think we've become accustomed to over the last decade or so when we talk about climate change. You know, this is happening right now, and there are rather devastating consequences that we are now seeing with our eyes. You always have to have a moment of empathy for Andy Burnham, who is already approaching a very difficult autumn budget and about where money is going to be allocated. And he is being presented here with an extraordinary issue, which is Britain is not ready for any kind of heat change, whether that be we might get to this winter and experience extreme cold, as is the nature of climate change, and then also experience extreme heat next summer. A very, very expensive problem to fix, which they did actually attempt to fix at one point in time with HS2. Those rails were adapted for climate change.
3: That's a great knowledge.
4: But nothing, yes.
1: Very in-depth knowledge.
4: Nothing else in this country, though, is ready. And I think we are going to experience a very, very expensive problem. Well, we're experiencing it right now.
1: Well, that train that derailed in Lewes was my train, so I won't be getting on that for a while because I think those carriages are still lying on their side.
3: But Network Rail was saying Network Rail they're investigating whether climate change was that, and there was the one in Wickford in Essex where they're examining. Network Rail said this morning they're examining whether climate change, which was in, you know, or extreme heat was involved in that particular incident,
1: or maybe, you know, just not spending enough money on maintaining the rail tracks.
3: Yeah, I think there's some suggestion that the rails may have, in the
1: buckled.
3: Heat, buckled, and then
4: it may have buckled because the ground is too dry. But then, you know, also on the other side of that, you have water companies who are also saying that the ground is so dry that their pipes are bursting, and that's why there have been water outages. You know, so this is obviously potentially the domino of a slew of problems.
1: It's a tale of aging infrastructure, isn't it, by and large? Yeah. Let's just switch our attention to the Mail on Sunday, because it is related to this story. The headline, Burnham Barbecue Phone Alert Sparks Chaos. I mean, did it spark chaos? They're talking about 999 calls being made and drivers careering across motorways and siren. Look, I was driving, and when something alerts you in the car, yeah, it's a bit of a surprise.
3: Yeah. Well, I think a lot of this is, and I haven't read the, I've only got the front page of the Mail on Sunday here, it's Fire and Rescue Apologies put out a tweet last night afterwards saying, please stop ringing us because just because your neighbour's having a barbecue or we're inundated with emergency calls, so please, you know, give us a bit of space to concentrate on what's an emergency. And of course, you know, the argument is that because everybody's been panicked by this alert, some people received it. I've received it twice. They're suddenly ringing in, and
4: that means you're a suspect, Theo.
3: Suspect for serious point. I think it's a good thing to, you know, I think the public need to be aware. I mean, I was just saying, you know, working on Thursday evening when it was when the fires were just rampaging through the West Midlands, a place like Stourbridge, and you've seen, you know, the pictures on Sky News and elsewhere, people need to get it into their heads that they need to be really careful when it comes to stubbing out cigarettes properly or leaving just a bottle of, you know, glass bottle in rubbish. You know, you need to be really careful.
4: May I also say vapes, which is not mentioned enough, but your vapes in direct sunlight, very dangerous.
1: Because of the batteries.
4: They're too hot because they're batteries.
1: Yes, and they can explode in dumps where they end up in landfill. Let's just finish off, Ava, with the last minute we've got before the break, looking at the Daily Star. Phone theft Britain is their main story. A shocking 230 mobiles stolen a day. Have you ever had a mobile nicked? I remember it was years ago now, someone tried to grab my phone off my ear when I was on the phone to my mum and rode off nonchalantly on a bike. This is a bit like toxic dumps and homelessness. People see and experience, and they can't believe this kind of thing is happening to the degree that it is.
4: And there's an immense frustration as well that, you know, phones that are, you can track them, you can see where your phone is.
1: Yeah.
4: Police aren't able to acquire warrants to search the properties to retrieve your phone. And that is of immense frustration. I think that one of the great quick fixes, if Andy Burnham is going to look at quick fixes, he could do, would be to work with phone companies, Apple, Samsung, Google, in order to be able to shut down phones quicker or to retrieve phones, allow police the time, money and the capability to go in and seize the phones.
1: And so many of these snatchers are doing it on those rigged e-bikes as well. It seems to go faster than a motorcycle. Mm. Can't you do something about those? Anyway, rant over. Coming up in the sports, another golden night for Britain's sprinters at the European Championships in Birmingham. In dominant form, look at that.
0: First Minister, how are you?
5: Good morning. Good morning. Good
0: nice to see you.
6: How are you feeling?
5: Looking forward to getting into the parliamentary chamber.
0: Are you any further forward to making a decision?
7: No, it's an important day today.
8: All of the claims are in line with my parliamentary duties, so I'm making that clear to you, Conor.
9: He was a Scot through and through.
10: He was a very good politician.
11: Alex Salmond was controversial, he was a disruptor, but above all, he was respected.
12: Will you resign if you lose this week?
13: Again, I'm not planning to, of course, lose the vote of no confidence. I'm planning to win that vote of no confidence.
11: His face said it all.
14: My intention, to stand down as party leader.
15: This is now a storm with deadly consequences.
12: How are they feeling?
16: They're a bit scared at the minute.
17: We've been told to evacuate.
12: How are you feeling?
17: Devastated.
11: Hundreds of homes were wiped out by flooding.
18: I'm Conor Gillis, Sky's Scotland correspondent.
19: It was probably the darkest time in my life.
11: Scott is 5 years sober after a cocaine addiction left him close to death.
18: Scotland has a shameful record. Worse than England, the worst in Europe.
20: So why not just say you've failed? Because then you might get more respect from families who've lost loved ones.
11: This is where one of the UK's most prolific rapists thought he'd got away with murder.
18: Sky News can reveal that former sex workers had told police he was sexually violent.
21: My Emma.
18: Free wherever you get your news. It's over, isn't it?
11: The Americans say he is, Rossi, a fraudster.
18: This has been one of the most bizarre cases ever heard in a courtroom in this country.
11: A dangerous murderer.
20: Do you think you'll ever be able to forgive Andrew Innes after this?
22: She says she can forgive him, but as long as he's behind bars.
23: By doing the right thing, it's destroyed your life.
6: And they terrorised me. They intimidated me.
10: I'm so grateful.
15: Sky News, the full story first.
16: Best thing about being a Sky News journalist.
21: Hi, darling.
22: Beth Rigby, Sky News.
16: Is being a Sky News journalist.
23: You said to people, I'm not coming back for more, but you have come back for more.
24: Well, let's kick off.
25: And make a statement.
23: What can our Prime Minister say to you to not impose tariffs?
26: He's coming out!
24: What more do you need?
15: Jubilation in the streets, while some emotional.
11: This is a political victory for Prime Minister Modi and his Hindu Nationalist Party.
15: I'm Neville Lazarus and I'm Sky's reporter based in Delhi. Companies like these are helping India in its trajectory to be a serious player in space exploration. Sky News, get the full story first.
27: What's the best thing about being a Sky News journalist?
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31: You're like, what?
29: Historic day here today. Congratulations, this is a huge moment. But what happens now?
1: It is time now for the latest from Sky Sports News. Here's Chetan.

0: Juan de Ramos, knowing he may not have Dimitar Berbatov signed up after this season.
1: The reality is this, that Berbatov is with us at the moment and we're going to enjoy having him with us. If he goes, then we'll have to look for a replacement for him.
2: Coming from a small country, I knew that it was my moment to grab it. Otherwise, maybe another one was not going to come my way.
3: Fantastic talent. I think in the club there was already rumors that Berbatov, maybe it's coming.
4: We know because Ferguson always like give the tips and asking also, guys, I'm going to take this player. What do you think? He always liked to have your opinion.
5: It was not under the radar or anything like that. It was played out in the headlines where everybody knew what was happening. It was always difficult doing business with Spurs, as we know.
2: In my mind, it was straightforward. A team wants you, they come, they give the money that the other team wants for you, you sign the contract, there we go. Fortunately, that was not the case with me.
6: Well, we made a bet for one player, and obviously that would be enhances a great deal.
7: Sir Alex Ferguson arrived in South Africa as part of Manchester United's pre-season, but events at home have become more pressing. Tottenham have reported them to the Premier League for tapping up Dimitar Berbatov, saying that the player has made it clear he wants to join Manchester United and will now be a negative influence on the squad.
8: Tottenham have written to the Premier League to ask them to investigate our actions. Spurs are choosing to cover it in the press as well, that's their prerogative, but we'll deal with it privately, we'll deal with any request for information from the Premier League and let's see what happens, but I think it'd be totally inappropriate to make any public comment on that matter.
9: It's a very competitive sport, football, and the transfer business is very competitive, so you have to get on there, you have to have thick skin and just get on with it. I didn't feel that we'd done anything that was untoward, really, or not best practice. I would have kept Daniel informed exactly where we were at, what was happening, and where what our thinking was. I have notes of all my conversations and calls with him, so I could, you know, that would be a record there.
5: I think when you're dealing with Daniel Levy and Tottenham, he did what was best for Tottenham. We wouldn't let people walk all over him just because Manchester United came in and said, right, we want Dimitar Berbatov. It was always going to be difficult.
10: I think Daniel Levy at that time was proving to be a hard negotiator, and I think at times quite frustrating for someone like Sir Alex to deal with.
11: Did you speak to Daniel Levy?
2: I make it clear that now is the next step in my development. I need to go to make it happen for me. So he knew. We spoke. Sometimes it was more calm. Sometimes it was more voices raised. When you are new in a negotiation like this, like I was thinking, what is going on here? I mean, where am I? Do I need now to be more vocal and strong in my position? Do I need to relax it and let my agent do the talking and stuff like this? It was fascinating.
12: The future of Dimitar Berbatov again remains a centre of attention as the clock ticks down on a potential move to Manchester.
13: Thanks, Chet. And now let's take a look at the weather.
14: You're looking happy.
15: Well, the forecast looks good.
14: So you've sorted the travel insurance then?
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13: Fresh air has now filtered in from the northwest, bringing an end to the current heat wave. However, there isn't much rain in the forecast for plenty who really need it. After a more comfortable night tonight, humidity levels will continue to fall in the southeast. It's a largely dry start to Sunday, although thicker cloud across the north and west will bring outbreaks of rain and drizzle. For much of England and Wales, a fine day is in store on Sunday with warm spells of hazy sunshine. However, Scotland, Ireland and Northern Ireland are going to be cloudy with outbreaks of showery rain pushing in from the northwest. Brighter breaks will develop through Sunday, but western coasts and hills will remain grey and damp with plenty of low cloud and fog. More persistent rain will push in from the north on Monday.
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13: Coming up, we'll be talking more about the death of Jason Arde as one of his closest friends tells Sky News it was a waste of a life.
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18: I'm going to take you behind the scenes here for Election Night Live.
17: They have gone up and up. Big Sky News journalist.
18: Ed Conway. Sky News, is anyone going to talk to us?
11: mortgage rates did go up very sharply during your time in office.
19: Here it is.
20: First off, just the scale of what we're looking at.
11: Our data shows it's been happening. Question is, why it hasn't been stopped?
21: Hear that whistle and that crunch? We know that they're coming from the south of the city where there's a column of Russian armoury.
22: I'm Alex Crawford and I'm Sky's special correspondent based in Istanbul.
21: Look at that sheet of flames, and that has happened within minutes, and now it's coming from both sides and it's moving this way.

0: Tonight on The Wrap, the waste of a life. A friend of Jason Arday at school and at play tells us the former Cambridge professor couldn't see a way out after the scrutiny of his academic career. From rough sleeping to toxic dumps, Andy Byrne reveals more of his political agenda and says he plans to act on issues Westminster has ignored for too long. Shocking doorbell footage from Stourbridge when a wildfire spread to a house. But with more fires breaking out and more homes under threat, the army is being drafted in to help firefighters. I'll be discussing the day's biggest stories with Theo Usherwood from the Press Association and Ava Santine Evans from Politics Joe, plus a first look at the front pages of tomorrow's papers in half an hour. Good evening, I'm Matt Barbett. Theo, Ava, welcome to you both as well. The Prime Minister has described the death of Jason Arday, the former Cambridge professor, as a tragedy and a moment for reflection. He was found dead yesterday, days after resigning his position in the face of allegations of plagiarism, which he denied. In turn, that discussion led on to claims of racism and of hostility. A close friend of the 41-year-old has told us here at Sky News his life was needlessly cut short, as Sky's Katie Spencer reports.
1: Jason Arday's story was an extraordinary one. From apparently being diagnosed with autism and unable to speak until he was 11, to becoming Cambridge University's youngest black professor. But allegations of plagiarism and questions about his public biography triggered a bitter debate about academic standards and diversity.
2: I just feel like it's a waste of a life that was cut short needlessly.
1: Before his death, friends, including Mike Freeman, were deeply concerned.
2: He was at rock bottom. He couldn't see any way out of this. He said things to me like, it's pointless when we, as a group of friends,

0: In a letter to staff and students, Vice Chancellor Deborah Prentice said her priority is supporting their community through this tragedy. And then there's also scrutiny of the media itself. Did they excessively pursue a story that increasingly became clickbait?
1: Two things can be true at the same time. I think that it is really important that we hold our higher education institutions to the highest standard. At the same time, the level of public scrutiny that Jason Ardai was subjected to was unprecedented. And there is absolutely no doubt in most people's minds that that level of scrutiny was a result of his race.
2: Even the Prime Minister says it's a moment to take stock.
3: It's not a moment for any rushing to judgment. It's a moment for reflection, I would say, reflecting on how things came to this.
2: The campaign of misinformation was too much for Jason, his family said. His death now raises questions not just for those who scrutinised him, but for the institutions that elevated him. Katie Spencer, Sky News.
4: It goes without saying, if you're affected by that story or anything along those lines, you can contact the Samaritans. Their number is 116 123. Let's discuss this with Theo and Ava. Look, there's so many elements to this story that warrant discussion, but I just want to bring in a story that the Times have just dropped, saying that Cambridge is defending its handling of the situation. A university spokesman defended their conduct to the Times, Sunday Times, saying Jason Ardai was given counselling, support and advice and security measures, including the installation of panic alarms and the screening of racist emails and posts. And this happened both before and after his resignation. So people questioning the support while Cambridge is defending what it did there. But nevertheless, Ava, he was known to be in a difficult place. We heard from his childhood friend there, known him, you know, most of his life, saying he'd hit rock bottom, and the pylon must have been intolerable.
5: I'm very interested in that statement, actually, from Cambridge University, because that seems to be addressing issues that happened prior to this entire furore. That, to me, is addressing the racist abuse that Jason Ardai had said he was experiencing. You know, he'd said that there had been someone masked who had walked onto the faculty corridor, and there was a panic alarm installed afterwards. But that doesn't address, firstly, the questions around the alleged plagiarism, which I do believe they outsourced to Liverpool John Moores University, and he was cleared unanimously, actually, by a board over that plagiarism.
4: Well, he got his PhD at John Moores, who stood by the issuing of the PhD, and they looked again, I believe, at the thesis and stood by its marking.
5: Yes. What I would say, though, is it doesn't address the questions that have been raised over the last 3 weeks. So firstly, the original journalist questions, which were, what was there any plagiarism? Cambridge doesn't address that in that statement there. And it also doesn't answer the subsequent questions, which was, where was the duty of care over the past 3 weeks or so? OK, perhaps he was offered counselling. I would argue that that was a time of crisis where perhaps doing a bit of talking therapies may not have been enough. So what intervention was there? I would like to hear more from the university at this time.
6: His friend, Susan Baron Cohen, who runs the Autism Institute at the University of Cambridge, made the point this morning that, and this is well known, it's a tragic feature in autism cases that those who are autistic have a higher propensity to commit suicide. And as you were talking, you had your featured friend, is it Mike Freeman there, who was making the point that he was at rock bottom. Indeed, Sir Simon was making the point, he spoke to him as late as Friday morning and was saying that he couldn't go on. Counselling, you know, isn't going to cut it. And you know, this is, you know, I'd made the point earlier and I'd stand by it. This is somebody who should have been, you know, given a proper psychiatric assessment and brought into an inpatient setting. If you know, without going into too much detail, look, this is somebody, this is somebody who I think, you know, from what I've seen and what I know of similar cases, that if they were to present with that to a clinical psychiatrist — I'm not a clinical psychiatrist, but having knowing some — if you were to put forward that you have got somebody who's gone through that amount of, is that been subject to that amount of pressure, and they were to detail what they detailed to Sir Simon, I think they would probably admit them to a private hospital.
4: At the moment, you've got people clamouring for the media to answer questions. Yes, they want Cambridge to answer

0: questions as well, but the media. And on the other hand, you've got pieces like this in plenty of the papers tomorrow, and therefore the whole thing continues.
1: Matthew Syed has written very thoughtfully, actually, in the Times this evening about some of his previous suppositions and how, actually, you know, speaking to his sister who works at the university, it was almost, you're reading that piece and it's as if, sorry, I don't want to overly paraphrase him, but he sort of realises or remembers that actually this is a human. And, you know, I think that with the spectre of the press and the way that a story can be at times hyperbolized to sell newspapers, you can forget that the person in the center of all of this is a human. You know, and he was dehumanized multiple times through many different columns. There were shocking things I read about him on social media. And, you know, just going back to the point of, you know, being offered counseling, it simply wouldn't cut it at that moment in time. If you know, you would have to be almost sociopathic to not, you know, to react well to that level of scrutiny that had been placed on him over the last 3 weeks.
0: Theo, at some point was the scrutiny justified? If we go right back to the start, it was the Times Higher Education that started this months and months ago now. And yes, subsequently to then, there's been allegations of plagiarism from someone, another academic that's in Nathan Kofnas that Cambridge have suspended because of his seemingly racist reviews. But do you think when the Times, when the THE picked this up, it was justified in looking at an academic who may have plagiarised?
2: Yes, I think it's, I think, you know, academics, especially, you know, deserve to have their work scrutinised. And I don't think you should shy away from that. But I also think that because of the, and I noticed in your report, which I thought was an excellent report, by the way, they were talking about the fact that it was one of the most prominent positions in the country. It wouldn't have been prominent if it wasn't Jason Arde. Jason Arde made that position prominent because the university...
0: Or did Cambridge make it prominent?
2: Yeah, the university. Yeah. No, but by appointing Jason Arde, they made it prominent. Why did they appoint Jason Arde? I would suspect they were actually probably quite well-meaning with it. They want more kids from right across the socioeconomic spectrum, ethnic spectrum, to come to the university. Who's going to be better at encouraging children to, you know, whether they're from South London, North London, up in Manchester, to make that call to say, actually, Cambridge is a place for me. Some old, you know, wispy-haired Don, or somebody like Jason Arde, who's got something, who's got that kind of, and he was a very charismatic man. And I think they made a conscious decision. But having made that decision, they needed to protect him. They also needed to make sure that actually, if you want to at the same time be Cambridge University and, you know, stand up, the institution to stand up to its, you know, its values of intellectual rigor and academia, then you need to make sure the people you put into those positions can actually can continue those values.
1: I mean, a public figure certainly is not beyond scrutiny and should never be beyond scrutiny, which is why, and he was public. He was presenting programmes on the BBC. Yeah, sure. He was giving public speeches. You know, he was someone who was in public.
2: All things that Cambridge University benefited from.
1: Absolutely, they did. But, you know, the question that we're asking now is, at the point at which he stood down, he was humiliated. He possibly wasn't going to work in academia ever again because he had been discredited. Cambridge University were humiliated. The publishers of his book, Simon & Schuster, were humiliated. That book is still scheduled for publish at this time for next week. At what point was it going to be enough? It should have been sort of a done and dusted. As we mentioned in the previous segment, you articulated very well, Theo, once a politician resigns, the wind is out of the story. Yeah. What more could have been achieved by continuing to probe?
0: Now, in the past hour, Downing Street's announced the Prime Minister, Andy Burnham, will spend the next week looking at rough sleeping, at toxic dumps, fly tipping and general environmental vandalism, issues he says have been ignored by Westminster for far too long. He's also going to spend time back at Number 10 North. And here's Nick Martin.
3: Well, the Prime Minister is using the summer recess as an opportunity to continue his summer tour around the UK, as the government puts it. He has already been out and about quite a bit over the last few days. He's been in Derbyshire. He's been meeting families who've been left homeless as a result of those fires in Stourbridge. And he's been down in Devon and Cornwall meeting farmers hit by the drought. And in the week ahead, the government tell us that he's going to be focusing on fly tipping, rough sleeping, and also expanding on his plans to clamp down on vape shops, rogue businesses and betting shops. Now, part of this is his continuing theme of hope, and he says he's going to be travelling around talking to people about the issues that matter to them most, issues that he says have traditionally been neglected by Parliament. Now, that message of hope is one that we are still trying to get more of a handle on what it actually means, but Andy Burnham is making a lot of promises that he wants to listen to people, he wants to understand how their lives can be improved. The question is whether he can deliver on those promises, and when Parliament returns, there are a lot of MPs on all sides of the House who will have a lot of questions for him, and then they'll have the opportunity to scrutinise him. But he'll have to prove that he can convert promises into results.
0: Theo, the Prime Minister's summer drumbeat continues, and that's the point of all this, isn't it? If you're Labour, you would have looked at what Reform did last summer, of keeping flooding the zone, which is also a Trumpian way of doing things. And they're doing the same thing, keeping that drumbeat going. Is it going to work?
2: Keeping it local, keeping it focused on the things that matter to, assuming they've done the polling on it, that matter to people that they can see. I don't think in this day and age, I think in this day and age, it's actually smarter politicians to have that campaigning mentality. When Parliament's not sitting, Burnham doesn't have, he didn't win, he hasn't won a general election. He needs to keep the momentum going.
0: Yeah.
2: He needs to, Nigel Farage and Reform are in disarray at the moment. Why not capitalise on it and actually, if people can see a difference, whether they're, the government's dealing with things that matter to them and they can see it very visible in close to where they live, then, yeah, I think it's smart politics. Of course, everything will return to Westminster in a couple of weeks' time, and it will be much harder for Andy Burnham and his team to get these stories covered and onto the front pages.
0: What do you make of the issues, Ava? Because the one that leaps out is one that he's been keen to talk about before, which is rough sleeping, homelessness, and I do wonder if that's one of the things he had as part of his remit in Manchester, and whether he did a good job there.
1: I think people in Manchester would say that he did a significant job in overhauling that, but
0: homelessness.
1: Yeah, I think they would say that he did very well. And it was also, I think, very well received that a politician was putting homelessness at the top of their agenda, which is very unusual for a politician because it's a very expensive, I don't want to say problem because that seems derogatory.
0: Issue.
1: It's very expensive and it's very complex. I would say that, I think that what Burnham is attempting to do here is break the cycle of indecision that you saw with Keir Starmer. So he's sort of pulling through multiple policies over the summer. Every couple of days you're hearing about a new thing that he's embarking on. You're going to see him at different parts of the country. One of the biggest problems that voters reported with Keir Starmer was there was a feeling of stagnation. There was a feeling that there wasn't any visible change. And if you're tackling things like fly tipping and toxic waste dumps, these are issues that when you look outside your window and if you're being fly tipped on, you are viscerally angry about it.
0: Absolutely.
1: If you can clean up something like that, then you are going to curry favour.
0: But is he writing cheques that the Treasury's going to struggle to cash once they're all back together? Because, there's been money for farmers today. You can't tackle fly tipping unless you're going to spend money on the problem.
2: I don't think there's a desire within the Treasury under John Healey to start spending money that they don't have. And I think
1: apart from on defence.
2: Yeah, that's going to be a little bit different.
1: Yeah. I was going to make
2: the point around, farmers. I mean, Burnham was quite, in his quotes today was quite honest that, £65 million, it's not very much money and it is not going to make that much of a difference to the farmers who are struggling up and down the country. So, he wants to, I think Ava's right in that he wants to, break that kind of he wants the government to be seen to be doing something, to be effective.
0: Yeah. And to be listening, which is why he's touring the country.
2: And I think also something I've picked up on, and I'm sure others have as well, is I think he's much better at delegating. And I think he's much better at, you know, turning politics into a bit more of a team sport. I'd noticed on, and I'm sure we're going to cover the wildfires in a moment, but, you know, Richard Parker, the mayor of West Midlands, was dispatched on Thursday. He was on, we were quoting off Sky News to get the message out there that the government has seen what is going on in Stourbridge. And, you know, the Prime Minister would be, you know, the Prime Minister was on their side and he would be providing fire services with all the resources they need. I've not, you know, it certainly wouldn't have happened under Keir Starmer. The regional mayor would be dispatched to the national broadcaster to send down the PM's message. And I think there's I think one of the things that Andy Burnham has done since he's become Prime Minister is bring a better way of doing politics.
1: Devolve power, you might say.
2: Yeah, devolve's not boring.
0: There you go. Theo wonders if we'll be talking about wildfires. We will indeed, because we're going to take a look at the efforts to prevent them causing more destruction across the UK after the break.

0: Well, temperatures have, may have dropped a little bit today, but according to one fire chief, we are still in the thick of it. He was speaking as fires continued to burn across the country, and shocking footage emerged from Stourbridge, where dozens of homes were destroyed or damaged. Still, the forecast for much of the UK is pretty hot, and that's going to continue for a little while longer. Fraser Maud reports now from Stourbridge.
1: Fanned by changing winds and fuelled by tinder dry grass, the speed and ferocity of the Stourbridge wildfire was terrifying.
2: I'm just looking, Rose.
1: Oh. 19 properties destroyed, 18 more seriously damaged. Homeowners had little to no warning before the fire arrived. When it did, it was devastating, gutting houses in a matter of minutes.
3: Someone knocked at the door and said, you have to evacuate immediately because of wildfire risk. And so my wife and I sort of picked up the dog and got out.
4: It's dreadful what's happened to those homeowners and families, and my heart goes out to them, yeah. And you know, as I say, I think the local community is rallying round and trying to provide as much support as possible.
1: Local farmers pitched in to help where they could, trying to stem the spread of a fire that covered 500 acres.
5: It stopped 150 yards maybe from the hospital, schools, football pitches. There are houses in Hagley on, under threat. If we hadn't kept it under control, then there would have been more damage.
1: Dozens of wildfires in recent days have made it clear that the fire service is under huge pressure.
6: Something like this really lays stark how stretched they really are. I mean, we had all the resources out from the West Midlands. We were borrowing from Hereford and Worcestershire, from Staffordshire, who were battling their own fires as well. They took resources away from themselves to help us here, and I'm so incredibly grateful.
1: In Wales, another major incident has been declared as fire crews tackle a blaze near Llandovery in Carmarthenshire. 200 military personnel have been called on by the government to help ease the pressure on fire crews in parts of England and Wales.
7: In 2025, highest number of wildfires on record, but that has been surpassed in 2026. And to put that into context, since January, we've had 24 major incidents declared due to wildfire and the demands that's placed on the fire and rescue service as a result.
1: On Friday evening, concerns for public safety were so great it prompted the first use of the national text alert system. And as the hot, dry weather continues, with little rain forecast in the days and even weeks to come, emergency services are expecting more wildfires to tax their already stretched resources. Fraser Maud, Sky News, Stourbridge.
0: Ava, it's one thing knowing that wildfires happen, and they happen in a lot of summers, and they sort of go unnoticed if they're not happening in your neck of the woods. But when you see homes on fire, people fleeing the flames on doorbell cameras, it feels like we've entered a new era with all of this.
8: Mm-hmm. And particularly, you know, if you look at what the fire brigade have to say, particularly if you look at what the union has had to say around defunding or sort of lack of funding over the last few years and suffering from austerity, and now we are at this point where we are in very serious climate crisis. The United Kingdom is dry. It's like a tinderbox. The fire brigade simply, well, potentially cannot cope. You know, they've requested, can we please have new equipment? I think they want helicopters that are able to drop water more efficiently onto these blazes. Very, very expensive. I'm sure this is keeping Andy Burnham preoccupied at the moment of how on earth you're going to fund that. The other side of that, you know, after sort of the years of devastation from austerity, thanks to the Conservative government, I'm looking at the story on the front of the Sunday Telegraph whilst looking at those flames on screen there, and we're going to talk about this in a minute, but water firms are going to charge more in droughts. I mean, you're looking at this fire where British public are suffering, and what's the comeuppance? Well, Thames Water may potentially be able to charge a little bit more for your water to put the fire out. I mean, I don't know how well this is going to go down with the public.
0: Yeah, a very good point. Look, more generally speaking, house fires have plummeted since the 1970s because houses are largely safer and people aren't doing things like, you know, using chip pans and that sort of thing. But here we are, as Ava rightly points out, there needs to be a rethink, not just on necessarily fire service provision, but an awful lot of things when it comes to protecting our houses.
9: Yes, I agree. It can be done. If you remember after the devastation, I think it's 2007, the flooding, which affected a very similar area, lower West Midlands, right across the Severn, going up River Severn towards Birmingham. A huge amount of money was spent by Gordon Brown putting in flood defences, and it has not always been, it's not been perfect, but it can be done. And since then, we've not seen flooding on quite the same scale. But yeah, I think the government is going to have to think quickly, and I think also people, are going to have to adapt in the way that they, think about, not just protecting their own homes, but also about, the way they, when they go for, when they're out socialising, when they go to the park. We all know how popular, a meeting in the park for a picnic or whatever it is, and it, might have a disposable barbecue. I can't see them being reintroduced anytime soon. But when it comes to leaving litter, you're talking about vapes are combustible. Phone batteries can set light in intense sun, and of course bottles with the reflection, the glare of direct sunlight. So yeah, I think we're going to have to think a little bit about these things.
0: Also, this is the same government, Ava, that wants to build hundreds of thousands of new homes, and you wonder how well prepared they are for the future. Not only being protected from fires, of course, this is a kind of basic provision when it comes to homes, but how comfortable they're going to be to live in if we've got more summers like this to come.
8: Well, absolutely. I mean, I think the more trivial point you could make there, I suppose you could build it on this vast expanses of land that are setting fire. If you put homes there, perhaps that'll solve the issue. But and on a less facetious point, the homes that they are going to build, yes, we're going to have to be more thoughtful about the way that heat is being trapped inside homes. British homes are typically, they have been built to keep heat inside. Mm. Luckily as well, with the degradation of building materials, it's likely that actually you will not have fantastic insulation. So perhaps you'll have a cooler home if you buy it new.
0: Well, you need insulation to keep homes cool as well, by the way, because once they're cool inside, you don't want to let the warm back in, do you? But take your point on that one. Let's have a look at what is making the front of tomorrow's papers now. And the Mirror leads on tributes to Jason Ardern, with his family saying accusations that stacked up against him became just too much before the death of the former Cambridge professor yesterday. The Observer reports on the worrying rise in wildfires across the country that we were just discussing, calling it the burning issue. The Mail on Sunday details what it calls chaos caused by the emergency mobile phone alert that was sent out yesterday to warn people against causing those fires. Sunday Telegraph leads on water companies being given the green light, as Ava pointed out there, to charge customers more during droughts. Sunday Express reports the triple lock on pensions is more important than ever, as it warns there are more single elderly people who are falling into poverty. The Sunday Times has details of British-made drones being used to strike targets inside Russia for the first time. The Daily Star leads on the phone-snatching epidemic, it says, is taking place across the country, reporting more than 83,000 people had their mobiles stolen last year. The Sunday People has one mum's difficult decision to proceed with surgery for her daughter, who has a rare inflammatory brain condition. And finally, The Sun on Sunday leads on the reported end of EastEnders star Shane Ritchie's marriage. You know, Ava, let's return to that story you just started talking about there on the front of the Sunday Telegraph. Water companies given the green light to charge customers more during drought. I think I'm right in saying these are the very same water companies who only a matter of months ago were asking for even more money despite a chronic lack of investment in our water infrastructure. Although I do have seen today there is the first reservoir being built in 30 years somewhere. But as you started to say before, this is going to get right up the nose of a lot of people.
8: Nine in commission, I do believe. Nine are in the works to be planned. And there hasn't been a reservoir built actually since the 90s, I do believe. So it's positive news. However, in the latest in did privatisation of the water companies work is this fantastic story on the front of the Telegraph here. If you're planning on going to sleep tonight, perhaps this will keep you awake. They are potentially off what are poised to approve plans for surge pricing of water. The monopoly of water that you do not have a choice of where you purchase it from. You are allocated your provider when you move into your home. You could now be subjected to surge pricing if that is approved by the regulator Ofwat. There's a fantastic line in here actually from a spokesman for DEFRA, which is the Department for Environment, Food and Rural Affairs, and it said it would make bills fairer. So you have to laugh, don't you? It would make bills fairer. And it would encourage greater water efficiency. Well, I tell you, with all due respect, what would encourage greater water efficiency would be fixing some of the leaks around the country. Billions and billions of litres of water is lost every single week because infrastructure is old, dilapidated and hasn't been fixed. But the public have to pick up the bill once again in order to line the pockets of fat cats. It's exhausting.
0: There'll be people watching this in parts of Kent that have been through this kind of issue time and time again. Can't even get bottled water. South East Water will still be charging them nonetheless. As you say, it will make people's blood boil.
8: And where does that water come from? It comes from springs. Do you know that companies like Smart Water are only charged £6,000 a year to extract that water, and then you pay around £1.50
0: for a bottle? Oh, you mean the expensive bottled water, yeah.
8: Yes.
0: Let's go from leeks to neets. Give migrant jobs to 1 million British neets, Theo. That is young people, not employment, education or training. And this is coming from the new-ish Chancellor John Healey. What do you think of that one?
9: Yeah, are these jobs that they're talking about, John Healey's talking about, are they actually, they're jobs that are all, it's not quite clear where the migrants that are doing them are going. Are they being deported? Have they decided that Britain is no longer somewhere where they want to stay and reside and make their home? I don't see this, and I'm not sure the British public see this as necessarily, it has to be one or another. I think it's perfectly possible to get young people into work without saying there's a sort of linking it to trying to reduce net migration. Net migration, by the way, is now down to 200,000, which is its lowest level in more than a decade. I'm not quite convinced. I can see why they're making, you know, in making the story in the Sun, but I'm not quite convinced how it's going to work.
0: Ava, let's turn our attention to the front page of the Sunday Times. Their main story is actually about British-made drones being used to strike targets by Ukraine inside Russia. But I want to draw your attention to that story bottom left of the Sunday Times front page tomorrow. Although, by the way, great picture of Team GB's 4x100-metre women's gold medal winners there. Amy Hunt picking up her third gold of the European Championships and going for a fourth as well. So they're absolutely flying. No, but this story, China sends migrant mega dinghies via the UK. And this is, only a few days after more than 200 people came over on a boat. It doesn't seem right to call it a small boat these days because you have to be quite big to carry that number of people. But these mega dinghies are coming via us.
8: Well, this boat that was carrying over 200 people, it would be described as a quote-unquote mega dinghy. And, you know, there has been a lot of questions over the last week or so of how did that boat get to France? Where did it come from? And there's, you know, there's questions, you know, French police are often tipped off about these large boats that are arriving into the country, and they go and they seize that property. But the questions now are surmounting, which is, actually, are those sort of decoys, and are the larger boats coming in through different channels? And so this is where this story that China is sending these large dinghies to the UK. I mean, whether those manufacturers are aware that they are going to be used by criminal gangs to take part in very dangerous crossings, you know, across the channel is a whole other story. But that's essentially the essence of it.
0: Sunday Express, Theo, is talking about the triple lock, saying it's vital to ward off pensioner poverty. I mean, there's plenty of people who aren't fans of the triple lock, but the Sunday Express says it's vital for certain pensioners.
9: It feels like this story, a sort of pre-budget, we're obviously more than 2 months from the budget, but it feels like a sort of pre-budget story where the Sunday Express is rightly supporting its readers in saying that the triple lock must be kept. It's going to be increasingly hard for governments, whether it be this government or a government of a different political stripe in the future, to keep the triple lock. The bill for state pension, especially when we had inflation, which was into double digits, rocketed. And At the same time, you can recognise there's a need to bring down the benefits bill for work benefits. I think this is something that probably the government is at some point going to have to re-examine in order to bring the overall welfare bill under control.
0: Thanks both for the time being. We will talk more about the papers in just a moment.

0: why it hasn't been stopped.
1: Let's carry on with the papers. The team hard reading there, all the front pages coming in. Let's have a look at the Telegraph. A generic, Ava, lays out plans in the Telegraph to reform welfare, including axing all sorts of things. And how much are they going to save as a result of this? £50 billion a year. Tell us more.
2: Yeah, £50 billion a year reform plan to save here in this announcement from Robert Jenrick, which is half the amount you need, actually, to fix all of the water infrastructure in the United Kingdom. So perhaps that's what he's going to put the money to. But the way that they're going to do this, they're proposing cutting PIP payments to 2.89 million people, including Universal Credit as well as PIP. And then it would be replaced with a health security allowance for severe and enduring disability cases. I think this is something that is in the press probably week to week. We heard this at the beginning of Keir Starmer's premiership when he looked to cut PIP payments or to cut that welfare bill. And it didn't go down particularly well in the House of Commons. There were a number of MPs who gave very emotive speeches from crossbench, those speeches were coming from. You do wonder as well about the cost that it would take to reassign people from PIP, to reassess them, to move them over to a new allowance. It's very expensive to do in-person meetings. And that's actually one of the criticisms of DWP is, do they spend too much time actually reassessing people who do have chronic and lifelong illnesses? Mm.
1: But this whole area of the cost of benefits, Theo, is something the government, Andy Burnham, now his Prime Minister, is going to have to tackle sooner or later, isn't he?
3: Yes, I think, the problem with reform, and I think this is something that hasn't really come under enough scrutiny at the moment, and Robert Jenrick has come out as a former Conservative minister, having joined Reform, and it feels like very Conservative language. Actually, if you've listened to Nigel Farage in recent years when he talks about benefit, he's much more cautious about it. He gave a speech and actually wrote back on it when actually he made the argument to keep, to remove the two-child benefit cap. To remove the two-child benefit cap.
2: Yeah.
3: Sorry, apologies. And if you think back to when Boris Johnson was in government with Rishi Sunak, when push came to shove, benefits went up in line with inflation. Mm. And it's when you are going for those votes in red wall constituencies, suddenly hammering benefits isn't necessarily smart politics.
2: Particularly looking at, Nigel Farage in Clacton-on-Sea, recently re-elected. Yeah. He's got an area there, Jaywick, that has a very dense population of people who are receiving universal credit or PIP payments. This is, if you are good at politicking, these are the sort of, these are the statistics you look at before you engage in this.
3: And that juxtaposition between sort of, low tax, low spend conservatism, which has come in with the likes of Mr. Jenrick, Danny Kruger, and so forth, into reform, that tension is, I think, only going to get worse.
1: Interesting stuff. Talking of tension, there's plenty in Boughton on the water, Theo. Mm. Cotswolds stages its Britain's first, brackets, awfully polite, they say, over tourism process. Boughton on the Water is ordinarily a village of 4,000 people, but daily visitors can sometimes reach 10,000. I've been one of them, and it was very busy indeed during the summer. So
3: Did you pose on a bridge?
1: Did I pose
3: to have
1: on
3: a photograph
1: bridge?
3: Taken?
1: I mean, I pose on every bridge I cross over.
3: Did you sit on a picnic blanket or camping chair?
1: It's chocolate box Boughton on the Water. It's absolutely gorgeous, so you can see why people want to go there. But locals are politely unhappy about it, apparently.
3: Yes, and they're staging a sit-in to demonstrate their unhappiness about it. It's a great Sunday Times story, isn't it? I just wonder whether they're just missing a trick, whether they need to be a bit more entrepreneurial and start, trying to sell, I don't know, homemade lemonade or something to all of the tourists.
1: They're probably doing that already.
2: You wonder if they'll be looking forward to Andy Burnham bringing in the tourist tax because they'll be able to make their money back, potentially. Yeah.
1: Well, given the drought, they can't even call it Boughton on the Water anymore. That's the big question. I just want to finish off because anything in Welsh is very close to my heart, having learnt it at school to the age of 14. But there is a story about Star Wars being dubbed into Welsh in The Sun, Ava, because it cost a pretty penny.
2: I actually have never seen Star Wars.
1: What?
2: No, I've never seen it.
1: Watching it in Welsh.
2: Which is actually how I learnt Spanish, was just watching programmes dubbed in Spanish.
1: By watching a programme in Welsh, you learnt Spanish.
2: You watch, I'm going to... Yes, exactly. You watch, I'll be speaking Welsh next year. So, yes, it's cost taxpayers apparently £100,000, which is apparently a completely out-of-touch move. I mean, you know, this is sort of like yesterday we were hearing the naysayers, people very upset that the emergency message was delivered in Welsh to people in Wales.
1: They were upset by that.
2: I think it's quite right to revive a language. You know, this is facing becoming a dead language. Keep it alive.
1: No. About 20% of people in Wales speak Welsh, and it's taught in
2: not
1: schools.
2: If you don't dub Star Wars.
1: Well, absolutely.
2: Money well spent.
1: Diawn. You can have that one. It means very good. Which you've both been. Thank you very much indeed. Diolch yn fawr iawn. Also Welsh. Not sure that features in Star Wars. I can't imagine Darth Vader saying thank you very much. Coming up in the sport, another golden night for Britain's sprinters at the European Championships in Birmingham.
0: First Minister, how are you?
4: Good morning. Good morning.
0: Very nice to see you.
5: How are you feeling?
4: Looking forward to getting into the parliamentary chamber.
0: Any further forward to making a decision?
5: No, it's an important day today.
6: All of the claims are in line with my parliamentary duties, so I'm making that clear to you, Conor.
7: He was a Scot through and through.
8: He was a very good politician.
9: Alex Salmond was controversial, he was a disruptor, but above all, he was respected.
10: Will you resign if you lose this week?
11: Again, I'm not planning to, of course, lose the vote of no confidence. I'm planning to win that vote of no confidence.
9: His face said it all.
12: My intention to stand down as party leader.
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10: How are they feeling?
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15: We've been told to evacuate.
10: How are you feeling?
15: Devastated.
9: Hundreds of homes were wiped out by flooding.
16: I'm Conor Gillis, Sky's Scotland correspondent.
17: It was probably the darkest time in my life.
9: Scott is 5 years sober after a cocaine addiction left him close to death.
16: Scotland has a shameful record. Worse than England, the worst in Europe.
18: Why not just say you've failed? Because then you might get more respect from families who've lost loved ones.
9: This is where one of the UK's most prolific rapists thought he'd got away with murder.
16: Sky News can reveal that former sex workers had told police he was sexually violent.
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16: Free wherever you get your news.
20: It's over, isn't it?
9: The Americans say he is, Rossi, a fraudster.
16: This has been one of the most bizarre cases ever heard in a courtroom in this country.
9: A dangerous murderer.
18: Do you think you'll ever be able to forgive Andrew Ennis after this?
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18: By doing the right thing, it's destroyed your life.
22: 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They intimidated me.
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16: 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The full story first.
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27: You said to people, I'm not coming back for more, but you have come back for more.
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29: Historic day here today. Congratulations. This is a huge moment. But what happens now?
34: Hear that whistle and that crunch. We know that they're coming from the south of the city where there's a column of Russian armoury.
35: I'm Alex Crawford and I'm Sky's special correspondent based in Istanbul.
36: Look at that sheet of flames, and that has happened within minutes, and now it's coming from both sides and it's moving this way.
1: Let's get the latest now from Chetan at Sky Sports News.

0: Juan de Ramos, knowing he may not have Dimitar Berbatov signed up after this season?
1: The reality is this, that Berbatov is with us at the moment and we're going to enjoy having him with us. If he goes, then we'll have to look for a replacement for him.
2: Coming from a small country, I knew that it was my moment to grab it. Otherwise, maybe another one was not going to come my way.
3: Fantastic talent. I think in the club there was already rumors that Beba, maybe it's coming.
4: We know because Ferguson always like give you the tips and asking also, guys, I'm going to take this player. What do you think? He always like to have your opinion.
5: It was not under the radar or anything like that. It was played out in the headlines where everybody knew what was happening. It was always difficult doing business with Spurs, as we know.
2: In my mind, it was straightforward. A team wants you, they come, they give the money that the other team wants for you, you sign the contract, there we go. Fortunately, that was not the case with me.
6: Well, we made a bit of one player, and you know, obviously that would be enhances a great deal.
7: Sir Alex Ferguson arrived in South Africa as part of Manchester United's pre-season, but events at home have become more pressing. Tottenham have reported them to the Premier League for tapping up Dimitar Berbatov, saying that the player has made it clear he wants to join Manchester United and will now be a negative influence on the squad.
8: Tottenham have written to the Premier League to ask them to investigate our actions. Spurs are choosing to cover it in the press as well, that's their prerogative, but we'll deal with it privately, we'll deal with any request for information from the Premier League and let's see what happens, but I think it'd be totally inappropriate to make any public comment on that matter.
9: It's a very competitive sport, football, and the transfer business is very competitive, so you have to get on there, you have to have thick skin and just get on with it. I didn't feel that we'd done anything that was untoward, really, or not best practice. I would have kept Daniel informed exactly where we were at, what was happening, and where what our thinking was. I have notes of all my conversations and calls with him, so I could, you know, that would be a record there.
5: I think when you're dealing with Daniel Levy and Tottenham, he did what was best for Tottenham. We won't let people walk all over him just because Manchester United came in and said, right, we want Dimitar Berbatov. It was always going to be difficult.
10: I think Daniel Levy at that time was proving to be a hard negotiator, and I think at times quite frustrating for someone like Sir Alex to deal with.
11: Did you speak to Daniel Levy?
2: I make it clear that now is the next step in my development. I need to go to make it happen for me. So he knew. We spoke. Sometimes it was more calm. Sometimes it was more voices raised. When you are new in a negotiation like this, like I was thinking, what is going on here? I mean, where am I? Do I need now to be more vocal and strong in my position? Do I need to relax it? I let my agent do the talking and stuff like this. It was fascinating.
7: The future of Dimitar Berbatov again remains a centre of attention as the clock ticks.
12: Thanks, Chet. Now let's take a look at the weather.
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12: Fresh air has finally filtered in from the northwest, bringing an end to the current heat wave. However, there isn't much rain in the forecast for those who really need it in the south of the British Isles. After a more comfortable night, humidity levels will continue to fall in the southeast. It's a largely dry start to Sunday, although thick cloud across the north and west will bring outbreaks of rain and drizzle. For much of England and Wales, fine day in store with warm spells of hazy sunshine. But Scotland, Ireland and Northern Ireland will be cloudier with outbreaks of showery rain pushing in from the northwest.
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12: That was the wrap. Thanks for your company. I'll be back again tomorrow night at 10 with more. Bye for now.
16: The best thing about being a Sky News journalist?
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18: They have gone up and up.
16: Big Sky News journalist.
18: Ed Conway. Sky News, is anyone going to talk to us?
19: Mortgage rates did go up very sharply during your time in office.
18: Here it is.
16: First off, just the scale of what we're looking at.
18: Our data shows it's been happening. Question is, why it hasn't been stopped?
11: hear that whistle and that crunch. We know that they're coming from the south of the city where there's a column of Russian armoury.
20: I'm Alex Crawford and I'm Sky's special correspondent based in Istanbul.
11: Look at that sheet of flames, and that has happened within minutes, and now it's coming from both sides and it's moving this way.

0: This is Sky News, the headlines. A tragedy on so many levels. The Prime Minister calls for a moment of reflection following the death of former Cambridge professor Jason Arday. Also this morning, shocking images of the fire that destroyed homes in Stourbridge as residents have an agonising wait to return to their properties. In South Wales, crews tackle three significant blazes, one fire chief telling Sky News some are caused by accidental human activity. Dozens killed and a search and rescue operation underway as Indonesia is rocked by two earthquakes. And we'll take you to the streets of Kabul 5 years after the Taliban reclaimed control of Afghanistan. Good morning. Welcome to the programme. The Prime Minister has described the death of Jason Arday, the former Cambridge professor, as a tragedy and a moment for reflection. He was found dead on Friday, days after resigning his position in the face of allegations of plagiarism, which he denied. In turn, that discussion led on to claims of racism and hostility. A close friend of the 41-year-old told Sky News his was a life needlessly cut short. Katie Spencer reports.
1: Jason Arday's story was an extraordinary one. From apparently being diagnosed with autism and unable to speak until he was 11, to becoming Cambridge University's youngest black professor. But allegations of plagiarism and questions about his public biography triggered a bitter debate about academic standards and diversity.
2: I just feel like it's a waste of a life that was cut short needlessly.
1: Before his death, friends, including Mike Freeman, were deeply concerned.
2: He was at rock bottom. He couldn't see any way out of this. He said things to me like, it's pointless when we, as a group of friends, tried to encourage him to speak to journalists.
1: They'd been friends since primary school and remained close for 35 years. The pair still played local football together. And when stories came out questioning Arday's struggle with speech at school, he was happy to say what he saw, and horrified some journalists gave greater prominence to students who weren't in their class.
2: They wanted, I think, a headline, and it wasn't fair, in my opinion. He was a humble man. Coverage about him being a fantasist and a liar, that does not ring true with the human that I know and loved.
3: While many have now pointed to public shaming, online pylons and the human cost of culture war politics, others have argued that the case raises important questions about academic standards, honesty and institutional accountability. Of those institutions, Cambridge University faces some of the most difficult questions. While it appointed Jason Arday as a Fellow of Jesus College and the university's youngest ever black professor of sociology, did it apply sufficient scrutiny before elevating him to one of the most prominent academic positions in the country?
1: Many former students say concerns about his supervision were raised but not acted upon. While critics argue the university failed those students, others now ask whether it also failed in its duty of care to a man whose vulnerabilities were well known. Cambridge has yet to address those questions. In a letter to staff and students, Vice-Chancellor Deborah Prentice said her priority is supporting their community through this tragedy. And then there's also scrutiny of the media itself. Did they excessively pursue a story that increasingly became clickbait?
4: Two things can be true at the same time. I think that it is really important that we hold our higher education institutions to the highest standard. At the same time, the level of public scrutiny that Jason Arday was subjected to was unprecedented. And there is absolutely no doubt in most people's minds that that level of scrutiny was a result of his race.
1: Even the Prime Minister says it's a moment to take stock.
5: It's not a moment for any rushing to judgment. It's a moment for reflection, I would say, reflecting on how things came to this.
1: The campaign of misinformation was too much for Jason, his family said. His death now raises questions not just for those who scrutinised him, but for the

0: to judgment. It's a moment for reflection, I would say, reflecting on how things came to this.
1: The campaign of misinformation was too much for Jason, his family said. His death now raises questions not just for those who scrutinised him, but for the institutions that elevated him. Katie Spencer, Sky News.
2: And if you've been affected by that story, you can contact the Samaritans on 116 123 or samaritans.org. Now to the wildfires that have destroyed homes in the West Midlands, with fire crews elsewhere tackling yet more major incidents, even as temperatures drop. But with no significant rain forecast, one fire chief has told Sky News we're still in the thick of it and accidental human activity is responsible for some of the fires. He was speaking as wildfires continue to burn across the country, and shocking footage emerged from Stourbridge where dozens of homes were destroyed or damaged. Fraser Maud reports.
3: Fanned by changing winds and fuelled by tinder dry grass, the speed and ferocity of the Stourbridge wildfire was terrifying.
4: I'm just looking, Rose.
3: Oh. 19 properties destroyed, 18 more seriously damaged. Homeowners had little to no warning before the fire arrived. When it did, it was devastating, gutting houses in a matter of minutes.
5: Someone knocked at the door and said, you have to evacuate immediately because of wildfire risk. And so my wife and I sort of picked up the dog and got out.
6: It's dreadful what's happened to those homeowners and families, and my heart goes out to them, yeah. And you know, as I say, I think the local community is rallying round and trying to provide as much support as possible.
3: Local farmers pitched in to help where they could, trying to stem the spread of a fire that covered 500 acres.
7: It stopped 150 yards maybe from the hospital, schools, football pitches. There are houses in Hagley under threat. If we hadn't kept it under control, then there would have been more damage.
3: Dozens of wildfires in recent days have made it clear that the fire service is under huge pressure.
8: Something like this really lays stark how stretched they really are. I mean, we had all the resources out from the West Midlands. We were borrowing from Hereford and Worcestershire, from Staffordshire, who were battling their own fires as well. They took resources away from themselves to help us here, and I'm so incredibly grateful.
3: In Wales, another major incident has been declared as fire crews tackle a blaze near Llandovery in Carmarthenshire. 200 military personnel have been called on by the government to help ease the pressure on fire crews in parts of England and Wales.
9: In 2025, highest number of wildfires on record, but that has been surpassed in 2026. And to put that into context, since January, we've had 24 major incidents declared due to wildfire and the demands that's placed on the Fire and Rescue Service as a result.
3: On Friday evening, concerns for public safety were so great it prompted the first use of the National Text Alert System. And as the hot, dry weather continues, with little rain forecast in the days and even weeks to come, emergency services are expecting more wildfires to tax their already stretched resources.
2: And Fraser has more now from Stourbridge.
10: The ground is still tinder dry, the winds are still picking up here and there, and it's a ready-made recipe for potential further disaster. The fire crews have been stretched to their absolute limit right across England and Wales in the past few days, and the Prime Minister has promised that the situation regarding the resourcing of fire crews and potentially bringing in aerial firefighting equipment and so on is going to be rapidly under review by the government. The main road here, the Norton Road, which is the main throughfare from Stourbridge to Kidderminster, has now been reopened. It reopened at around 4:45 this evening, but the residential streets like this one here are still closed off. You can just see on the wall there behind me some evidence of how far the fire got, and the people who are living inside this inner cordon now still unable to return to their homes. We've heard praise for the emergency services from the people who live here, from the local MP, from the Prime Minister as well, and from Prince William. The Prince of Wales posted on Instagram today saying, to the firefighters, emergency responders and volunteers battling wildfires across the UK, thank you, William wrote. Our thoughts are with everyone affected, particularly

0: particularly those who've lost their homes, and with those working tirelessly to protect communities, homes and the countryside. We saw as well that local farmers have been helping out, ploughing fire breaks into their fields to try and prevent the spread of the fire. 500 acres in total it covered down here, and the scene effectively remains sealed off here. The fire service will determine when people are allowed back into their homes. They will determine whether it's safe enough for people to return and assess the damage. In the meantime, it's closed off partially because the area is effectively a crime scene. Still no indication as to how this fire started, but we've already seen several arrests on suspicion of arson at places across the country where wildfires have broken out. But in the meantime, the firefighters still waiting, are already either fighting fires at the moment or waiting on standby for the calls that they are sure will come. West Midlands Fire Service received over 1,100 calls in one day a couple of days ago and attended hundreds of incidents. They are clearly massively under pressure. The army's now being brought in some areas, but it's a wonder how they're managing to continue this sterling effort to fight these fires as they continue to appear right across the country.
1: At least 47 people have died after a magnitude 7.7 earthquake hit Indonesia. Rescue workers have struggled to reach the epicentre on the island of Flores, with landslides blocking roads. Sky's Amelia Harper has more.
2: Well, essentially, we have had two earthquakes in Indonesia in under 24 hours. That first one being that 7.7 magnitude earthquake in the eastern area of Indonesia on Flores Island. And it's meant that at least 2,000 people have had to flee their homes. We can see some of the images there of the destruction. And unfortunately, we could expect that the number of dead might continue to rise as rescue teams reach more isolated areas. And Indonesia's National Disaster Agency is starting now to assess the scale of the damage. I mean, it's quite clear there, but we're being told that homes are severely damaged, major roads have been cut off. And they're saying a number of people potentially are still trapped under the rubble, and that power cuts are making communications difficult at the moment. And there was initially a tsunami warning, which was then lifted after authorities found no significant sea level changes. In terms of what happened here, this happened at just before 6 o'clock in the morning local time. That's around 11 p.m. our time. You can see that right dot, that circle on the right hand side, at a shallow depth of around 10 kilometers. And essentially, the shallower an earthquake, generally, the more destructive they are. And its epicenter was about 68 kilometers off the northern coast of the island. And this is some imagery of the moment that that hit. And this main quake that we're watching here was then followed by several strong aftershocks, though thankfully they haven't been enough to trigger a tsunami. Then we turn our attention to this second quake, a 6.4 magnitude earthquake that hit northern Sumatra. If you think back to the map, that would have been on the left-hand side of that map there. That depth was a lot deeper at 158 kilometres. And the reason why Indonesia is particularly badly affected is because it sits within this area called the Ring of Fire. And this is a horseshoe-shaped area that has significant seismic and volcanic activity. And it's an area in the world that is responsible for about 90% of the world's earthquakes. If we go back and have a look at what has come before the events in terms of earthquakes and tsunamis prior to this, in 1992, this particular island on Flores was hit by an earthquake and a tsunami. Around 2,500 people were killed. Then you'll probably remember in 2004, we had the Boxing Day tsunami affecting Sumatra, where 230,000 plus people from dozens of different countries were killed as a result of a magnitude 9.1 earthquake that then created that tsunami. 9.1 is huge. Then in 2018, a 7.5 magnitude earthquake triggered a tsunami in Palu, killing over 4,400 people. So from now on, authorities will be looking to see if they can find any more survivors, and they will also be ready and prepared and monitoring for any further aftershocks.
1: Now, it's exactly 5 years since the Taliban returned to power in Afghanistan, and gun-toting celebrations have been held to mark the anniversary. The chaotic withdrawal of US forces from the country in 2021 ended America's 20-year presence in the country and effectively handed power to the group. Well, the new regime eradicated rights for women and girls, including education. Our special correspondent, Alex Crawford, is in Kabul, where the only Afghans able to attend the events were men and boys.
3: The place is absolutely crushed with people. It's very difficult to even walk without being surrounded by a lot of children and men with guns. But let me give you an insight into the way it's been today. Look at all these people over there, rows and rows of cars, and it's been like this for most of the day. They're throwing rose petals over everyone. This is very much a day of celebration for the Taliban. Very little to celebrate throughout the whole of the country. It has one of the world's worst humanitarian crises. It has what the UN considers one of the world's most repressive regime for women, with a whole raft of laws and edicts and rules discriminating against women, including banning them from education beyond the age of 12. Women are not allowed to go out of the house without getting the permission of their husbands. They're not allowed to sing, not even in private. There's a lot of repression and systematic pressure on the men as well to inform on women who aren't conforming to the rules. It's ultimately, according to a raft of human rights organizations like Amnesty International, a very, very depressing, tragic day, where after 20 years of occupation and invasion by the US and a raft of its allies, and having spent trillions of dollars trying to restore democracy and rebuild this country, many of the America's critics insist it's the US and the allies which were responsible for this situation, where the Taliban have been in control for 5 years, tightening their grip on the country and installing what is effectively a culture of fear, where women are scared to go out on the streets, where, according to a survey by underground Afghan journalists, mainly female, women are so scared to leave the house and are finding it difficult to leave the house that they only go out one to two times a month. The human rights organizations are saying now is not the time to normalize relations with the Taliban and the regime. The Taliban regime is going on a charm offensive, trying to encourage more diplomatic and economic contacts. In fact, in an interview with the New York Times, the Taliban's foreign minister has urged the US to reopen its embassy here, re-establish diplomatic contacts and invest in the country. Amnesty and other human rights organizations say that is not a way of progressing and trying to counter the very brutal repression of all Afghans, but mostly women. In fact, it does quite the opposite. Instead of persuading them to change, it kind of legitimizes oppression.
1: Alex Crawford there in Kabul. Now, Israeli airstrikes on southern Lebanon have killed at least 11 people in one of the deadliest attacks since a truce with Hezbollah went into effect in June. Local officials say one strike targeted a home and that three children and two women were among the dead. The Israeli military says it targeted Hezbollah.
4: This is a criminal act beyond anything you can imagine. I mean, what did this area do to deserve a warplane coming and firing such a barbaric missile? Nothing has been left standing in the surrounding area. You journalists came from wherever you were. In fact, there isn't a journalist who hasn't come. But for God's sake, just show me and tell me, what do I have left here now?
1: Stay with us here on Sky News. Coming up, the Prime Minister's plans to tackle the issues he says Westminster has ignored for too long.
5: I'm Ed Conway, and in my new podcast, Stuff Matters, we take an object, crack it open, and reveal the world-shaping forces hidden inside. A pair of earbuds. These are at the heart of a geopolitical battle. The humble banana. This is an economic marvel. A child's booster seat. What if they're actually deterring us from having children? Now, if you want to hear more about all of this stuff, come and listen to my new podcast. It's called Stuff Matters.

0: Downing Street has announced that Prime Minister Andy Burnham will spend the next week looking at rough sleeping, toxic dumps, fly tipping and environmental vandalism, issues he says have been ignored by Westminster for too long. He'll also spend time at Number 10 North. Nick Martin has more.
1: Well, the Prime Minister is using the summer recess as an opportunity to continue his summer tour around the UK, as the government puts it. He has already been out and about quite a bit over the last few days. He's been in Derbyshire, he's been meeting families who've been left homeless as a result of those fires in Stourbridge, and he's been down in Devon and Cornwall meeting farmers hit by the drought. And in the week ahead, the government tell us that he's going to be focusing on fly tipping, rough sleeping, and also expanding on his plans to clamp down on vape shops, rogue businesses and betting shops. Now, part of this is his continuing theme of hope, and he says he's going to be travelling around talking to people about the issues that matter to them most, issues that he says have traditionally been neglected by Parliament. Now, that message of hope is one that we are still trying to get more of a handle on what it actually means. But Andy Burnham is making a lot of promises that he wants to listen to people, he wants to understand how their lives can be improved. The question is whether he can deliver on those promises. And when Parliament returns, there are a lot of MPs on all sides of the House who will have a lot of questions for him, and then they'll have the opportunity to scrutinise him. But he'll have to prove that he can convert promises into results.
0: On to some of the morning's other news, and Moroccan police have arrested at least 111 people after posts on social media called for another mass migrant crossing into Spain's North African enclave, Ceuta. Spain has sent the military and hundreds more police to the territory to stop a repeat of the incident 2 weeks ago that saw 72,000 people cross the border from Morocco. Wildfires are threatening areas of northeast Spain, with crews battling to try to contain the blaze in the Huesca region. The fire has already destroyed thousands of hectares of land and has forced the evacuation of hundreds of people as it continues to move dangerously close to populated areas and to historic monasteries. A body has been found as part of the search for British student George Smith, who went missing while hiking in Romania. Formal identification has not yet taken place, but it is believed to be the 18-year-old who was last seen in November. Tributes have been paid to the Welsh cyclist Finlay Tarling, who died on Friday in an accident during a race in Portugal. Organisers of the Volta say the podium ceremony has been cancelled in a sign of respect and mourning. The 19-year-old's team, NSN, have withdrawn from the rest of the race following the incident. Time now for a look at the weather.
2: I hope we haven't forgotten anything.
3: Travel insurance. I tick that box.
2: Yeah, but remember what you forgot last year.
4: All Clear Travel Insurance sponsors Sky News Weather.
0: Fresher air has finally filtered in from the northwest, bringing an end to the current heat wave. However, there isn't much rain in the forecast for those who need it. After a more comfortable night, humidity levels will continue to fall in the southeast. It's a largely dry start to Sunday, although thicker cloud across the north and west will bring outbreaks of rain and drizzle. For much of England and Wales, a fine day is in store with warm spells of hazy sunshine. However, Scotland, Ireland and Northern Ireland will be cloudier with outbreaks of showery rain pushing in from the northwest.
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0: Still to come here on Sky News, we'll be taking another look at the morning's papers and the highlights from The Wrap.
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1: It is time now to see what is making the front pages of tomorrow's papers. And The Mirror leads on tributes to Jason Arday, with his family saying accusations that stacked up against him became too much before the death of the former Cambridge professor. The Observer reports on the worrying rise in those wildfires across the country this summer, calling it the burning issue. The Mail on Sunday details what it calls chaos caused by the emergency mobile phone alert sent out yesterday evening to warn people about causing fires. Sunday Telegraph leads on water companies being given the green light to charge customers more during droughts. The Sunday Express reports the triple lock on pensions is more important than ever, as it warns more single elderly people are falling into poverty. The Daily Star leads on the phone-snatching epidemic taking place across the country. It reports that more than 83,000 people had their mobiles stolen last year. The Sunday People has one mother's difficult decision to proceed with surgery for her daughter, who has a rare inflammatory brain condition. And finally, The Sun on Sunday leads on the reported end of EastEnders star Shane Ritchie's marriage. Let's start by looking at the Sunday Mirror, Ava, and they lead on Jason Arday, big picture of him there, saying it was too much, the family's anguish over professor's ordeal, as the Prime Minister calls for reflection.
2: Yes, so that was the Prime Minister earlier today. He said it was a moment for reflection and reflecting on how things came to this. Family members, quoted here in the Mirror, described Jason Arday as a gentleman who always wanted to see the best in everyone. I mean, you know, I don't think we can quite do it justice in the way we did at the start of this programme, where we spoke about it more length, you know, with more length and breadth, but it's an incredibly tragic story. I think very, unfortunately and very sadly, there's going to be the eyes on the British press once again around the tone and the tenor of the reporting over the last 3 weeks. It's a tragic, tragic story of, you know, perhaps what once started with some valid reporting, valid journalism, has ended up in, you know, over 200 pieces of ire published across the British press. And we now have, we don't know how Jason Arday died, but I think we perhaps can speculate that it's just very, very unfortunate and very devastating.
1: Yeah, we discussed last night about how the papers would treat this story. We heard about his death later on in the evening, of course. But in tomorrow's papers, it is only The Mirror that has it on their front page.
3: Mm-hmm. It's only The Mirror. I mean, to Ava's point just about, you know, the scrutiny on the British press, I think part of the problem that makes this different where the British press come under scrutiny is actually the real damage, I'd imagine, and you know, obviously you don't want to kind of go into pointing fingers against individuals or whatever, but you know, is social media, and that's where I can't imagine, you know, Jason's family, friends. You know, you can avoid the newspapers.
1: Yeah.
3: But how do you avoid the ridicule and the humiliation online? And how do you avoid? It's very difficult to do. And I wonder whether, I don't know if, you know, it's barely 24 hours since his death was announced. But I just wonder whether actually what really needs to happen is there needs to be. You know, we need to kind of come to a consensus where individuals like this, whether they're in academia or in politics or in the media, just work out how we can support individuals like this in the right way. Because I've listened to a lot of people sort of discussing about going into battle and, you know, trying to defend Jason on social media. But of course, we've worked in the media, that often just makes the situation worse.
1: But you get both sides of the argument.
3: And then they just fuel each other, right?
1: Yeah.
3: And indeed, there are people probably who would want to defend Jason Arday, but also want to take the fight to those who are criticising him.
1: Yes.
3: And I would hope that perhaps, you know, coming to the fore out of all of this would be that actually, whether it's through a charitable organisation or a mental health organisation, that actually works out that when, and it will happen again, there is another case like this, that the person, there is a framework which their employer or whoever their family they can reach out to and offer them, yeah, that individual the right protections.
2: But also, you know, questions around duty of care, which is drilled into you when you are studying journalism, when you first start your jobs in journalism, you are told multiple times you must look at duty of care. You know, you cannot just publish anything and anything.
3: And many media organisations do.
1: There's been a lot of talk about risk assessments being done around the handling of him. Of course, a lot of talk about what happened to Caroline Flack. And Theo, you said it happened before, more than likely happen again. Some of these discussions happen around
2: Who I knew very well, and it was devastating when, you know, and the scrutiny that she faced was extraordinary. And, you know, at some point, you know, last night when I was looking to see if, yeah, I'd heard on WhatsApp that he had been found dead, and I was looking on Google to see if he had actually died. And immediately, the first two things I see are two new pieces. One is an exclusive from another broadcaster, and one of them is a comment piece from a broadsheet. Both, you know, terrible in their tone toward Jason Ardern. And when you actually think about that, that is 22 days since this saga first kicked off. At what point was it going to be enough? What more could this man have possibly done apart from lose his livelihood, lose his reputation? What more was there to be gained?
1: I'm going to correct myself because I said it wasn't on the other front pages. It is, in fact, on the front of The Observer, the hounding of Jason Ardern. They have at the top of the page there. It isn't, though, their lead story, which is what they're calling the burning issue, Ava. Climate changed sits above that, and they go on to list the stats. 1,205 wildfires in 2026, 43 in the last 24 hours, 38 houses burned in Stourbridge, 19 destroyed. Look, it's shaping up to be the hottest year on record. We've had the hottest day of the year just this week. We've had five heat waves this year as well so far. There could be another around the corner, who knows? This is all a reminder that if you're questioning climate change, you might want to think again experiencing these conditions.
2: Well, yes. And I mean, also the Observer here noting that two trains have derailed. You know, this is an imminent threat. Mm. This is not simply, you know, it's not sort of the looming what if that I think we've become accustomed to over the last decade or so when we talk about climate change. You know, this is happening right now and there are rather devastating consequences that we are now seeing with our eyes. You always have to have a moment of empathy for Andy Burnham, who is already approaching a very difficult autumn budget and about where money is going to be allocated. And he is being presented here with an extraordinary issue, which is Britain is not ready for any kind of heat change, whether that be we might get to this winter and experience extreme cold, as is the nature of climate change, and then also experience extreme heat next summer. A very, very expensive problem to fix, which they did actually attempt to fix at one point in time with HS2. Those rails were adapted for climate change.
3: That's a great knowledge.
2: But nothing, yes.
1: Very in-depth knowledge.
2: Nothing else in this country, though, is ready. And I think we are going to experience a very, very expensive problem. Well, we're experiencing it right now.
1: Well, that train that derailed in Lewes was my train, so I won't be getting on that for a while because I think those carriages are still lying on their side.
3: Network Rail was saying Network Rail haven't. They're investigating whether climate change was that, and there was the one in Wickford in Essex where they're examining. Network Rail said this morning they're examining whether climate change, which was in, you know, or extreme heat was involved in that particular incident,
1: just not spending enough money on maintaining the rail tracks.
3: Yeah, I think there's some suggestion that the rails may have, buckled
2: because the ground is too dry. But then, you know, also on the other side of that, you have water companies who are also saying that the ground is so dry that their pipes are bursting, and that's why there have been water outages, you know. Yeah. So this is obviously potentially the domino of a slew of problems.
1: It's a tale of aging infrastructure, isn't it, by and large? Yeah. Let's just switch our attention to the Mail on Sunday, because it is related to this story. The headline, Burnham Barbecue Phone Alert Sparks Chaos. I mean, did it spark chaos? They're talking about 999 calls being made and drivers careering across motorways. A siren blare. Look, I was driving, and when something alerts you in the car, yeah, it's a bit of a surprise.
3: Yeah. Well, I think a lot of this is, and I haven't read I've only got the front page of the Mail on Sunday here. It's Fire and Rescue, apologies, put out a tweet last night afterwards saying, please stop ringing us because because your neighbour's having a barbecue, or we're inundated with emergency calls, so please, leave, you know, give us a bit of space to concentrate on what's an emergency. And of course, you know, the argument is that because everybody's been panicked by this alert, some people received it. I've received it twice. That they're suddenly ringing in, and
2: that means you're a suspect, Theo.
3: Suspect for not haven't been, but serious point. You know, I think it's a good thing to, you know, I think the public needs to be aware. I mean, I was just saying, you know, working on Thursday evening when it was when the fires were just rampaging through the West Midlands, a place like Stourbridge, and you've seen, you know, the pictures on Sky News and elsewhere. People need to get it into their heads that they need to be really careful when it comes to stubbing out cigarettes properly, or leaving just a bottle of, you know, glass bottle in rubbish. You know, you need to be really careful.
2: May I also say vapes, which is not mentioned enough, but your vapes in direct sunlight, very dangerous.
1: Because of the batteries.
2: They're too hot because they're batteries.
1: Yes, yeah. And they can explode in dumps where they end up in landfill. Okay. Let's just finish off, Ava, with the last minute we've got before the break, looking at the Daily Star. Phone theft Britain is their main story. A shocking 230 mobiles stolen a day. Have you ever had a mobile nicked? I remember it was years ago now, someone tried to grab my phone off my ear when I was on the phone to my mum and rode off nonchalantly on a bike. This is a bit like toxic dumps and homelessness. People see and experience, and they can't believe this kind of thing is happening to the degree that it is.
2: And there's an immense frustration as well that, you know, phones that are, you can track them, you can see where your phone is.
1: Yeah.
2: Police aren't able to acquire warrants to search the properties to retrieve your phone. And that is of immense frustration. I think that one of the great quick fixes, if Andy Burnham is going to look at quick fixes he could do, would be to work with phone companies, Apple, Samsung, Google, in order to be able to shut down phones quicker or to retrieve phones, allow police the time, money and the capability to go in and seize the phones.
1: And so many of these snatchers are doing it on those rigged e-bikes as well. It seems to go faster than a motorcycle. Mm. Can't you do something about those? Anyway, rant over.
0: You are watching Sky News. Coming up, another golden night for Britain's sprinters at the European Championships in Birmingham.

0: Now, the much-loved singer Bonnie Tyler has been honoured in her hometown in Wales. Hundreds of fans lined the streets for a procession, bringing the late singer's coffin to Mumbles. She died last month, aged 75. A celebration of her life for family and friends will take place in Swansea on Monday. But yesterday was a chance for those who knew her as a local girl to say goodbye.
1: It's been a tough time for all of us, not just friends, family, but I think the whole of Mumbles and Portugal as well, where she spent half of her time. And she was so loved by many, many people. And it's just, we're still devastated. We're still reeling from the loss of her.
2: It just sort of really reiterated how loved she was. And certainly from this, from here and far and wide.
0: And earlier, my colleague Jonathan Samuels spoke to Will Thomas, chair of Mumbles Community Council.
3: Where I was at the top of the road, everyone was respectfully back from the hearse. And then obviously as the hearse went past, the crowds followed it down. There wasn't enough room. It really was that busy. I think the whole of Mumbles was there, and people have obviously come from far and wide as well to show their respect. And it really was a fantastic atmosphere for such a sad event. She had time for everyone. You'd be in the supermarket, you know, or the hairdressers, and, you know, anyone who wanted a chat with her, she'd have a chat with. She was very, very approachable, very nice. You know, she was an absolute character. I remember one story myself. I was on a bar crawl when I was in my 20s singing Total Eclipse at her when she was on the balcony and Peppers there, and me and the boys were just where that photo is actually many years ago. And, you know, she was clapping away at us when we were singing her song to her. So good spirits, you know, very, always had time for people. And the whole community was extremely proud to have, you know, a global superstar living in the village. A lot of people I know were extremely close with her, were very, very upset, obviously, as you can imagine. And, you know, being someone who's around the village, it's always sad when someone passes away. But I think it was so sudden. And I think that always adds to the emotion, doesn't it?
4: Of course. And rather fitting that the partial eclipse of the sun happened this week, because her hit was played on radio stations, wasn't it? And in people's homes up and down the country.
3: Yes, absolutely. Absolutely. I think you've said it all there. But yeah, how fitting. Absolutely. How fitting.
4: So what will be your memories of her as we finally say goodbye on Monday?
3: Yeah, just an amazing person who, you know, global superstar, but had absolutely time for everyone. Really, really down to earth, lovely person. And, you know, how incredibly lucky the people of Mumbles are to have her walk among us. You know, it really is. We were very special. She was very special. We were very lucky. You know, I would like to say on behalf of the community, you know, I would like to officially sort of pass on the condolences to the family. You know, I'm sure it's an extremely hard time, but what an incredible lady and what an incredible career.
0: Now, Katie Taylor is widely considered the greatest female boxer of all time, and she's about to hang up her gloves. Sky's Jackie Beltrau caught up with her ahead of her final fight in 3 weeks' time.
5: The first time I put on a pair of gloves, maybe 8 or 9 years of age, and here I am now getting ready for my last fight. But I'm trying hard not to be too reflective right now, because I actually have a fight to prepare for. I have a fight to win. And I think the most important thing on September 5th is that my hand is raised, and that will be the fairy tale ending I've always wanted.
6: How emotional will that be? You know, just walking out there, knowing you're walking out at Croke Park,
5: yeah.
6: Because like you said, it was your dream to fight there.
5: I know it's going to be an emotional ring walk, because I'm making my last walk to the ring in front of my own fans, my own country, in our most historic stadium, Croke Park. Is there's so much history involved in Croke Park, and it's like the cathedral of Irish sport, really.
6: You've changed women's boxing, how it's viewed, how much money women can make from the sport. How proud are you of that achievement?
5: Yeah, I think that's probably the most satisfying part about this for me, is that the fact that I've had a chance to actually change my sport, and that people's perceptions of women's boxing has completely changed. When I turned pro 10 years ago, women's professional boxing was pretty much non-existent. existence. And now here we are a few years later, we were headlining stadiums like Madison Square Garden. We're on these huge platforms like Netflix, and now I'm ending my career here in front of 80,000 people, and that stadium, 80,000 tickets are sold in pretty much 70 minutes. That's how far women's boxing has come.
6: Is there one night that stands out? Is there one fight that you think that was just a perfect night?
5: I think I've had the privilege of being involved in some huge nights, but I think the first fight against Serrano in Madison Square Garden, I just knew that was bigger than boxing. Even when we were driving to Manhattan that week, and I'm seeing my face on the billboards around New York City, I knew that this was something that was huge. And we obviously sold out Madison Square Garden, the first females to headline a huge iconic arena like that.
6: What do you want to do when it's all over?
5: I don't really know what I'm going to do, what my life is going to look like. I think I'd love to stay involved in boxing in some way, but right now I'm very much focused on the fight. I think it's too dangerous of a sport to have your body in the ring and your heart out of it thinking of retirement. So I really haven't thought that far out right now. My mind is completely focused and set on this fight and winning this fight. But after September 5th, then I'll start thinking about what's next and what I'm going to do. But I certainly would love to stay involved in boxing still, maybe, because this has been my whole life since I was 9 or 10 years of age.
6: Fighters find it notoriously difficult to walk away from the ring. So I'm going to ask you, what will you miss about it? And what will you not miss about it?
5: For me, this has been such a long journey and such a tough journey. So I think I won't miss taking punches again. <It's>, but in some way, I'll definitely miss the intensity of the gym, just the gym environment, just getting ready for a fight from week to week, the camaraderie in the gym, and just getting sharper and sharper from week to week. I think you learn so much about yourself when you're in the gym. Every week you learn to fail and get back up again. You learn the importance of grit and determination, and coming back stronger.
6: One final question. You're walking out there, you're doing your ring walk. Are you going to have to, and you can't really train for this, not think about the emotion of it? You know, it's just another fight, even though there will be so much emotion. That's hard to just put to one side.
5: I am going to be very, very proud walking out, but like I said, I do have to keep my emotions in check, and I have a fight to win. I have a fight to I have to perform well to win this fight. So I think I have to just keep that in mind, just to keep my emotions in check and stay focused on the fight. Don't look around too much. I can enjoy the celebrations when my hand is raised, and then I can look around and say, oh, thank God, what an amazing night, what an amazing career.
0: Okay, let's get the rest of the day's sports news now with Chetan.

0: Juan de Ramos, knowing he may not have Dimitar Berbatov signed up after this season.
1: The reality is this, that Berbatov is with us at the moment and we're going to enjoy having him with us. If he goes, then we'll have to look for a replacement for him.
2: Coming from a small country, I knew that it was my moment to grab it. Otherwise, maybe another one was not going to come my way.
3: Fantastic talent. I think in the club there was already rumors that Berba, maybe it's coming.
4: We know because Ferguson always like give the tips and asking also, guys, I'm going to take this player. What do you think? He always liked to have your opinion.
5: It was not under the radar or anything like that. It was played out in the headlines where everybody knew what was happening. It was always difficult doing business with Spurs, as we know.
2: In my mind, it was straightforward. A team wants you, they come, they give the money that the other team wants for you, you sign the contract, there we go. Fortunately, that was not the case with me.
6: Well, we made a bit for one player, and obviously that would be enhances a great deal.
7: Sir Alex Ferguson arrived in South Africa as part of Manchester United's pre-season, but events at home have become more pressing. Tottenham have reported them to the Premier League for tapping up Dimitar Berbatov, saying that the player has made it clear he wants to join Manchester United and will now be a negative influence on the squad.
8: Tottenham have written to the Premier League to ask them to investigate our actions. Spurs are choosing to cover it in the press as well, that's their prerogative, but we'll deal with it privately, we'll deal with any request for information from the Premier League and let's see what happens, but I think it'd be totally inappropriate to make any public comment on that matter.
9: It's a very competitive sport, football, and the transfer business is very competitive, so you have to get on there, you have to have thick skin and just get on with it. I didn't feel that we'd done anything that was untoward, really, or not best practice. I would have kept Daniel informed exactly where we were at, what was happening, and where what our thinking was. I had notes of all my conversations and calls with him, so I could, you know, that would be a record there.
5: I think when you're dealing with Daniel Levy and Tottenham, he did what was best for Tottenham. We won't let people walk all over him just because Manchester United came in and said, right, we want Dimitar Berbatov. It was always going to be difficult.
10: I think Daniel Levy at that time was proving to be a hard negotiator, and I think at times quite frustrating for someone like Sir Alex to deal with.
11: Did you speak to Daniel Levy?
2: I make it clear that now is the next step in my development. I need to go to make it happen for me. So he knew. We spoke. Sometimes it was more calm. Sometimes it was more voices raised. When you are new in a negotiation like this, like I was thinking, what is going on here? I mean, where am I? Do I need now to be more vocal and strong in my position?
12: Now, the latest heat wave is coming to an end. Let's take a look at the forecast.
13: Dinner under the stars tonight?
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12: So fresher air has finally filtered in from the northwest, bringing an end to the current heat wave. However, there isn't much rain in the forecast for those who really need it. After a more comfortable night, humidity levels will continue to fall in the southeast. It's a largely dry start to Sunday, although thicker cloud across the north and west will bring outbreaks of rain and drizzle. For much of England and Wales, a fine day is in store with warm spells of hazy sunshine. However, Scotland, Ireland and Northern Ireland will be cloudier with outbreaks of showery rain pushing in from the northwest. Some brighter breaks will develop through the day, but western coasts and hills will remain grey and damp with plenty of low cloud and fog. More persistent rain will push in from the north on Monday, but the south will be mostly fine and sunny, if rather humid again. And scattered showers will affect parts of South Wales and southwest England. That overnight rain will clear on Tuesday to leave a mix of sunny spells and some showers.
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